0: and chief of station in Asia. He has an article at his Substack, First and Second Thoughts, Trump and America's Asian Allies, the not-so-long goodbye. Welcome to Background Briefing, Kent Harrington.
1: Thank you, Ian. It's nice to be with you.
0: Well, thanks for joining us, Kent. And of course, President Trump has said that his recent trip to China was successful. However, it does not appear to have been fruitful. What's your sense of what happened or didn't happen?
1: Well, it's hard not to keep from smiling when you hear the characterization that you just quoted. I was thinking the other day when Trump got back on his airplane that if I were going to make this a movie or a TV series, it'd be something between a National Geographic travelogue and Ferris Bueller's Day Off. It's very hard to find the substance in this trip that is positive, and it's very easy to see where, from Xi Jinping's point of view, he's really done a great deal, not only in terms of pitching China's rise in a way that was symbolically important to his home audience, but also sending a message in the region as well as elsewhere in the world that he has begun to redefine the relationship in ways that Trump has acceded to. As for accomplishments, we can talk about them, at least in terms of what was on the agenda, but there doesn't appear to be much there, whether it's Iran, mega deals, trade, or for that matter, from a U.S. and Asian allied point of view, Taiwan.
0: Well, successive American presidents have always used human rights as a precondition in many ways for talks, and they certainly didn't shy away from bringing it up. And the Chinese, of course, hate having to be preached to in that way. But Trump has absolutely no interest in human rights. He made it clear before this trip when he was asked about Jimmy Lai, who is the publisher who is in prison by the Chinese in Hong Kong, and he's in ill health. So he basically said, oh, you know, Jimmy Lai, he equated him with Jim Comey. So when asked about whether he was going to bring it up. And then now we're hearing from John Bolton, who was Trump's national security advisor in his first term, and on an earlier summit that Trump had with Xi Jinping. Apparently Trump begged Xi to help him out, help him get reelected, and urged Xi to go ahead and build concentration camps for the Uyghurs, to imprison Uyghurs. And if we go back to his first impeachment, he tried to shake down Zelensky for dirt on Biden. So this is pretty clear, isn't it, that this guy is only interested in himself, his own political survival. That is paramount, no matter what the agenda is with these superpower summits.
1: Well, the history is unsettling, to say the least, as you've described it, and the anecdotal information about his attitudes is unfortunately all pointing in one direction, and that is that whether it's in terms of American politics and breaking the rules, if not the laws and the rules here, or as you just outlined, paying attention to the role we've had in the world and the impact of our soft power in not only helping other countries evolve in a more democratic direction, but trying to protect those who are in the vanguard of that sort of reform around the world. Trump is nowhere to be seen. I think the quote that you could add to the ones that you mentioned with respect to his attitude toward political values, human rights, and democracy, and the U.S. image and role in the world on this front, is his remark when asked about Xi being a dictator, when he basically said, I don't care. Maybe he is, maybe he's not, I don't know, but, a great guy, great relationship, I don't care. Well, he doesn't have to attack Xi for his personal aggrandizement or lay out what Xi's done. But that is something less than, shall we say, encouraging for others in China, not to mention around the world, who are under the thumb of similar regimes. So that's not on his agenda. Nor, let me add briefly, the allies in the region who were not even part of the public mention of Trump's comments about relations with China and the threats and potential problems facing the Allies because of China's not only growing strategic power, but its more assertive and aggressive role in Asia. Heretofore, U.S. allied relations have always figured prominently in the way in which American presidents who have visited China have presented that trip. The trips have been embedded in stops in other allied countries in the region, Japan, Korea, or part of multilateral meetings that have occurred in Asia. Here you have a bilateral back and forth 48 hours and not a tip of the hat or a bow or even any mention of any U.S. allied interests or allied relationship that is basically facing China that is more assertive, more aggressive, and more powerful in the region.
0: Well, the U.S.'s longest standing alliance is with NATO, and Trump has clearly sold out NATO and the Article 5 of the NATO Treaty, where NATO will come to the defense of any of its members that are attacked. Trump has basically made that meaningless. And I would think that the Asian allies, the Japan and South Korea in particular, probably recognize that and realize that this guy is completely unreliable.
1: Well, I think you're right about the allies, and I think I would say they do more than recognize it. I think they've been consulting and talking to the Europeans as well as talking among themselves on this very issue. If you look at some of the concrete actions that Trump has taken in this disastrous war in the Persian Gulf, for example, removing significant components from our THAAD deployment, our premier anti-missile defense that was put in place in South Korea in order to deal with the North Korean missile and nuclear threat. I don't think that sends a very encouraging message to our allies in South Korea about their priority. If you think about the deployment of U.S. naval assets in the Gulf that left for a significant period of time, no U.S. carrier strike force in the Western Pacific, think about what that means for Japan, for the Philippines, both of whom we've encouraged to build up significantly their military forces as a complement to what we've committed there. If you look at the issue of threats to those alliances, much like the threats that have turned into direct, undermining of the U.S. commitment to NATO in Europe, the threats of withdrawing troops from South Korea in the first Trump administration, similar remarks about forces in Japan, all of this adds up to a picture that I think probably at this point most of the media coverage of this visit is not sufficiently addressing. And that is when Trump begins to deal bilaterally, transactionally with the major rising power in the world, and the one that easily, without a U.S. strategic presence in Asia, could dominate the region. And he does not in any way, shape, or form address historic U.S. security guarantees that are material to our security, by the way, in the region. There is doubtless a great deal of uncertainty, if not outright concern, about where our relationships will be in a few years.
0: Well, if I was in Taiwan, I would be extremely nervous because Trump, he was asked about the $14 billion arm package that had been approved earlier to Taiwan. And he said, no, I'm holding that in abeyance and it depends on China. It depends. It's a very good negotiating chip for us, frankly. It's a lot of weapons. So the idea that it's a negotiating chip that he will, sell out Taiwan in order to get what? Maybe China's help on getting himself extricated from the mess he's created in the Persian Gulf. What do you think that's all about?
1: Well, I think Taiwan is an issue that every American president has had to deal with carefully. Largely because there's a contradiction in our policy with respect to what we can say publicly and what we are committed to do in defense of Taiwan. The major mistake, of course, Trump is making, set aside his ignorance on the issues, And I don't say that just to be snide. When Trump evidently left his meetings with Xi, he remarked that they talked, as you know, at length about Taiwan, and he said, "I learned more about Taiwan than I ever have before. I probably, in so many words, he said, know more about Taiwan than any other country in the world now." Besides making your blood run cold about what he knows about other countries in the world, think for a moment about what that implies. What it implies is that Trump is essentially talking about Taiwan in Xi's terms, which is simply a matter of achieving the final steps of the 1949 revolution and reintegrating Taiwan with quote unquote the mainland. The issue of Taiwan for the United States, for Japan, for that matter, for Europe, for the world economy, is an issue that has to do with the stability of the world's most dynamic region in political and strategic terms. The most dynamic region in terms of technology development, the most dynamic region in terms of trade. For an American president not to address the Taiwan issue in broad strategic terms, faced with what Xi said to capture the propaganda value of making opening remarks before Trump's talks with him were even over, in stating that Taiwan has to be handled very carefully, et cetera, or there may be conflict, Trump is basically conceding the turf. And this is not unusual for him, but let me just simply underscore that for us, the interest we have in Taiwan is coincident with the interests of all our allies, and that's a stable, strategically well-balanced region wherein the kind of economic growth and development that's occurred there since World War II, benefiting not only Asia but the rest of the world, can continue. And where an open world trading system, an open economic system, will also remain in place. That's not a vision that the Chinese have. It's a vision that we've had and successfully defended for decades, and I'm afraid it's one that Trump simply doesn't understand.
0: Well, I'm sure he doesn't understand who Thucydides is and what happened with the Peloponnesian Wars in the 5th century BC, which Xi Jinping brought up and suggested that there's a historical analogy with the Peloponnesian Wars between Athens and Sparta about a power trying to prevent the rise of a rival power. What did you make of that historical allusion?
1: Well, I think it's I think it's not only clever and one that she doubtless knows from his representation in the United States and around the world, and his own academic experts has been central to much of the discussion and debate about what U.S.-China policy should be for a decade or more in the United States. But it's also one that comes to a point of essentially saying, "I am your equal." China has risen to a point now where we're not simply a potential challenger over the horizon. We're here at this moment. And that will require you, meaning the American president, in this case Trump, to behave differently toward us. It's setting an agenda, as was his phrase, constructive and stable relationship. This is obviously a kind of a neutral phrase on the face of it, but after an entire first administration of overtly challenging China as the world's most destabilizing in economic and strategic terms threat, and beginning Trump 2.0 with a similar approach until, of course, China pulled the plug on that initiative via its strike back, for example, the embargo for all intents and purposes on rare earths and the necessary components for the U.S. Technological base to thrive. We now see Trump backpedaling in a way that, for all of us to witness, concedes the definition of the relationship to Xi. So the Thucydides trap is one that for Trump is real, but it's also one that he has conceded as the definition of the relationship by virtue of how he's treating China these days.
0: Well, I guess we'll have to see what happens in terms of using the $14 billion arms package for Taiwan as a bargaining chip, whether that'll get him anything in terms of the extricating himself from the Iran debacle or the sale of Boeing jets to China, rare earths and soybeans. I imagine since she is coming to the United States for a reciprocal visit in September, some of this would have to be delivered by then, wouldn't it?
1: If the connection that you make is as explicit as you've described it, one would think so. But what I would also submit is that Trump has been someone who has, from the art of the deal, done what anyone might describe as preemptive concessions to his opposition in order to induce them to give more on any number of occasions. The most important in this case is Ukraine. His betrayal of Ukraine in terms of dialing down U.S. support and even withholding it in terms of arms and financial support was all predicated on behavior that he implied or even stated would be evoked by Vladimir Putin, his best bud. And from that point of view, if you were sitting in Beijing advising Xi, whether you buy 20 or 200 Boeings with signed contracts in hand next September, you know, a bushel or tons of soybeans, matters less than what you perceive to be the bind Trump is in, and the history, the track record of him making proposed deals of the sort you are describing, and then following up with preemptive concessions on his part when the other side doesn't produce. I would also point out another visit that is extraordinarily important, maybe even more important than Xi coming to Washington in September, and that's Vladimir Putin is due in Beijing shortly. Now, the Chinese and the Russians obviously are as close as they've ever been in any number of decades at this point. China is the prop under the Russian economy. The Russians and the Chinese have an advantage in the U.S. Being mired in the disastrous conflict Trump has started in the Persian Gulf. That Xi only said the minimum about Iran, while Trump characterized Xi's position in ways that were beyond what the Chinese have said publicly. What strikes me is there is another reason why Xi is not in any hurry to, shall we say, push the bargain forward, and that is simply that the disadvantage that Trump has put the United States in globally with its allies in undermining U.S. security commitments to the Gulf states by virtue of this mess in Iran, and by describing his relationship newly refurbished with Xi as the G2, the combination of Putin and Xi Jinping have no reason to march ahead. They're getting a good deal out of Trump's flailing right now. So I don't dispute that there could be connections here, implied or otherwise, but I'm not really prepared at this point to expect much in the way of Xi leaning forward in order to aid Trump in whatever way he feels he needs it, given the circumstances.
0: Well, just in closing, the BBC apparently picked up the audio of Trump and Xi walking through the Imperial Gardens, and Trump is just pathetic. He says to Xi, you know, have any other world leaders, have you ever let anybody else come into this garden? And Xi says, well, no, we restricted. He said, but we did invite Putin in. And Trump says, oh, good, great, Putin. That's it. I thank you for joining us here today, Kent Harrington.
1: It's a pleasure, Ian.
0: And again, I've been speaking with Kent Harrington, a former senior CIA analyst who served as National Intelligence Officer for East Asia and Chief of Station in Asia. And he has an article at his Substack, First and Second Thoughts, Trump and America's Asian Allies, The Not-So-Long Goodbye. We're going to take a brief station break and back into assessing how Cuba has just run out of oil and diesel for electrical generation, as the U.S. offers up a paltry $100 million in aid while enforcing a crippling embargo that amounts to collective punishment of the Cuban people.

0: Welcome back. I'm Ian Masters, and this is Background Briefing, available 24/7 at backgroundbriefing.org. And joining us now is William Leogrand, a professor of government and the former dean of the American University School of Public Affairs. He's a specialist on Latin American politics and has been a frequent advisor to Congress on the issues of U.S. foreign policy towards Latin America, including as a staffer to the Democratic Policy Committee of the United States Senate. He has written 5 books, including most recently Back Channel to Cuba, The Hidden History of Negotiations Between Washington and Havana, and he has a recent article at Responsible Statecraft, In Cuba, a Deadlock is More Likely Than a Deal. Welcome to Background Briefing, William Leogrand.
1: Thanks very much.
0: So, William, do you think there was a deal struck in the recent visit to Cuba by the head of the CIA, Ratcliffe?
1: No, I don't think so. I think Ratcliffe's mission was to warn the Cubans that the United States regarded their military and intelligence cooperation with Russia and China as a national security threat, and they'd better stop.
0: Well, now they're talking about indicting Raul Castro, the 94-year-old ex-leader, brother of Fidel Castro, for apparently the courts in Florida already have the indictments ready for the 1996 downing of these two planes operated by the Cuban exile group Brothers to the Rescue. So that doesn't sound like a helpful form of negotiation. If you're negotiating with Castro's grandson and son and you indict the father, that's not going to work, is it?
1: Well, it's a threat, is what it is. It's one more point in the pressure campaign that the administration has been conducting against Cuba. It's a message to Raul Castro that essentially says, use your influence over the government to get them to concede to our terms, or we're coming for you.
0: But Ratcliffe met with his Cuban counterpart at the Interior Ministry, in other words, their head of their version of the CIA. I think it's called the DGA. And then you've got him also meeting with Raul Rodriguez Castro, the grandson of Raul Castro, who, my understanding is that the grandsons are fairly, they seem to like capitalism more than communism.
1: Well, I don't know that his personal attitudes make a lot of difference, frankly. I think his role is to be an interlocutor between his grandfather and these negotiations. Whether he has much influence in his own right, I think, is a matter of debate. His father was the head of the military's business conglomerate, which is very important economically. But he himself has been involved only in the sidelines of that. And how much independent influence he really has is unclear. He's not a member of the Central Committee of the Communist Party or the National Assembly. The position that he holds is as a director of personal security for his grandfather. When his grandfather passes away, whether he'll still be an influential figure is an open question.
0: So it could be that the United States is negotiating with the wrong people?
1: Oh, no. This meeting that Ratcliffe had with the Minister of the Interior and the head of Cuban intelligence, those are the right people for him to be meeting with. Mm-hmm. Those are his counterparts. And in the last diplomatic meeting that was held in Havana on April 10th, it was a team from the State Department meeting with a team from the Cuban Ministry of the Foreign Relations. So those are the appropriate people to be having the dialogue. But as I say, I think the grandson is the communications channel to the grandfather.
0: Well, apparently in these meetings, in the State Department meetings, the United States offered up $100 million of aid. And isn't that a drop in the bucket? I mean, the Cubans have actually announced that they've run out of oil, that the whole country's at a standstill. So what's $100 million going to do? Surely the main issue would be to reinstate oil supplies.
1: Well, of course. The offer of $100 million is, frankly, deeply cynical. The United States has imposed an oil blockade on Cuba threatening any country that sends oil to Cuba with sanctions. And so no country has yet dared to break that except one oil shipment from Russia. And that's, billions of dollars that Cubans have lost. Or and the lack of oil means that domestic industry can't run, domestic transportation is at a standstill. It's crippling to the economy. And then turn around and offer $100 million in assistance is just the height of cynicism.
0: But don't their Cuba's electric supply rely on diesel generators, and there's no diesel?
1: So there are some that run on diesel, and then there are some that run on oil. There are three large thermoelectric plants that run on oil, and then there are sort of distributed generators for smaller sections of the country that run on diesel. And the Cubans announced just the other day that they've run out of reserves of both.
0: So the country's in a blackout, right?
1: Most parts of the country do not have electricity for more hours than they have it.
0: Well, this is a dire situation. I mean, if this was happening in the United States, there'd be riots in the streets. So this is collective punishment, isn't it?
1: It absolutely is collective punishment. And there's another layer to this, too. On May 1st, the Trump administration announced secondary sanctions against any foreign company that does business with Cuba, potentially. So this is a very broad executive order in which the president basically empowers the Secretary of Defense and Secretary of Treasury to determine if certain foreign companies are doing business with Cuba and then impose severe sanctions on those foreign companies, blocking all their assets in the United States and prohibiting them from doing business with any U.S. company.
0: So, who is behind this? The indictments for Raul Castro for the shooting down of the Brothers to the Rescue plane in 1996. That's obviously the Cuban exile community in Florida. DeSantis and all these others are behind it. But the main policy is it being driven by the Secretary of State, Rubio?
1: Well, I think there's no doubt that he's really the architect of this policy. If you notice, any time that he and President Trump are together and a reporter asks President Trump a question about Cuba, the president answers in a sentence or two and then turns the conversation over to Marco Rubio.
0: Who actually can put a sentence together. I saw his press conference recently. He's pretty good with the press. So it'd be interesting to see how he and J.D. Vance duke it out as Trump's successors, because it's pretty clear to me that Trump is losing it fast and it may not be around much longer. But given the pain that's being inflicted on the Cuban people, at what point do they break and make a deal? Not that we know what the deal is. Ratcliffe's, he came and went. The State Department people, are they still there?
1: Oh
0: Who?
1: no, that was a it was a just a day or two that they were
0: Right.
1: there.
0: So who is going to stop this agony and make a deal? I mean, do you see the Cubans finally giving in?
1: So I think everything depends upon whether or not the Trump administration is willing to settle for a deal that involves primarily economic issues rather than political ones. The Cubans have signaled that they are open to a dialogue on a wide range of economic issues, but they have drawn a red line against any negotiations around the shape of their government or who their political leaders are. And Marco Rubio, of course, is saying that, well, the Cuban economy is a wreck because the Cuban government doesn't know how to run an economy, and therefore the people in charge have to go. The Cubans are not going to accept that. And if that continues to be the U.S. position, then the dialogue is likely to fail.
0: When you say, William, that the Cubans won't accept it, It's obviously the government doesn't want to accept its own extinction. But what about the people? I mean, they were rising up against this government not so long ago. Do you have any sense of whether the Cuban people, how much affection they have for this government? I suspect that there's probably, I don't know what kind of percentage, but I don't think they're very happy with this government, are they?
1: No, there's widespread discontent over the way that the government has managed the economic crisis. Although, ever since January, it's been clear that the most immediate crisis that they're facing is the result of the U.S. oil blockade and now these secondary sanctions. But the public is not happy with the government because, frankly, the government has mismanaged the economy for the last 5 years or so, at least. But there's no organized opposition in Cuba. There are historic reasons for that, but typically when the situation in Cuba becomes really difficult economically and politically, rather than rising up, Cubans tend to migrate. They leave and they come to the United States primarily. So I think the Trump administration is playing a risky game. They're betting that the Cuban government will cave in to them at the bargaining table because they have made the situation on the island unlivable. But if the government remains defiant and doesn't cave in to Trump's terms, then the risk is a real social breakdown and social disorder beyond what the government is able to manage. Not an organized opposition uprising against the government, but simply social chaos. And that would likely mean that Cubans, desperate Cubans who don't have enough to eat, will get on rafts and small boats and try to come north across the Florida Strait to the United States. Cuban Americans will commandeer boats and head south to rescue their family and friends. And you'll have a combination of the 1980 Mariel migration crisis and the 1994 Rafters crisis all wrapped up in one. I don't think that's something the Trump administration wants to see, but that's the path that they're on.
0: Well, what about the possibility then of the people at the rank and file inside the intelligence community and inside the military that are the means by which this government holds on to power? Are they likely to defect? They're probably just as hungry, aren't they? The top people are probably well-fed, but I imagine that given how dire the situation is, there may be some restive possible revolt going on amongst the rank and file.
1: Well, I mean, there's always the possibility that there are massive, widespread demonstrations that go on for days and days and days, and the military refuses to suppress them, right? That's the sort of people's power revolution that we saw against Marcos in the Philippines. But the reality is because there's no organized opposition on the island, there's no infrastructure to manage or to organize or sustain that kind of long-term massive demonstrations against the government. What we saw in 2021 was a more or less spontaneous street marches and demonstrations because of the lack of medicine during COVID and blackouts and shortages of food. And we're seeing small-scale demonstrations like that now. Actually, we have been seeing them for the last couple of years. But they don't grow into anything broader, and they're not sustained over time, precisely because there's no apparatus or infrastructure of opposition on the island. So you can imagine a social collapse, but it's not clear what comes the day after.
0: Well, William Leogrand, I thank you very much for joining us here today.
1: My pleasure.
0: And again, I've been speaking with William Leogrand, who's a professor of government and the former dean of the American University School of Public Affairs. He's a specialist on Latin American politics and has been a frequent advisor to Congress on issues of U.S. foreign policy towards Latin America, including as a staffer to the Democratic Policy Committee of the United States Senate. He's written 5 books, including most recently Back Channel to Cuba, The Hidden History of Negotiations Between Washington and Havana. And he has a recent article at Responsible Statecraft, In Cuba, a Deadlock is More Likely Than a Deal. We're going to take a brief station break. We're back to look into how the Republicans avoid discussing any issue of substance because they don't have a leg to stand on, but continue to throw out made-up distractions like critical race theory, Antifa, and cultural Marxism.
2: 1, 2, 3.

0: Welcome back. I'm Ian Masters, and this is Background Briefing, available 24/7 at backgroundbriefing.org. And joining us now is AJA Woods, an intellectual historian who recently received a PhD from the Center for the Study of Theory and Criticism at Western University in Canada. Their writing on conspiracy theories and reactionary politics have been translated into four languages and appeared in Open Democracy, Patterns of Prejudice, and Marx and Philosophy Review of Books. They are the authors of the new book just out, The Cultural Marxism Conspiracy, Why the Right Blames the Frankfurt School for the Decline of the West. Welcome to Background Briefing, AJA Woods.
1: Thank you very much for having me on, Ian. Delighted to be here.
0: Thanks for joining us. And so are we to look at this notion of cultural Marxism in the same light as the specter of Antifa and critical race theory, these bugaboos that the right invent to make it seem that there's something seriously wrong when in fact it's largely fictional?
1: Mm-hmm. Yeah, no, it's certainly part of a genre of right-wing ideas to sort of scapegoat the things that people on the left and people who are liberals believe. What's worth bearing in mind about cultural Marxism is that it's really a story about suggesting that there's something quite corrupt with society and that there have been these sort of manipulators who have been sort of brainwashing students in colleges and schools. And it's a way to imply that there's nothing wrong in society as it exists and that, you know, everyone would accept their place, they would accept injustice if only they weren't these kind of sneaky intellectuals trying to lead them astray.
0: So the bad guys are these foreigners, right? In the Frankfurt-based Institute for Social Research, is that sort of harking back to the idea of foreign influence?
1: Mm-hmm. Yes, the main character of the cultural Marxism narrative is the Frankfurt School, which was a group of German Marxist thinkers who fled the Nazi regime in the 30s and were able to seek refuge in the United States. And they wrote a lot about the conditions that may help fascism grow. They were quite interested in how fascist propaganda appeals to people psychologically. And I think that there is really quite a lineage in American right-wing thought about saying, you know, that there is this group that has come over here and sort of interfered with the purity of the American project as a way to suggest that there, before they arrived, there were sort of no inequalities to deal with. I mean, you saw this in the sort of early 20th century with the sort of the demonizing of people who would try to organize in the segregated South, and the whole theme of the kind of the outside agitator. You know, during the civil rights era, it was, you know, these sort of these liberals from the North coming down and saying, you know, but that black people can vote. But in the sort of context of the Frankfurt School narrative, it is, you know, people coming from outside the borders of our country and interfering with the population.
0: Well, the right wing and the Republican Party in this country have been very successful of using communism and Marxism as a bugaboo. I mean, just after World War II, the Democrats were totally dominant with FDR's legacy and then Truman. They had massive majorities in the House and Senate. And on the Supreme Court, for that matter. Mm-hmm. And the Republicans were able to hoist this canard of paranoia with using Joe McCarthy, the Red Scare, and the notion being anybody who's progressive on domestic politics is therefore aiding and abetting the foreign enemy, the Soviet Union. And that shrunk the left, shrunk the Democratic Party. The Republicans took over the House and Senate. And ever since then, the Democrats have been defensive in a way that they're just as tough on communism as the Republicans. And that later became the same with terrorism. You just have to be just as tough on terrorism as the Republicans. So the Republicans are very skillful in marshalling this paranoia.
1: Mm-hmm. Yes, I write throughout the book that it's quite ironic that the Republican Party or the Reagan era New Right are always kind of suggesting that the Democrat Party are kind of Marxist or socialistic during the period where the Democratic Party sort of turns a bit more to the right, tries to adopt more sort of I guess right leaning beliefs on economics, for example. I mean, Clintonism is sort of nothing if not a kind of reaction to the Reagan victory and trying to sort of steer the Democratic Party to the right in response to that, to try and bring back the Reagan Democrats, as it were.
0: Well, but it's not working anymore with young Americans, the supporters of Mondani and Graham Platner and others. It seems to me that there's a whole generation coming up that just doesn't buy this nonsense.
1: Yeah, certainly. I mean, it's quite well that uplifting for me personally, because I remember growing up in the high school, and the only two people who identified as socialists in the school were me and a guy who sort of kept on yelling at people about, saying he was going to send people to the gulag. And so it's I'm quite excited about the kind of repopularization of a kind of a class politics that focuses on affordability and wants to sort of see a more progressive government in power. I think that you, I mean, you can't understand the things like the support for Mandami and Platner without sort of thinking about the fallout of the 2008 financial crisis and Occupy and these sorts of movements, where for a lot of young people, they saw that their chances of a better life sort of going down. I mean, particularly in the UK, I mean, we're now seeing that younger generations are going to be the first generations to have a worse life than their parents, kind of undoing the pattern of people's sort of living standards getting higher over the years. I think that what I found with the reception of my book is that maybe there is a tendency to sort of see the comical aspect of the right sort of anti-cultural Marxist narratives, but not necessarily be so serious about the deeper politics behind it. I think that what I stress throughout the book is that at each point in its history, cultural Marxism has been used to sort of push quite reactionary positions, not only just on culture, but also on, how we organize the state and who the economy should actually be working for.
0: Well, do you think that there's a connection between the fact that, people today, young people growing up, particularly here in the United States, education used to be free. Now they're loaded with debt before they even get a job. The job prospects aren't good. As you were saying, in the UK, the kids growing up there have a lower standard of living than their parents, which is the opposite of how it's always been understood. And it would seem to me that these conditions are leading people to question capitalism itself, right? How do you see the growing acceptance of socialism, in spite of right-wing paranoia about cultural Marxism and all this other wokeness and all this other garbage that they keep putting out?
1: Yeah, I mean, to go back to what one of the points that I was raising earlier, cultural Marxism as a kind of right-wing meme has kind of grown in usage, particularly over the past decade or so, in line with the kind of growing politicization of younger generations, as a way to say that it is not, people looking around them and sort of seeing the material conditions of their lives getting worse, and seeing that the promises of a kind of neoliberal capitalism haven't sort of been satisfied or served them. And so it's a way to say, no, there aren't underlying reasons for why people are turning to socialism. It is because, they took such a class at college, or, it is social media or things like that.
0: Well, where do you think then younger Americans are getting their information about socialism and its history, if it's been, and it has been, somewhat censored? I mean, throughout the Cold War, again, it was all paranoia about communism and Marxism, etc. It would have been far more useful to have actually taught it in schools as opposed to make it the forbidden fruit. So how do you see the resurgence of interest in it, and where's it coming from?
1: I mean, it has grown out of a cycle of struggle that sort of really started around the Occupy period. I mean, in the UK itself, it's better to date that back to the student marches against the rising of tuition fees. But for the US in particular, I mean, a lot of the kind of the publications, all the podcasts that are very popular today, kind of grew out of the sort of Occupy period. You see magazines like Jacobin, you see sort of podcasts like the Majority Report and El Chapo. House. I think that's it. I mean, you see this rise in kind of sort of media institutions that present progressive political ideas, socialist ideas in an accessible and engaging way. And that's quite a big shift from the way that I guess what you could call the old or more traditional left were doing. I mean, it's often a joke that, you know, socialists used to believe that you could bring about revolution by selling newspapers outside of train stations. That was often kind of laden with quite, you know, orthodox jargon about, you know, the proletariat or, you know, the need for certain stages of history to be completed. And so I think that to understand the phenomenon of, I guess, what you could call millennial socialism, it is a question of, you know, the rise of certain media outlets and also the rise of kind of alternative media and how that could be sustainable with things like, you know, Patreon to support that. And, you know, the fact that, you know, sort of this kind of information can be accessed by anyone and it's not just sort of limited to the people who sort of live in the big cities and can join revolutionary orgs. I also know, note at the very end, I think that in America in particular, it's the sort of campaigns of Bernie Sanders and even more specifically the election of AOC, which sort of triggered the rebirth of the Democratic Socialists of America as an organization to the left of the Democratic Party that made sort of socialist politics seem like a feasible option, seem like something that could actually take power in America.
0: So does this mean that as the left and the Democratic Socialists get more and more political traction in this country, that the right wingers that come up with all this nonsense like cultural Marxism and the specter of Antifa and critical race theory, does that mean that they're actually going to have to come up with a real argument? Because these are just bogus arguments in the fact that they don't really have a good argument. I mean, you know, go ahead and make an argument of why it's so great to have massive inequality in this country, with billionaires shaping our policy, buying up our media, owning our politics. Go ahead and make an argument of how great that is.
1: Yeah, I mean, you've really, I mean, I think that's a spot on point. I think that these kinds of conspiratorial narratives, like cultural Marxism, is a way to avoid having proper arguments, not only just about the inequality between different groups in the United States, but also make an argument for, you know, sort of why a kind of an even more conservative America or America as it exists is superior. I mean, I think that one of the reasons that they do use these red herrings is because it is a way of a kind of political identity. I think that it's also just sort of, although it's a way of avoiding doing the argument, it also has kind of other functions as kind of it has the function of not saying, you know, we are right, but it is a matter of sort of saying this is who we are.
0: There's also, of course, this kind of testosterone element of angry young white men that seem to be attracted to the right. And it's hardly intellectual. It seems to be more emotional and more about the sort of anger at the success of women, for example. There's an awful lot of misogyny out there.

0: James Lind, who was a new right think tank researcher, who really came up with the idea of cultural Marxism as we understand it today. And in this novel, he sort of imagines a kind of what a conservative utopia in the United States would look like. And he has one character sort of say, one of the female characters sort of saying, oh, all of the feminists who are saying, that women experience discrimination, or that there's the gender pay gap, or that there is often a sort of uneven distribution of domestic labor in the home. These were people who were sort of pretending to be put upon, and that the natural place of woman is to be a mother and a wife. And so the story of cultural Marxism is a way to say that women have been sort of tricked into wanting independence, wanting to have consent in sexual relations, or wanting to tell their partners to do the dishes every now and again, that this is just a matter of tricking them, and that what really should be happening in the United States is a kind of society of sort of unquestioned male domination and unquestioned male supremacy. I do certainly recognize the larger sociological conditions that are feeding into the sort of the enemy and the alienation that's sort of faced by young men, not only just sort of in the job market, but also just sort of in social life. I mean, you see quite worrying things about how a lot of young men can't even name you sort of one close friend, that they don't have extensive friendship groups. It's also a symptom of the sort of a fraying of community, or at least that there aren't sort of ways that men can get involved in social life outside of these kinds of online subcultures, like the following of Nick Fuentes, and that provides a kind of facsimile of the community that younger people need, but it sort of drives them towards much more sort of damaging politics that actually damages their chances of making connections with other people.
1: Well, just in the last minute, then, tell our audience in the San Francisco Bay Area on KPFA and in Los Angeles across Southern California on KPFK, we're offering up your new book, The Culture of Marxism Conspiracy, Why the Right Blames the Frankfurt School for the Decline of the West, as a gift in support of Background Briefing and Public Radio in this Public Radio Fund Drive. So if you don't mind just telling our audience why they should get your book.
0: Yeah, thank you very much for including the book in the drive. I think that if you're wondering why the Donald Trump White House is cutting money to various programs across the country, in support of cutting juvenile crime, or making sure that people in rural areas have access to health, then you will really want to understand the history of this kind of cultural Marxism narrative, because that is the explanation that the White House is using. It's also a really great way to tell the history of recent American politics, not only just from the student movement in the 1960s to the Tea Party in the 2010s. And I think that it will help put some of the jigsaw pieces in place if you want to kind of figure out what the path that sort of took the politics of Trumpism to the White House.
1: Well, AJA Woods, I thank you very much for joining us here today.
0: Okay. Thank you very much.
1: And again, I've been speaking with AJA Woods, an intellectual historian who recently received a PhD from the Center for the Study of Theory and Criticism at Western University in Canada. Their writing on conspiracy theories and reactionary politics have been translated into four languages and appeared in Open Democracy, Patents of Prejudice, and Marx and Philosophy Review of Books. And they are the author of the new book just out, The Cultural Marxism Conspiracy, Why the Right Blames the Frankfurt School for the Decline of the West. And this has been Background Briefing. I'm Ian Masters, and I'd like to thank producers Graham Fitzgibbon and Asher Price. And if you've missed any of today's program and would like to explore our vast archives, you can visit us at backgroundbriefing.org, where we'll include extended interviews searchable by topic, and have made it easy for you to sign up for the daily email updates that provide links to resources, articles, and books discussed on the program. 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

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Bye for now.

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3: Today on Law and Disorder, the American capitalist system is driven by profit. That's why we've not seen manufacturing returning to the United States, says our guest, Professor Rick Wolf.
4: We find out how far in decline the American empire actually is in the context of the Iran war and the rising economic power of China.
3: We'll also get insight into the many facets of the grisly Israeli assassination warfare program, including targeting leaders, journalists, and the collateral damage from artificial intelligence errors.
4: Our guest is investigative reporter and author Andrew Coburn, who's researched Israeli assassination tactics and discusses their impact.
3: Stay with us.
5: I'm New York City attorney and author Michael Stephen Smith.
6: And I'm Maria Hall, Los Angeles civil rights lawyer.
4: We are experiencing a great transformation in who holds economic and therefore political power in America. This transformation was begun some 50 years ago. There are now approximately 1,000 billionaires in America. Our constitutional form of government, the government of checks and balances, has been transformed. The three branches of government, the legislative, the judicial, and the executive, were designed to hold each other in check. That is no longer the case. Executive power now reigns supreme. Trump is not the disease. He is a symptom of the disease. The disease is capitalism. Capitalist production for profit and not for human needs. This is manifested in autocracy, the rule of the rich and those with whom they are connected. They have popularly become known as the Epstein class. In tandem with the billionaire class in power in the USA is the USA's decline in power as compared to China. China is soon to become the leading economic force in the world. It's about to overcome the United States in this regard. While American governmental debt approaches $40 trillion, an amount worth more than the annual production of all goods and services in the USA, the United States has turned to borrowing money from China to aid its economy. We speak today with returning guest, University of Massachusetts Professor Emerita Richard Wolf. According to the New York Times, Richard Wolf is probably America's most prominent Marxist economist. He is the founder of Democracy at Work and the host of their national syndicated show, Economic Update. Professor Wolf has authored numerous books on capitalism and socialism, including most recently, The Sickness is the System, Understanding Socialism, and Understanding Marxism, which can be found at democracyatwork.info. Professor Richard Wolf, a hearty welcome back to Law and Disorder Radio.
7: Glad to be back.
4: Rick, the American power elite has changed in this country over the last 50 years. It's really been quite a great transformation, hasn't it? Since Reagan and Clinton's millions of manufacturing jobs have disappeared, billionaires have come to power. There's an unprecedented gap between wealth and income. Please talk about the nature of this great transformation.
7: Well, it's a pleasure to do it, and it couldn't be more timely given that President Trump is in China these days talking to the leaders there. Basically, what happened in the United States economy since the 1970s was a decision made, and it's very important to understand this, by the corporate leadership of the United States at that time. That was a leadership heavily involved in manufacturing. The United States had emerged from World War II as the number one manufacturing country in the world. Everybody else had destroyed themselves in World War II, except the United States, and we filled in the blank for the rest of the world for the next generation, so that by 1970, we were the top economic system in the world. The American Empire had replaced the British Empire. The U.S. dollar was the currency of the whole world. But the countries that had been decimated in World War II clawed their way back. They recovered, sometimes with American help, as with the Marshall Plan. Long story short, by the 1970s, Germany and Japan, the two losers of World War II, had roared back and become two major competitors. Americans understood that as they saw on the highways of this country decline of the GM, Ford, and Chrysler, and the rise of the VW, the Toyota, the Datsun, and so on. What was going on then in the minds of American corporations was, how are we going to survive? The Germans and the Japanese had figured out how to produce better cars at a lower price, and the competition was beginning to show. Even other countries, Europeans, Chinese slowly emerging, were beginning to compete. So the decision was made, and this is crucial, that the way to survive, the way to hold on to big profits that American corporations had gotten used to, especially in that special period after World War II, was to move production, to shift production. And the 1970s made it possible. Between the jet engine, which allowed you to get anywhere in the world in a few minutes, a few hours, or the internet, which allowed you to supervise a factory in China as easily as you used to supervise a factory down the road here in America. So American corporations moved. No one held a gun to their head. The Chinese didn't make it happen. None of that. The reason we lost the manufacturing sector of our economy and have never gotten it back since, and we are not getting it back now, is because profit drove American capitalists, and indeed the same thing was happening to European capitalists and to Japanese capitalists. They moved to China, then also to India and Brazil, because they could get wonderful profit conditions, above all, low, low wages by comparison to the Americans. By running away, they not only got cheap labor, but since unions had grown up with much struggle in America around manufacturing, they decimated the unions and have put them into a decline over the last 50 years, as dramatic as the decline of the jobs those union workers had depended on. So if you're wondering why the United States is in the trouble it's in and why the Chinese are where they are, I don't want to take away from what the Chinese themselves did. They get a lot of credit for the economic development they achieved. But they also had the help of the capitalists in the Western Europe, Japan, and the United States. No one should lose the irony that the greatest competitor to the American and European capitalism today was enabled to become that by those capitalists themselves.
3: We've been put into an undeclared and therefore illegal war against Iran. This war has cost thousands of lives and billions of dollars. It threatens a recession or even a depression. Why is this so?
7: The basic answer is the United States inherited the British Empire and built it even bigger than it had ever been. The second half of the 20th century was the heyday, the peaking of the American empire. And like every other empire, Roman, Greek, Ottoman, anyone you pick in the history of the world, it is born, it evolves, it peaks, and then it declines. We are now in the period of the decline of the American empire. We have got to understand that, or we will make incredible mistakes. But our leadership, and that is true of the Democratic Party every bit as much as of the Republican Party, they are not engaged in confronting, let alone strategizing, how to cope with a declining empire. No, no, no. They see themselves as cheerleaders for an empire that isn't there anymore, that their job is to pretend that it's still there, to imagine that it's still there, and in the case of Mr. Trump, literally to act as though it were still there. And one of the things they did was to decide they can do an enormous favor to Israel by getting rid of Israel's arch enemy, Iran. And in the process, do a blow against Russia and China because they are allies of Iran. So they made the classic mistake of a declining empire, which is not understanding its own decline, not looking at the situation with hard, clear eyes as to who's got what kind of capability. So they went to war against Iran, and they are defeated. The Strait of Hormuz was open until the United States and Israel attacked Iran. When that happened, Iran did what it had said it would do, namely close the Strait of Iran, cut off the flow of oil and gas, drive up the prices of oil and gas around the world, and in that way mobilize the whole world against the United States. And that doing so would allow small Iran, backward Iran, to outwit the United States. They couldn't do it militarily head on, but they could if they mobilized the world. That's exactly what happened. It's a classic mistake. And the only interesting question now, really, is whether the leadership here in the United States is so besotted with the empire it no longer has to have to keep up the charade, or whether they will understand where they're at. If the latter, and it's still a possibility, then the real conversations that we won't hear about for months, but the real conversations going on during Mr. Trump's visit to Beijing is how the United States and China, the declining empire and the rising empire, are going to work out their cohabitation on this planet in the years ahead.
4: Rick, Trump, as we record this interview on the 14th of May, is now presently visiting China. The Chinese see the U.S. as a global hegemon that is declining in power and becoming more and more violent as it does so. It's trying to cling to the primacy that it's losing. Is this portrait accurate?
7: No, the basic way I would describe what we're seeing is to do a little history. For the last 30 to 40 years, the economic growth of China relative to the United States is measured by all economists everywhere in terms of something called the GDP, gross domestic product. It's a rough measure of the total output of goods and services in an economy in one calendar year. So we keep track of how fast economies are growing. Over the last 35 years, the average rate of growth of the United States GDP across that long period is about 2 to 2.5% per year. Over the exact same period, the economic growth of the People's Republic of China is an average of 6 to 9% per year. That's an average. That's why in one generation, China has gone from one of the poorest countries on earth to a colossal superpower second only to the United States, which it will catch up to and surpass before this decade is over. We've never seen that before in human history. China did in 30 to 40 years what it took 3 to 4 centuries for Europe to do. Now, that is the hard reality. Time is on China's side. It has been for 35 years. There's no end in sight to that. China is now outproducing the United States. The manufacturing sector of the Chinese economy is now larger than the combined manufacturing sectors of the United States and Europe. It's over the American empire. The next phase will be what China and its allies will have: the dominant power, the dominant economics, and the dominant military to carry out. Will they be another empire like those that have gone before? I don't know. Will they be the first to actually institute a multinational, multilateral kind of global organization? I hope so. But the reality is that the United States is flailing around, making one misjudgment after another. Mr. Trump is famous for shaking his fist at the whole world, hitting every country with tariffs, with trade wars. This is the behavior of a crazy person. But he's not crazy, but he is in a desperate situation. He may not understand it, and it looks like he doesn't, but he's forced to play these roles by the situation he's in. Just as Xi Jinping, whom I don't know, isn't some great genius, but he's in a very important, powerful position because of the underlying change in economics. And here's the irony. It's all capitalism. Capitalism gave Europe its advantage starting in the 17th century. Capitalism moved its center to the United States across the Atlantic Ocean when that became profitable. And now, guess what? Capitalism has moved again. The people Mr. Trump took on his trip to Beijing, if you saw the pictures in the newspaper, were all the great billionaire leaders of Goldman Sachs and Boeing Corporation and Apple Computer and all of that's who is trying to figure out, by the way, whether to stay in the United States and be a big company in a declining empire, or maybe begin itself the final stage, which is moving out altogether. That's the future we face unless the working class in all these countries decides it doesn't want to be the passive spectator to its own abuse and would rather take over control, which, if the working class were to decide to do it, it has always the power to do.
3: What does the U.S. hope to get out of Trump's meeting with the Chinese president? And what does the Chinese government want?
7: I think that Mr. Trump is hoping for two things. He's hoping that the Chinese will, for some reason no one ever makes clear, help him out of the dead-end quagmire he's gotten himself into in Iran. But I don't think he'll get much from the Chinese for it. You might wonder about that, since China is one of the major buyers of Middle Eastern oil, the very oil that can't get through the Strait of Hormuz as long as the Iranians don't permit it, and as long as the American Navy blockades it. But here's the irony Americans are not informed of. Starting in 2018, when the United States started interfering with corporations selling things in and to China, China realized how hurt they could be if the Americans behaved that way. And they could see right away that as a buyer of energy, the United States would go after that. So they developed a strategic reserve of oil, just by the way, the Americans. We have that here. But theirs is much larger. So guess what? They're the best positioned to get through an oil shortage of any country on this planet. That's part of what their economic development has allowed them to do. So they want that, but Mr. Trump will be unable to get much help from them because they don't need to do anything desperate. What do the Chinese want? They want the United States to stop interfering with their relationship with Taiwan. They don't want a war with Taiwan. They don't want a war anywhere. Remember, the Chinese right now are the advocates of the status quo, of global peace, of free trade, the very things the United States used to champion when it was in the top position. The Chinese, remember, please, grew their spectacular performance over the last 35 years in a world dominated by the United States, in which the U.S. currency, the dollar, was the global currency. They know they can make it within the framework of the United States. They're in no rush, and it would be foolish to provoke any kind of war when you are winning peacefully. The danger to world peace, therefore, comes from the one who stands to lose by the passage of time, and we should understand that is us.
4: Well, this is Attorney Michael Smith. I'm here on Law and Disorder Radio with my co-host, Attorney Maria Hall. We're speaking with Professor Richard Wolff on the situation in the United States economically and now with China. Rick, let me see if we can change gears for a second. If you'll permit me, a personal question, Rick. Could you tell us how you got political, how you got to be a critical activist on the current political situation that's going on in the United States? What was it that caused you to develop your worldview?
7: I think it was two things, to be personal a moment, given that it's a personal question. First is my origin, my parents, and the kind of family I came out of. My mother was born and raised in Berlin, Germany. My father was born and raised in France and in Germany. My first language is German. My second language is French. And I learned English only when they dropped me into kindergarten here in the United States. I was born to my refugee parents in Ohio, and have lived and worked in the United States all my life. But as you can imagine, if your parents are ripped out of the families, the homes, the communities they grew up in, it is a traumatic experience. And both my parents had to go through that. They didn't know each other before they met as adults. So separately, they went through all of that. And so for their whole lives, my parents wondered about, and of course, as their first child and son, I wondered about, how could this happen? What in the world could make human beings treat each other in this way? Killing so many, destroying so much, driving, in the case of my parents, people into a country whose language they didn't know, whose customs they had no idea about, and on and on and on. And then the second thing that shaped me was the fact that when I became old enough to think about the world in which I lived, I began noticing that there were very frightening similarities to what my parents had taught me about what led to the troubles in Europe that they fled from, and what was going on here in the United States where I was growing up. So I asked the same question. What is going on? Why did this happen? And along the way, I was given a variety of books and articles to read. I encountered people who I could ask these questions to and who could give me the answers they had figured out. And the long and the short of it is, eventually people began to talk to me about a way of thinking that looked to the economic problems of a society, the jobs, the incomes, the prices, the recessions, the depressions, as important parts of the story that other approaches underplayed, understood poorly, or not at all. And I learned that there was a whole tradition associated, by the way, with the name Karl Marx that developed that way of thinking. I wasn't naive. I learned quickly that Karl Marx does not have a good reputation here in the United States. So if I was going to learn what he had to teach, I kind of had to do that on my own. And I did. I did that in high school. I continued it in college. And it slowly gave me an understanding that the problem is our capitalist system. This system of organizing factories, offices, and stores so that a few people sit at the top, the board of directors in the corporation or the owner of the enterprise, they make all the decisions. The workers come to work, do what they're told, and go home, have beer and pizza, and come back the next morning. They don't control anything. And this clashed with what I was told in my American schools was the ideal of democracy, an argument I thought was persuasive. I believe in democracy. The only interesting thing I can offer is if democracy is as good as people say it is, and I think so, well, then it belongs in the workplace too. Why has it ever been excluded? Why are our factories, offices, and stores not institutions where we install democracy? One person, one vote. We get together, the janitor and the president and the secretary and the machine operator, and we discuss and decide democratically what to produce, what technology to use, where to carry out the production, and how to divide the output and the income we earn from producing these things. By the way, if we did that democratically, we'd never give Elon Musk's of this world hundreds of billions of dollars while the majority, the democratic majority, worry about paying the cost of sending a kid to college. We would not run the way we do, and it would solve the problems we have had such a hard time solving because we haven't been willing to question or challenge the capitalism which is at the root of those problems.
3: Please tell us about your project, Democracy at Work. What is it? What are you trying to accomplish?
7: It flows directly. Thank you for the question. It flows directly out of what I said. This is an organization that has two basic ideas. Number one, we are long overdue in the United States for a serious, critical look at capitalism. We ought to be adult enough as a society to look at what capitalism has achieved and accomplished, and it has achievements and it has accomplishments, but to likewise, which we have been afraid to do, look at its failures and its flaws, and it has lots of those too, and then to make a reasonable debate and discussion around the central question: can we do better than capitalism? Look, the human race got out of slavery because the slaves insisted on asking that question and answering it, yes, we can. And in feudalism, the serfs, again, the great majority, asked that question, and eventually we broke out of feudalism. Okay, capitalism is a different system. No masters, no slaves, no lords, no serfs. You know what we have? Employers and employees. And it is the job, the historic job of the employees to rise to the occasion and ask the question, can we do better than the capitalist system of employers and employees? The second, and there are only two, the second thing Democracy at Work does, besides this sort of critique of capitalism, is to advocate the answer. Namely, yeah, we can do better, and here's what it means. It means reorganizing an economy, based around what in the United States is called worker cooperatives. And by that, all we mean is to take the American name for something that has fascinated workers in many parts of the world for thousands of years. Workplaces organized democratically as a community, just as we elect the people who rule over us politically. Why in the world did we not institute in our workplaces the same democratic model? If there are going to be leaders in the enterprise, they are to be democratically elected and democratically recalled when the majority are dissatisfied with their performance. We think many of the basic problems of capitalism could be and will be resolved once we make the transition beyond capitalism to an economic system based on democratically run worker cooperatives.
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7: Well, I'm glad you asked, of course. Let me tell you the two basic and simplest ways. We maintain a website. It's called Democracy at Work. That's all one word, democracyatwork.info. And we likewise maintain a very active Substack operation. And again, Democracy at Work, Substack, democracyatwork.com will also get you to our work. And from there, we produce books, publish books. 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
4: Well, Richard Wolff, it's been great having you on to our show, Law and Disorder. 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Thank you so much for being on Law and Disorder.
7: And thank you. By the way, I'm a longtime admirer of Law and Disorder and appreciate very much the work you do bringing these kinds of conversations to the air. 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
4: Thanks, Rick. You take it easy.
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8: 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That's lawanddisorder.org.
3: World War II ended in 1945. 60 million people had died. To prevent a recurrence, the foundations of international law were laid. The Nuremberg trials of Nazi war criminals concluded in 1947. The guilty verdicts against the Nazi leaders were not seen as victor's justice, but instead as a way forward based on three principles. The first was the illegality of aggressive war, the worst crime of all, because it included within it all other crimes. The second principle consisted of violations of the laws of war, such as bombing civilians. The third was crimes against humanity. Pete Hegseth, the United States Secretary of Defense, who has changed the name of the department and styles himself as Secretary of War, has denounced the very laws of war set up after Nuremberg. The third principle, crimes against humanity, includes assassinations which are political murders. The Israeli assassination program has become elaborate and ambitious. Since 1948, when the State of Israel was founded, the ethno-state has been an extremely aggressive violator of these three principles. In developing political assassination as a quote-unquote art form, in the words of an Israeli leader, Israel has taken the lead, along with its partner, the United States, in the dismantling of the international rules of law. We speak today with returning guest, Washington, D.C. journalist Andrew Coburn, about the notorious, very public Israeli practice of assassination. Andrew Coburn is a prolific writer. His most recent book is called Washington is Burning: Lies and Corruption in the Age of Trump. His Substack is called Spoils of War, and his latest article appeared on April 17th in the London Review of Books. Andrew Coburn, welcome back to Law and Disorder.
9: Hey, it's great to be with you. Very happy to talk about this today.
3: Well, let's start out with this. Netanyahu has a kill list. He's boasted about it and showed it to U.S. Ambassador to Israel, Mike Huckabee. Obama had one too and bragged, quote, "I am really good at killing people," end quote. Under international law, is political assassination legal? Assassination is, after all, a political murder. And what exactly is a kill list?
9: Well, kill lists, yes, are very popular. Obama went through one every Tuesday morning. He'd set aside time to go over that week's kill list. That's how normalized it had become. The question of whether it's illegal under international law gets all thrashed about. The Hague Conventions of the beginning of the 20th century spent a bit of time discussing this, and they concluded that it was wrong to kill people by using trickery or treachery. So that kind of definition or qualification has bobbed around ever since. Of course, the U.S. certainly is guilty of that, and Israel, since we have developed the habit of killing people who are negotiating with us, which I think could be considered treachery. Netanyahu, of course, has a very, very extensive kill list, which you might say extends to the entire Palestinian population. In that, you referred to him boasting about it and showing it to Huckabee. It looked like a rather stagey-looking video where they're sort of joking about it, and Huckabee says, you know, have you got a list? And Netanyahu reaches in his pocket and pulls it out, and they chortle over it and wish each other well and go their merry way, which was, I thought, was kind of a disgusting scene, especially if they thought they'd, you know, to be staged like that. So, I mean, the most spectacular example of this has been quite recently at the beginning of the attack on Iran, where the Iranians were negotiating away. There was, and indeed looked like there was going to be some prospect of success. People thought they were very close to a deal when Trump abruptly called it off and launched the war along with Netanyahu, and one of the first targets was the Iranian leader, Ayatollah Khamenei. And we've heard from subsequent reporting that one of the reasons we went to war at that point was there was a golden opportunity that Khamenei was going to be meeting with all his senior officials on a particular place, a particular time, actually in his home office, they weren't making any secret of. And, you know, we couldn't pass up that opportunity to kill the enemy leader. So we went ahead and did it. Much good it's done us since. But that just shows how normalized this kind of practice has become.
4: Israel has used assassination as a matter of policy since its establishment in 1948. Israel is the only country in the world that has three former prime ministers who were terror assassins, Dayan, Begin, and Shamir. How did Shamir start his political career? Please talk about the murder of Count Folke Bernadotte.
9: Itzhak Shamir was basically a thug and certainly an assassin. He was part of a group called Lehi, which was on the extreme right of the Israeli independence movement. So far right, they'd actually negotiated with the Nazis prior to World War II and actually met with Adolf Eichmann. Anyway, the mainstream Israeli sort of guerrilla organization, military organization, Haganah, was opposed to these kind of overtly terrorist acts such as assassination and left that to Lehi. And in 1948, the target was a Swedish diplomat, Count Folke Bernadotte, who ironically had spent a lot of the war organizing the escape of Jews from Nazi rule, getting them to safety in Sweden. Anyway, that didn't do him much good because he'd been appointed UN mediator in 1947 between the proto-Israeli movement in Palestine and the Palestinians. And he'd come up with a sort of, with a map, which the people, the Leahy people, didn't like because they thought it was much too favorable to the Palestinians, gave them more of their own homeland than the Israelis thought they deserved. So it was resolved to kill him, and Shamir organized the assassination. They shot him as he was driving to his office in West Jerusalem. After that, Shamir, when the State of Israel was established, Shamir was put in charge of the Mossad, the intelligence agency's basically assassination wing. He was in charge of Mossad assassinations, an occupation that he pursued diligently for several years until, like as is traditional in Israeli politics, he emerged from the shadows and joined Likud, which was then had been the opposition party run by Menachem Begin. And eventually, after Likud came to power in 1977, he became foreign minister, for about 3 years. And then in reshuffle, he became prime minister and was prime minister for several years. But he still had the mentality of an old assassin. When I met him, I was left in no doubt that this had been a hands-on killer in his time.
3: Well, Andrew Coburn, you write that by 2018, Israel had dispatched 1,300 people. Today, 8 years later, the number of dead has vastly increased. Please talk about the use of assassination by Israel against Hamas in Gaza, Hezbollah in Lebanon, and the Houthis in Yemen.
9: Yes, Hamas, it's been their principal weapon be used by Israel against the Shia resistance, well, the resistance groups in Gaza, Lebanon, and Yemen. In Hamas, in Gaza, they turned into a sort of weapon, called it assassination, but turned into a sort of fused assassination with mass murder because they adopted a new technology of basically AI-enhanced targeting, which would tell them instantly where all the so-called people connected with Hamas were to be found at that moment in Gaza. And then they could then go and bomb them. So it was, you know, it was a project called Lavender, codenamed. And they were using that to pick off simultaneously, really, or as simultaneously as they could manage, thousands of people who they had deemed, their intelligence told them, but were part of Hamas, were part of the Hamas command structure. In fact, it was an entirely fallible system because they'd also used AI to tell them when Hamas might attack, which it signally had failed to do on October 7th. So anyway, that's become the new mode of Israeli assassination, which is to do it on a mass basis. The same thing applied in Lebanon, where they were determined above all to kill Hossein Nasrallah, the leader of Hezbollah. And to do that, they figured out they knew where he was, where he had an underground bunker, which he thought was bomb-proof. But they unleashed dozens of bunker buster bombs on the particular neighborhood of South Beirut, where his bunker was thought to be, leveled an entire neighborhood, killed scores of civilians, and did eventually succeed in killing him. They went on to proudly announce they'd killed a number of senior Hezbollah figures, calling that a great victory. Again, as usual, it didn't seem to have done them any good because Hezbollah is fighting on. With the Houthis in Yemen, they've had less success there, but they did succeed in one strike in wiping out most of the Houthi civilian leadership with an attack in Sana'a. So it is the way, it's like what was said about the Terminator. It's what they do, it's all they do, is try and, there's this belief that they cannot relinquish, that somehow if you pick off the leaders of the other side, that will eventually gain you success. And They have a rather grisly phrase for it, which is mowing the grass. It's also been used by U.S. special forces too, I might say. But the whole idea is you go in every so often, you go and kill off a tier of the enemy leadership, and that buys you peace and quiet for a while. I might say that the other side, Hamas and Hezbollah and people, are fully aware of this. And so any time you get promoted to a leadership position in Hamas or Hezbollah, you're under orders to immediately train your successor on the assumption that you will be killed and the successor will step into your shoes. So it's one way that the other side has managed to adapt to this Israeli style of warfare and, I think, counter it.
5: This is Attorney Michael Smith. I'm here with my co-host, Maria Hall. We're speaking with Washington, D.C. journalist Andrew Coburn, who is really quite knowledgeable about the Israeli assassination program. Andrew, Israelis decapitated the leadership in Iran on February 28. They murdered the supreme leader, his wife, his daughter, his grandchild, and 139 other military and governmental leaders. Is this a new form of warfare with the use of drones and missiles and AI systems targeting victims?
9: Yes, I would say there's many novel features to this kind of warfare. I should add, by the way, that we say that Israel decapitated the leadership. It was a joint effort. The U.S. participated in that. I think it was their way of blooding the U.S. to make sure our hands were as dirty as theirs. Precision targeting has come a long way in the last 10 or 20 years, and certainly in the last few years. So it's become easier to pick off individuals, to target a specific person or specific location with a high degree of certainty. And with the aid of AI, you can do a lot of people simultaneously, if you like. I think there's rather a misplaced belief in the efficacy of AI as a source of intelligence, since it is subject to hallucinations and making things up and getting things wrong, which doesn't seem to bother them very much. We've seen an example of this in the U.S. attack on Iran, where on the first day or the second day, they managed to hit a girls' school and killed something like 170 little girls who were having a day in their primary school, along with their teachers. And that looks to have been an example of AI just getting it wrong. Sometimes it's been said that AI, this will all make, greater intelligence will make for a more humane style of warfare, since you only kill the people you mean to kill and there won't be collateral damage. Well, that's nonsense. They seem to have just as much collateral damage or more as they ever did. I would say that I'm always cautious about talk about a new form of warfare. It's new in a sense that we've got this new technology of the drones and the, digitized assassination program. But remember, in the 1991, when we attacked Iraq, we attacked 250 targets where we thought Saddam Hussein might be. We were trying to kill him then, made a very intensive effort to do so. But we didn't like to talk about it. So when the chief of the staff of the Air Force made a public statement indicating that we were trying to kill the enemy leader, Saddam Hussein, Secretary of Defense Dick Cheney promptly fired him because we weren't meant to sort of broadcast the fact that we were in the assassination business. Well, that's all gone by the board, and now Trump boasts about it. So it's all become, Israel has very much infected us in that way.
3: Please talk about Israelis' use of assassinations against reporters.
9: They haven't just been targeting, the leaders of Hamas or Hezbollah. They have very obviously have a specific program, though they deny this, but no one believes them anymore. They have a clear program of killing reporters who are journalists who are talking about what's going on the ground. I mean, Gaza, they refuse to allow any foreign press into Gaza. And so all the news of what was going on depended on local Palestinian reporters. And I've lost count. They've killed something, and very deliberately, they've killed something like 240, 250 Palestinian reporters in Gaza, picking them off. In fact, one such reporter told me when they're looking for shelter at night, when they knocked on people's doors and said, can we come and rest in your house? They were turned away because people knew that reporters were targets, and they thought if they let a reporter into the house, the Israelis would bomb the house and kill everyone inside. So word has certainly got around about this. And they've been doing the same thing in Lebanon. They've killed, and indeed on the West Bank, there was the Jazeera reporter who they killed with a sniper attack. There was a U.S. officer. She was an American citizen, so the U.S. had to at least pretend to take an interest. And a military officer who was tasked to investigate concluded that she had been deliberately assassinated, whereupon the report was buried and he was taken off the case. So we're still covering for the Israelis on that. But it is one of the more distressing signs of this whole program that they target, wearing a sign saying press on your chest was meant to give you a certain degree of immunity that you weren't going to be a target. But in fact, it designates you as a target if you're anywhere near the Israelis, which I think is, speaking as a journalist, I consider a really horrifying development.
5: Andrew, Avi Dichter, the former head of Israeli internal security, said that, quote, foreign delegations come here to learn from us, not just Americans. What can be learned from Israel?
9: Well, I suppose what can be learned from Israel? The prime thing you can learn from Israel is how to murder people on a wholesale basis and get away with it. Anyway, that's what seems to have been adopted. Israelis are always boasting about their great prowess in killing people and warfare. I don't know that we really have much to learn. I think we're quite good at it ourselves, unfortunately, when we put our minds to it. I mean, it was rather sinister what he said. It wasn't just the Americans. And it's true that, that all the European countries or many European countries have dirty hands. In the article in the London Review of Books, I think you mentioned in the introduction, talked about recent revelations about an Israeli assassination program of the 1970s when they were purportedly killing all the people who had been responsible for the attack on the Israeli athletes in the Munich Olympic Games in 1972. And it's turned out that they had really active cooperation with a whole bunch of European security agencies who had an internal information exchange system where they were reporting on the whereabouts of various militant Palestinians, and then when the Israelis went off and killed them, they were reporting on the investigation into these murders so the Israelis wouldn't make the same, help them not make mistakes in the future. So I think that might be something of what he's referring to. As he proudly says, this art form is being disseminated far and wide is obviously deeply upsetting. And it's not an art form, it's just squalid murders. And it's typical that they would try and dignify it and call it that.
3: Well, Andrew Coburn, unfortunately, we are out of time for today, but can you please let listeners know how to follow your work and especially where they can find your new book, Washington is Burning, Corruption and Lies in the Age of Trump?
9: Well, people can hopefully find my book in your local bookstore. Great. So, as if we all want to support independent bookshop. So I could counsel people to go to bookshop.org and order the book that way. Or if you must, go to Amazon or else inquire for it at your local bookstore. If they don't have it, demand that they get it. Otherwise, you can follow my work in Harper's Magazine. I've got a piece coming out. I think it'll be on sale next week on the data center revolt. Communities everywhere getting together to resist the imposition of these data centers using up all the local power and water. I also have my Substack, Spoils of War, Power, Profit, and that was the title of a book. Substack is called spoilsofwar.substack.com. You go to that, I try and have a fairly regular output on that. I've been talking about assassination, talking about the war in Iran and all the ways that's been going wrong.

0: 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I really enjoyed it. Thank you so very much for asking me.
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2: In February 1984, Beirut's Gamari Tabrizi was a prisoner on death row at Evian prison in Tehran. He was alone in an infirmary cell, weak with advanced lymphoma. He had been arrested 3 years earlier for membership in a radical Marxist organization that sought to overthrow the Islamic Republic. He had been sentenced to death 4 months after his arrest. Now, to himself and his guards, he appeared to be dying. The regime of Saddam Hussein, locked in a bitter war with Iran that began in the summer of 1980, was bombing Tehran, an attempt, not unlike the recent bombing by Israel and the U.S., to disrupt Iranian morale and compel Iranians to overthrow the government. But like most Iranians, Gamari Tabrizi, although sentenced to death, would not transfer his loyalty to a foreign aggressor. In 1985, after the High Judicial Court annulled his death sentence, he was granted medical parole, left Iran, and was treated at Stanford University Hospital with aggressive chemotherapy. He went on to get his doctorate and was the chair of the Department of Near Eastern Studies and director of the Center for Iran and Persian Gulf Studies at Princeton University from 2020 to 2024. In his latest book, The Long War on Iran, he implodes the myths used by U.S. administrations to demonize Iran and impose not only crippling sanctions, but twice in the last year wage an unprovoked war. Since its inception in 1979, the Islamic Republic of Iran has exercised its own sovereign power to extend its regional political authority, he writes. The enduring question of the last four decades is Iran's sovereignty, its refusal to become a client state aligned with American interests in the region. The United States and its European allies instrumentalized the Islamic Republic's repressive state apparatus, its appalling violations of human rights, though arguable much less so than Western allies in the region, patriarchal legal system, and its limitations on civil liberties to justify their attempts to force Iran to submit to their demands. Joining me to discuss this latest iteration of the long war on Iran waged by Israel and the United States is Professor Beirut's Gamari Tabrizi, who is currently a visiting scholar at the Center for Place, Culture, and Politics at the CUNY Graduate Center in New York. Let's begin with the which you write about in the book, the assumption by Western leaders that the use of sanctions and in the last year the use of brute military force is an effective method by which Iranians will reject the regime and institute what, in of course, what they want is a kind of pro-American, ruling class.
3: First, thank you, Chris, for having me on the program. The logic of sanctions goes like this: that if we put enough pressure on a society and communicate that with the people there, that we are inserting this pressure on you because of the faults of your government, then at some point, when the pressure gets too much, people will rise up and overthrow their own government. sometimes this logic changes, and they say that, you know, we are not actually sanctioning the people, we are sanctioning the state. But that sort of second logic is somewhat difficult to subscribe to, because inevitably when you sanction the state, it would affect people's lives. In reality, however, that stated objective never is realized in the way that the proponents of this policy advocated. Possibly the first thing that happens with sanctions is that the impoverishment of people of all walks of life, I mean, middle classes would go down in immiseration and lose their means of livelihood. Working class would lose its means of livelihood. And the idea that when people are losing the means of their livelihood would then go and mobilize and organize against their own government, it's just a fantasy. The more people think about their bread and butter issues, the harder it becomes to go out and mobilize and form a formidable political movement. The second thing that happens is that it securitizes society. I've had a number of conversations with people in the American government who were promoting this policy, and they always say that, you know, we are doing this to help to democratize society. And I always say that, you know, if you go and look at the consequences of these policies, you always realize that these policies actually securitizes society and enhances the power of those repressive forces inside the society, inside the state that you are trying to contain. And last but not least, it creates a non-transparent form of economy that is the hotbed and a very fertile ground for the emergence of economic corruption. Because, you know, the state is not going to throw their hands up and say, okay, now you sanctioned us, we are going to submit to your demands. They're going to find ways to go around sanctions and operate their economy and their trade. And since there is, they do this in secret, then, you know, they create this network of cronies who have access to trade and economic resources. And no one knows exactly how this trade is happening and who owns the businesses and corporations, factories. And that's why we see in the past 15 to 20 years in Iran, a very rapid and deep economic corruption inside the state, which partly, for the most part, actually, I should say, is the result of these sanctions. And of course, you know, people take advantage of the opportunity that's provided to them by these sanctions and distribute economic resources towards their own sort of networks of nepotism grows, and sons and daughters and cousins and all that would benefit from this kind of very non-transparent economic activities.
2: I think a fundamental point that you make several times in the book is the utter misreading of Iranian society and the Iranian Revolution, which, of course, was a coalition of groups, including leftist university students, Marxists. Yes, those groups were crushed later, actually fairly quickly and fairly brutally by the Islamic regime. But you make the case that that revolutionary spirit still exists within Iran, and of course we saw it with the latest street demonstrations in January, and a fairly brutal response on the part of the regime, and a fairly, counterproductive insertion of armed units, apparently by the U.S. and Israel, into those protests. Talk about our misreading of Iranian society.
3: I think the source of this misreading, I mean, part of it is intentional. I mean, that's a sort of a fabricating and manufacturing a kind of state of being in Iran that justifies the U.S. and its allies' policy towards Iran. And some of it, therefore, is very intentional. Some of it is misreading on the part of a lot of mass media and others, other observers who talk about Iran, that they constantly see that every few years, 2 years, 3 years, 4 years, we see a massive protest movement in Iran, and it ends up any time that this happens, we read that on the front pages of the New York Times, the Washington Post, all major newspapers, and that kind of protest movement sometimes suggests that the situation in Iran is so brutal, so unbearable, and so difficult to manage that constantly people are pouring into the streets and protesting. I think that's the source of misunderstanding, that there is, of course, that protest movement and this kind of revolutionary consciousness among people in Iran, but that's not necessarily an indication that the Iranian state is so extraordinarily brutal and extraordinarily repressive that forces people to come to the streets as the last result of expressing their grievances. Actually, it's always the other way around. If the regimes are so brutal and they don't leave any possibility of expression of any kind of grievances, we don't see that often people coming to the streets. Iran, Islamic Republic, is as repressive as any other country in the region, possibly less than other countries in the region. At least there are processes of electoral processes in elections. We might argue that they are not real, they are fake, they are all these things. But nevertheless, in no shape or form, Iran is more repressive than its neighboring countries and possibly in most other countries in the world, actually. And the reason we see this kind of protest is actually that kind of what I call the transfer of collective revolutionary consciousness generation after generation. I think this is possibly the most important achievement of the revolution in 1979, that people came to this realization that they can express their grievances, they can express their demands by marching on the streets. And we need to remember that Iranian Revolution of 1979 was the largest, most populist revolution in world history. And they defeated the fifth largest military in the world at the time. So that
2: and let me just interrupt. One of the most brutal secret Savak, one of the most brutal largely Israeli trained secret police network.
3: Absolutely. Mossad was a major sort of part of training of Savak. CIA had advisors in Iran during the reign of the Shah. So that consciousness that people could actually overthrow for the most part by nonviolent means. You know, this was not an armed revolution. This was a revolution that asserted its power through the sheer numbers. You know, and in 1978, population of Tehran was around 4 million people, and there were demonstrations, rallies, that more than 1 million people participated in this. So basically one out of four people were participating in revolutionary rallies. And that's, I think, that kind of subjectivity, that kind of collective consciousness we see that it's been transferred at least now 3 generations after the revolution. And the reason we see all these protest movements is that revolution of 79 continued in a sense in the mind of Iranian people, rather than, you know, a reflection of the extreme brutality of the Iranian regime.
2: Let's talk a little bit about Iranian consciousness of Western aggression, which you write about, the fact that the United States, not just the United States, the French and others, supplied Iraq during the 8-year war with Iran. Iran used, of course, chemical weapons, which the Iranians did not respond with chemical weapons. I don't know, the numbers were staggering. I mean, probably a few hundred thousand people were affected by sarin and these toxic chemical agents. And the West looked away, not only looked away, but in the case of the United States and their famous visit of Rumsfeld, traveling to Baghdad and shaking Saddam's hand, they funded and sustained this effort. And that's even now, I mean, that's embedded into the consciousness, I think, of most Iranians.
3: That is so true. I mean, when it always puzzles me when there is a conversation about trust, and during these negotiations, and as if Iranians are the ones who need to build trust, and while the recent historical record actually points to the other direction, that it's the Americans and their allies who need to build trust for Iranians, because that has been repeated over and over again in the past half century, that Iranians cannot really trust Americans. And the last, you mentioned the Iran-Iraq war, which was, you know, at the time, of course, Saddam Hussein in 1979 to 1980, was a client state of the Soviet Union, but nevertheless, the whole kind of, you know, the countries of the West came to rescue because once they realized that the war was not going to the directions that they envisioned, Americans, Germans, French, the UK, all Arab countries with the exception of Libya and Syria, they all helped Saddam Hussein. And they delivered even chemical weapons. You know, the German companies delivered chemical material for chemical weapons. The U.S. provided the means of delivery of chemical weapons at the time. And even when Iran put a grievance in the United Nations Security Council to condemn Iraq's use of chemical weapons, the country that vetoed that was the United States. And I think that, you know, this has left a scar for Iranians, that every time that they try to think about a rapprochement or a détente, and we see in the recent years that in the middle of negotiation, they attack, you know, and they are in their attack, they are very indiscriminate, and they do all these kind of things that amounts to war crime, and it's very openly exercised, this kind of, both in rhetoric and in practice is exercised. So, you know, I think Iranians have good reasons to be skeptical of intentions, American intentions. And the need to build trust sort of falls in the court of Americans rather than the other way around.
2: Well, you mentioned the fact that Israel and the United States bombed in the midst of negotiations, both in Amman and Geneva. It's not in your book, but you can go back all the way to the Algiers Agreement, which was the agreement after 1979, which the United States promised not to carry out aggressive policies towards Iran and then immediately violated it. And then, as you do write about in your book, the fact that Iran was an ally in terms of the installation of the Karzai government, Iran has enmity or is with the Taliban, and then also the fact that when the Americans were fighting the Sunni insurgency in Iraq, Iran physically had troops on the ground, militias on the ground that were tacit allies of the United States to crush that insurgency.
3: That is so true. And I think that that goes back to this idea that, that Iranians, I mean, one of the justifications of this current war is that no matter how hard Iranians try to change their own situation, they faced, you know, dead ends, and that's the only alternative left was an external intervention, which is far from truth. And we see in the past 40 years, particularly at the end of the Iran-Iraq war, Iranian society has gone through major transformations. And when 9/11, for example, happened, Iran, both at the state level and at society level, was the only country in the Middle East that had the organized massive public mourning for the victims of 9/11 in New York City. And not only that, this was not a kind of a sort of a veneer of some other sort of sinister policy behind it. Actually, you know, as you mentioned, Iranians helped the U.S. to overthrow the Taliban. And in 2002, in the Bonn conference, when they're deciding about the future of Afghanistan, the U.S. delegation was very open about the fact that without Iran, they could not have toppled the Taliban that easily. And but this was a kind of a reformist government under President Khatami at the time. And there were some high hopes riding on this moment. And Iran wanted to, Iranian, the Islamic Republic wanted to show that sort of they're putting that kind of revolutionary fervor behind and ready to engage the U.S. with mutual respect as equal partners. And then suddenly, you know, in State of the Union speech, George W. Bush comes out. This is after Iran was a partner in the war on terror. George W. Bush, State of Union, comes out and calls Iran the axis of one of the axis of evil. And I think that really, again, we are speaking of the question of trust, you know, that really inflicted irreparable damage to Iranian reformist movement. Because if you show that much flexibility, if you show that much readiness to engage on different terms with the United States, and the result is being called axis of evil, then, you know, how possibly could you justify any kind of rapprochement after that? You know, I mean, they again justified it. They again tried to try that road unsuccessfully up to this point. And I think that's, again, it's very important to remember that all these U.S. policies towards Iran, although the stated objective always has been that we want to help democratic elements inside Iran, in reality, every single policy that the U.S. adopted undermined democratic elements inside Iranian state and Iranian society.
2: Well, and of course, the perhaps the most illustrative example of that is the coup that overthrew the Prime Minister Mohammad Mossadegh, who attempted to take control of Iranian oil, which was controlled by the British. And I think, as I remember from your book, the Iranians didn't even know how much oil was being exported out of their country. Workers in the oil fields were paid slave wages. And of course, the CIA and the British came and destroyed one of the most vital democracies in the Middle East.
3: That's so true. I mean, I think in so many different ways, I mean, the U.S. and Iran has a long history together. But I think if we want to understand this situation today, I think the year zero is 1953 for Iran and the U.S. And there were a lot of hopes after at the end of Second World War that the U.S. is going to emerge as a force for good, you know, whether that was true or not. But at least that was the perception in many corners of the world, because the U.S.'s posture was a anti-colonial posture against the British Empire, against the French Empire. And but that never materialized. And even Mossadegh, at the beginning of this movement for nationalization of oil, thought that the U.S. would support his initiative against the British oil company, which was it's a very colonial kind of contract. That oil was discovered in Iran in 1908, and the British basically controlled the production, distribution, everything. And by the time that oil was nationalized in Iran, the share of Iran, the profit that Iran shared of the oil, the production was only 18%. 82% of the profit went to the British. 30% of that was directed to the British government, And so that really sets a kind of the tone in the next 25 years for Iran-U.S. relations. And in so many different ways in my other work, I argue that that the Iranian Revolution was Iranians' response to 1953 coup. And it's impossible to understand the revolution without having 1953 coup, CIA, and MI6 coup in mind. Because without that, it's impossible to understand the Iranian Revolution. Without that, because a lot of Americans, the only thing they remember of Iranian Revolution is the taking over of American embassy in Tehran, the hostage crisis. And I think without 1953 coup, the hostage crisis is incomprehensible. Not justifiable. I don't think it was justified. But one needs to understand the mindset of those students who took over American embassy, that they were thinking about 1953 coup. And the possibility of the U.S. and the CIA attempting to sabotage the revolution once again. So, but this is so important. That year zero is 1953, and we need to really give enough attention to that time in order to understand what happened in 1979 revolution, hostage crisis, and to a certain degree, what's going on today. This is basically the foundation of a colonial imperialist relation between the two countries that needs to be overturned. And this is the whole kind of debate there, that the revolution basically changed the map of the Middle East, and the struggle, the point of contention today is to go back to the pre-1979 map of the Middle East, with Iran as a client state and Iran as a state whose political authority does not exercise a political authority, does not undermine American interest or Israeli interest in the region.
2: Yeah, very close parallels with Cuba, wouldn't you say?
3: Oh, absolutely, absolutely. I mean, I gave this talk a couple of weeks ago at the University of Maryland, and one of my colleagues there, who's a Cuba specialist, at the end of my talk, he said that, I just wanted to correct you one thing, that wherever you said Iran, you should have said Cuba,
2: No.
3: Because, I mean, the similarity is really astonishing that that this is the same policy, this is the same points of contention. And as we see in Cuba, I mean, what is the result of like 70 years of embargo, you know, and except, you know, immiseration of an entire nation. And when that happens, you know, it's exactly the same. When that happens, you're actually empowering the ruling classes. You're not disempowering them, because you're empowering the ruling classes. And that can continue for decades after decades after decades, as is example in Cuba. And this is example in Iran as well, that the more kind of free flow of ideas, trade, political relations, the better it is for the emergence of democratic movements in any country.
2: Before we talk about where we are now, you write that Iran's existence depended on creating a ring of fire around its borders as a deterrent to the American and Israeli ambitions to redraw the map of the region. Explain the ring of fire.
3: You know, for years, Iranian state, Islamic Republic, argued that helping neighboring countries in Syria, in Lebanon, in Palestine, is a deterrence for Americans and Israelis to bring the war directly to Iran. I remember when Hillary Clinton was Secretary of State, there was a conference in Istanbul, and the war in Syria had started, and she said that, you know, we are in Syria, we are going to clip the wings of Iranians, you know. And it was very, from the particularly after 9/11, 2001, it was very clear that that kind of project of seven countries in 5 years was the biggest reward for that policy, was toppling the Islamic Republic in Iran. So Iranians consciously created that kind of what I called a ring of fire, to, as a deterrent, to say that, you know, if you attack us, if you pressure us, we have the ability to respond in other places. And of course, I say this with a little bit of a caveat there, that that doesn't mean that there was no ideological commitment there as well. I mean, Iranian, I believe that the Islamic Republic is committed to the Palestinian cause. They do instrumentalize it as well, but that doesn't mean that they don't genuinely believe that Palestinian the right to return and statehood is must be defended. So, but that kind of, and you know, many years in 1984, I believe, Henry Precht, who was the in charge of the Iran desk at the State Department, in a piece, he said that Iranians are basically are not interested in dominion abroad. They are interested in security and safety at home. And whatever they do outside their borders is a way of protecting that stability and security at home. I don't believe that the Islamic Republic at any moment had this kind of expansionist ambitions to go and even about the question of Israel, that they say, okay, they say death to Israel, death to America, but that really did not translate into a specific policy of going towards annihilation of the state of Israel. This was basically a rhetorical gesture, and with no actual plan or even I want to mention this, that during the war with Iraq, there was a battalion of Revolutionary Guards who basically crossed the border from Iraq down to go to Lebanon. And they said that we are going to just go down to Israel and liberate Palestine. And Khomeini at the time, who was still alive, immediately said, just turn around. We don't want to go to Israel. This is all about protecting our own borders. This is not about going anywhere else. So they all turned around. And so basically, you know, at the beginning of the revolution, there was this misunderstanding that when they say that we are going to export the revolution, we are actually going to go and arm and liberate other lands. This was more of an inspirational kind of rhetoric rather than an actual kind of plan, military and offensive plan to go and liberate other countries.
2: You're right. And we're talking, I think you wrote the book, you're responding to the bombings in June, but they can, of course, it is current for the latest round of attacks. Fresh in the minds of Iranians was Israel's genocide in Palestine. Bombing Iranian cities immediately evoked the image of complete destruction of Gazan cities. Iranians knew that the Israelis possessed no inhibition in committing war crimes and acts of genocide. They and their American backers wanted Iranians to have the image of Gaza in their mind, of the atrocities they are capable of, and to force them to surrender unconditionally in the first few days of the assaults. They also had hoped that the attacks would instigate regime change through mobilization from below, led by domestic and diasporic dissidents. You write a lot about the diaspora, quite scathingly and correctly. Bombing Evin Prison could be understood as a manifestation of the naive fantasy of the latter option, raising the prison gates with the masses storming Evin, carrying freed political prisoners on their shoulders, and celebrating the end of the Islamic Republic in a replay of the fall of the Bastille. I think that is what they thought, and I think it's probably another example of the complete corrosion or disintegration of our U.S. diplomatic corps. In a sense, you have to rely on diplomats who, to a certain extent, are bicultural. But let's talk about the latest assault, what you think it's done within Iran, and what you think the Iranian regime will do from here on out.
3: Mm-hmm. The last part of your question is very hard to tell, you know, and we don't know. But I want to emphasize this, that I truly believe that without genocide in Gaza, we were not been talking about this war in Iran. Mm. The genocide in Gaza, I think, was an exercise in impunity. The transformation of the so-called rule-based world order through this genocide in Gaza opened up this possibility of war crimes that otherwise could have been unthinkable. I mean, it was unthinkable to do such thing, to have a president of the United States openly saying that we are going to annihilate an entire civilization. I don't think we could imagine anything like this, like 5 years ago, 10 years ago. And I think that was made possible by the genocide in Gaza. And Israelis, I think, were very much aware of this. And for that reason, I blame I put much of the responsibility of what's happening in Iran on the shoulders of Biden administration. Because they had the opportunity to intervene and stop that genocide at its very, very early stages. And not only did they refuse to do so, they helped to carry that out. And I think that really changed the face of war in 21st century. And I think that the word impunity is very key there. And Israelis tried it, and I think they tried it successfully, that the genocide that unfolded in front of the world's eyes could be carried out for 2 years without any kind of consequences. I mean, there is ICC indictment, but these are really not something that could ever stop that war machine against Palestinians in Gaza. So, and they knew that the only way they could attack Iran, declare war on Iran, was through a similar campaign of blanket bombing and destruction of civilian infrastructure that they did in Gaza. And that's what they did. And even today, they understand that there's no other option. What are they going to do? I would imagine even they might go as far as, God forbid, to drop a nuclear bomb on Iran, because what other options do they have? They can't invade Iran. And the only option they have is to basically what exactly President Trump is saying, to annihilate the entire nation and to do so very openly. So I think for Iranians, this was a moment of a great lesson, because for many years, when these kind of protests in Iran were happening and people were very dissatisfied with their own state, and there was a lot of publicity about the diversion of Iranian resources to help the axis of resistance, the Palestinians in Hezbollah in Syria, and Iranians, a lot of these protests, people were shouting that no, for not for Gaza, not for Lebanon. My heart only, is for Iran. I sacrificed my life for Iran, and now they realize that all those things that the state was saying came to be true. That if they don't have this fight in the streets of Damascus, they have to do it in the streets of Tehran. And it might not sit well with the Syrians who live in Damascus, and for good reasons, but that was the reality, that in the absence of Hezbollah, in the absence of Palestinian resistance, Iran doesn't have a very strong relations with Hamas, and that's another misunderstanding of this whole thing. But with Palestinian resistance, now the war has come to Iran, and Iranians have to deal with it. And I think this was a moment that a light went on in many Iranians' mind, that there was some truth to that. That this was a project in the making for the past 20 years to bring this war to Iran. And as Netanyahu always said, to cut the head of the snake. And that snake, that head is Iran. And that's the major reward for this sort of re-envisioning the Middle East. And and that's why we see that a very strong rallying around the flag in Iran. and these nightly gatherings, congregations in public squares in Iran, that started as a state initiative, but then it turned very quickly into a kind of a civil society movement that people show up all night waving flags and with families, with kids, with elderly, with disabled people. Everyone is showing that kind of support. But where it leads, that's a major, major question, because we really don't know what's going to happen at the end of this war. The economic situation in Iran was already very hard, and the inflation is between 60% to 70%, and it's going to get worse. Now there is an estimate that 4 million people have lost their jobs because of the war, and the unemployment rate was already above 15% before the war. And so all those economic grievances that started in January and December and January last year, now I think it's going to resurface at the end of this war. And I don't know whether the government has the resources to offer any kind of satisfactory alternative to how they are going to deal with that kind of very grave economic crisis. It all depends on how the war ends and what kind of agreements they make. And if all the sanctions are lifted, maybe there is a possibility that the government can cope with the economic consequences of this war. But I truly worry about what's going to be left in those ruins in relation to the state exercising its authority and the people who are trying to find a way to continue their means of subsistence.
2: It does appear that the Iranian regime has a high degree of leverage over the Strait of Hormuz, and of course if they can get the Houthis to shut down the Bab al-Mandab, that will block Saudi oil that is being shipped through a pipeline and shipped out not through the strait. And I'm just asking, it also appears, to me anyway, that there are certain non-negotiable demands on the part of the Iranian government. That is, one, reparations; two, the unfreezing of Iranian assets, which are at least $100 billion, some kind of UN guarantee that they won't be attacked again. They've been attacked twice within the last year. And then also this ability to collect tolls, if you want to call them that, usually in Chinese currency. I think exclusively in Chinese currency, which are a kind of backdoor form of reparations, perhaps. But just your take on the Iranian position, the Iranian negotiating strength. And I know I'm not asking you to predict the future. That's a dangerous thing to do, but right, at least the trends.
3: Yeah. The last proposal Iranians sent, which they tried to separate nuclear question from the crisis of Strait of Hormuz. And they said that, we lift the blockade of Hormuz, and then the U.S. lift the blockade, and then you unfreeze our assets, and then we're all good to go, But of course, that's for the U.S., I think that's a non-starter. I don't think the U.S. is going to accept separating the nuclear issue from terms of ending this war. And because if they do, this is a very open admission of defeat for the U.S., because that was the whole idea of this war. And although no one knows what the idea of this war was, objective of this war. But I think up to this point, I think Iranians have the upper hand, and they always knew that the Strait of Hormuz is their winning card, and they wanted to save that for a day like this, and now they're using it, and they're basically holding the whole world economy hostage. And the world also knows that this hostage crisis is caused by the U.S., not by the Iranians. And I don't know if you heard the German chancellor the other day, yesterday, you know, that, I mean, if the Germans are blaming the U.S. for this, then you know, we can say with a certain level of confidence that the world believes that this the responsibility of this situation is on the shoulders of the U.S. So Iranians have the upper hand, and how they're going to use this upper hand is not quite clear. And I believe that they're ready, and they have said so before this war started, that they're ready to agree to a certain amount of years, number of years, of freezing their enrichment program. And I believe that at the end, this is the kind of agreement that they can sort of work with, that Iran would freeze for a certain number of years their enrichment program, and the sanctions are lifted, and some confidence building, and so on and so forth. And then we go back to where we were last year. That without any of the, I mean, the painful part of it is that we could have achieved this without all this destruction and death. And then now our hope is that we could get to an agreement that is something close to what we could have agreed on a year ago.
2: Great. Thank you, Behrouz. I want to thank Max and Sophia, Bruce, the show. You can find me at chrisedges.substack.com.
4: Noam Chomsky, Jeffrey Epstein, and the Politics of Betrayal. 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Read by Eunice Wong. I don't expect much from politicians, corporate tycoons, the presidents of prestigious universities, billionaire philanthropists, celebrities, royalty, or oligarchs. They live in narcissistic and hedonistic bubbles that cater to their self-worship and moral depravity. But I do expect a lot from intellectuals such as Noam Chomsky. The explanation by his wife, Valeria — Noam suffered a severe stroke in June 2023 and is incapacitated — of their relationship with Jeffrey Epstein is filled with the fatuous excuses used by all those who have been outed in the Epstein emails and documents. According to Valeria, she and Noam were overly trusting. This led to poor judgment. She writes that she and Noam were ensnared by dinners with luminaries at Epstein's mansion, flights on his private jet, nicknamed the Lolita Express, a literary reference that Noam would have recognized, financial assistance, trips to Epstein's ranch, and the use of one of Epstein's apartments in New York. Like everyone else outed in the Epstein files, she and Noam never witnessed any inappropriate behavior from Epstein or others. Noam's advice to Epstein on how to handle press inquiries into his crimes, like Noam's letter of recommendation for Epstein, was, she insists, the result of Epstein's taking advantage of Noam's public criticism towards what came to be known as cancel culture to present himself as a victim of it. After Epstein's second arrest in 2019, she and Noam were careless in not thoroughly researching his background. She ends by expressing unrestricted solidarity with the victims. Her letter regurgitates the formula of everyone outed in the Epstein files. "I know and have long admired Noam. He is arguably our greatest and most principled intellectual. I can assure you he is not as passive or gullible as his wife claims. He knew about Epstein's abuse of children. They all knew. And like others in the Epstein orbit, he did not care. From the email correspondence between Epstein and Valeria, it appears she particularly enjoyed the privileges that came with being in Epstein's circle. But this doesn't absolve Noam's acquiescence. Noam, of all people, knows the predatory nature of the ruling class and the cruelty of capitalists, where the vulnerable, especially girls and women, are

0: Our role is not to socialize with them. It is to destroy them. That was Noam Chomsky, Jeffrey Epstein, and the Politics of Betrayal, written by Chris Hedges, read by Eunice Wong. For the Chris Hedges Report, chrishedges.substack.com.
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2: I'm Rick Smith, and this is Labor History in Two. On this day in labor history, the year was 1980. That was the day 4,000 strikers and their supporters gathered for the March for Dignity and Respect in Laurel, Mississippi. Over 200 mostly black women members of the International Chemical Workers Union, Local 882, had been on strike against Sanderson Farms' chicken processing plant for 15 months. Trade unionists from as far away as Cincinnati, Memphis, and North Carolina came to march in support. Sanderson Farms had cleared $58 million in profit, but paid workers just $3 an hour. The women demanded a contract that included more control over assembly line speed, overtime pay, and insurance. They complained of desperately low wages, inhumane working conditions, and even the inability to use the bathroom when necessary. Workers were given only gloves and an apron once a month, and a file to sharpen their often dull and rusty scissors and knives. They often referred to the processing plant as the plantation, where sexual harassment was rampant. Women workers often found themselves given dangerous assignments or even fired if they didn't put up with sexual advances of their foreman. Workers maintained that strikebreakers from the community were desperately poor and threatened with violence if they quit by local Ku Klux Klansmen who worked as supervisors at the plant. Some were known to have been involved in the murder and/or intimidation of civil rights workers in decades past. The plant had been organized in 1972, but was extraordinarily weak. Nonetheless, women strikers understood that the union still served as an invaluable resource in the midst of a largely unorganized South. By the following February, the NLRB ruled that Sanderson had to resume contract negotiations and allow strikers to return to their jobs. Labor History in Two, brought to you by the Illinois Labor History Society and The Rick Smith Show.
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4: You're listening to the American Democracy Minute, keeping your government by and for the people. The Hail Mary stay application by Virginia Democrats to save their congressional redistricting referendum was rejected by the U.S. Supreme Court May 15th. The same day, the first challenge to Florida's map, tilting four more seats to the GOP, was heard. U.S. Supreme Court Chief Justice John Roberts unsurprisingly rejected the state's request for a stay of Virginia's Supreme Court decision. The state Supreme Court had invalidated the referendum for not having passed the legislature in two separate terms before voter approval. It ends the attempt by Virginia Democrats to gerrymander four additional blue-leaning seats to counter GOP gerrymandering in Texas, Missouri, North Carolina, Ohio, and Florida requested by President Donald Trump. Also on May 15th, the first of multiple lawsuits challenging Florida's new congressional map, drawn by the office of Governor Ron DeSantis and passed by Florida's GOP majority legislature, reached a Tallahassee courtroom. Equal Ground Education Fund and several voters argued the districts violate the Florida Fair Districts Amendment passed by voters in 2010. The governor, legislature, and conservative state courts have not enforced the amendment, which led to widespread partisan and racial gerrymandering. Common Cause, the League of Women Voters, and other pro-voter groups also have suits pending. Decisions are expected shortly. We have more at AmericanDemocracyMinute.org.
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You're listening to Freedom Hour Iran on WXOXLP. I'm your host, Shireen, and this is where we talk about Iran and Iranians everywhere. So stick around, and we're going to start by diving right in.

Salam, friends. Khosh amadid. Of course, again, this is Freedom Hour Iran. Welcome. We're going to talk Iran, politics, culture, music. And I don't mean just the headlines. We're going to unpack what's really happening on the ground, what the people in Iran are living through, and a lot more. But for now, here's a beautiful song.

current state. But to start, I don't want to start with Trump, with Netanyahu, the Gulf rulers. We'll get there. We'll get there. We'll even get to the exile. But first, I want to start with a woman. This woman told a news source, Al Jazeera actually, that she can no longer afford things she could buy just last month. I think some of us have felt a pinch of that these days, and I can't even imagine what it'd be like to not be able to afford basic necessities. And then the woman continued to say, most people in society right now can't afford things. They can't afford what they need. So really, that's the story. That's the story behind all of the diplomatic theater, all of these macho speeches between this regime and that regime and this dictator and that dictator. Fantasies of war and pretending it's a clean war. Some glorious transition. Some magical peace deals negotiated by men who can't even say the names of people that are imprisoned, let alone the names of much harder things. Dang, they can't even say the names of the countries, right? Or the people they're speaking to. But the real story is that people are being squeezed. They're being squeezed from every possible side, because they already were being squeezed. From outside, you have war, sanctions, carpet bombing, forced confessions, surveillance, internet shutdowns, food inflation to a gross amount, corruption to a sick amount, a regime that keeps calling its own cruelty security. I'm going to repeat that last line because I feel like a lot of us need to have that just live inside our brains for a little while. A regime that keeps calling its own cruelty security. Turns out that's not just a thing that happens in the Middle East. And somewhere in the middle of all of this are Iranians, the ordinary people, the me and yous in Iran. The brave, exhausted people who are grieving. They're grieving over their families, their loved ones, their country, their culture, their history, their heritage. The generational trauma that keeps being relived and being brought back. Meanwhile, they're being told to survive history while everyone else is arguing over who gets to write about it. This week, the official conversation, mind you, because the one that's official and the one that's on social media for the people are very different. This week, the official conversation was full of uranium, sanctions, shipping lanes, frozen assets, drones, missiles, the Strait of Hormuz, which is the trade route, and regional restructuring. That's what you call taking people's land from them now. Regional restructuring. Yeah, well, I washed dishes once in a kitchen. I'm not going to give myself a fancy name. Regional restructuring. You can take a turd and paint it, but it's still a turd. But, that aside from regional restructuring, aka colonization, it was full of what? Not human beings. Where were the people? Not Erfan Shakurzadeh, not Abdul Jalil Shahbakhsh, not the woman in Vakilabad prison, not the protest detainees from January who were sentenced to death, not families standing outside open prison gates, workers watching wages evaporate in front of them, not being able to give their elderly loved ones medicine, or young people whose businesses vanished in an internet blackout. The people who weren't mentioned were not the people of Iran, who have been turned into leverage and pawns by everyone. That's the only time we're used. And that's what we're going to talk about today, because if a negotiation about Iran doesn't begin with Iranians, then that is not a peace process. That is a business deal. It's a power deal over a prison yard. Now you've imprisoned the people and you're fighting.

over who gets to keep the leftovers, right? So, this week, the U.S.-Iran diplomatic track looked less, again, like peace, but more like two governments speaking past each other, while everyone in the region actually holds their breath. So all this puppeteering that's happening. Trump rejected the regime's latest response to the U.S.'s proposal, calling it stupid. I'm sorry, they're all stupid on both sides. It's just funny when one of them calls the other one stupid, because kettle black, right? While the regime said that the U.S. demands were unreasonable and that the regime insisted it wanted guarantees, sanctions relief, release of frozen assets, and an end to the conflict. So they basically said, look, we will make a deal with you. However, only if you leave us alone to do all the horrible things we've been doing. The regime's parliamentary speaker, Ali Boff, another joke of a, I don't even want to say man, another joke, another clown, warned that Iranian forces, the regime forces, were ready to respond to any aggression from the U.S. or from Israel. They've been saying that. And Trump said that the fragile ceasefire was on massive life support. That guy loves his drama. But that phrase tells us everything, life support. Again, they talk all this about life, but none of the things that they're talking about includes anything with life. It's assets, conflict, sanctions, guarantees for their deals, but not the people. The life of a ceasefire may be the life of a deal, the life of a military pause, life of trade routes, oil markets, diplomatic reputations, sure, but not the life of a prisoner who's waiting to hear whether his death sentence is going to be upheld. Not the life of a mother trying to buy cooking oil. Not the life of a young woman held in a prison for posting something online, for lighting candles, dancing on the wrong street the wrong way. By the way, there's apparently no right street to dance on. That's illegal in public. Ladies, all you feminists out there, I know you're just reeling and just, I know you are just waiting to go light the world on fire about this. I just know it. Sorry, I'm not great with sarcasm. But that's the moral obscenity of this moment, is that the U.S. is saying that they're prioritizing Iran and the regime, essentially, from obtaining nuclear weapons. The regime says that its priority is its sovereignty and the guarantees they want from the U.S. Israel over here says, this was the love triangle we've been talking about, Israel over here says that it may resume military actions if its demands are not met. So it's just a bunch of dudes just huffing their chests at each other. Meanwhile, Europe is talking about restoring trade through Hormuz. They're like, you guys, you're holding this ish up. We need to get our gas prices under control. Our resources are wild right now. People are not happy. At the same time, the Gulf states are talking about territorial security, because if they're coming after Iran, who are they coming after next? Because we've seen them go after the rest. China, Pakistan, Qatar, and others are maneuvering around mediation and influence, but at the end of the day, human rights, political prisoners, executions, all of these are treated as side issues, mostly on social media, if they're treated as issues at all. And when they are treated as issues, it's really to manipulate the people, the Iranians, to get them to fight their wars, to fight their fights. So let's lay it out clearly. This is a ceasefire that's leaving the gallows running, and that is not peace. People are still being executed. A nuclear negotiation that ignores torture chambers at the hands of the regime is also not justice. That's a business deal. A deal that talks about uranium and oil, but not prisoners and bread, is not diplomacy for the people. That's literally a business deal. So they're taking the countries and they're selling it off for themselves, to themselves, whatever. I'm just saying, watch out. The states have been using Iran for a very long time.
And let's talk about the cost of this very ridiculous war. You know, the one where Trump's like, oh, we want to open the Strait of Hormuz so we can get back to our trade route. Oh, yeah, the one that was already happening. You closed it, so now you can reopen it. What is this? Like the IRS or like loan companies? Create a problem and then create the solution, but then you're also the solution, so then you're getting paid. The Pentagon now says that the war with Iran and the regime has cost the U.S. $29 billion, which is up from the $25 billion that was reported just late April, a couple weeks ago. $29 billion! That is no joke. Just that $4 billion alone that it's risen since April. Can you... The official explanation is equipment repair, replacement, and operational costs. But even that number is not the full damage. You're talking higher fuel prices, supply disruptions, broader economic consequences across the globe, and the effects of just the strait itself, the crisis, on site. $29 billion. That's money for hospitals, school, housing, disaster relief, medicine. People here, your neighbors, yourself drowning in medical debt, student debt, hunger, rent, heat, power outages all of a sudden, dirty water. This is supposed to be a first world country. This is supposed to be the peak of the peak, right? Instead, the money is being poured, our tax money is being poured into missiles, logistics, equipment replacement, military readiness, and this machinery of escalation for something that was created by the states themselves. And mind you, it's basically a money laundering system, but that's a different episode. And even in the US, the war is coming home through prices. We're seeing it. The rising diesel costs that you're seeing are tied to war and the disruptions and the Strait of Hormuz that we talk about. Because they're pushing up the transport and supermarket prices. And at the same time, Trump is standing there talking about suspending the federal gas tax to ease pressure from rising fuel costs. So the same war sold to security is making our food and fuel more expensive. And then he's going to try to win brownie points for it. So he created the problem, then provided a tiny little band-aid of a solution, just a little pizza party. And then he gets to be the hero. Come on, man. You need to be better than that at this point. But inside Iran, it's not the same. Here, the leaders are posturing as protectors, but the conditions are just punishing you and I. And it's the same government that can find $29 billion for war has to now explain why people like myself and yourself are paying more at the pump, at the grocery store aisle. So much is so much more. Everything is more expensive. We're sweating all the time. I don't know about you guys. Everyone is just sweaty. But inside Iran, the cost is different. It's not just at the grocery aisle. Because Iran's official annual inflation in the Persian month that ended April 20th, so just this past month, the annual inflation rate was 73.5%. 73.5%. This is according to the Statistical Center of Iran. And the central bank reported 67% using a different method. Food inflation was even worse. 115% year over year. Year over year, that is insane. With the solid vegetable oil up 375%. Liquid cooking oil up 308%. Anything imported, forget about it, another 209%, while already being severely expensive because it's imported. And Iranian rice alone went up 173%, and chicken almost 200%. I would be on a strictly ramen noodle diet, and I'm just talking the noodles because the rest of it is a little sodium heavy for you, girl, so I would just be eating plain noodles for the rest of my life. That is insane, that inflation. It is not tenable, it's not livable. At this point, even fighting for your economic rights, for your human rights, for your basic needs, is survival in Iran.
The war has now entered the kitchen. It entered their bedroom when it bombs over their heads at night when they sleep. And now it's taken the food out of their mouths. Majid, a young man working at a liver kebab shop in Tehran, excuse me while I salivate for a moment, one of my favorite things in the world. Majid told Al Jazeera that the shop had raised prices 3 times in recent months. When he'd asked suppliers why, their explanations kept shifting, but his conclusion was simple. There's really no real oversight. Kind of like here, it's like untethered capitalism, right? Woof. That line is small, but it says everything. Because yes, sanctions, blockade, all of that are crushing people. Yes, this U.S.-Israeli war has deepened the crisis. Yes, the Strait of Hormuz disruption has its consequences. But Iranians also know their own regime. They know corruption. They know mismanagement. Whether it's intentional or because of incompetence, both are extremely possible and happening. Iranians know that the elite networks that survive every crisis, while everyone else is told to sacrifice, just like we do here. The elites can survive every crisis while we're told to sacrifice. Just building some bridges here so we see the similarities. Iranians know that the state always, always has money for repression, propaganda, and security forces, but never enough for dignity. And if one state is like that and another greedy state sees that, why wouldn't they do the same? And then, as if hunger were not enough, the regime's media machinery insults people by calling the price surge an enemy plot. On state television, they actually told people to not be fooled by enemy-made price hikes. And then praise the economic achievements of the war. It sounds like they're watching Fox News over there, too. The economic achievements of war. Tell that to the mother that needs to buy oil or the worker whose salary is nothing. Everyone who's stuck and lost themselves in a blackout. Or the prisoner's family paying lawyers and bail while their food prices are exploding. This war is not an achievement. It's really just a transfer of suffering from the powerful to the powerless yet again. And then just quickly before we break for our halfway point. The internet blackout that's used as a weapon. The near total internet shutdown has now dragged into its third month. Iran International cited NetBlocks reporting that the blackout entered its 72nd day on May 10th. So 74 days now. Connectivity flatlines after about 1700 hours. It was reported that the shutdown is directly worsening economic pain, especially for any internet-based businesses, I'm sure we can understand here. They said that the startup ecosystem now is dead. And that they're searching for a tombstone, basically. A tombstone. That's devastating because this is not just about people losing Instagram or messaging apps. This is a lot of youth and people's income, future, education, hope, business, organizing, documentation, memory, survival. Their means of getting out what's happening to them. So when the internet's going dark, people are losing customers, they're losing relatives, classrooms, doctors, lawyers, ability to tell the world what's happening to them. This blackout is actually violence. It's economic violence, and it's also evidence control. They want to make it silent so you don't hear and see what's happening in Iran. That's why restoring internet access is not treated as a technical demand. It is a central human rights demand. And still, where is it in the negotiations? Where are they asking that people of Iran should be able to speak, organize, document, survive, all of that? Where are the negotiators saying there's no deal that leaves an entire society digitally blind at the least? They're not saying it where it matters because the people don't matter. They're not the priority. And we have a few names to talk about when we come back. But first, we're going to break with a little bit of music because there is a lot. It is a lot. So
We'll be back, but for now, I do want to break. Let's see what we have for you guys here. The next song we're going to play is Marde Tanha, The Lonely Man, by Farhad Mehrad. And then after that, we're going to listen to Iran Man, My Iran, by Behzad Leto and Tamara. Enjoy.

Friends, if you're just now tuning in, this is Freedom Hour Iran broadcasting to you from WXOXLP. And we're going to go ahead and listen to a little bit more music. This one's called The Darkness, Tu Tariki, by he and his friends.

All right, friends, welcome back again. This is Freedom Hour Iran. Thank you for tuning in and welcome back. Before the break, we were talking about the cost of this ridiculous war, the money, the food prices, the internet blackout, the way that ordinary people are forced to pay for decisions made by the states, by generals, by men who, old cranky men who never seem to suffer the consequences themselves. Dear heavens, I hope karma comes back because these guys. And now we have to turn to that part that should be at the center of every negotiation, but somehow keeps getting pushed outside the room. The prisoners, the executions, the women, the people being crushed inside Iran while people argue over business deals. Unfortunately, we don't know everyone that's affected, but we do know some of the stories, and we're going to say them so that we remember them. Let's start with Erfan Shakurzadeh. Erfan was 29 years old, a satellite technology researcher, an electrical engineering graduate from University of Tabriz, and the top-ranked master's student in aerospace engineering at Iran University of Science and Technology. That is not a small thing. This was one young man. Henga reported that the regime authorities secretly executed Erfan at dawn yesterday morning on May 11th in Qazalhisar prison. After nearly 2 years of detention, it's a young Iranian scientist. He was detained on espionage-related charges. However, those were just sham accusations, coerced confessions. This is a student who could have left but stayed in Iran and wanted to stay to be a mind that could build a future. In his own prison note, Erfan wrote that he was one of the few elites who chose not to emigrate. He said he had been arrested on fabricated espionage charges, tortured in solitary confinement, forced into a false confession, and then left us another line to sit with. Do not let another innocent life be taken in silence. That's not just a quote, that I take that as a final instruction. Henga reported that the allegations against him were never proven in trial with access to an independent lawyer, and that Erfan had endured months of physical and psychological torture. His execution was done in secret. His family was given no prior notice. He was denied a final visit. They don't just torture you physically and psychologically in prison, but they also torture your loved ones. And that's the pattern. The regime loves Iranian talent when it comes to use for its propaganda. They love their scientists and athletes and students and doctors and artists and poets who are all super useful when they can be paraded as national pride. But the moment one of them becomes politically inconvenient, their brilliance becomes suspicious. All of a sudden, you have a researcher who's a spy, a student becoming a threat, a protester becoming an enemy of God, a grieving mother becoming a national security case. Does that sound familiar to anybody here? Ooh, I'm pulling on my collar. So when officials sit and negotiate, you know, table and talks about guarantees, guarantees for whom? It's the regime wants guarantees for itself. The U.S. wants guarantees on uranium. Israel wants guarantees on strategic threats. And markets want guarantees on oil. Erfan had no guarantee. These kids, these journalists, scientists, no fair trial, no final visit, no right to live. Another story I want to talk about is Abdul Jalil Shahbakhsh. A Baluch political prisoner from Sistan and Baluchistan province, and again, ethnic minority in a very ethnic minority heavy region.
and constantly targeted heavily, much more heavily. Hangar reported that Abdul Jalil was secretly executed at Zahedan prison just this morning, just 55 days after his arrest during the war involving the love triangle, Iran, Israel, and the U.S. He was accused of armed rebellion, although other alleged charges were also applied, like espionage for Israel, because they can just throw that on anyone. 55 days after he was arrested. That's barely enough time for a serious investigation, let alone a capital case involving execution. Hangar reported that, you know, the judicial process was opaque at best, that he was denied access to an independent lawyer again during interrogation and trial. Case relied on forced confessions recorded in detention. So this is what happens. This is what the regime does, especially to ethnic minorities, border communities, Baluch, Kurdish prisoners, Arab prisoners, Afghan prisoners. Really anyone they can label a security threat, they will label a security threat. It only helps them. It wraps the case in individual security language. It hides the evidence. Then you can block the lawyers. You can extract confessions. And here we are. But a secret execution after 55 days, regardless of what it is not justice. It's state violence. It's absolute state violence with a stamp. They made state violence legal, you guys. It is doable. Turns out if the guys making the laws are evil, they can make evil laws. And again, these are just two of the many prisoners. We also know about another prisoner from today, Shahab Azimi. On May 8th, two prisoners in Qazvin on May 7th. There were Kurdish prisoners in Kermanshah and a drug-related execution in Isfahan on May 6th. There was an execution in Rasht on May 5th. The Center of Human Rights in Iran has reported that at least 22 political prisoners had been executed in 6 weeks. Just political, just the ones that they've been able to report, just 6 weeks. Dozens more arrested during the January protests have been now sentenced to death after torture, forced confessions, and the ridiculous jokes and sham trials. The Center for Human Rights in Iran's Esfandiar Aban described it as retaliatory state violence carried out one life at a time. It's not chaos, it's not panic, it's machinery, it's the regime's machinery. And they use the fog of war to widen the definition of enemy until any protester becomes a spy, any student becomes an agent, any woman with a phone becomes a national security threat, any mourning ceremony becomes propaganda gathering against the regime. It's a slippery, slippery slope. And while the execution machine, the regime, moves, international negotiators keep leaving human rights outside the room and not talking about it. So here we are. Let's go to Vakilabad prison in Mashhad. HRANA reported that at least 30 women were arrested in the Razavi Khorasan province during the January protests. And 25 remain in prison as of this report. Their alleged crimes tell us exactly what the regime fears. Exactly. They're telling us what they fear. Protest participation, social media activity, contact with foreign media, helping injured protesters, and symbolic acts of resistance. It sounds like every person, like Gen Z, Gen Alpha, whatever, is like Saturday now. That's our Saturdays. And these are the women, at least 30 of them, that were protests for this reasons. Some are facing charges as severe as Muharebeh. Basically, you know, going against God and collaborating with Israel, and you've insulted the Prophet, and assembly and collusion against national security. So let's name some of these women. We have Maryam Nouri, who was arrested 5 days after her husband, Ashkan,
who was killed during January protests. Arezou Dehan, 18 years old. She was arrested for participating in the January protests. 18. Teenager being held in prison because she dared be a part of a movement for freedom. Nadia Setkali was arrested for placing flowers on the graves of the martyred from the protests, the ones that were killed during protests, and because she sent pictures to foreign media of this. Her bail was set for 5 billion tomans, and her family, of course, could not provide it. A woman places flowers on her grave and the state sees danger. The regime doesn't want us to remember. Soheila Hosseini was arrested with her husband, Dr. Ahmad Rahimi, accused of having a Starlink device and helping injured protesters, helping the wounded, having a way to connect. These are acts of care, but under the regime, they become violence. Najma Amini, a 22-year-old accounting student, has been detained for almost 89 days and facing charges including muharabeh, collaboration with Israel, insulting the supreme leader, insulting the prophet, clashing with officers. Mahsa Behtari, arrested for lighting candles during a mourning ceremony for those killed in protests at Behzad Zahra cemetery. This is what the regime wants the public to fear. And the image stays with me of seeing conditions in the Aramish ward of this prison that these women are in. The poor ventilation, the lack of sanitary facilities, malfunctioning heating cooling systems, very limited medical access. One former prisoner from there compared the ward to an ant nest. My claustrophobia is just so triggered. That image just stays with you. Cramped, suffocating, crowded, thick air, crawling with survival and probably other things. The regime takes women who dare to grieve, speak, dance, post, protest, show that they're alive, and packs them into a sardine can condition to shrink them. But these women are not small. These Iranians are not small. The regime is small, the prison is small, the imagination of the men who run it is small. And the men in the regime who do this, anyone who supports and follows the rules of the regime and does this, is small. None of these women, none of the martyred and executed. And while all of this is happening, you've got everything going on with the Strait of Hormuz and the carpet bombings and so on. Now, of course, here's what's happening. The war, the conflict, if you will, is becoming a civilian punishment machine. The Iranian regime is threatening the UAE. The UAE is pressuring Iranians. The US is blockading Iranian ports. The regime is weaponizing maritime routes. Food prices rise. Workers suffer. Families pay. Every government is calling its own actions offensive. The U.S. calls blockade pressure. The regime calls escalation sovereignty. Israel calls strike security. Fine. Let every state explain itself. But people do not live inside those explanations. They live inside the consequences. And right now we have to talk about one last thing, which is greater Israel and the wider regional danger. It was actually in an article interview with former Atari Prime Minister Sheikh Hamad bin Sheikh Hamad bin Jassim Al Thani, and as he told Al Jazeera that the U.S.-Israel war in Iran is not a sudden escalation. It's actually part of a longer Israeli agenda to reshape the region. The former prime minister warned against Netanyahu's ambitions for a, and I quote, greater Israel, and said the region is undergoing a major restructuring. If you guys remember us talking about that earlier. The phrase sounds so strategic, doesn't it? Almost academic. But regional restructuring, which was what we mentioned, regional restructuring, is never clean.
What does it mean? It means borders, bases, alliances, forced displacement, broken cities, people turned into variables. So if you're disgusted at what's happening in Palestine, in Gaza, please get ready to be disgusted even more. Netanyahu's far-right vision is dangerous. U.S. militarism is dangerous. The Islamic Republic regime is dangerous. Gulf authoritarianism is dangerous. Diaspora savior politics are dangerous. We're not choosing one danger to excuse another. But Netanyahu does not get to bomb the region into his preferred map. That's not how it works. The Islamic Republic regime does not get to imprison and execute Iranians under the banner of sovereignty. The U.S. doesn't get to blockade a society and call it liberation. So it's the people, of course, that are getting the brunt end of this. Now, there's something else that I do want to talk about, but we're going to save it for next week because I could go on about this forever. But I've got some great new music to share with you guys and don't want to go on forever. So we'll bring it back next week to talk about. And it's going to be about Reza Pahlavi and just the broader pseudo-leader problem that we have, the savior problem that we have. But until then, I do want to say that the Iranian people do not need a savior. They need solidarity. They need protection, pressure for actual human rights, and they need space to determine their own future. Those are very important. So a serious negotiation would look like one where, you know, human rights are the floor of the negotiation, not where they're treated as decorative add-ons after uranium sanctions, oil shipping lanes, etc. Serious negotiations would demand an immediate halt to executions, the release of political prisoners, restoration of internet, access to independent lawyers, family visitation rights, all of the things that we are used to here. But the current negotiations do not do that because they're not designed around life. They're designed around leverage, business deals. And that's what we keep saying. The people are not a side issue. They are and should always be the point. And that's why we say that if a state doesn't care about Zan woman, Zendegi life, and Azadi freedom, then they're not. They don't believe in freedom. If they don't put value on woman, then they don't put value on life and freedom. All right, friends, that's a wrap for today on Freedom Hour Iran. Please grab yourself another cup of chai and thank you for being here with me. Don't forget new episodes on Spotify every Tuesday night. The awesome Arcade Automatic is coming up, so stick around. And until next week, please remember, Zan, Zendegi, Azadi, woman, life, freedom.

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2: Nuclear irony and disarmament contradictions. The 11th Review Conference of the Treaty on the Non-Proliferation of Nuclear Weapons, or NPT, began meeting at the United Nations in New York on April 27, and will continue until May 22, 2026. Its stated purpose: address critical challenges to global security. It aims to strengthen the treaty's three pillars: non-proliferation, disarmament, and peaceful use of nuclear energy. This amid rising geopolitical tensions and the highest risk of nuclear weapons use since the Cold War. But the glitch in the NPT itself is that while it condemns and seeks to eliminate nuclear weapons, it is gung-ho on nuclear reactors, falling back on the old talking point that nukes that blow up countries and nukes that generate electricity are two separate technologies. Basically,

0: Bombs bad, reactors good. Except all that flies apart when an expert on nuclear issues calls out that contradiction and tells you,
1: The deep irony and hypocrisy of this, or you might call it the poison pill for the NPT, is that nuclear reactors are the place where plutonium is created. When you burn the uranium inside a reactor, it creates plutonium, which is the building block of nuclear weapons.
0: Not so separate after all. Well, when John LaForge, co-head of NukeWatch, points out the well-known, non-debatable science that inextricably links nuclear weapons and nuclear reactors like the conjoined twins that they are, even as at the United Nations, the countries of the world are behaving like they're two separate technologies when they're not, you learn yet another cornerstone fact about that awful, deadly, dangerous seat that we all share.
2: Nuclear hot seat, what are those people thinking? Nuclear hot seat, what have those boys been drinking? Nuclear hot seat, the corium is sinking. Our time to act is shrinking, but our activists are linking. Nuclear hot seat, it's the bomb.
0: Welcome to Nuclear Hot Seat, the weekly international news magazine keeping you up to date on all things nuclear from a different perspective. We're a show for people who know nothing about nuclear who would like to know something, and people who already know something who would like to know just a little bit more. My name is Libby Halevy. I'm the producer and host, as well as a survivor of the nuclear accident at Three Mile Island from just 1 mile away. So I know what can happen when those nuclear so-called experts get it wrong. This week, we talk with John LaForge. He is the co-director of NukeWatch, a Wisconsin-based environmental and peace action group founded in 1974 and dedicated to the abolition of nuclear power, weapons, and continued radioactive waste production. John is just back from New York, where he attended the first 4 days of the NPT meetings at the United Nations. And he cast his keen and skeptical eye on what did and did not take place there, information not necessarily covered in the reports we've been getting so far. We will also hear from Linda Pence Gunter with the Nuclear Hot Seat Hot Story. This week it's on When is a Renaissance Not a Renaissance? When Nuclear Hijacks the Word. We will also have nuclear news from around the world, numbnuts of the week for outstanding nuclear boneheadedness, and lots more honest and verifiable nuclear information. All of it coming up in just a few moments. Today is Tuesday, May 12, 2026, and here is this week's nuclear news from a different perspective. Starting out with two stories from Ukraine, neither of them good. Nuclear emergency response infrastructure near the Zaporizhia nuclear power plant was damaged in a drone attack in the past week. The attack happened on May 3rd at the External Radiation Control Laboratory, situated approximately 4 kilometers from the plant's perimeter. Visiting the facility the next day, the International Atomic Energy Agency, or IAEA, observed damage to meteorological equipment used to collect real-time environmental parameters in the event of a nuclear or radiological emergency. IAEA Director General Rafael Grossi said, "These are examples of damage to nuclear emergency response equipment as a direct result of military activities. We cannot afford for the next damage to occur on essential nuclear safety equipment. I once again call on both sides to make all efforts to avoid military activities in the vicinity of nuclear facilities, wherever they are located." He continues to highlight the persistent risks to nuclear safety and security amid ongoing military activities. And in the Chernobyl exclusion zone, a wildfire spanning at least 5 square miles broke out on May 7 after 2 drones crashed near the site of the world's worst nuclear disaster. According to Ukrainian authorities, in a statement that was picked up by multiple news sources, quote, Radiation levels are currently within normal limits, but it did not say what those limits are and whether there had been any increase at all. Wording matters. And it's well known that a fire in a radioactively contaminated area re-aerosolizes, puts little bits of radioactive material back into the air where it can spread. In 2025, a Russian drone strike at Chernobyl on the new safe confinement structure punched a hole in the massive protective shield dome, which caused a fire that lasted for 10 days and compromised the integrity of this containment. It is now estimated that that damage from a single drone strike will cost 500 million euros, or 577 million U.S. dollars, and take until at minimum 2030. Despite the well-known dangers of nuclear reactors and the ever-mounting evidence against them, that does not stop the nuclear industry from flogging them as the next best thing to sliced bread. But that raises the question, when is a renaissance not a renaissance? When nuclear hijacks the word and totally misuses it. Here's Linda Pence Gunter with this week's Nuclear Hot Seat Hot Story.
3: Don't you just love the fact that the nuclear industry is calling its latest game with paper planes and our hard-earned tax dollars a nuclear renaissance? They must think we all have very short memories. I mean, why on earth would you give the same name to this latest attempt at a boom in nuclear power development as you did in the mid-2000s? Meet the new nuclear renaissance, same as the old nuclear renaissance. All promise and so far, no delivery. That first nuclear renaissance wasn't a renaissance at all. It was a stillbirth. And as a student of Italian, I have to say it peeves me that the nuclear industry dares to use the name at all. The actual renaissance, which began in 14th century Italy, was an extraordinary simultaneous flowering of culture, intellectualism, art, music, science and technology, a genuine rebirth after the relatively primitive Middle Ages. The first nuclear renaissance was launched around 2006 with about the same hubris as President Nixon's famous claim that there would be 1,000 nuclear reactors operating in the US by the year 2000. There were 104. The nuclear renaissance part one promised 34 new reactors. We got two, limping in at Plant Vogtle in Georgia years late and wildly over budget, costing consumers billions and raising electricity rates to new heights. But now it's the nuclear renaissance all over again. Will it be as big a dud as last time? Probably, except there's one important difference. This time we have an administration that is vehemently and criminally anti-renewable energy, casting aside actual climate solutions to prioritize fossil fuels and new nuclear projects, and trashing reactor safety regulations and the nuclear regulator to ensure it happens. All the same, Nuclear Renaissance, the sequel, could still be a box office flop. That's because, despite everything, renewables are just doing it for themselves. Battery technology is advancing by leaps and bounds, crucially important not only to ensure renewable reliability, but also to move away from the extractive minerals mining with all its attendant predatory colonialism. And renewables are soaring worldwide despite the wrong-headed policies of far too many of the world's governments who have insisted on leaping aboard the atomic Titanic. In 2025, renewables accounted for almost 86% of the total global power capacity added. Globally, renewable power capacity is projected to increase almost 4,600 gigawatts between 2025 and 2030. Double the deployment of the previous 5 years, according to the International Energy Agency. This will see renewables become the largest global energy source, used for almost 45% of electricity generation by 2030. The irony is that even as he spouts gibberish about wind farms causing cancer while directing billions towards an energy technology, nuclear power, that actually does, President Trump has accidentally boosted an already robust global green energy revolution by bombing Iran and forcing the closure of the Strait of Hormuz, a key passageway for the transport of fossil fuels. To compensate for this sudden shortage of fossil fuels, in fact, of course, a good thing, countries are quickly finding alternatives. What they aren't finding are those new nuclear power plants, the paper planes still in the design phase. Instead, they are switching on renewables, which can be deployed in a handful of years or less at a far lower cost and, of course, without all the attendant complications of radioactive waste production or meltdowns that could irradiate entire regions effectively forever. And it's really not that hard, as we already know. The barriers to renewables are not technological, they're political. But when nations' hands are forced, how quickly things change. Just look at Pakistan. In 2020, the country was struggling to get access to liquefied natural gas. It was at 3% solar. Today, it's at 30%. Storage will make renewable energy dominant, says the International Renewable Energy Agency, borrowing Trump's favorite word. Ouch, that must hurt. So no, we won't get fooled again by the promise of a new nuclear renaissance. We are watching the renewable revolution take a bow instead. I'm Linda Pence-Gunter with Beyond Nuclear, reporting for Nuclear Hot Seat. And that's this week's hot story.
0: Linda Pence-Gunter. Her new book, No to Nuclear: Why Nuclear Power Destroys Lives, Derails Climate Progress, and Provokes War, is available through its publisher, Pluto Books, or through Amazon. We'll have links up on our website, nuclearhotseat.com, under this episode, number 776. Here in the U.S., last Monday, May 11, a coalition of advocacy groups took aim at President Donald Trump's nuclear power plants, including a recently proposed rule that would allow developers using federally approved reactor designs to bypass required safety reviews, which the organizations called ill-advised and contrary to law. The so-called rubber stamp rule, an effort by the Trump administration to make America nuclear again, violates key components of the Atomic Energy Act and Energy Reorganization Act, according to comments filed by 13 organizations, including Nuclear Information and Resource Service and Beyond Nuclear. In separate comments filed in March, 11 state attorneys general concurred with the organization's findings that the Department of Energy's, the DOE's, new policy to exclude pilot reactors from both NRC licensing and environmental reviews violates existing law. According to Tim Judson, executive director of Nuclear Information and Resource Service, or NIRS, and co-author of the comments filed with the NRC, along with the DOE's environmental free pass policy, the whole expedited licensing regime the administration is attempting to set up appears to be illegal. The White House is trying to create a regulatory tunnel around NRC's safety regulations. That would mean DOE's biases and obviously false assumptions about the safety of nuclear power plants becomes the new normal, exposing the public to unacceptable dangers to our health and safety. This is just the latest in an ongoing series of manipulations by the nuclear industry with the government to give the nukesters a free hand in doing whatever they want for as little money as they want and as little consideration of people and the environment as possible. So, yes, this is a long game, but how does the nuclear industry continue to get away with all of this? Well, here's one example of how early they start the manipulation on this week's
2: Nuclear Hot Seat, Nuclear Hot Seat, Nuclear Hot Seat, Numb Nuts of the Week.
0: Get them while they're young, and you've got them for life. 20 freshmen from Rigetti High School in Santa Maria, California, recently traveled to the Diablo Canyon Nuclear Power Plant as part of an educational field trip that provided students with an up-close and completely uncritical look at how nuclear energy is generated. And along with whatever milk and cookies might have been served, they received a full blast of pro-nuclear propaganda. Tiffany Cunningham, one of the co-teachers, said, "Visiting Diablo Canyon helped our students connect what we're learning in physics of the universe to real careers and real-world applications." and never is heard a discouraging word. Students were told that Diablo Canyon supplies more than 10% of the state's electricity, when the real number has dropped to 7 to 9% and continues to drop every year as more renewables get instituted. And even that percentage of nuclear's participation could be wiped completely out by expanded use of solar, wind, even tidal power, battery storage, and conservation. Professor Mark Jacobson of Stanford has the numbers on that. Then students visited the man-made, gender intentional on their part and mine, man-made intake cove used to draw ocean water for cooling purposes, without a single word about the temperature increase that causes to the water and its impact on fish and the local ecosystem. Also, no mention of the fact that the amount of water, 2 to 2.5 billion gallons of seawater per day, is what Diablo Canyon uses, or, in other words, enough water to fill between 3,000 and 3,800 Olympic-sized swimming pools every day. But when you're dishing out propaganda, contradictions to the party line are simply not allowed. Not a single word on the dangers of nuclear energy, high-level radioactive waste produced with no safe way to store or neutralize it, the reactor's radiation emissions into the air, especially during refueling, radioactive tritium releases into groundwater, increases in child leukemia rates for those born within 50 miles of the reactor, something we highlighted last week on Nuclear Hot Seat number 775 with Joe Mangano of Radiation and Public Health Project. So what these kids were subjected to was total immersion in nuclear propaganda. And considering the fact that as freshmen they were all probably 13 to 15 years old at most, you can consider them officially recruited into the nuclear brotherhood. And that's why teachers from the Rigetti High School in Santa Maria, California, as well as any other teachers, instructors, leaders, anywhere who think that bringing kids into the nuclear fold at an early age is a good idea, all of you are this week's
2: Nuclear Hot Seat Num Nuts of the Week.
0: And if you really want to be horrified, check out the Scouts BSA, formerly the Girl Scouts and the Boy Scouts, and look at their Nuclear Science Merit Badge. When it comes to nukes, there's no limit on how early and how extensively they work to guarantee that no stone is left unturned. Here's this week's featured interview. The Treaty on the Non-Proliferation of Nuclear Weapons, or NPT, is a landmark international treaty aimed at preventing the spread of nuclear weapons, promoting cooperation in peaceful nuclear energy use, we'll have more on that later, and advancing disarmament. Entered into force in 1970 and extended indefinitely in 1995, it is the cornerstone of the global nuclear attempt at non-proliferation. A total of 191 states have joined the treaty out of 193 countries, or 195 if you count the observer states of Vatican and Palestine. The treaty is reviewed every 5 years, give or take a pandemic, to evaluate its implementation. The latest review is now in its third week at the United Nations in New York. It's one thing to read news reports, scant though they are, to learn what's been happening. But nothing beats an eyewitness who understands the process, the subject matter, and has the turn of mind to greet what's being said with analysis, skepticism, and a deep, lifelong commitment to getting rid of nukes in all its many forms. That's why we're talking with John LaForge. He is co-director of Nuke Watch, a Wisconsin-based environmental and peace action group dedicated to the abolition of nuclear power, weapons, and continued radioactive waste production. John was arrested in Germany twice in 2020 after he participated in peaceful protests at the Buchel Air Force Base to bring attention to U.S. nuclear bombs being stockpiled there. After trials in which his most compelling defense information, international treaty laws as they relate to nuclear weapons, was not allowed to be heard. He had a choice between paying a modest fine or serving prison time. He chose prison. Now John is back from attending the opening days of the UN Nuclear Nonproliferation Treaty Review Conference and has a lot to say about what is and is not going on there. I spoke with John LaForge on May 8, 2026. John LaForge, it is always great to have you here with us on Nuclear Hot Seat.
1: Thank you, Libby. I'm glad to be here.
0: You are with NukeWatch. What is the group and what is its focus?
1: We are a nonprofit anti-nuclear group in Wisconsin, been around since 1979, and personally been working with the group since 1992 as a co-director. We do critical reporting and direct action about nuclear reactors, nuclear weapons, radioactive waste, all things radioactive.
0: The United Nations Review Conference for the Nuclear Nonproliferation Treaty, or NPT, is currently taking place in New York City at the United Nations. What is it and why were you there?
1: The review conference happens every 5 years. It's a chance for the United Nations and the states that are party to the treaty, which amount to 190 governments now, to review the Nonproliferation Treaty. This 1970 treaty was set out to slow or eventually stop the proliferation of nuclear weapons around the world. It started out in a strange way, allowing the five nuclear weapon states to keep their nuclear weapons as long as they agreed to Article 6 of the treaty, which says as soon as possible or at an early date, I think the language is at an early date, they'll proceed to negotiations for the elimination of their nuclear weapons. That was 56 years ago. Well, every 5 years, the United Nations gets together, or the states parties who are party to this treaty get together to review and strengthen the treaty's mandates and prohibitions. COVID interfered with one meeting. It got postponed for a year. But normally, every 5 years, the review conference, or RevCon, as they call it, to strengthen and reinforce the prohibitions and the objectives of the treaty. I attended the first week of the treaty, it goes for a month, the review conference, to hear some of the opening statements from some of the states who like to support the treaty, and they like to push the nuclear powers to remember Article 6, where they promise to get rid of the nuclear weapons, and they extend their support for nuclear weapons-free zones around the world, too. So there's much debate about these various aspects of the treaty that take place in the General Assembly and then in private meeting rooms around the UN, as well as meetings conducted by non-governmental organizations, NGOs like NukeWatch, who are allowed to use the UN meetings for so-called side events. And that's where a lot of interesting information is shared by peace groups from all over the world.
0: Did you and NukeWatch have an opportunity to present, and did you have a chance to engage directly with the delegates, the representatives who were there?
1: No, on both accounts. We didn't present this year, and we didn't actually sponsor a side event as well. We just participated by observing and joining other NGOs with their side events.
0: In attending those early sessions, what was the nature of the information that was shared, and what is your interpretation of it?
1: Well, I was quite shocked, actually, at the elephant in the room, as we say, regarding the U.S. war on Iran, which was treated as if it wasn't going on. There was no mention of it in any of the statements by the states that made their remarks during the first few days. There was a lot of criticism of the Russian invasion of Ukraine, by name, attacking Russia for the invasion, which of course was a violation of the UN Charter, obviously, and worthy of condemnation. There was a lot of criticism of Iran's violation of certain agreements within the NPT's enforcement arms, which the Nonproliferation Enforcement is directed by the International Atomic Energy Agency, which does inspections of these states who promise not to produce nuclear weapons. Now, Iran is a party to the treaty, so they have a right to develop nuclear power. And that was the other shocking disappointment of hearing these general debate statements from the various countries that spoke during the first week. They all uniformly endorse the so-called peaceful use of nuclear power, which is the third pillar, so-called, of the non-proliferation treaty. The first pillar is disarmament of nuclear weapons. The second pillar is non-proliferation. And the third pillar is promoting the peaceful use of nuclear power. The deep irony and hypocrisy of this, or you might call it the poison pill for the NPT, is that nuclear reactors are the place where plutonium is created. When you burn the uranium inside a reactor, it creates plutonium, which is the building block of nuclear weapons. So instead of forbidding the proliferation of nuclear power, the treaty actually promotes it. And the International Atomic Energy Agency, IAEA, is in the business of promoting nuclear power generation as well, even though they have been used politically to attack certain states for violations of the safety protocols that are imposed in the treaty.
0: You have already written a report on what you experienced in those 4 days, what you observed from it. And you talked about the deadly irony that was front and center at the NPT. What did you mean by that?
1: Well, the irony is that the treaty was established and signed onto by 190 countries to stop the development of nuclear weapons and to encourage nuclear disarmament. So the deadly irony is that the U.S. is currently at war on Iran because of their alleged potential future development of nuclear weapons, when in fact, Iran has a standing fatwa, a religious order, never to develop nuclear weapons, as doing so would be a violation of the precepts of the Quran, their holy book. Iran has pledged over and over again never to develop nuclear weapons. Meanwhile, the U.S. needs to have an enemy, needs to pretend that proliferation in Iran is a reality, even though they say that last July they obliterated Iran's nuclear development facilities. And so they're continuing to bomb for non-proliferation and kill people, thousands in Iran, evidently. Meanwhile, the non-proliferation treaty is actually working to prevent proliferation all over the world.
0: There's also a prohibition against any nuclear arms country staging their weapons or giving their weapons to other countries. And yet that is not something that is being respected here in the United States as well. Talk to us about that.
1: Nukewarts has been involved in this particular issue since 2013. Traveling to Germany and joining German protests against the U.S. stationing of its nuclear weapons there in Germany and in four other NATO states in Europe. Article 1 of the NPT says, the very first article, that it is prohibited to transfer nuclear weapons to other parties to this treaty. Article 2 says it's prohibited to receive nuclear weapons from other parties to this treaty. So for the U.S. to station its B-61 gravity bombs, these are hydrogen bombs, many times the force of the Hiroshima atomic bomb, in Italy, the Netherlands, Belgium, Germany, and possibly Turkey, is a direct violation of the Articles 1 and 2 of the treaty. So we make this point over and over again. We've joined protests in Germany and the Netherlands, where these weapons are deployed, and where these foreign Air Force fighter pilots train to load these U.S. bombs onto their fighter jets and drop them upon the orders of a U.S. president. This blatant violation has been winked at now for decades and rationalized by the states' parties that do it. And we've written extensively on this issue because their rationalizations or justifications don't stand up to legal scrutiny. And we've found several UN member states, legal experts, legal scholars all over the United States and the world who have condemned this practice for decades. And still it goes on, even though there are very few of the U.S. nuclear weapons, so-called forward deployed in Europe this way. There's only about 100 left. During the Cold War, There were a total of 7,000 of these U.S. gravity bombs spread all over Europe. Because of the collapse of the Soviet Union and the end of the Cold War, most of them were brought back. So the rationale for keeping 20 hydrogen bombs in Germany and 20 in Italy and 20 in the Netherlands is really hard to understand. It's a status symbol, I believe, and it allows the governments involved with this so-called nuclear sharing to participate in planning meetings that they might be excluded from if they weren't agreeing to have these weapons on their territory. So the rationale is very flimsy and quite a symbolic stationing of nuclear weapons at the moment.
0: Is there a legal entity or legal power behind the NPT to move towards some kind of enforcement? Or is this simply voluntary, cooperative, gee, we say we're going to do these things, but there's no way to push for enforcement?
1: No, unfortunately, there is no enforcement mechanism at the United Nations beyond UN Security Council resolutions, which create a large and a heavy and loud political pressure on states that are condemned by the Security Council. The IAEA, which does inspections and can find or report violations of the treaty, that also has some political power, but it's not the same as police power.
0: So we have 56 years since the creation or the passage of the NPT, which has no power but operates by cooperation on a voluntary basis. At this point, what good is it doing, or is it just symbolic?
1: There is some good, I believe, in the fact that the existence of the treaty speaks loudly that nuclear weapons are unpopular. Nuclear weapons are dangerous. Nuclear weapons shouldn't be in everybody's backyard. So it's good to remind people of that in treaty law and in international discussions of any kind. So it does put a stigma and maintain a stigma on nuclear weapons. Whether it produces a good effect right now, it's very hard to tell because it promotes the spread of nuclear power, particularly in the global south, where there are not a lot of nuclear reactors compared to the global north. And so the dreadful downside of this is the profiteering by nuclear weapons and nuclear reactor manufacturers who stand to profit from the spread of nuclear technology in Africa, Asia, South America. These reactors are perfectly unneeded, and they produce such a serious radioactive waste problem when they're introduced that spread of nuclear reactors actually should be discouraged by the IAEA and by the World Health Organization because of the health effects of exposure to radiation.
0: We just had a report on the show last week from Joseph Mangano of Radiation and Public Health Project about the spike in infant mortality in proximity to the Diablo Canyon nuclear power plant. So there's plenty of documentation about the negative effects of nuclear reactors, even without the plutonium that they create in their waste stream being turned into weapons, which is how India and Pakistan got their nukes.
1: I'll say we're very happy to make use of Joe Mangano's work with the Radiation and Public Health Project, and we report on his work regularly in our quarterly newsletter, NukeWatch Quarterly. He and others have shown over and over again, it's not just infant mortality that increases during the operation of reactors, but there's the incidence of childhood leukemia increases, the increase of adult cancer increases, and the incidence of cancer mortality in adults also increases. What's very interesting to me about some of his investigative studies is that when reactors have been turned off, then the rate of infant mortality goes back down to normal. Over and over again, he's shown this. So it's quite devastating, and it's important for the nuclear industry to ignore these studies because they're just bad advertising for them.
0: Now, you mentioned that the spread of nuclear technology, we're not talking weapons here, we're talking reactors, is being focused on Africa, Asia, and South America. Yet aren't these also, according to the NPT or international negotiations, supposed to be nuclear-free zones?
1: Oh, yes, but those nuclear-free zone refers only to nuclear weapons.
0: Man, they've got this tricked out, don't they?
1: They sure have. A terrible problem is the debate over chronic exposure to low doses of radioactivity, the kind you get if you live in the vicinity of a nuclear reactor. A raging 70-year-long debate now about the effects of this chronic exposure. Joe Mangano and Ernest Sternglass, Alice Stewart, dozens of scientists have shown that low dose exposure does have direct effect on the DNA and increases the likelihood of solid cancers. But the industry has been able to argue and maintain, especially with regard to state legislatures and the federal government, that these low doses really aren't the cause of these illnesses, that they might be caused by some other factors. And this debate continues unanswered because, like the tobacco industry was able to do with tobacco, the industry is able to raise enough questions about the studies that they can continue to expose us all to low doses.
0: So let's take this back to the NPT, which still has another 2 weeks to run as we are talking. What steps are in front of them to take or to consider that perhaps they have not gotten to in their first 2 weeks of discussion?
1: Normally, at the conclusion of the review conference, there's a statement unanimously agreed upon that's issued for the public. In the last two sessions, 2020 and 2015, and primarily because of the objections of the United States, both of those NPT review conferences failed to issue a unanimous statement at the conclusion. So that is a project that is still to be completed this time. And again, most of the NGO members that I spoke with last week are convinced that this NPT RevCon is also going to end with a failed attempt at a universal statement, and there won't be one. This is very unfortunate because most of the states' parties do agree that the nuclear weapon states need to get on with Article 6. They repeat this demand every time. Article 6 is their promise to enter negotiations for the elimination of nuclear weapons. So there's a need for these final communiques just to remind the world that nuclear weapon states have promised to do this. Ultimately, there's a brand new treaty adopted in 2017, which came into force in 2021, the Treaty on the Prohibition of Nuclear Weapons. And that UN treaty was initiated, the negotiations for it, and the impetus for it, as a direct result of the failure of the NPT Article 6 to move the nuclear weapon states toward disarmament. And that long-standing failure moved dozens of states and the international campaign to abolish nuclear weapons, per se, to work for 7 or 8 long years to see the adoption of this new treaty on the prohibition, which was a terrific, terrific success and is a wonderful standing treaty. Now, it only applies to member states that have ratified the treaty. And of course, the now 9 nuclear weapon states have refused to participate or join the treaty so far. It still is another stigmatization of the bomb and a reminder to the whole world that the nuclear weapon states can step up, can do the right thing, and just are only dragging their heels because of the political power and the economic benefits that are accruing to the nuclear weapons producers at home and in these nuclear weapon states. It's just big business right now holding up the prohibition of nuclear weapons. So we need to remind people that if it weren't for the profits that these companies are taking home and the widespread manufacturing process that are in every single congressional district in the United States now, there wouldn't be a reason to hold on to nuclear weapons at all.
0: Is the Treaty on the Prohibition of Nuclear Weapons, the TPNW, at all under discussion at this NPT review?
1: It's funny, you just asked, is the treaty any good for anything anymore? And I keep thinking maybe it's worse than useless. I don't really know. But over and over again, these states that made their general debate opening statements during the first week. Except for one party, all the states said that the NPT is the only viable means to bring about the abolition of nuclear weapons, which is indirect, but it over and over again was a slam against the TPNW, which many of these states refused to recognize. So this was really disappointing. You hear these states over and over again support nuclear power development and then slam the TPNW at the same time. Meanwhile, they attack Russia for its invasion, but they don't mention the United States' invasion. They didn't mention the U.S. bombing of Iran in June of 2025. They didn't mention, no one mentioned the attack on Venezuela and the kidnapping of a sovereign president of another sovereign independent state. All these things are violations of the UN Charter. But for some reason, the United States is treated like it's above the law, like it can do no wrong. Maybe because the UN is located in the United States, or because the US owes such a huge amount of dues to the UN that these parties think, well, the US will never pay up if we call them out for their violations. It's very hard to understand, but it was demoralizing, I have to say.
0: I have to ask, when you say that only one party brought up the TPNW in their opening comments, who was it?
1: As I said, most of them made the point that the NPT is the only viable means to get nuclear disarmament, but it was the non-aligned movement. That's 110 states, a speaker representing 110 states' parties to the treaty that mentioned the TPNW in a positive way. So that was very good. They said that it was complementary to the NPT, another code word. This word complementary is used over and over again by opponents of the TPNW that say the TPNW is in direct conflict with the NPT, which, of course, it is not.
0: Do you think the NPT will survive after this review? Will it keep going, and is there a chance we can get it back to its original goal of disarmament, stopping the arms race, and pursuing complete disarmament?
1: That's a good question. I think that this administration would like to get rid of it. They're going to make sure there is no unanimous communique at the end of the meeting. But I think it is going to persevere. I think it's going to stay in effect because of its popularity among the other states' parties. The U.S. can withdraw from it, but it doesn't really have to withdraw from it because obviously it can outright violate it as it has been doing for decades and not face any sanctions for that violation. So it'll stay in effect because of its weakness. It will still be a way for parties, UN member states, to get together and remind one another that nuclear weapons are worth considering and worth getting rid of. But as you point out, its weaknesses are so evident now that it's being used as a debate tool just to attack particular opponents. There was a really strange tit-for-tat sort of argument that happened at the end of the day on Tuesday, the 28th, where many of the member states objected to the vice presidency of the meeting. There are 35 states that are adopted as or nominated as vice presidents. There's a president of the meeting who acts as the convener, and then there are 35 vice presidents. And the list of countries was a lot of global north countries and maybe half a dozen global south countries. And Iran was one of the 35 named as a vice president of the meeting, which is just a ceremonial position. It really means nothing at all, practically. And yet, over and over again, NATO states, U.S. military allies, and others complained that Iran was named as a vice president when they're accused of being in violation of certain aspects of the safety arrangements of the NPT's second pillar, which is nonproliferation. They're safety arrangements that the states agree to in order to prove that they don't have a nuclear weapons program, which involve inspections by the IAEA and other aspects of reporting. Well, Iran is being accused of being in violation of some of these rules. So there's a lot of attention brought to that at this review conference, while almost no one mentions the U.S. violations or even Russia's violation. You know, recently Russia placed some of its low-yield nuclear weapons into Belarus in a copycat version of what the U.S. has been doing with the NATO states. This was referred to a couple of times when states would attack Russia for their invasion of Ukraine. But the blind eye that was turned to the U.S. invasion of Iran was just flabbergasting to me. Over and over again, states had the opportunity to condemn both violations of the UN Charter, but they only went after the Russian violation. So I was mentioning this debate that went on about the vice presidency. There were objections to having Iran be a vice president of the meeting, and I guess because I'm not dealing directly with delegates, with UN ambassadors in person, I couldn't really understand why they were being so upset by this ceremonial position.
0: There are still 2 weeks to go for the NPT. We are talking on Friday, May 8, 2026. Will you be following the developments there? And if so, what will be the resources you use to follow it?
1: Oh, thanks for asking that. I can give a plug here to Rae Acheson, the great activist with Reaching Critical Will. Her website, Reaching Critical Will, is part of the Women's International League for Peace and Freedom. I can't recommend it highly enough. She keeps very close track of all the papers that are presented or submitted to the review conference, as well as statements made on the floor of the General Assembly. So all the general debate, as it's called, statements from the states' parties are lined up on the website of Reaching Critical Will. You just have to look for the 2026 NPT RevCon link and then click on that. It's all easily available there.
0: And of course, we will link to that as well as to Nuke Watch on our website, nuclearhotseat.com, under this episode number 776. Is there anything that we haven't covered that you'd like to bring up at this time?
1: That's a good question. One thing that the Reaching Critical Will site will have is statements from non-governmental organizations, which were also allowed and began on Thursday, I believe. And so there are statements from International Physicians for the Prevention of Nuclear War, IPPNW, from Physicians for Social Responsibility, religious organizations, and other anti-nuclear groups all over the world, the International Association of Lawyers Against Nuclear Weapons, ILANA, and others. These are well worth reading for your listeners to keep track of, the more salient statements that are being made. What I've found about the UN ambassadors and their general debate statements is that they repeat one another's statements almost as if it's a kabuki dance, that everyone repeats the very same things. We love nuclear power. We owe it to the global south to sell nuclear reactors to them because they deserve the nuclear benefits that the global north has enjoyed for all these years. That's the kind of talk that you hear about how nuclear power will be used to desalinate water, seawater, and help agriculture and food production in the global south. So we want to prevent starvation. We need nuclear reactors.
0: All of which are lies.
1: Outright lies. And if you're in the UN building itself, you can walk past this really beautiful display by the IAEA, a set of placards that are 7 feet tall, covering an entire hallway that describe how nuclear reactors are going to bring economic and agricultural benefits to the whole world.
0: With no comparable hallway for cancer.
1: No mention of the downside of exposure to radiation whatsoever. And that's where the IAEA itself is open to so much criticism because they pay no attention to the World Health Organization's work on radiation and cancer, even though that's a sister UN organization.
0: Where can listeners find the article that you wrote and that you sent to me that was the basis of so much of this interview?
1: The paper that I wrote for this meeting is on our website, which is nukewatchinfo.org, and it's also one of the papers available at Reaching Critical Will. The name of the paper is Withdrawing U.S. Nuclear Weapons from European Bases Will Bring Nuclear Sharing States Partly into Compliance with the Non-Proliferation Treaty. So it's a very long title.
0: And a very important article. John LaForge, you've been a great source for Nuclear Hot Seat in the past. We were even lucky enough to have you as a regular commentator for a period of time and would love to get you back on that. Thank you for this work. Anything happens at the NPT, give us a call. And for now, I want to thank you for being my guest this week on Nuclear Hot Seat.
1: You're very welcome, Libby. It's been my pleasure. Thanks for having me on.
0: John LaForge of NukeWatch. We will have links up on the website to NukeWatch, as well as to Ray Atchison's website, which he cited, reachingcriticalwill.org. They'll all be up at nuclearhotseat.com under this episode, number 776.
4: Activists, shout out.
0: A little bit of tight notice, but if you happen to be in Kalamazoo, Michigan this Monday, May 18, there's going to be a No Nukes Day of Action in downtown Kalamazoo, including a press conference, public speak out, and community leafleting, all in opposition to the hazards of reopening the dangerously age-degraded Palisades Nuclear Power Station and the siting of untested, hypothetical, small modular nuclear reactors there. And it gets worse because all of this is being proposed by Holtec International, a New Jersey-based company with zero experience in building, repairing, or operating atomic reactors. It will be held at the Bronson Park Rotary Club stage band shell and the City Hall steps. We'll have a link up to where you can get more information at nuclearhotseat.com under this episode, number 776. In California, San Luis Obispo Mothers for Peace, the group that has taken the lead in trying to get rid of the Diablo Canyon nuclear reactors, has achieved a small victory. Assembly Bill 2647, which was proposed to spend millions of California taxpayer dollars on a study that could powerfully lay the groundwork for a future overthrow of the state's nuclear moratorium, has been placed in suspension. And they're asking for our help in keeping it that way. They've provided a brief, easy-to-read script and urge us to pick up the phone and call three members of the California State Assembly, the chair, the speaker, and the author of the bill. We'll post the wording and those phone numbers on the website, nuclearhotseat.com, under this episode. And here's a happy heads up. In 4 weeks, it will be the start of the 16th year of Nuclear Hot Seat. If you have any favorite moments or interviews from our first 15 years that I might be able to put together into an excerpt show, send that information to me in an email at info@nuclearhotseat.com, and we'll see what kind of an anniversary show montage I can put together. And if you are a member of a theater company or wish to have a play to present even in reading or stage reading form for the anniversaries of Hiroshima and Nagasaki, contact me about my play, Atomic Bill and the Payment Due, because it is available and it is pertinent. If you like the show, you'll love the play. info@nuclearhotseat.com is a perfect place to get in touch. This has been Nuclear Hot Seat for Tuesday, May 12, 2026. You can get Nuclear Hot Seat delivered via email every week by just going to nuclearhotseat.com. There's a big honking yellow box there. If you put in your first name and your email address, you know the drill by now. 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That way you need never miss a single episode or a single update on what's really going on in the nuclear world. 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All rights reserved, but fair use allowed, as long as you cite the program, website, names of any guest whose comments you use, and me. For now, this is Libby Halevi of Nuclear Hot Seat, reminding you that in a statement issued by Nobel winners, faith leaders, and nuclear experts, they all said, without clear and sustained effort from world leaders to prevent nuclear war, there can be no doubt that our luck will finally run out. To which we add, luck is a terrible safety plan when it comes to anything nuclear. There you have it, your weekly nuclear wake-up call. So whatever you do, don't go back to sleep, because we are all in the nuclear hot seat.

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today on Against the Grain. Should Marxism be rooted in interspecies liberation, or is it already, unbeknownst to most of us? Lee Claire LaBerge has delved into what she considers an unrecognized trove of evidence for Marxism's deep engagement with the feline as a way of making sense of class society and what would be necessary to leap beyond it. She argues that the history of interspecies solidarity between radicals and cats, among other animals, is only now starting to be recuperated.

0: from the studios of KPFA in Berkeley, California, this is Against the Grain on Pacifica Radio. I'm Sasha Lilly. Monarchical lions, wildcats and syndicalist tabbies, work-avoidant cat memes, and revolutionary tigers. Cats have played an outsized role for radicals, coming to grips with society past and present, and conceiving a future beyond capitalism. And my guest argues, cats are more than just a stand-in for the possible. Lee Claire LaBerge is professor of English at BMCC CUNY. In Marks for Cats, a Radical Bestiary, published by Duke University Press, she takes a 1,200-year look at the place of cats in the human understanding of feudalism and capitalism, including by Marxists. Lee Claire, you argue that felines have been important for how Marxists have understood the past and imagine the future. Can you tell us how so?
1: I think I would say that Marxism and the history of political economy, which both precedes Marxism and which runs concurrent to Marxism, sometimes a part of Marxism, sometimes in opposition to it, has made use of a sort of wonderful historical archive of all forms of animals and animality to think about the presence and possibility of forms of liberation from strictures of economic dominance. I try to marshal this archive in a way that really shows that radical politics both has the potential to be an interspecies project and then sort of a little bit more radically already is one. And in fact, this archive has been missed, but it's really there for the taking. And so in presenting the archive, I try to sketch out a different vision.

0: description of what economic liberation not only could be, but perhaps has been.
1: Would you say, though, that the use of feline symbols and imagery, which your book illustrates in enormous richness, to make sense of the economy, is that unique to Marxism, or could that be said of Western culture as a whole?
0: I think it could be said of Western culture as a whole. And I would answer the question two ways. One, in doing the archival research for this book, alongside cats, one discovers other animals. Not the exact book, but a similar sketch of economic history could be written using dogs, using horses. These are other kinds of mammals that have been both companion mammals and work mammals. So yeah, I don't think it's unique to cats, nor do I think it's unique to Marxism. I mean, in the book, in the 20th century, I touch a little bit on neoliberals and the rise of neoliberalism, a sort of post-1950s economic philosophy in Western Europe and the United States, and they too made use of cats. So no, there's not necessarily a uniqueness here.
1: Do you think there is something, and not to get too essentialistic here, about cats themselves that lend them to the role that they have played? Now, this is not just one of being symbols of liberatory creatures, a kind of from below impulse, but also felines have been deployed to make sense of not just, you know, the downtrodden, but also power. Is there anything about cats that you think especially lends themselves to that kind of project? Or do you think it has more to do with the proximity of cats? Of course, not all the cats who are deployed in this way are domestic cats, but the proximity of cats to human life?
0: Yeah, I think that the domestic cat, we now call it the house cat, but the domestic short hair, has maintained a sort of cultural meaning in human history for about 1,000 years of a sort of anti-authoritarian posture. What's interesting about that is that it spans, in my book at least, or in that 1,000-year history, two sort of discrete economic systems, feudalism and capitalism. And in both of those radically different economic systems, the cat assumes a similar anti-authoritarian posture. But as you point out in your question, you know, cat is a large category, and the lion, for example, big cats, assume a similar authoritarian posture in both feudalism and capitalism. So I do think that they're impressively consistent meanings attributed by humans to these animals, this family of animals. And while the forms of authority have themselves changed, the fact of the cat being allied either with or against authority has remained consistent.
1: So in effect, the cat has played a sort of dialectical role, being sort of on both sides of the class struggle, so to speak. I wonder if you could talk about feudalism. You just mentioned that the scope of your book looks at about 1,000 years of economic and social history, and then the role of cats in human understanding of society. And I wanted to ask you about feudalism, out of which capitalism emerged and obviously superseded. How did the symbol of the cat serve those in power under feudalism and was deployed by those without power?
0: The book sort of begins with the post Roman imperial world, so the reconstitution of state forms in Western Europe in the 9th and 10th centuries. At that point in the archive, there are no domestic cats, so to speak of, but of course, there's already a well-established imperial exchange from West Africa and from Southeast Asia. So, you know, feudalism is a It's an imperial system. It's a war-making system. It's a system of material bounty and booty and accumulation in a way that's different from capitalism, obviously. But one of the things that was collected, that was accumulated to signify not only state power, but church power, of which feudalism is known to commingle the two, obviously, is the lion. And this cat is such a signifier of the unity of state, church, and military might. And, you know, people might be familiar with sort of the English football icons today, which are the three lions, or the association of the lions with the British royal family. These are themselves early feudal icons that persist. Now, by the 12th century, 12th and 13th century, where you have, particularly in what would be today, sort of northern Italy, Switzerland, France, beginning of heretical sects, millenarian sects, sects that in different ways seek to challenge and to carve out for themselves other forms of social being and community of the feudal era. Already you have an association of these sects, these heretical sects, with the cat. Now, in the early feudal era, it's not only the cat, it's also the rabbit and the frog, but the cat is the one that persists. So in the book, I have different sort of papal screeds and papal bulls and church encyclicals where heretics are identified by their relationships with cats. Anything, any sort of political imaginary that dissents from the Catholic order has an association with cats, whether that be philosophers, whether that be Jews, whether that be sex workers, whether that be vegetarians. I mean, you know, it's sort of a motley crew. How do these things all go together? But what is consistent through these groupings is the cat. And listeners might, you know, well be aware of the, it's itself a feudal association, but of the cat and the witch, you know, witch trials, which begin by the 13th, 14th century and proceed really up until the 18th century in Europe. The cat is a continual presence of the potential for social and economic dissent.
1: Would you say that the symbol of the cat particularly appears in moments of upheaval, unrest, and transition of some kind? Or are cats, especially those associated with power, also seen in eras of more stability?
0: Well, it's a tricky question to answer because in the archive where one finds these feline stories and this feline material, they are more pronounced during moments of crisis and moments of rupture. But of course, the archives that are produced in moments of crisis and rupture are themselves usually, you know, more prolific, more tinged with a sense of moral panic. I mean, because often there is a moral panic going on. So one could sort of answer that question in both ways. I mean, at the same time, the reason the cat persists from social rupture to social rupture, moral panic to moral panic over so many centuries is that even during these non sort of critical moments, the archive itself remains, and it remains somewhat consistent.
1: I'm speaking with Lee-Claire LaBerge. She's professor of English at BMCC CUNY, and we're talking about her book, Marks for Cats, A Radical Bestiary. I'm Sasha Lilly, and this is Against the Grain on Pacifica Radio. We, of course, see the breakdown of feudalism and the emergence of capitalism. And as part of that process, certainly in the history of the development of capitalism in Europe, a crucial element was the enclosure of the commons. How do cats figure into that story?
0: Well, I mean, it's an interesting question. And I think I should just say that in the book writ large, in the book Marked for Cats, you know, the archive is almost exclusively a feline-based archive. But the larger hope of the book is that cats themselves sort of become a metonym or sort of stand in for an animalistic critique of capital writ large. So in the enclosure of the commons, I mean, you know, this is a process that I think starts happening in the 16th century, which is a post plague Europe. You have the decimation of between a third and a half of the population of countries in Northern Europe as a result of the bubonic plague. So there's so much transition going on then that it's almost difficult to speak of the precise role of cats in the enclosures themselves, which is really a loss of common land, which includes land of pastures. But I will say that one of the processes that accompanied the enclosures and one of the processes that allowed for the enclosures to be successful is the rise of a sort of carceral system, what we might recognize as the beginning of a carceral system. One of the most famous prisons in England, in London, for housing people who are kicked out of the commons, whose land is expropriated from them, is called Newgate Prison. And famously, on the door of that prison, you know, who knows if this is apocryphal or not, but this is the legend, is a cat as both symbol of rebellion, something that the prisoners have to hope for a way out. I mean, this is how it was understood. And Peter Linebaugh writes about this. But also as a symbol for the kind of disorder that could be contained within the prison. And in fact, I believe by the 17th century in the English language, female prisoners are called cats, hellcats. So there's already an association with the sort of disruptive female sexuality, the need to criminalize it, the need to warehouse it, to allow this process of enclosure to go forward.
1: And would you say that that association of cats with women is a consistent thread?
0: It is an amazingly consistent thread, even as century by century, you know, what constitutes a cat and what constitutes a woman, what constitutes a witch. You know, these meanings themselves shift and change, but it is really impressive. I mean, the sense of a female sexuality that could perhaps be put to work in the form of sex work and thus generate a different economy, a different kind of emancipation and social freedom for women, that needs to be contained. That's associated with the cat. That is an association that one can see really in the archives as early as the 15th century that goes up at least until the 20th century. You know, I mean, one can see it in the arrest and the imprisonment of female sex workers in 15th century, 16th century London. At the same time, you know, Rosa Luxemburg in Berlin in the 1920s, because she's already dead, but late 19 teens, so 1917, 1918, 1919, she's described as, by the German Free Corps, the, you know, sort of proto-Nazi militia that ultimately assassinated her, through her association with cats. And communists are described through their association with cats. And Berlin's gay bar at the time is called the Mother Cat. So it's an impressively consistent historical association.
1: You spoke earlier of the dialectic in the feudal period of the lion and the cat. And in this period of the rise of capitalism, tell us about the tiger dialectic.
0: Yeah, so the book is divided into sort of four major historical sections, one that deals with feudalism, one that deals with the sort of rise of the bourgeois state, the modern nation state, then one that deals with the sort of great era of bourgeois imperialism, European imperialism, the conquest of the Americas, and then finally the 20th century that looks at communist revolutions. But each section of the book is set off by a dialectical proposition that I try to focus through the language of some kind of cat. So as you point out, the first dialectical proposition is of the lion versus the domestic cat, the lion signifying all that is noble and royal and terrifying about feudal authority, the domestic cat, its sort of weak other. But as any student of dialectics know, the weak and the strong go together, and it's only in their confrontation that new meanings can emerge. So the second dialectic in the book is what I call the tiger-tiger dialectic, and it's spelled two different ways. T-I-G-E-R, which is, of course, the contemporary English way to spell tiger, and T-Y-G-E-R, which is a 18th to early 19th century spelling of tiger. And what I try to do with the tiger-tiger dialectic is show that in many ways the tiger is the most dialectical animal of the book. And the listeners might be familiar with the critical theorist Walter Benjamin, who spoke of the method of a Marxist historian as that of a tiger sprung, or in German, a tiger's leap into the past. And what I found through my archives is that the tiger was a sort of omnipresent animal during the French Revolution. So all the great radical French revolutionaries, whether it's Jean-Paul Marat or Gracchus Babeuf or Maximilien Robespierre, were decried as tigers. And tigers were sort of seen as the opposite of the lion. So Buffon, in his book Natural Histories, writes about the tiger as possessing all of the bad qualities of the lion: its ferocity, its violence, its lack of justice, but none of the good qualities, none of the regalness, none of the aspiration toward nobility. And the French Revolution itself can sort of be seen in terms of the tiger. And this is both in the poetry that's produced, in the cartoons that are produced, in the imagery that's produced. And then when the great Marxist historian C.L.R. James writes The Black Jacobins about the French Revolutionary period as it transpired in Haiti, he too focuses on the tiger. So with the tiger-tiger dialectic, what I try to do is show that, you know, just as animals themselves have been left out of the French Revolution, which for Marx is, of course, one of the two great bourgeois revolutions. I mean, it's the single, Marx refers to it as the sort of single greatest revolutionary moment in human history up to that point. But for generations, Marxist historians had completely omitted the story of the Haitian Revolution. Haiti was a former French colony, the most successful slave revolution ever undertaken. And so using these sort of two versions of the tiger, the T-I-G-E-R and the T-Y-G-E-R, these two different spellings that refer to the same thing, I tried to show that they're in fact two different animal imaginaries of the French Revolution. One of the European state that sort of frees itself from the nobility, and then one of the colonial possession, the slave state, which undergoes this momentous historical eruption only then to be written out of history. So I try to bring these two together through the language of the tiger.
1: And in thinking about that history and thinking about the colonization of North and South America, how did the imaginary, the symbol, the stand-in of the cat play a role in that conquest and also the kind of resistance that was marshaled?
0: Well, you know, with the colonization of North America, and that's really the limits of this book, you know, one of the limits of the book based on my own, the limits of my own knowledge, is the book really does not delve into the Spanish conquest of Mexico, of Central America, and of South America. But there, too, is an incredible animal archive. And I hope that it's one of the legacies of the book that perhaps somebody who works in Central and South America might pick up this project. Because throughout the Americas, the different indigenous nations there, particularly on the East Coast, which is what I'm talking about in this book, the conquest of what today would be sort of southeastern Canada and northeastern United States, but the Iroquois, the Algonquin, I mean, different First Nations had cat deities, and particularly lynx and panther deities. And the presence of these deities, just like the presence of so much of indigenous civilization, was either unavailable to the colonists because of their own forms of, you know, terra nullius and blindness and sort of lack of observation, or was hidden from them as a form of resistance. And that's the case with quite a few of the different myths of creation of the world, of creation of the cardinal directions that come out of the Iroquois and Algonquin nations. They're focused on the lynx. And but again, these religious stories, I mean, they were oral traditions, but they were themselves kept from the colonists as a form of potential resistance. And, you know, it's a very different archive, I think, when you're working with oral tradition. There's some, I think I include one cave painting of a Mishupishu, which is a mythical underwater panther that would be present today in like contemporary Ontario, so southeastern Canada. But what I tried to show is that, you know, the animal presence throughout the Americas during conquest is both available and it has been obscured. I mean, there's a wonderful book that I cite by the historian Virginia DeJohn about the role that farm animals played in the conquest of New England, that cows, that pigs, sheep played in remaking the landscape. So on the one hand, animals are part of the colonial conquest, and that they change, you know, they literally change the land to make it inhospitable to the forms of indigenous husbandry that had been present for so many thousands of years. And on the other hand, they're confronting different feline organizations of social and imaginative and religious power without necessarily being aware of it.
1: I'm speaking with Lee Claire LaBerge. She's the author of Marks for Cats, A Radical Bestiary, which is published by Duke, and you can find a link to it on our website, Against the Grain. I'm Sasha Lilly, and this is Against the Grain on Pacifica Radio. So in thinking about the moment you've been describing, a moment of conquest and then the establishment, the emergence and the establishment of capitalism, obviously, Marx was the paramount critic of the dynamism, the forces that came into play that led to the emergence of capitalism. And as you note, Marx and Marxism is always a way of seeing that looks both to the past and to the future as a way of making sense of the world. And I wanted to ask you, obviously the book is titled Marx for Cats, how Marx himself drew on cats, understood cats, in thinking both about that past and about a more liberatory future.
0: Well, I start the book with, I mean, I introduce Marx in the second chapter of the book through his family, which itself has a very interesting feline lineage. So Marx on his paternal side, I believe, I'm getting that right. He is a descendant of the famous Katz and Ellen Bogen line of Ashkenazi Jews. So these are Eastern European Jews. And as any of your listeners who speak any German might note, Katz and Ellen Bogen translates to cat's elbow. So Marx comes from this this family, of which actually Marcel Proust is also in his lineage. But he comes from this family whose name translates as cat's elbow. And when Marx's relatives, I think his ninth great grandfather was a rabbi with the surname Katz and Ellenbogen. But in the 15th century, Marx's family left the Rhineland, was now present day Germany, and like many Jews, they went to Venice. And Marx's family there became a very well established religious family in Padua and in Venice. And today, if you go to the Jewish cemetery right outside of Venice in Padua, Italy, you can find Marx family tombstones, and they all have a small engraving of a domestic cat on them to signify the Katz and Ellenbogen line. So that was just a sort of random piece of historical research that I encountered. But in many ways, this small discovery sort of animated the whole project. Marx, of course, is born in present-day Germany in 1818, and he lives a very, you know, modern life. He, too, is exiled. First he goes to Paris, then he goes to Belgium, then he goes to London. Marx was a dog person, in fact. Marx himself was not so fond of cats. Now, one of his daughters, Eleanor Marx, sort of his favorite daughter, the sort of Anna Freud of the Marx clan. She was a huge cat person, and she had salons, and she was involved in different proto forms of sort of animal welfare. But the interesting thing about Marx as a person, as a thinker, is not so much, you know, what cats themselves did for him, although he does make reference to them throughout his works, although he also makes reference to lions and to tigers. But Marx is living really by the time he gets to London in the late 1850s, 1860s, he's living during the rise of the sort of Victorian bourgeoisie. And he sees what today we would sort of call animal welfare or animal rights concerns starting to emerge. So anti-vivisection societies, societies for the prevention to the cruelty of animals. I mean, this is what these are called, these associations are called in London in the late 19th century. And he is actually quite opposed to these societies in a way that I think is interesting for leftists to consider and to think about today. So when Marx sees bourgeois moralists try to take up the cause of animals, particularly cats and dogs, what today we might call companionate animals, or animals that are being experimented on in terms of vivisection, he's quite appalled. He's quite appalled by the bourgeois moralism. I mean, this is really how he sees it. And so he himself, I mean, you would not include him in an early sort of pantheon of animal rights figures, of which some are starting to emerge and then again in the 19th century. And I think what's so interesting about his relationship to the idea of animals and the idea of animality, and what could be a lesson for us, and what I try to make a lesson for us in the book, is, you know, there's a difference between the bourgeois concern with, you know, no cats should be tortured, no cats should be homeless, but I'm fine with the whole industrial agriculture practice, which is, you know, causing global warming and pandemics and remaking the world. And he can already sense, I mean, whether it's in terms of the bourgeois associations that are trying to prevent, on the one hand, you know, child cruelty, while on the other hand, putting them to work in every possible factory, you know, on the one hand, trying to prevent slavery, on the other hand, buying every possible parcel from cotton coming out of the American South. I mean, he's really adept to the bourgeois contradiction between sentimentality and domination. And so that's what I think he ultimately offers the contemporary leftist who wants to understand how to think about having both a politics of animal freedom or animal inclusion or just an animal politics alongside a politics which is really critical of capitalism as an economic order. And that's really what I take from him himself as a person, as a sort of 19th century person.
1: Right. And one, of course, fundamental difference between that kind of moralistic reformist idea of putting a Band-Aid on some of the horrors of capitalism is that notion of fundamentally transforming society, which Marx thought was absolutely necessary, the absolute rupture with capitalism and the creation of a new society. And I wanted to ask you, to what degree have cats been associated with that rupture itself? You mentioned Walter Benjamin, this idea of a tiger's leap into the past, but of course a revolution is a tiger's leap into the future.
0: You know, again, this is where the book, the archive that the book marshals is one of cats, but the larger project of the book and the larger hope of the book is that the reader will come to allow for cats to be a kind of stand-in for an entire animal presence. And one of the things that I think the book does, I want to say successfully, but for me it was also surprisingly, is it attempts to produce a genealogy whereby radical thinkers, really going back to at least the 16th century, now there, of course, we wouldn't speak of Marxists, so it'd be anachronistic, but those that we could claim are in a sort of lineage of critics of capital, critics of the then current political economy, there has been really a genealogy of thinkers, of critics, of utopians, of reformers, I mean, who have absolutely reached out to animals to be part of a shared leftist political project. Whether this is John Oswald fighting with the Scotsman who goes and fights with the Jacobins during the French Revolution and calls for universal vegetarianism. Or whether this is the Jacobins themselves who understand that in addition to overthrowing the French monarchy, they need to liberate, you know, the king's menagerie, his collection of royal animals. Or in the 19th century, whether this is the Romantics, Shelley, Byron, William Blake, the sort of anti-slavery reformers and anti-slavery activists in the United States. In the 20th century, Rosa Luxemburg, Trotsky himself even sometime. But there's this whole genealogy of not only theorists, but really those eager to practice new political and new socio-political communities who reach out to incorporate animals. And I think one of the real sadnesses of the book and of the archive that the book outlines is more often than not, their desire to include animals in a leftist political pantheon leads to their exclusion from that pantheon, or at least their ridicule within that pantheon. I mean, I think Rosa Luxemburg in many ways is the sort of most tragic figure in the book, but she's really tragic for a number of reasons. I mean, one is her being ridiculed by her own comrades for wanting to include animals in her political project, but another is not understanding that her political project might have been more robust for a more robust theorization of animals. So, I mean, this is a long answer to your question, but, you know, what I try to do by establishing a historical archive, a historical genealogy, is to show the desire to include animals in the creation of a new society is itself not a new desire. It's still present. It has been present for a long time. What can we do with it now, right? What can leftists, what can progressives do with it now? And the reason for my own focus on the cats, I mean, not only because I love cats, but because I see so many leftists and so many progressives absolutely devoted to and committed to and in love with their own cats, but unable to think of including animals as sort of political constituents in the project of a future leftist society, of a future progressive society. And so that's really one thing that the book asks us to consider again and again, and it does so by showing different examples of people who have tried to do that historically.
1: Well, when you think of Marxism, and I guess really sort of radicalism, historical materialism, maybe more broadly, these traditions, fellow travelers of Marxism or kind of within the orbit, when you think of those people and those moments of radical interspecies solidarity, which you document in the book, do you think that despite what you've just described, a kind of tragic unwillingness often to come to grips with the implications of seeing liberation as being not just a human, but also a non-human affair, that despite all of that, do you think that within, embedded within Marxism, is a framework that would allow us to shift to broadening out a notion of human liberation as including non-human animals as well? Or would we see those moments of interspecies concern and solidarity as being more individual acts rather than flowing out of the ideas themselves at their core?
0: No, I think it's a good question. I think it's an important one. And, you know, I opened the book with a quotation, a little epigraph from Perry Anderson, who says, part of what Marxism offers as a philosophy is the freedom of its own expansion and imagination. And so as scholars of radical politics know, you know, Marxists, practicing Marxists, not all, but certainly some, have a sad history of excluding oppressed populations from their orbit, you know, whether it is colonized subjects, whether it is enslaved subjects, whether it is women, whether it is LGBT populations, whether it is now the trans movement, whether it is indigenous peoples. You know, any leftist project is better for being more inclusive. And Marxism has had to reckon with that and has reckoned with that. Now, it is right now, I think, trying to reckon with what do we make of Marxism in an era of climate change, of global warming, and of ecological crisis. And I think there are different tendencies sort of emerging. There's one that gets called something like eco-modernism, where you have a sort of sense of, okay, the Marxist project has to be to recontrol, to learn how to redominate nature in a way to make it more manageable, more dependable, and more productive to be able to maintain ourselves as a species in an era of ecological crisis. I think there's another tendency emerging, which I hope to be part of, and I hope to encourage, and I hope to, you know, really help flourish and invite others into, which is to say, in an era of ecological crisis and an era of global warming, we need to think what capitalism has done to the planet and what it might do differently. And that is the moment for me of saying, okay, like, we do need an interspecies Marxism. That will be a better Marxism, because an inclusive Marxism is always going to be a more durable one, a more popular one, a stronger one. And, you know, this isn't a lesson of the past 5 years. I mean, no less a scholar than Angela Davis has been saying this since the 1970s. But I think it is a lesson that, you know, continual warming, fires, ocean acidification, zoonotical pandemics. I mean, I think it really would behoove us not to think about the possibility of an interspecies project right now, an interspecies political project, as the most palatable one for our moment.
1: Well, because of time, I'm going to have to sort of skip over what you call the long feline 20th century, the way that cats have played a role as the symbol of revolution. Obviously, the cats in the IWW, the Wobblies, the idea of cats and industrial sabotage, cats and revolution, the Black Panthers. There are all sorts of examples we can see of cats and a revolutionary impulse. But just to make sure that we talk not just about the role that cats have played for humans trying to liberate themselves, but also to talk about cats themselves, I wanted to ask you, when we think about cats, obviously like other domestic animals, animals that live close to humans, they are intimate witnesses to human history. But can we think of them as historical actors in their own right? You know, do they make their own history? And in thinking of that, how should we think about how cats have been changed by capitalism? What is cats' history in thinking in historical materialist terms?
0: I think it's a great question. I think that the book itself, Marks for Cats, it's speculative in the sense of ultimately, in terms of the first part of your question, you know, what is their history? Yeah, they're witness to a human history. What is their history? What do they do with their history? How do they perceive their history? That has to be a speculative answer. We don't yet know, like, and nor do we know, you know, to the question of, okay, well, what would an interspecies politics, what would a feline Marxism or interspecies Marxism ultimately look like? How would cats want to marshal their own history, their own agency, their own subjectivity? I can't answer that question, nor can you, nor can any individual. I mean, that's a future history that we'll all make together, and I only hope that it is an interspecies one. So that would be the answer to the first part of your question, that again, I mean, it's not for us to answer, but it's for us to allow room for an answer. In terms of the second part of your question, how have cats themselves undergone historical transition? I think this is such an important question, you know, because the book, again, the book begins in about the 9th century Common Era and really ends with the Trump presidency. So it's a good 1,200-year scope. But one of the things that I hope readers will take from the sort of radical change that cats undergo in their roles as human companions, I mean, from agents of witchcraft to pets, there's a big change, right? My God. And is the fact that potential for radical change is possible. And the reason we know it's possible is because we've already been witness to it. And I want to bring this back again to the first part of your question, because when people ask me, like, are you really serious about an interspecies politics? What would that even mean? How could you even begin to describe it? How could you even begin to imagine it? It's true. We don't know. I mean, that's what it means to contemplate the future. There's a fundamental contingency, and we don't know. But I do like to think about, I mean, can you imagine if you had told, dwellers of capitalist democracies or proto-democracies 250 years ago, like, you know, in the year 2024, cats will regularly sit for portraits, dogs will go to daycare, there'll be schools for animals, people will refer to them as their family, their pets, their children. I mean, that is a radical evolution in meaning. And that is a radical evolution in the human assignment of meaning to a different species. And I think what that has to show us is 200 years from now, we can only imagine the radical possibilities. I mean, we can't even imagine them. That's how radical they are. But we do know that the radical change is possible, particularly in relationship to animals, because we've already seen it. We've already seen it happen, right? Now let's happen in a way that's a little bit less sentimental, a little bit less concerned with humans' feelings about animals, and a little bit more concerned with animals' agencies and animals' own political spaces and desires.
1: Well, on that, let me just end then by asking you about the final dialectic that you look at of human relationship to cats in different historical conjunctures and settings. Can you tell us about the dialectic of the cat and the comrade?
0: You know, it's an interesting one. There's a joke that when you teach philosophy, as a philosophy professor, and you're teaching ontology, you're trying to teach students, like, is something here or is it not here? Does it exist or does it not exist? The joke among philosophers is that you put your fist on the table that you're teaching on, or the lectern, the seminar table, whatever, and you say, is the table here or is the table not here? And you use this to demonstrate the sort of hard materiality of ontology. And one of the things, and this is again a surprising sort of find in the archive, but that first structural linguists, Saussure, but then Marxist literary critics, Frederick Jameson, Terry Eagleton, one of the ways that the signifier signified tension has been taught, right, is the meaning of something inherent in the object or in the linguistic sign attached to it, is through the use of the cat, right? Like, is a cat because it's essentially a cat, or have we just assigned it the letters C-A-T and called it a cat? And so this sort of final dialectic is a way to ask, like, what have cats signified in forms of human community and human comradeship that they might be able to then signify in terms of interspecies communities and interspecies comradeship? And again, I mean, here I think it's sort of the answer to the question is both found within the archive of the book, which is to show that, you know, for hundreds of years, radical thinkers have turned to their cat who was sitting next to them as they wrote and they thought and engaged in conversations with them. And that's not just a form of conversation to a cat. It also can be seen as a gesture of political comradeship. What would it mean to take that seriously and to turn the sort of sign signifier signified problematic of literary history into a question of a political problematic of who is a comrade and who isn't? And once we realize that that's an open question, it's a question with multiple possibilities. I mean, that's a lesson of post-structuralism. Then there's no reason not to include cats and then by extension, all animals in an understanding of political comradeship.
1: Lee Claire, it's been a pleasure.
0: Thank you so much. Thank you for having me.
1: Lee Claire LaBerge is professor of English at BMCC CUNY. We've been discussing Marx for Cats, A Radical Bestiary. You can find a link to that book at againstthegrain.org. Her forthcoming book out next year is Fake Work. 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I'm Sasha Lilly. 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

Against the Grain is produced by Sasha Lilly and C.S. Song. 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

0: This is Peggy Nelson of the San Cristobal Ditch Association, and you're listening to Cultural Energy Independent Radio, KCEI 90.1 FM, Red River Taos, a listener-supported non-commercial educational radio station creating media voices for youth, arts, and activism in northern New Mexico and southern Colorado.
1: It's Tuesday, May 12, 2026.
2: Trump officials, for the first time this weekend, floated the idea of pausing the national gas tax.
3: As Trump's war on Iran drags on, the administration floats suspending the federal gas tax. Trump's war on wind energy is even bigger than previously understood. Plus,
4: the idea of giving an entire industry complete immunity, just so fundamentally anti-democratic.
3: Congressional Republicans move to shield big oil from climate liability lawsuits.
1: All of those stories and more straight ahead from BradBlog.com. I'm Brad Friedman.
3: And I'm Desi Doyen.
1: Stand by for 6 minutes of independent green news, politics, analysis, and snarky comment.
5: Our energy dominance agenda has the lowered prices.
1: That's true, Treasury Secretary Scott Bessent. If by lowering prices you mean skyrocketing prices, this is your Green News Report. Okay, Desi Doyen, I don't get it. The president told us the war was going to be over in a few days and a few weeks. Well, we are now more than 2 months into the Iran war. How's it going?
3: Well, as we go to air, Donald Trump's war of choice on Iran remains in a stalemate. The Strait of Hormuz is still closed, still locking up 20% of global oil and gas supplies.
1: Other than that, we totally won.
3: U.S. gas prices have soared more than 50% since the conflict began. On Monday, Trump floated suspending the federal gas tax as a way to lower prices, despite his insistence that the war is going great and is also over. However, suspending the federal gas tax, that's about 18 cents a gallon, requires an act of Congress, and Republican Senate leadership on Monday was cool to the idea. Plus, it's important to note that there is no good way to ensure that oil companies don't pocket the money rather than passing the savings on to drivers, according to the Congressional Research Service. Mm-hmm. Suspending the gas tax would also cut about $3 billion every month in critical revenue that goes into the chronically underfunded Highway Trust Fund, which helps repair the nation's roads and funds new transit projects. In other wars, Trump is dramatically escalating his war on wind energy. Previously, we'd reported that the Trump Department of Defense had stalled at least 165 onshore wind projects by refusing to issue previously routine permits. However, new data from the American Clean Power Association finds the actual number of onshore wind farms stalled by the Defense Department is 50% higher. More than 250 proposed wind farms have now been halted in the final stages, enough to power tens of millions of homes in the middle of an energy supply and energy cost crisis. The stoppage extends to even private lands, denying property rights of farmers and private landowners to generate value from their own property.
1: Unbelievable.
3: In the courts, last week, federal judges rejected the oil industry's attempts to freeze lawsuits brought by Hawaii and Oregon seeking to hold the industry financially liable for damages caused by man-made climate change driven by the burning of their product.
1: Excellent.
3: Dozens of states and counties are suing the fossil fuel industry, citing blockbuster investigations revealing that the industry executives knew back in the 1950s that their products would cause the climate crisis and then spent decades deceiving the public about it. Also, last week, the Trump Justice Department sued the states of Hawaii, Michigan, New York, Vermont, and Minnesota to block their climate liability lawsuits.
1: Sued them to stop them from suing the oil companies.
3: Right. And now, congressional Republicans have introduced new legislation to permanently exempt the fossil fuel industry from all climate liability lawsuits.
1: Wow, how nice of them.
3: On a recent broadcast, Laura Peterson of the Union of Concerned concerned scientists explained why Republicans and big oil are hoping to circumvent state efforts at accountability.
4: They know that once the full range of information is uncovered, these companies know that when these cases get into discovery, that more evidence of their wrongdoing will come to light.
3: And finally,

0: Long ago, U.S. auto companies, after Trump came to office, said, never mind, we're going to stop making EVs. You've nailed it again, U.S. auto companies. For much more on all of these stories and the ones we couldn't get to today, check out our newly designed website at greennews.bradblog.com. I'm Brad Friedman.
1: And I'm Desi Doyen.
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0: This is the CCNS News Update, an overview of the latest nuclear safety issues brought to you every week by concerned citizens for nuclear safety. Here is this week's top headline. New Mexico takes action to support cleanup at LATL. Submit your comments by Monday, June 8th. On Thursday, April 23rd, the New Mexico Environment Department, NMED, issued a draft permit modification to the Waste Isolation Pilot Plant, WIP, in order to speed up cleanup of Los Alamos National Laboratory, LANL, and focus on the disposal of legacy waste at WIP. The draft Hazardous Waste Act permit proposes to require a minimum percentage of legacy waste shipments from LANL to WIP during specific timeframes beginning on January 1, 2027. NMED's action would help stop LANL's plans to leave 1 million cubic meters of radioactive and hazardous waste buried in unlined pits, trenches, and shafts in the volcanic tuff in a seismic zone above the regional drinking water aquifer and the Rio Grande. The action, if approved, would limit waste from new plutonium pit production that could be shipped to WIP. CCNS and the Stop Forever WIP Coalition support NMED's action and urge you to submit your public comments by Monday, June 8th. The Stop Forever WIP Coalition opposes the expansion of WIP for newly generated LANL waste from plutonium pit production. CCNS is a member group. Some of the NMED proposed permit provisions include: from January 1, 2027 through December 31, 2031, at least 55% of the total volume of all waste shipped to WIP for disposal must be LANL legacy waste. Beginning January 1, 2032, at least 75% must be LANL legacy waste. Legacy waste at LANL's Area G that is stored above ground must be shipped by July 1, 2028. And if the requirements are not met, all non-LANL shipments must cease until all deficiencies are cured. How did we get here? Well, in June of 2023, members of the Stop Forever WIP Coalition, NMED, DOE, the WIP contractor, and other citizen groups and businesses met to negotiate permit conditions to ensure WIP's continued operations. Those provisions provided greater state oversight, required prioritization of legacy waste in New Mexico, and protections for the people and lands of New Mexico. Written public comments may be submitted until 5 p.m. Mountain Time on Monday, June 8, 2026. For more information about the NMED draft permit, public notice, and fact sheet, go to the WIP News website at env.nm.gov/hazardous-waste-WIP. Submit your comments by email to hwb-wip-comment@env.nm.gov. 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

0: I'm Jay Warmke, and this is Solar New. I want to address why PCSs and EMSs, or power control systems or power conversion systems, they use that those terms interchangeably, energy management systems, these are becoming more and more central to the design and installation of residential and commercial solar. Okay, well, welcome everybody to Solar Noon Tuesday. I'm Jay Warmke with SolarPVTraining.com. And for those of you who are new to this particular format, I just wanted to let you know that what we do is we break this down into three parts. So the first part, we'll spend about 10 minutes or so looking at the latest news in the solar industry. Then we'll look at upcoming webinars and the like that are of interest to geeks like myself who are interested in solar. And then we go into a deep dive about a subject that is of interest in the world of solar. And this week we're going to be looking at power control systems and energy management systems. These are a couple of acronyms that you're going to be hearing more and more. And I heard them at a recent conference really quite often, and I thought, boy, this is something I should look into just to understand what's happening in that world that's beginning to affect solar more and more. So we'll get into that a little bit. And again, part of this format, which I think is a little bit unique, is we're joined by folks who are online live, and hopefully we'll have a conversation there that takes place. A lot of these folks know a lot more about this than I do, and they're joining in from all over the world. So let's go ahead and we'll jump into the news from the solar industry for the week of May 10th, 2026, for those of you who are looking at this recorded. So Republican lawmakers in the U.S. House of Representatives are trying to restore tax credits for wind, solar, and clean energy technologies that were curtailed under the One Big Beautiful Bill Act. And I will just say the OBBBA, I just thought it was funny because when I did a spelling check on it, it recommends that we change that to Obama, which I don't think those people were really planning on when they came up with that acronym. But anyway, the American Energy Dominance Act introduced last week would remove the accelerated deadlines from the OBBBA Act that were placed on renewable energy production and investment tax credits. Under the current law, these key renewable energy incentives are scheduled to expire on June 30th of this year. The proposed legislation would fully restore many of these credits that were eliminated under that act last year. Political observers do note, however, that the bill is unlikely to gain support under this Congress. However, if the Democrats take control of the House and or the Senate later this year, it is anticipated that these tax credits would be restored, because not only have some of the Republicans put this into a proposal, but also the Democrats have as well. Grid operator PJM has reopened its standard interconnection process to next generation projects after closing the queue to new applicants back in 2022. During the last 4 years, the regulator has cleared its application backlog and is now ready to begin looking at new applications or new project proposals. PJM's interconnection serves the grid region that stretches from Chicago to New Jersey, and they reported that there were 811 new projects that have applied for interconnection status under the newly reopened process. Critics argue that the new rules that are now in place favor natural gas in its interconnection and planning processes. Last year, PJM pre-selected about 51 projects for expedited or fast-track approval to deal with perceived shortfalls that are going to be coming in energy generation. And of those, 69% of that capacity were coming from natural gas projects. As a result, natural gas dominates the new interconnection queue at 106 gigawatts of capacity. Battery storage is next at 67, then nuclear at 17, Solar generation comes in fourth at 15 gigawatts, solar plus storage at 9 gigawatts, and wind at 5 gigawatts. PJM, whose new processes use a first-ready, first-served approach, is now validating which projects have made the upfront financial commitments and demonstrated site control that would then qualify them to move forward. Historically, based on historic data, only about 20% of the projects that apply for interconnection actually reach commercial operation. Earlier this year, the Department of Energy changed the name of the National Renewable Energy Labs, or NREL, to the National Laboratory of the Rockies, seeking to signal a shift away from any research into renewable energy. Well, apparently that wasn't enough. Now they've issued a fiscal year 2027 budget where they're anticipating they will slash $264 million, or 52%, of the organization's budget. The National Lab there is not the only one that are in the crosshairs for budget cuts there. The DOE has also proposed a 20% reduction in Lawrence Berkeley National Labs, along with similar cuts from Oak Ridge and Argonne facilities. These labs are leading the research in the development of the next generation long-duration energy storage systems, as well as high-efficiency cell architectures that the domestic manufacturing sector relies upon to compete globally. Now, while cutting budgets for renewable energy research, the department has also proposed nearly $2 billion in additional funding to support coal, oil, and natural gas. And so it goes. The U.S. clean energy sector set a blistering pace in 2025, with utility-scale solar and wind and energy storage accounting for 91% of all new power capacity added to the domestic grid, according to the American Clean Power Association's 2025 annual market report. The report further states that these renewable energy projects serve as a significant revenue gain for rural America, generating approximately $3 billion annually in local and state tax revenue, as well as $3.2 billion each year in land lease payments to property owners. Employment figures released in the report show that the sector is also a significant driver of domestic labor market. In 2025, the clean energy industry directly employed more than 437,000 Americans, but when accounting for the broader economic activity surrounding project development and supply chains, the industry, they're projecting a number closer to 1.4 million jobs nationwide. The success of the renewable energy air industry appears to be continuing despite the headwinds, which we just mentioned, coming from Washington, D.C. New data from the S&P Global Market Intelligence indicates that solar, wind, and storage will account for approximately 93% of all new power capacity that will be added to the grid this year. Utility-scale solar remains the largest driver of new capacity, with 43.4 gigawatts planned in 2026, which is a 60% increase over 2025, which was already a record. And natural gas accounts for the other 7% of new generation, but net natural gas generation will actually be flat because about 7% of the old gas plants will be retired this year, so there'll be no increase there. Perovskite silicon solar technology company Tandem PV has begun demonstration manufacturing in Fremont, California. In a 65,000 square foot facility, Tandem PV is producing tandem perovskite silicon solar panels. The line can accommodate up to 40 gigawatts of production each year. Tandem PV's proprietary technology combines a thin perovskite light-absorbing layer on top of conventional silicon cells. By capturing more of the solar spectrum than silicon alone, tandem panels generate more electricity on the same footprint. There's a theoretical limit to how efficient silicon panels can be. This is known as the Shockley-Quasar limit, if you're interested. That is right at around 30%. 30% is the maximum a single silicon cell, a single band gap. cell. Now, when you add perovskite onto it, the tandem cells actually have a theoretical limit closer to 45% efficiency. The race to actually bring these systems online has been hampered by the fact that in the past, perovskite, there have been concerns that it's not robust enough to stand up to the heat, the humidity, the sunlight that you would experience in an actual real-world installation. The Tandem PV claims, however, that these concerns have been addressed through their recent research and development process. Their latest generation high-efficiency panels show less than a 1% average annual power loss. That's a tenfold improvement just in the last 12 months. Tandem PV is targeting a 25-year plus performance that's consistent with industry standards and warranty requirements for utility scale systems. And that is the news from the solar industry for this week. Does anybody have any questions or any comments they'd like to make on any of those stories? I know here in this group, we've been talking about perovskite for quite a long time, and it looks like it's finally now going to be an actual reality, but it will take place first as a tandem cell where they're just putting a layer of perovskite over top of silicon. So that'll be interesting. Yeah, Devin?
1: What do you manufacture for the tandems?
0: Who are the manufacturers?
1: Yeah,
0: Tandem PV is one of them. They're the ones I just highlighted. But Oxford Solar is another one. I think they're the ones, they're out of England, and they've had some press releases. I don't recall the other ones, though. But there are three or four of them out there. Okay. All right, any other comments? All right, well, let's go ahead and jump into what's happening in the world of webinars and the like. I'm going to increase the size of my screen so I can actually see. So let's see, May 7th. Well, that one's passed, so you guys just missed that one. We'll jump through. I thought I got rid of those. How about May 14th? Okay, May 14th, what homeowners are saying, this is coming from Aurora. So they did a survey about what's happening in the world of solar from the homeowner's perspective, if you're interested in jumping on that. The times that I'm reporting here are Eastern time, Eastern U.S., so you guys can look them up, and I've tried to give you a screenshot of who's providing them as well. May 27th, Polytech batteries, these are supposed to be cold-proof, fire-resistant, so this is a new line of batteries. Obviously, it's going to be very proprietary in nature, but it's coming from Solar Builder. June 1st through the 4th is a conference coming up in Houston, Clean Power, if you're in that region and interested. June 9th, data center and how to integrate renewables into data centers. This is going to be on June 9th at 12 p.m. noon. Then we also have our shameless plug for our various classes that we do offer here and online as well as in person at Solar PV Training. And we do actually today have a class that's starting. What we do is a hybrid 6-week course where this is a certification in residential solar. At the end of it, you'll take the certification exam for the ETA, the Electronic Technicians Association International, their PV Level 1, which is their residential solar certification. We meet, you do the online course. We meet every week over Zoom for an hour over a 6-week period, and then we get together and you do the hands-on and take the exam. So you can find details of that at our website. I won't belabor that too much, but it's starting right now. We do that quarterly. And that's it. Those are the webinars. Not that much of a selection there, especially since I had a few that were already passed. So anybody have anything they want to add? Chris, maybe you want to bring up the idea about the batteries that you had available to you. Do you want to highlight that for the group of folks online?
2: I was just saying earlier that I've got an opportunity that they're lead acid batteries, but they're I can get about 100 of them, but they're 12 volt.
0: Yeah, you said 155 amp hour.
2: Amp hours. So I guess I have an opportunity. I guess the question is for the group is what can I do? And because I already have a solar ring, and as Jay mentioned to me earlier, my existing system will not be compatible with the batteries and whatever. And so I'm trying to get a suggestion from anybody what I can do them. I hate to waste them because they're really good batteries. They were in a pipeline backup unit, and they got very, very seldom used, so they're almost new. So any suggestions would be greatly appreciated.
0: Yeah, and as we were talking about offline, of course, the big issue there is just shipping and moving them about. These are in Central Ohio, right? That's where they're physically located. Okay.
1: Probably
0: So.
1: Even I know just probably we could just post the make of the batteries images just to get an idea of the technology the batteries are. It's a bit like a quality batteries.
2: I can't hear them.
0: Yeah, what were you asking?
1: Is it LFP batteries, lithium ion?
0: No, he said they're lead acid.
1: Let us say,
0: So,
1: okay.
0: yeah, they're pretty heavy. But and they're about, you said about 5 years old, Chris, but they were
2: 5 years old.
0: simply, yeah, they're 5 years old. So that is one of the limitations, but they've not been used. They've just been sitting there in, I guess, trickle charge for 5 years. Yeah, Pete, you
2: Yeah,
0: had a
2: they're a
0: comment?
2: back, they were a backup system for the power.
0: Yeah, go ahead, Pete.
3: Yeah, what do the individual batteries weigh in terms of handling them?
2: 128 pounds.
3: Oh, holy
0: Yeah.
3: mackerel. So are these L16 format then?
2: Yeah, I don't know, to be honest with you.
3: Now,
2: I guess I
3: what's
2: see that.
0: you would
3: Lot of
0: anticipate at
3: atol?
0: 116 pounds, they're about what, twice the size of a regular car battery.
2: About that size, yeah.
0: So they're not something that's easily lugged about. But we, one use I would see for them would be for a nice robust solar generator. If somebody's wanting to do a project like that, we did make some where we would use a couple of 6 volt golf cart batteries, hook them up in parallel, or sorry, in series, and to get a 12 volt system, and then just haul them around in a toolkit, a toolbox on wheels, So they, you can make a pretty robust solar generator with something like that, but. Or you can put them in a corner and, make a big battery bank and run your house from it if you're deciding that the zombie apocalypse is about to hit and you're wanting to
2: Yeah, but if I've got eight of them, so how much power would that actually create in 120 volts?
0: Well, no, you would probably in a system like that, you would hook four of them in series, do a 48 volt system. You could then hook those four batteries to two strings, of four each. So you'd have a 48 volt, 260 amp hour system. And something like that would hook up to a one of those Solark type inverters a one that is compatible with lead acid batteries. That's the
2: Right.
0: one that comes to mind.
2: And you're saying SolarEdge is not.
0: No, SolarEdge, your SolarEdge system, I know, is not. In fact, I don't think that inverter is even compatible with a battery. They had the StorEdge system that was allowing you to integrate batteries into your system. I don't recall that you actually had that one, but you might. If it has a hookup for a battery in there, then you'll just have to see what batteries they consider to be
2: Right.
0: compatible.
2: So
0: If
2: to me, it
0: it's
2: sounds like
0: 48 volts.
2: I think the group is trying to send me if I want to use them, I either got to put them down the cabin and just use it as a standalone, or put the two of them in series and get another inverter and hook it into my system.
0: Yeah, I think that's a fair bet. So,
2: Right.
0: all right. Anybody else have anything for the good of the cause before we jump into the main event where we're going to talk about PCSs and energy management systems? Give you guys a sec. All right. Before we jump into our discussion topic for today, if you're like us here at Solar PV Training and want to see world-class, affordable solar training in as many people's hands as possible, perhaps you teach at a community college or a trade school, or you're an installer trying to train some of your technicians, or just a person who's interested in solar, come visit us at solarpvtraining.com. I think we've got some good products for you. And also, just because you're interested in this topic, if you could like and subscribe to this particular channel, that would help us get the message out to as many people as possible. And that said, let's get on to our discussion topic. Guys, a sec. All right. Okay, well, feel free, as per normal, I would appreciate it for those of you who are online here to just jump in and interrupt, because I think it's a much better presentation when we get a conversation going as opposed to listening to me ramble on. So, and as I mentioned, when I was up at the NABCEP conference in Milwaukee, there was a lot of discussion about PCSs, and as well as energy management systems, but less so. And these are terms that I had heard vaguely, but not really had done a deep dive into them. So I just had made myself a note at the time, and I said, you know, this would be a topic that we could talk about here on one of these Solar Noon Tuesdays, which, hey, the time has come. But anyway, I want to sort of preface this by saying that all of my understanding, all of my knowledge in this came from the research that I did in preparation for this presentation. So if I get it wrong, which has been known to happen, shock, surprise, I will rely on you guys to go ahead and correct me, because many of you guys are actual engineers instead of me who plays one on YouTube. So here we go. Anyway, let's jump into it. And as I'll just remind you, that these sessions are good, or have been pre-approved for 30 minutes of continuing education or CEUs for those of you who are certified as solar installers through ETA. And you can get a copy of the certificate of completion on our website if you are so inclined. So let's go ahead and let's just define what we're talking about, or what we're going to talk about here in this session. I want to address why PCSs and EMSs, or power control systems or power conversion systems, they use those terms interchangeably, energy management systems, these are becoming more and more central to the design and installation of residential and commercial solar. So let's just use that as a premise. And the reason for this is we're starting to integrate a lot more when we put a system in, other than just the good old days where we had solar, we generated energy, and that energy ran loads on our house. And if we had extra power, it just sort of magically went to the grid. And that was the way our systems work. When the grid goes down, so does our system. That's the way we taught solar for years and years and years and years and years. And the reason for that was anti-islanding. We didn't want to electrocute anybody out there working on the system. Well, those of you who now do solar installation, or even just know a bunch about it, know that these things are getting much more complicated. We're starting to integrate storage. That's normal now. In fact, I would say in 2026, for the first time, more systems will be installed in the U.S. that have storage as a component than systems that do not. So that's a big deal. We're starting to institute load control, and that becomes part of not only the solar installer, but the homeowner. And you begin to see smart circuit breaker panels, and we're starting to see load control, load management from the utility. And then there's a lot of grid services that are beginning to require more intelligence in our system. Here we're talking about things like virtual power plant systems, time of day pricing, how you would arbitrage what you're generating out there onto the grid. And then we've hit on a few of these issues in past sessions here, where I think it was just a week or two ago, we started talking a little bit about what's going to happen when more and more people start having electric vehicle charging stations as EVs become the norm rather than the exception? And my original thought process on this is it should not affect the grid in any way, because if they're delivering 200 amp service to me and I backfeed, I should be able to backfeed up to 200 amps. Well, silly me, apparently, when the utility delivers 200 amp service to me, they're not delivering anywhere close to 200 amps. They just assume that looking at historic usage, the transformer that's feeding my house and maybe 8 or 10 of my neighbors, that might only be capable of generating, let's just say, 250 amps of power. And they're just saying, okay, well, you have 200 amp service, your neighbor has 200 amp service, that neighbor has 100 amp service. Well, all of these add up to much, much more than the 250 amps that transformer can handle. But people don't use all that power at the same time. So just historically, they're saying, okay, even though you have 200 amp service, you're probably only drawing 20 amps, maybe at any one moment. There might be an example where all of a sudden you have a surge, but your neighbor is not drawing at exactly the same time. So it all evens out. So they're trying to get by with the least amount of infrastructure. So they've overpromised. Well, what happens when you start to have everybody come home from work at the same time, 5 o'clock, 5:30, whatever, 6 o'clock, and they all plug in their EVs all at the same time, and each of these EVs is suddenly drawing 60 amps. Well, now you've got large loads all happening simultaneously, and three of your neighbors plug in their EV, that's fine. Fourth neighbor plugs it in, and all of a sudden that transformer just blows up out there on the pole. So, how are they going to manage that? How are they going to handle that? Well, here comes the world of PCSs, power control systems, power conversion systems. And this is going to be a matter of they're going to limit, they have to control this, otherwise their infrastructure is just not going to handle it. So these things are going to be built in. We'll get a little more in depth there. So as these systems become more complex, and then there's a lot of code compliance issues that are beginning to emerge. The 2026 code really does address power conversion systems, PCSs specifically, and we'll touch on some of that. So, what does a power control system or power conversion? I'll call it power control systems. I think that's not the preferred term, but that's the one I've always heard. So its main job is to manage the flow of energy in all directions. It's essentially bidirectional inverter. You can just think of it in that term. I'm sure that's wrong, but it's one way that you can just think of it. So it's AC to DC. We know of an inverter. An inverter takes DC electricity and converts it to AC. We also know that a charger, for example, takes AC electricity and converts it to DC. But this does a bit of both. And the difference is when we look in closer, the conversion is bidirectional. The conversion will happen either AC to DC or DC to AC. Well, an inverter, for example, is only DC to AC. The controller, the PCS, manages your battery, it manages the grid, it can manage the production of the array, it does a lot of stuff. The inverter is much, much simpler. The applications are going to be battery energy storage systems, solar, grid functionality. We used to always talk about the charge controller in these old lead acid battery systems as being the traffic cop, where it's going to say, okay, you've got power coming from the array. We want to put it into the battery. We want to monitor the state of charge in the battery. And when it gets to a certain level, we want to do things differently. So the charge controller was the intelligent operator within that very simple transaction. Well, now we're saying, okay, the PCS is going to be this, the intelligence that's built into this to really monitor everything, to take power from one place to another, back and forth, and make the conversion from AC to DC, DC to AC, however is required, but do this in an intelligent fashion. And there are literally millions of these PCSs out there in the grid. And I think we had a news item a couple of weeks ago where apparently these PCSs are vulnerable to hacking. I think the Iranian hackers were going in trying to look at disrupting the grid and focusing on these PCSs, the intelligent bit that's out there that's part of the grid. And so that's going to be a vulnerability. I mean, obviously they've been looking at these systems trying to say, how do we enhance performance? How do we stabilize our system? But they've not perhaps looked at it from a this is a potential vulnerable point within our grid. And that's probably going to come back and bite us on that. So it is more than just converting. I asked AI, my new best friend, to go ahead and generate a description of what it does. But essentially, the grid, it's the grid traffic cop. It directs the power where it needs to go. It cleans it up. It cleans it up as you're doing this. And it harmonizes all the power so that the system is operating without blackouts and the like, without destabilizing the grid. So this was the diagram that AI came up with, and I found it kind of interesting. You can see that there's a lot more going on than just conversion of power from AC to DC and DC to AC. And in this example, they took the power generation, which could be solar, wind, battery. It could be traditional natural gas or coal power plants or nuclear. And now you're going to be bringing it into items that sense and monitor the data, how much is being generated. It's going to look at weather forecasts. So these PCSs are going to say, okay, how much is the pro they're going to project out, for instance, it's going to be cloudy, so there'll be less solar. It's going to be windy, so there'll be more wind. It's going to be hot, so there'll be more load demand. They're going to be monitoring the grid itself and looking at the consumption patterns. And is there a spike out there? And it's going to be controlling that, or it's going to be ingesting all that data. Then it's going to start doing monitoring and analysis. It's going to look at what is the load forecast, what is the generation forecasting, and then it's going to start making decisions and it's going to start taking actions. So one of the things that we're going to start seeing a lot more of is the utility taking control of how much load you can consume and how much power you can generate back out there onto the grid. That's going to be a significant change from what we've seen in the past. You're now part of an ecosystem. They were making those decisions internally, but now you're going to be one of these generators and they're going to start taking control of your generation, just as they took control of their own generation. And these PCSs are how they're going to do that. So they're going to start limiting how much you can export. They're going to start limiting how much you can draw in. The example of the electric vehicles that I was talking about, and you start plugging in electric vehicles on your street. Well, these PCSs are going to be monitoring that, and they'll just curtail the power going to those systems. Before they allow that transformer to blow up, they're going to begin throttling down, just to who can charge them when. I don't know if they'll be able to initially deal with it specifically for one appliance. You would think for something like that you could, but maybe they just shut off a house, for taking too much power. Who knows? So it'll be. It just depends on how fully these things are integrated. And you would assume a lot of this is going to be taking place within the meter because that is that interface area between the customer and the utility. So there's going to be a lot of stuff happening in that meter. We're already seeing the use of these meter boxes as the point of what did they call that? It's the microgrid. Interface device, the MID, that's the place where they will shut off the system and you'll go into standalone mode if the grid goes down. And those are being pushed further and further to the meter, you know, whether it's physically in the meter or a separate box that's just connected to the meter. That really depends on the policies of the utility. All right, so at this point, let me just give you an opportunity to give me any feedback on this as I'm going to transfer to the next slide. We'll see if our engineers pop up and start making observations as well, saying, okay.
4: Well, Jay, if I may, I'm not understanding perhaps the physical location of this device. And I'm assuming now, based upon what you said, that it is something that is provided and installed by the utility, and it is part and parcel of the meter.
0: I think that's one location. I think what we're really saying is these will be incorporated in almost everything. They'll be incorporated within the inverters. They'll be incorporated within the battery systems. They'll be incorporated in the utility. They're talking about incorporating them in transformers, in the solid state transformers, in the meters. These things are just going to be, they're basically going to turn every device in the system into a smart device. And these
4: To
0: will have
4: become
0: to enter.
4: pro, yeah, to become proactive with the application and have or maintain a certain amount of user control. The first thought is to use a primary panel, thinking of it in small commercial or even residential terms, and then one, well, two or three sub panels that serve different functions within the building, within the home. Lighting, outlets, appliances, heat pumps, this sort of thing. It's broken down so that the sub panels are dedicated to different applications, which would allow this device to function without being an imposition to the user.
0: I think, yeah, you're getting. I think we're going to find ourselves eventually getting down to as granular a level as can possibly be, which is probably all the way down to each load being managed individually in some form or fashion. We're seeing this with the smart circuit breakers, you know, with a span panel or something like that, where you can do load controlling at the circuit level. So that's pretty granular, but it's still got a bunch of different loads on each of those circuits. So the question is, does this become cheap enough and interactive in if there's enough interoperability where these things communicate to each other, and how do they communicate to each other? And you know, there's many a slip twixt cup and lip. You know, we come up with these great ideas, and how well are they actually going to work together to do what it is that we're hoping for them to do? And then you begin to integrate it with the utility's reason for being, and they want to control not only the power that's leaving the grid to the loads, but also the power that's coming onto the grid from the generators. And in the case of a home with solar, you're both. You're a load and a generator. And they're going to want to begin to limit how much you can export, when you can export it, you know, in their attempt to try and manage the grid. So I don't know if I'm getting to anywhere close to what you're asking for there, but I think it's just making the system entirely a lot more complicated.
5: Does
0: That make
5: a
0: sense?
5: residential customer with 200 versus 100 amp service pay more for the electricity per amp hour? And is there an entitlement included in having whatever your service is?
0: You know, I don't. My experience is there's never been an upcharge. When you increase from 100 amp service to 200 amp service, the utility didn't charge me more. There might have been a cost in making the wire bigger that comes in from the utility to your meter. I think they've always historically said, oh, well, if you're going to be using more power, that'll pay for itself. But I don't believe somebody out there might have a different experience, but there are different pricing with commercial versus residential, but I've never heard of different pricing for 100 amp service versus 200 amp service.
6: I have thoughts too. I
0: Yep,
6: have some thoughts.
0: okay.
6: For one, given that we're discussing it now, for future in future purposes, I would believe you're saying it's going to become more abundant. There's got to be some sort of contractual agreement between the utility and the residential and commercial customer. I would think, and to ensure that that resident doesn't lose power altogether or doesn't lose power to a certain vital equipment, especially for people who have like on life support or something or some sort of medical devices in their homes. So I would definitely recommend, installers now and anybody that get future installations that they understand what power that utility has in controlling the amount of electricity or any to those homes.
0: Yeah, I think, well, you're talking about the interconnection agreement, basically.
6: Right,
0: And
6: exactly.
0: you do sign that interconnection agreement. My reading of those tip, they're written by the utilities lawyers. So my interpretation of them have always been the utility says anything that happens that you do is your fault, and anything that happens that they do is still your fault. That's kind of the way they've written those agreements. So you're kind of, if you're hoping to get a fair shake from the utility, I think you're maybe living in the
6: Not pipe
0: 1950s.
6: dreaming. Yeah, I'm not pipe
0: That's right.
6: dreaming, but I'm still hoping that
0: Yeah.
6: we on the consumer side are a lot more smarter than them, than their lawyers, or try to be as best as can to ensure
0: Well.
6: that you're not screwed during the winter, when power usage may spike and they say, oh, we're going to turn this amount of,
0: Yeah.
6: juice down from your home in the simplest of terms.
0: My
6: But I feel
0: assumption
6: it
0: is
6: though.
0: if you took their interconnection agreement and had your lawyer make a bunch of notes on it and make some modifications and handed it back, they'd go, "That's so cute. Do you want power or don't you?" That's really what they're going to be saying,
6: Well,
0: So
6: that's it. I'm going off grid altogether then.
0: yeah,
6: That's
0: and
6: it.
0: that's
6: I'm
0: something
6: done with
0: that
6: you
0: I think
6: guys.
0: you're, yep. I think we're going to see more and more of that, people going off grid altogether. And in fact, that's one of the natures of what we're sort of where we're coming to on that. So what is the PCS's core function here? It's AC to DC, DC to AC conversion. So that's a power conversion system, obviously. Bidirectional power flow, it's monitoring the flow. Is it going to the grid? Is it coming from the grid? Is it going to your batteries? Is it going to your loads? All of that flow control happening not only at the residential or the commercial level, but also at the utility level. Then when we talk about grid forming or grid following, and I do go a little bit deeper into that because I don't know if that's intuitive for everybody. And then islanding microgrid support. So, do we just cut you off from the utility altogether? Once again, this is going to be a PCS function. When your system detects that there is no signal on the grid, it is the PCS that's going to, trip the relay or whatever, and it's going to isolate you from the grid, and it's going to continually monitor it before reestablishing connection there. So if we talk about what is grid following, what is grid forming, these are terms that you'll hear a bit out there. Grid following is sort of the traditional inverter that we've been used to, where the inverter takes the signal from the grid. It is required in order for that inverter to establish the voltage and the frequency, of the power that they're going to be generating. So they're relying on the grid to give them all of the parameters for which they are going to use to generate that AC current. And if the grid is not there, they simply cannot generate the AC current. So this is part of the traditional anti-islanding grid following inverter that we've known and loved for years and years and years. And I do recall when Enphase came out with their IQ8 system, and they started putting out there in their advertising material, this is a grid forming inverter, which basically meant that it can create its own AC signal without seeing the grid, without having the grid present. So if you disconnect from the grid, you're in standalone mode, you're in island mode, in microgrid mode, as we're using more and more often, then this inverter can start up and generate an AC signal without having a grid that it needs to form that signal around. So that's really what we're talking about. And I guess the PCSs are involved in that process as well. So what else? Why does this matter? Well, how these PCSs are integrated into your equipment is going to determine, is this a simple grid-tied system or is it a grid interactive system? Will it allow you to create your own microgrid, to create your own standalone system? Is it going to be an AC coupled system? Is it going to be a DC coupled system? These are terminologies that we've been throwing around for a good long while now. Well, again, it gets down to how are these PCSs integrated into the equipment that you're buying that will determine how they work. And they will also determine the limits, how much is being exported to the grid, how much is being imported from the grid, what are your backup loads, how are you supplying your backup loads, what is your production, how is that production, where is that being directed, is it being directed to your loads, is it being directed to the battery backup, and I think we're just seeing these things integrated without really understanding that it's all part of this ecosystem that is the power conversion systems or the power control systems. For instance, with the Enphase system, you can set your battery for grid backup. You know, just simple. If the grid goes down, use my batteries to power the loads that I've identified I want load. That's just the standard old, let's use our battery backup as a UPS for in case the grid goes down. But you can also have it based on self-consumption. So you say, all right, the utility is not paying me very well when I send power back to the grid. So let's use as much of my own power as possible. Rather than me drawing from the grid, let's use battery. Rather than me exporting to the grid, let's recharge the batteries. So our system through the PCSs, but through the intelligence that's built into it, can maximize our self-consumption. And it's going to do so by looking at weather forecasts. It's going to be looking at all of this kind of external data and say, okay, production from the array is going to be good in the next 2 hours. Production is going to be poor in the next 2 hours. How are we going to use our batteries to offset that? And then you can also use it for lowest price. So if you've got time of use pricing from your utility, then you can set your system to say, all right, when electricity is expensive, let's use the battery. When electricity is cheap, let's recharge the batteries, for instance. So it's just going to say, how do I maximize my battery and my production to limit the cost of my consumption of electricity. So those are three settings, and they're just really three settings on your system. Or they've even got a fourth one that says, let AI figure it out. You guys just do any number of these things, and you guys can just sort it out for me and maximize it based on all of them. Who knows? And another thing that they'll do when you're in, say, self-consumption mode, it does monitor the weather, and if it looks like a storm is coming, it will fully charge your batteries. So it says, okay, there might be a power outage coming up here in the next couple of hours. Let's just make sure that we're full. So it's smart enough to do that. So this is just a very simple, very early stage form of beginning to add intelligence into our residential systems. And we're just in the floppy disk age of this. You know, we're just getting started with it. And it's going to be more and more things, as more and more folks come up with these things. We'll see how that works. Now,
1: Hey,
0: what sort of,
1: Devin.
0: yeah, go ahead, Devin.
1: I have seen these DCS systems come up from certain manufacturers like Huawei. They now integrated DCS in all their energy storage systems. They traditionally had string inverters, but now the inverters come adaptable to integrate energy storage. Question I have for you with these DCS, I have never come across any certification similar to like a standard inverter, IEC or UL listed for PCS. Are you aware of any
0: Yes.
1: requirements
0: Yeah.
1: that will get done?
0: Yeah. In fact, I think it might be on the next slide or 2 slides from now. I'll highlight that when we get to it. Because when we get into the codes, yeah, the question was, are there any UL certifications or things of that nature that deal with the PCS world? Is that, am I understanding you right, as far as for manufacturing listings for manufacturers? Yeah. Okay. Yeah, I'll just point that out here in a second. Okay, so I just came across this quote from PV Magazine. The 2026 National Electrical Code significantly elevates the role power control systems transitioning from treating them as niche technology or niche technology to foundational tools for electrical design. So this is really it's a big change. It's sort of a sea change within the NEC. And we'll just address what that means here in a second. Specifically, the two main changes that were pointed out, and they love to move these numbers around. I don't know what's wrong with these people. They want you to memorize all the different numbers, and then every edition they move them so that you got to memorize different numbers. But what was formerly 220 is now Article 120, and it explicitly allows the PCS settings in residential load calculations. So, in other words, when we would set our wire sizes and the like, you'd usually take the load, the maximum load, then you'd multiply it times 1.25 for your safety margin. And that would then be the minimum size wire that you're supposed to be installing. So, it was always based on theoretical maximum loads. Well, now they're saying if you're putting a PCS in there that limits the amount of power that can be run through that wire, regardless of what the loads are going to be, you can use that PCS limitation for your wire sizing. So they're really just saying we've trust the PCS is enough now. That if you're limiting it to 100 amps, then 100 amps it is. I don't care if you're feeding it with more than that. You're going to use that number for the wire sizing. And then they created a whole new section, part two in Article 130 in energy management systems that deals with PCSs. And they deal with this, they basically say PCSs are a subsection of energy management systems, as far as the code is concerned. And hopefully it'll make a little more sense here in a second, what they're talking about here. And this gets to Devonen's question specifically in the upper right-hand corner. I believe, and this was my impression. So once again, I could be misinterpreting some of this, but my impression is that the UL 3141 is the listing, is the rating for power control systems for PCSs. So if you're looking at if you're a manufacturer of equipment, then this would give you the specifications that you have to abide by in order when you're doing the PCSs. So now what they're saying is that 130.2, the EMS, is going to be the primary focus for wire sizing and overcurrent. So I really think we're going to find ourselves in a period here in the not too distant future where almost every circuit is controlled. Before we are always relying on wire sizing. You look it up on the di you know, in the chart, and that's how you size your wire. Now we've got to say, is this a controlled circuit? And if so, what is the limitation of that control? I suspect you can always size it based on the theoretical maximum of your load, but you're probably going to be looking to the PCSs first when you're doing your wire sizing, when you're doing your circuit breaker sizing, when you're doing your fuse sizing, all of those kind of things. And they also then make a statement that says, if the PCS malfunctions, it needs to transition in its malfunction to a controlled state that prevents overload. So basically, it's if it breaks, it's still got to protect you against overloading. And let's see. And then it says, oh, and then they always do the thing about qualified people. Then I think the other one, the 120.7, for branch circuit feeders, I think the best way to explain that is there was a diagram here from, I think it was

potentially up to 160 amps of power from multiple inverters. He's limiting and connecting into the main panel at a 100 amp breaker. So you're in normal sizing, you would have to take, okay, what is the maximum, which would be 160 amps times 1.25, or assuming that's already built in, you'd have to come in with a 160 amp breaker there in the main panel. Now they're saying, okay, because it's controlled in this circuit, you can then limit that and come in at 100 amps, and that's perfectly fine according to the code. So essentially, what we're saying is that it's going to be the controller that's going to dictate on wire sizing, and that's a big change. It's a big change as far as how things are designed and sized. Now, another thing that PCSs are starting to whittle their way into, and this was something that I saw up at the NABCEP conference as well, and it was the new SolarEdge system. I think they call it the Nexus system. And the one on the bottom there, you'll just see that in this case, it's got two batteries. And these things just stack together like Legos, and the electrical connections are made when you stack them together. So it's got these two batteries, then it's got a battery management system on top of that. Each of the batteries has its own management system built in. Lithium-ion batteries typically do. But then because you're integrating multiple units, it wants to control all of those units like it was a single entity. So it's got another energy management system that you add to the mix. And then you click in the inverter on top. But the point that I wanted to point out here is if you look at the spec sheet for the new Nexus inverters, you'll see that they're offering a variety of sizes of inverters. In this case, the smallest inverter they've got for a 240 volt single phase is 3840. Then they have a 5760 watt inverter, 7680, 9600, 10,000, 11,500, 20, and 13,000 watt inverters. Now, the interesting thing is, all of these inverters are exactly the same inverter. So the manufacturers have decided that it's easier to make just one inverter and then use PCSs within the inverter to limit the output of that unit, as opposed to making different inverters. So the only difference is the setting on the PCS as it's leaving the factory. And the question that was raised in the session that I went to there is, can you change that? Can you modify that setting post-installation? You know, let's say you bought a 38 or 3.8 kW inverter, but then later want to increase that to a 10 kW inverter. It has the capacity, it has the capability. The only thing limiting that is your ability to reset that PCS. And the answer at the moment was no. You will not be able to do that. My guess is somebody's going to figure it out, but that's going to have an impact on wiring for sure if you have sized your wire based on that limitation of output. But that's no different than if you swapped out an inverter for a bigger one. You'd still have to change all the downstream wire. So I don't know. That'll be interesting to see, but this was the first time I ran across that. And how PCSs are being integrated into it and literally changing the way that they're manufacturing the equipment. Okay, so what is an EMS system? I'm realizing that we're running short on time, so I'll jump through a bunch of this thing. And this is just the energy management. This is real-time monitoring. We see EMSs in all of the lithium-ion batteries. It's going to do the optimization, self-consumption, time of use arbitrage, demand charges if it's a commercial system. If you've got a battery and demand charges are based on when you use power the most, you know, the most power for a brief period of time, why not use your battery to lower a lot of those charges? And spread your consumption from the utility over a longer period of time. And that's something that these systems are definitely doing.
And then load control, smart circuits, smart EV charging systems. We're seeing these integrated into residential systems as well as commercial systems. So we're seeing energy management systems being integrated throughout. We've seen this over the last couple of years. Now we're going to start seeing a lot of grid services.

0: being built into these into our systems. How can you participate in a virtual power plant option from your local utility or somebody else who's out there? Demand response frequently frequency regulation. So our solar arrays that we're installing are going to be asked to do a lot more than just generate power and send it to the grid. That's just the reality there. We're going to see. I'm going to skip over some of those. Oh, one of the things that I did want to highlight, though, were the export limits. And this is something that we haven't run across a lot here in the US, but in some countries like Australia, where there's heavy integration of solar, it's just very, very common. We're seeing that non-exporting, zero exporting systems are becoming more and more popular for a number of reasons. Some states, and I did list them, like California, Hawaii, Utah, Arizona, Illinois, Maryland, Nevada, and New Mexico, will actually expedite your permitting if you are not going to be exporting to the grid. If the grid is paying you so little as to almost be a joke, why even bother exporting to the grid if you can get by some of the hassles by doing 100% self-consumption? Now, there are also going to be increasingly common export limitations. In Australia, for example, residential homes are typically limited to 5 kilowatts maximum export. So that's something that that you're running into, where essentially the utility is saying, we don't want you just to be able to export as much as you want. We want to limit that. So how have we seen that limited here in the US in the past? It was usually a functionality of limitation on the size of the system. In Ohio, for example, we're limited to 120% of consumption. So you cannot build an array that is greater or expected to produce more than 120% of what you consume. They might have a fixed limitation, like in Australia, 5 kilowatts, 10 kilowatts, and they would just simply put a PCS there at the meter to limit that. Or they could have dynamic exporting where they can curtail. If they need more power, they'll allow you to produce it. If they need less, they'll curtail it. And I just was trying to come up with some ideas as to why you might want to go with net zero export. One is they're not paying you much. Another, and we've run into this quite a lot, is let's say that you've installed the system, but you haven't yet gotten permission to operate from the local utility. And you're sitting here waiting for a month or 2 months as they drag on giving you permission to operate. It'd be nice if you had a setting that says, okay, well, let's just go into non-export mode. Let's use that system. Let's use that power, but we just simply will not export it during this period of time until we get permission to operate. And the other might be to avoid those size restrictions that we were talking about before. So, what should you, as an installer, just someone interested in solar, be preparing for? Well, inverters, all of our equipment are going to start being integrated with a lot of these energy management systems, because no longer are we dealing with just solar. We're dealing with solar plus storage plus backup plus controls plus grid interaction. So a lot of these systems are going to become more complex. We're going to be dealing with utilities that are going to be incorporating either restrictions on how much you can export or the ability to curtail remotely how much you're exporting. So they can just cut you off. I don't want your power. You're not allowed to export it. Boom, you're off. And that's going to be happening more and more. Circuit level, or even as Devin and I were talking about earlier, down to the load, specific load controls. That's going to be something that's going to be integrated into our systems. And the other one I think that we're really going to start having to anticipate is microgrid-ready homes. Essentially, let's create a home that if I do want to disconnect from the utility, it's not going to be a problem. I can simply go from grid interactive to standalone, on a permanent basis. If the utility puts so many restrictions and so many problems, let's build these systems so that we can just simply cut the cord, divorce ourselves from the utility, go full Amish. So, That's my thing about these things. I did run over just a bit, so we don't really have a chance, but I don't think I got it too wrong or people would have been yelling at me. Engineers are always good to correct people when they disagree. So that said, I'm going to just cut it off, and I appreciate your attention, and we'll see you guys next week. All right. 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

0: Welcome to Arts Express. This is Prairie Miller, and on the show, Pacifica host Garland Nixon on That's What You Have to Do in Brainwashed America.
1: Good evening. My name is Garland Nixon.
2: All right. We're going to talk about what's happening in the world today as best we can. We got alien stuff being released, which, you know, and the Hunter virus pandemic, all these things. I'm a little suspicious that when, you know, they start this stinking war and we're going to like run out of gas and oil and our lives are going to be a living hell, all of a sudden it's aliens and Hunter virus pandemic showing up. So we will see. You know what I mean? We shall see. Now, what's happening now? You know, I always like to say some controversial things, but I don't mean them to be controversial. It's just what I think. It's how I feel, right? So what's happening? If you've been listening to my show for years, you've heard me gripe the same gripe over and over again, and it has to be with U.S. foreign policy, right? You know, that's the burr in my saddle, right? Two burrs in my saddle. One of them is U.S. foreign policy, going around the world, overthrowing governments, assassinating leaders, stealing everything that ain't nailed down, and then going back and stealing the nails. And then the American people think they live in a luxury liner when in fact they live on a pirate ship, right? And that's been my thing. And Americans just don't get it. I mean, I guess in a way I can understand it. Because who would want to believe you come home every day and there's dad? And dad, take me for a pony ride. He puts you on his shoulder and he runs you around the house. Dad, let's go get some ice cream. He takes you to get some ice cream. Dad, do this. Dad, do that. Dad's outside cutting the grass. Dad's doing wonderful things. You know, but do you really want to believe that dad's a mafia figure? And the way he makes a living is rubbing people out and doing all kinds of mafia crime? You don't want to believe that because he's dad. He's such a nice guy. I love my dad. I don't want to believe that he's a mafia figure. Meanwhile, mom knows he's a mafia figure. But mom's, driving a brand new Cadillac every year. Mom's wearing nice clothes, living in a big house. Her kids are going to private school. The kids don't know dad's a mafia figure. And mom doesn't want to admit it because she's living well. But dad's a mafia figure. That's the American people. The American people do not want to admit the truth about their government. Now, if I bring instance after instance, if I bring out Indonesia, why we killed millions, overthrew the government. What about the actual, the first 9/11, overthrew the government, installed Pinochet, a dictator. If I go country after country where the United States overthrew the elected government and installed a dictator, including Iran, and stole all the goods there, Americans can intellectually get that. Oh, yeah, well, boy, we overthrew the government of Iran in 1953. Yes, there's a book about it. It's called All the Shah's Men. Ooh, okay. Read a book called Washington Bullets. I got it right here. Hold on. Let's see. Washington Bullets. It's back here somewhere. I don't know where it is. It is by... Is this it? No. I'll reach for it later. But it's by Vijay Prashad. And he talks about the United States overthrowing, assassinating, all kinds of terrible things like that, right? So Americans, if I say, hey, what about weapons of mass destruction? Intellectually, Americans get it. Okay, they did that. Like that was one time, right? If I say, you know, if I name, I don't know, Patrice Lumumba, Kwame Nkrumah, Thomas Sankara, if I start naming the African leaders that the United States either overthrew and killed or had a hand in overthrowing and assassinating and installing dictators, if I name those, Americans can intellectually get that back in the 60s or wherever. Intellectually, if I bring up instant after instant where we overthrew the government, where we kidnapped the president of Venezuela, a guy named Hugo Chavez, kidnapped them, where we kidnapped the president of Haiti, where the United States Marines landed on the shores of Haiti, marched up to the gold reserves of Haiti, took the gold reserves out of Haiti, and brought them back to New York and put them in a bank vault. Americans can say, oh, well, that's kind of straight up thievery and piracy. Americans can get those things individually in the past. What Americans can't get is that they're still doing it. That's what I don't understand. I don't understand how you can say, oh, dad was a mafia figure. Tell me about what dad did. Well, he used to rub people out and rob and steal and all kinds of criminal dealings. Yeah, but that was in the past. Dad's still a mafia figure. No, not today. Dad runs a legitimate business. He's not out there hurting anybody. Why he ever doesn't everybody keep a shovel and duct tape and plastic in their trunk? Dad's a nice guy. You see, Americans are like the child and wife of a mafia figure. They don't want to believe that dad is a killer. They don't want to believe that dad is doing treacherous things. I don't know why. Maybe, I don't know, maybe it's vicarious. Maybe Americans will be like, if I admit that America's up to no good, then I got to kind of admit that I'm living off of stolen loot. You know what I mean? I don't want to do that. So I'll just say, that's the way America used to be. That's the old America, not the new America. Let me ask you this. Did the new America kidnap the president of Venezuela? Oh no, now there's an excuse. It's only Trump. Let me ask you this. Under Joe Biden, isn't it true that someone, a group of men, many of whom were trained, now this is documented, a group of men, many of whom, or dare I say, most of whom, this group of assassins were trained by the DEA, and anybody wants to challenge me on this, we can look it up, went into Haiti, and there was a president, a prime minister named Jovenel Moise, and these dictators walked into Haiti under the Biden administration and machine gunned him and his wife. And immediately the United States said, you know, we're going to have to look into this. And they grabbed some of the guys and they brought them back here and said, number one, we're going to handle these guys. Oh, and number two, we have to petition the court to hide the connections between these assassins and the United States intelligence agencies. So, if it's Trump, why did Biden literally put a hit on Jovenel Moise? It doesn't matter if it's Trump. It doesn't matter if it's Biden. Obama, gee, well, he's the one that overthrew the richest nation in Africa, which is Libya. You can go from country to country. It doesn't matter. I mean, excuse me, president to president. It doesn't matter. The country is a, it's a hit man. It's a serial killer. Am I mistaken, or wasn't there the genocide, the Gaza genocide under Biden and then under Trump? The Democrats literally lost the election because they were committing a genocide. And afterwards, there was a, look this up. Afterwards, they did a post-mortem, shall we say. They did a document to say, why did we lose the election? And insiders say the document said, because you were committing a genocide. And the Democrat says, ah, yeah, we ain't gonna let this document out. Why? Because they don't want to stop committing genocides, because that's kind of the modus operandi of an empire. Genocides. We didn't just start committing genocides. Perhaps you should call the Native Americans. Perhaps you should call black folks. Perhaps you should call a lot of people who can attest to a long and nonstop history of committing genocides. But Americans, it's always the last war that was the bad one. We were the bad guys in the past, or it's the current president. When Biden's in, Republicans tell you how bad Biden is, and oh my God, look what Biden's doing. It's unthinkable. And then when Trump comes in, the Democrats tell you how bad Trump is. And he's bad. He is bad. But the word president, what is the root word? Preside. It doesn't mean the president rules. It doesn't mean the president is in charge. He presides over a system, presides over it. The system was there. You know what's interesting? In 19, or rather, I believe it was 2001, something like that. Oh, by the way, here's one of the definitions of the word preside: to be the featured instrumental performer. The featured instrumental performer. General Wesley Clark, anybody can look this up, the video's on YouTube. He went to the Pentagon after 9/11 and he said he was given a document. And the document said, we're going to attack, I forgot how many of seven countries or whatever. And it was Iran, it was Iraq, it was Syria, it was Sudan, it was, I forgot all of the countries, but we've attacked them all. And lastly was Iran. If you think this is about Trump, in 2001, the United States government had a document in the Pentagon that said, we're attacking Iran. Land was there. It didn't matter if it was Trump. It was going to happen. How about this? Look up a document called The Path to Persia. I believe that might have been written in the 90s. The Path to Persia. And it was about how you can eventually take out Iran. There's been documents that have written 1998. Zbigniew Brzezinski wrote The Grand Chessboard, in which he talked about using Ukraine to take out Russia. Now, if you're a Democrat, you can't possibly believe that. You have to believe that Putin is a, what is it, a dictator, and we're going there to save democracy. It's all a bunch of foolishness. We don't save democracy. We overthrow democratic governments who will not bend to our will. The United States history says we don't like independence. We don't like governments that won't do what we said, and the plan is to kill them and take their government. Let us take Iran, for instance. Didn't Hillary Clinton say that she would obliterate Iran? Didn't Kamala Harris go after Trump and say, Iran, all options are on the table, and that Donald Trump doesn't support Israel enough? If you choose between so-called choose between two presidential candidates, you're just going to have them fight it out over who supports Israel the most and who wants to start the next war first. We're supposed to hate one or the other and think somehow we'll get something different. Sure, fine. Will you get a little bit different? Yes. The main thing you're going to get is this. You'll get say, Obama. That good-looking guy, smart guy, sharp as nails. Every Tuesday, look it up. Every Tuesday, Obama had a meeting of a kill list. And they would decide who they were going to murder with drones. 90% of the people were civilians, unrelated. Look it up, unrelated to anything. So they're like, we're going to kill somebody. And here's a good person, right? And they're going to be in a car. Yeah, well, they probably have all their kids and wives with them. Who cares? That was Obama. That was the nice guy. The difference is Trump is a knuckle dragging ape. So Trump will just go, ha, we're going to kill everybody. The difference is Trump is a knuckle dragger. In a way, one could argue I would prefer the knuckle dragon ape because if he's going to do the same thing, at least I can then point out to people, guys, you might want to take a look at your government and the evil things that they're doing. When Obama's there, nobody will believe you. They're going to say, look at him. He's got a beautiful wife and two kids, and he came from Harvard, and he's so smart. And he is. And he's a great speaker. Yeah. And every Tuesday, they have a drone kill meeting and they slaughter people. And he overthrew government after government after government. That's what you have to do in brainwashed America.
3: Hello, God? Yeah, hi. It's me, the Donald. You know me. Of course you know me. Everybody knows me. Big fan of yours, by the way, Hugh. Maybe the biggest. People are saying I've been handpicked by you to be president. Listen, we have to talk. Very important. I'm thinking that guy you have is Pope. He sucks. Very liberal and weak. Worst of all, he doesn't support Trump. Pretty crazy, right? Anywho, I need you to replace him. Get him out of there. Find someone so loyal to me that they can make even the Epstein file seem like it was written by God. I mean, you. But who would be so loyal to me that they deserve to be Pope? And I'm thinking, why not me? Honestly, why not? I've got the ratings, I've got the crowds, I've got the look, very papal look, strong robes. I'd look fantastic in white, better than anybody. They'd be the best robes, custom. So I'm calling to let you know I'll take it. I'll be Pope and I'll keep President too. We're gonna do both. Nobody's ever done it. They said it couldn't be done. I said, watch me. Separation of church and state? Outdated. Very outdated concept. We're going to unify it beautifully. One brand, very strong brand. The church already has that giant letter T hanging around everywhere for their branding. We just take that depressing guy off it. Very sad he's been hanging there so long. Must have been a bad guy. And boom, Trump Catholicism. Now, let me tell you what I'd do. First of all, Vatican, great location, but we can improve it. Needs more gold. Get that gold out of the basement and put it on display everywhere. Maybe a ballroom. You know, I do the best ballrooms. Cardinals will love it. They'll say, wow, this is a tremendous church. Mass? Too long. Got to tighten it up. I think it should be tweeted with the occasional rally. And we add a little energy. Some music? Maybe a light show? Nothing crazy? Very tasteful? People will actually want to go. Churches will be packed. Standing room only. Never seen anything like it. Confession? I rebrand it. Winning reports. People come in, they say what they did, and I say, okay, but how are we going to spin this? Much better. Much more positive. Nobody wants to feel bad anymore. We keep it upbeat. And the prayers? They should be more about what people want instead of that crappy telling sin stuff. Make it more like a daily Christmas list. Give me this, give me that. People will love it. You'll love it. Now as President Pope, which sounds amazing, by the way, incredible title, we're going to solve everything. War's gone. I'll call both sides. I'll say, look, I'm the Pope now, also the President, double authority. You have to listen. And they will. They'll say, wow, he's got both. That's a lot. We'll have holy deals, the holiest deals you've ever seen. Blessed negotiations. Nobody negotiates better than me, except maybe you, but I'm better. And the economy? Fantastic. Donations through the roof. We call them tithes, but we make them optional, mandatory. People love that. Very flexible, very profitable. Also, miracles. We're going to streamline miracles. Too slow right now. Years, decades. Nobody has that kind of time. I'll approve them quickly. Boom. That's a miracle. Next. Very efficient system. You'll be impressed. And I'll tweet every day. Papal statements. Very strong. Just spoke with heaven. God went on vacation. Left me in control. Everything's going to be amazing. People need that confidence. So let's make it official. You say the word, I'll announce it. Donald Judas Trump, President of the United States and Pope. Has a nice ring, right? Very historic. Probably the most historic ever. Hello? Are you there? Are you even listening? Well, it's a big decision. I get it. Take your time, but not too much time. We move fast. That's how we win. All right. I'll assume it's a yes. It usually is. Talk soon. Great speaking with you. Really great. Oh, and I'll be moving the Vatican to Mar-a-Lago. Just makes sense. Do it, or else I'll kick your butt.
0: And thank you, Get High, for that. And coming up next on Arts Express.
4: This is the first time you've ever willingly returned to a school. How does it feel?
5: 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I already know where the bodies are buried.
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7: Can I get your autograph?
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4: I know what those tears mean. 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
8: I died because of you!
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5: Secrets are the bedrock of the Addams family. 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
4: Women like us, we forge our own path. 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
7: What the hell happened?
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5: Wednesday Addams is here. It's Addams with two D's, like padded room.
0: And those were scenes from Wednesday, the Tim Burton gothic drama series burrowing into the chilling escapades of that Addams Family offspring at the Nevermore Academy, and Wednesday's likewise surreal classmate, portrayed by Georgie Farmer, alias Ajax, our guest on the show, in a conversation about the somewhat equally unhinged online youth crime spree ripping off the wealth of an unscrupulous billionaire offline in Lifehack. The 24-year-old farmer will delve into the plight of youth in this economic crisis downwardly mobile surveillance state today and more. First, some scenes from Lifehack, then Georgie Farmer.
9: 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Incel blackmails billionaire's daughter.
10: Who's dumb enough to flex about having Bitcoin?
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10: You want to go to Stanford, right?
11: Yeah.
10: So why leave it to chance?
11: I get the fees and I'm out.
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13: Where would we even start?
11: Dahlhardt's daughter.
12: She posts everything. So a little fishing will do the trick.
13: Oh, come on. 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
19: Now I'm offering you a lifeline.
11: You know I'd never rat on you.
12: You can spend millions on security, but at the end of the day, people are stupid.
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12: Don't freak out, man.
21: Hello.
22: How you doing?
21: Hello, Georgie Farmer, and welcome to our show.
22: Hi.
21: Okay. Now, how would you say Life Hack is a different film for youth into the internet as a significant part of their lives as opposed to everyone else in the audience?
22: Yeah, I mean, I think this film is very, very current of the times that we're sort of living in. It's a real sort of reflection on how, you know, kids are growing up these days and how they're interacting with their friends and how they're building friendships. I think it's also quite clear that, you know, the sort of internet in this movie is sort of a character in itself. It's sort of like this no man's land area. And I think it shows that, you know, there are consequences to our actions online, and especially for what these kids end up doing, there's consequences for that.
21: Mm. And was there anything in your own life that drew you to go for this film?
22: Well, when I read the script, I thought that it was like I'd never like seen or heard of anything like this, and especially like I wasn't really too aware of the screen life genre. I had seen Unfriended, but after reading this script, it was like, well, there's no other way to tell this story. You know, like the fact that we see it like in real time, and we, you know, we see what these kids are doing like as they're doing it. It's a real like adrenaline rush, and you know, it's nonstop from start to finish. So I just had never read anything like it at all.
21: Mm. And how do you feel this film is a reflection of these young lives today, pessimistic, angry, rebellious, and in the midst of ongoing economic crisis and endless wars compared to generations preceding them?
22: It's a heavy question. I think that, you know, as I said before, this movie is incredibly current. I think that, you know, this generation, my generation, we've grown up with this sort of new massive technology, which is the internet, which is so unknown in so many ways. And I think it, you know, sometimes I think maybe from, you know, I think the perspective is shifting now, but I think for a while it was sort of underplayed of just how much of an influence this thing of the internet can have on our lives. I think it's a testament like to that. It's a testament to growing up sort of in this age. I think it's just a very scary time to be alive right now. The internet is a very scary place. And I think,
21: there is also the contradictory reality of these hermetic lives lived out online, yet long distance friendships stretched across continents. What are your thoughts about that?
22: Well, that was something that was actually really for me when I read it. And I think it's so true. I mean, like there are so many friendships, and I think, you know, we can sort of take for, I mean, I was never a gamer growing up. I was never sort of on like Discord communities and stuff. But, you know, I think doing this movie and sort of, you know, hearing about, you know, just the sense of community that, you know, these things can create is a beautiful thing, you know, like the connection that people can have, you know, the, like how they can build friendships you know, through screens and through playing games together is amazing in a sense. But I also do think that, you know, it's also important to sort of come offline and focus on, like, you know, real life as well in that.
21: And are you working on anything next or coming out in anything else now?
22: Well, I'm filming a show called Wednesday at the moment. And yeah, it's going good. And yeah, it's exciting.
21: And anything that you can reveal or not about Wednesday, what will be coming up?
22: Oh, there's, I think this is the perfect time to wrap it up. But yeah, it'll be very exciting. I love this show. I love the people I get to work with. And yeah, season 3 is pretty cool.
21: Okay. And I have one final question. Since this is for radio and the listeners can't see you, when Georgie Farmer looks in the mirror, as opposed to looking into a computer screen, what does he see?
22: Oh, I guess just trying to figure it out. You know, I've been trying to figure it out for 25 years almost. So I'll tell you when I get the answer.
21: Okay. And any last word about life hack to share?
22: I think that, yeah, the thing I want to stress about this movie is that it's, I don't think it's like anything else that's ever come out before. It's really one of a kind, and it's got a great, I got to work on it with a great cast, and Ronan's amazing, and yeah, it's great.
21: Okay, well, thank you so much, Georgie Farmer, for joining us on the show.
22: Thank you. Thanks for having me. Thank you.
21: Okay, bye.
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1: Hi, this is Jack Shalom, and today I'm thinking about a loss and this song by the great Phil Oakes. Have a listen.

Hi again. You may have recognized that song by Phil Oakes called I'll Be There. Its lyrics are based on the Grapes of Wrath when the young Tom Joad tells his Depression-era farming mother that ultimately they can only be saved by a socialist revolution, and Tom promises that he'll go out in the world to spread the word far and wide. And I'm thinking about that song today because this past week we lost someone who exemplified that song, Mitchell Cohen. A passionate radical Marxist activist, thinker, writer, environmentalist, organizer, poet, and Phil Oakes fan, who was seemingly everywhere, connected to everyone on the left, including on WBAI in Pacifica. It seemed like there was hardly a protest, demonstration, civil disobedience, or conference that he wasn't a part of in one way or another. I'll be there indeed. And it makes sense that Mitchell would love Phil's songs because they were both at heart romantics with a capital R. They believed human nature was basically good, that words and music matter, that injustice of any kind was something to be fervently fought against, that passion and Marxism could save the world, and that showing up mattered. Mitchell, of course, was intimately involved with WBAI in Pacifica. And he was our Arts Express colleague and friend, the person who brought me first to Prairie Miller and Arts Express. And he was also a former WBAI local station board chair. Prairie, upon hearing about Mitchell's death, said that it reminded her of what Amy Goodman had said about the death of former BAI program manager Samori Marksman. It felt like 1,000 libraries had just burned down. Speaking of libraries, Mitchell's book, The Fight Against Monsanto's Roundup, was so much Mitchell in that it was more than just about Monsanto's evil pesticide glyphosate, but a primer in how to practically fight a monster like Monsanto, not just in the courts and the press, but in the streets and neighborhoods of the people affected. And this is a hallmark of so much of Mitchell's work. A blend of hard theory along with creative strategy and tactics to bring about actual change. His fight against Monsanto is informed by his on-the-ground work in New York City with the No Spray Coalition, which he co-founded in 1999 to stop the illegal spraying of pesticides in New York City parks and streets. They won court cases, they got laws passed, and they showed the city how they could control problems by non-toxic means. A fight that has had to continue through each subsequent New York City administration, with Mitchell speaking up. Oh, Mitchell, let's listen to some more Phil Oakes.

I've known Mitchell for over 40 years, but the thing that makes it sometimes hard to talk about him was that he was involved with so many organizations and people that it's maybe difficult to get a complete picture of Mitchell from any one person. So it was actually kind of enlightening to hear others talk about Mitchell during his funeral at the graveside this past Friday. And everyone there had great stories. For example, one longtime friend talked about some of his experiences doing direct actions with Mitchell throughout the years, blockading the Wall Street Stock Exchange while facing the hooves of giant New York City police horses, constructing plywood shanty houses with the carpenters of the Nicaragua Solidarity Network at the corporate headquarters of Mobil Oil and Citibank, organizing students to talk at the UN about South African and American apartheid. And I had to laugh about all the stories because just as he had 20 stories about Mitchell, I had my 20 stories about Mitchell too. How he chained the doors of the South African Airways terminal at JFK Airport, shutting down the flights. How he dressed up as South African cops and thanked people on a movie line in New York City for coming to see a film that was being shown in violation of a boycott of apartheid South Africa's films. And then we started a loud political discussion inside the movie theater in the dark in the middle of that movie. And then being thrown into jail with Mitchell as he masterfully explained to the sex workers and drug addicts in the holding cell as to exactly why we were there. And everybody else at the funeral had their own 20 great Mitchell stories. How, in the midst of a BAI financial crisis, Mitchell made a cold call to a very famous person, held his breath, and amazingly got a $10,000 check from her in the mail for WBAI. I won't say who that famous person was, but if you're thinking of the spouse of a New York City-based Beatle, you'd be right. The last person to speak, though, touched me the most. That speaker told of how, when his own mother was dying, he called his friend Mitchell, who at the time was 300 miles away at a demonstration in New Hampshire at the Seabrook Nuclear Power Plant. Nevertheless, Mitchell that evening hitchhiked 300 miles to make it to his friend's mother's funeral. That was so Mitchell. Let's listen to some more film.

Well, I've tried to paint a bit of a picture of Mitchell Cohen as best I could, but really his own words and work are what are needed to fill out this picture. Mitchell was also a fantastic radio interviewer who did over 100 episodes of an internet radio show called Steal This Radio. He had on that show some great conversations with revolutionaries here and around the world. So next week we'll play some excerpts from those interviews and more. You won't want to miss it. So let's close, of course, with Phil Oakes again. This is Jack Shalom for Arts Express with host Prairie Miller.

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1: This is Bro on the Global Television Beat, Breaking Glass. Today's episode, Your TV is Handcuffing Your Rights. Increasing state violence and violation of the right to protest in Minneapolis, Los Angeles, and other places. We are now presented with two TV series that are perky and gleeful about those violations. The American series High Potential and the Australian series Blue Murder Motel feature ordinary citizens, in the first a housewife, office cleaner, and in the second two owners of a motel, trampling the rights of the accused, all in a cutesy light atmosphere where the hilarity never stops. That is, unless you're the victim of the characters in either of these series. High Potential

0: track towards solving a murder. The upper echelons of the LAPD, the detectives in this woke fantasy, are African-American and Latino, and their sensitivity contrasts to two white goon cops on the street who accost Morgan. She bullies her way onto the staff, and in solving crimes is distinguished by her utter disregard for 75 years of court protections of police suspects. She paused through a female biologist's office in an illegal search as the official police detective is talking to the woman. She then more brazenly steals a letter from the same office by posing as a cleaner and breaking and entering a safe because she figures out the combination. Finally, in an interrogation, she wants to play the bad cop, coming down more violently on the citizen being grilled. This is Desperate Housewives meets CSI, even employing the CSI flashbacks of suspects, as Morgan tells their story, but not as murderers, but as a suspect couple enjoying a fun Waterworld ride. Morgan describes her flaunting of citizens' rights as her rebelliousness, and in the end, we all have a laugh at her walking all over the Constitution. What could be funnier? And she does it for a good cause, to save a woman the suspects have kidnapped. It's Me Too, enlisted under the authoritarian sign of Joe Friday's dragnet. Blue Murder Motel, an Australian series, is about a couple of former police detectives from the New South Wales force in Australia who retire and buy a rundown motel in New Zealand. The gimmick, alluded to in the title, is that every week there is a murder at their motel, which the couple solve. The way Peter and Vanessa Coleman solve their crimes is, as in High Potential, by using their status as civilians to spy on and trample over the rights of their guests at the motel. In this combination of romantic comedy and detective series, Vanessa especially is the more aggressive, grabbing hold of one guest's arms and twisting it to stop a verbal confrontation that even Peter thinks is too much on her part. She later breaks into the room of a suspect couple and steals the woman's lipstick to be used later as evidence against her. Peter, standing guard, calls to warn her the other couple is outside, putting us in the position of sympathizing with her breaking and entering, hoping she gets away with it. Later, Peter, in unclogging the suspect couple's drain, finds the missing piece of evidence that seals their guilt. He suggests they simply install cameras in the rooms to spy on all their guests, which Vanessa resists because it will kill the fun vibe. The pilot ends with the two dancing under a disco ball, highlighting their romance, which is enhanced by their combined flaunting the law. In our modern police state, this is called a romantic interlude. It's not often that a TV series spills directly into the headlines, but the New South Wales Police Force, from where Peter and Vanessa retired, is in the news for the brutality in which they assaulted demonstrators during a rally to protest the royal treatment of the Australian government for the president of Israel, Isaac Herzog, who they accuse of perpetrating genocide. Even the Australian mainstream media described the protesters as being punched, pushed, and arrested, and questioning whether this was excessive use of force. Though it's interesting to note that ABC, the Australian broadcasting company, there on the ground, ran with the story questioning the police, while the BBC, the British broadcasting company, in their story defended the police, drawing attention instead to what they termed protest violence. We also have the LAPD, Morgan's force, accused of violent treatment of ICE protesters with a woman shot in the face by police. These two series then make light of ongoing violence as protesters ramp up dissent against governments, which are becoming increasingly hostile and belligerent. They do it in a way that makes police flaunting of rights fun. After all, to demand the police honor the rights of protesters is for the police killing their vibe. Though the problem, of course, is what constitutes their vibe. This is Bro on the Global Television Beat, Breaking Glass, and reminding you that this is a preview of our podcast, episode 2 of Lies, More Lies, and Damned Media Lies.
1: And that's all we have time for today on Arts Express, Expression in the Arts. And if you'd like to express yourself too, you can write to us at theradiogoddess@gmail.com. Until next time, this is Prairie Miller leaving the station.

0: This is Sonny Morris, the Town of Taos Poet Laureate, and you are listening to Cultural Energy Independent Radio, KCEI 90.1 FM, Red River and Taos, a listener-supported, non-commercial educational radio station creating media voices for youth, arts, and activism in northern New Mexico and southern Colorado.
1: We may not be ready to talk about preparing for another pandemic, but viruses don't respect our emotions, let alone our geographic location.
2: There constantly are viruses and other pathogens jumping from animals into humans. The scientists who think about this stuff the most think that the threat is probably every 10 years or so.
3: Journalist John Cohen has interviewed top epidemiologists around the world and even followed virus hunters into damp bat caves to assess our readiness to prevent another pandemic. He shares with us what he's learned. Welcome to Big Picture Science. I'm Molly Bentley.
1: I'm Seth Shostak. In this episode, we'll find out which viruses are at the top of the likely culprits list, why RNA viruses can be especially good vectors, and also the good news. Namely, we now have a vast store of knowledge and tools to protect ourselves against global contagion. The question is, will we use them?
3: This episode is Preventing Future Pandemics.
1: We hope that the ideas in this episode actually do go viral. John Cohen is a senior correspondent for the magazine Science, who has written extensively on infectious disease, epidemics, and pandemics for more than 30 years. Molly was invited to interview him by the Center for Inquiry West in Los Angeles in front of a live audience.
3: I rewatched the HBO documentary How to Survive a Pandemic, for which he was a consulting producer to help prepare for a conversation. I also read his book, Planning Miracles, How to Prevent Future Pandemics. And my first question, Seth, was about that title. The M word, miracle, is not one that scientists usually use to describe scientific breakthroughs.
1: Well, that's true. I mean, the word miracle is one that's in general not admitted by science to be an explanation for anything, right? If you say, look, this phenomenon that we've observed in the lab or in the field or through a telescope or whatever, it's all a miracle. That might have, you know, passed muster 1,000 years ago or 500 years ago, actually, but not today. If you can't, you know, demonstrate that it's true via an experiment, well, it's not science.
3: John Cohen shared the reasoning behind his book title, Planning Miracles.
2: The March of Dimes paid for the research that created Jonas Salk's polio vaccine, which proved itself safe and efficacious in 1955. And in that year's annual report, the head of the March of Dimes wrote that this was a planned miracle. And the root of the word miracle isn't religious. It's about smiling in Greek. It's about wonder in Latin. And we speak about miracle cures. We speak about, you know, miracle medicine. And that's really what the theme of the book is that we have the power to plan for a better future. And I wanted to write a book that was hopeful, in a sense, to say that science has brought us to a point where we can plan in ways to make a better future than the one we just experienced with COVID.
1: In pursuit of clarity in his book about how science can help us avoid another calamity, John Cohen has interviewed top researchers around the world. He's even followed virus hunters into difficult wild places to show us why such pursuits are essential. Here is Molly's conversation with him.
3: So, John, we've just emerged from the COVID pandemic, and many of us may be reluctant to take to heart that we must prepare for another one. But as it was with pre-COVID era, a future pandemic is a question of when, not if. So before we get into what preparedness looks like, I wonder if you could share with us how scientists describe the current threat level.
2: So there is no body of scientists who sit down and create a threat level. The scientists who think about this stuff the most think that the threat is probably every 10 years or so, that there will be an outbreak that has the opportunity to grow into a pandemic. There constantly are viruses and other pathogens jumping from animals into humans, and they die out. They burn out quickly. They don't go anywhere. They're just not good at copying themselves in our bodies, or they're not good at spreading from one person to another. But every 10 years or so, if you look over the past 30, 40 years, that's what we've seen.
3: Mm-hmm. And some of them may have gone unnoticed, meaning there was the SARS, after the pandemic of 100 years ago, the 1918 flu. You had SARS, you had MERS. So we have had other pandemics.
2: They happen all the time. So like one that people don't recognize as a pandemic is norovirus, the cruise ship virus. That has been pandemic. It has spiked in a repeated fashion over the past 20, 30 years. And they were pandemics. We didn't call them that, but they are.
3: When you said that they don't have a threat level, I mean, I think of in California, we have the different colors for what the threat level is for wildfires. I was imagining less that and more, how nervous are they? Do they feel like we are... could be on the brink, it could happen soon, or is it we're sitting back a little bit? I mean, maybe it's another way of saying that. How worried are they?
2: I think given the actions of the American government over the past few years, the threat level in the minds of people who think hard about this has gone through the ceiling because of the Trump administration undoing all of this science that was moving us toward the things that I'm writing about in the book. All these projects I write about in the book that are at the forefront of making a better world have been defunded or threatened with defunding, and there isn't an appreciation in the current White House of the role that the American government can play in making a safer world. So we have an Office of Pandemic Preparedness in the White House. It doesn't have a director. It doesn't have staff. So when you ask what the threat level is, it's higher than it was, in a sense.
3: Because of that
2: negligence. Doing less.
3: Yeah.
2: And we're putting on blinders. We're pretending that everything is just going to be fine forever.
3: Well, in that way, it sounds like our approach to climate change.
2: It's very analogous, yeah. And in climate change, you might even argue that we're doing things politically to make the climate worse. You know, in this case, we're just not preparing ourselves. There is this ostrich era we're in right now of playing dumb about what's obvious to anyone who has spent any time researching threats.
3: Well, let me follow up on the Trump administration and what the role is, because I do have a list of it, of how in many ways it feels like it's a mixed bag in terms of what they're doing. And when we consider what their role is in shaping our ability to control these threats, on one hand, as you alluded to, many scientific research facilities have suffered federal funding cuts, including to the Centers for Disease Control. A human vaccine development program for H5N1, avian flu, was canceled. The Trump administration pulled out of the WHO, which has a hand in surveilling and keeping us safe from pandemics. But then on the other hand, in early 2025, the Department of Health and Human Services announced hundreds of millions of dollars dedicated to surveillance of H5N1. And the administration has recently nominated a scientist who supports vaccines, Erica Schwartz, for CDC director, which suggests maybe there is going to be a retreat from the anti-vax policies of RFK. So again, from a science and policy standpoint, it is a mixed bag in terms of assessing how well we're prepared.
2: Yeah, well, there's also the fact that what the president wants to do isn't the final word. The Congress pushed back hard last year when the president wanted to cut the National Institutes of Health budget by 40%. The Congress increased their budget. So it's a tug of war. But part of the theme of one of the themes in my book is this is a race against time. And the faster we move, the better off we are. And on balance, we've slowed down.
3: Mm-hmm.
2: And you're applauding the fact that they're nominating a CDC director who believes in vaccines.
3: In science,
2: right? Whoop-de-doo.
3: Right.
2: You know, I mean, of course that's the way things should be.
3: Mm.
2: And these aren't debates. You know, there's no scientific debate in the realm of people who care for people and try to make them better. There's no true debate about, are vaccines good? Vaccines have done more to improve human health than anything other than cleaning water and sanitation. Anything. And not all vaccines are safe, not all are effective, but the ones that get through regulatory bodies like the FDA, they're good. And our regulatory bodies are good. They've functioned and done their job. Yes, mistakes happen. Yes, problems occur. But what has happened post-pandemic is people have obsessed about the faults in the dike, not, you know, looking at the dike itself.
3: And so the tone is really set from the top. I mean, for better or for worse in this case. And so all it takes is one statement that about fake news or that vaccines can't be trusted or that the pandemic is also, you know, fabricated. And it just, like a virus, it just goes through the population. So much damage can be done.
2: Yeah. And disinformation is... It does, look at the language we use. It goes viral. That's what we say.
3: Yeah, it doesn't go bacterial.
2: It doesn't go bacterial.
3: The message in this book is that we do know how to protect ourselves against infectious threats, as you've said. And I wonder if, John, if you could give a brief explanation or compare how the vaccines, the mRNA vaccines, for example, are made compared with those from Jonas Salk and Albert Sabin. And those were vaccines that were made with either a killed or a attenuated virus. But now we have the sense of, like, if you could just sequence the surface protein, then you can, you know, you can kind of plug that into what is a kind of vaccine template, and then you're ready to go. Is it that simple? Because it's certainly come a long way since the 1950s.
2: So there are basically eight different what are called platforms, eight different technologies to make vaccines. The old-fashioned way, as you referred to with Jonas Salk and Albert Sabin, was you take the whole virus and you can kill it, even though viruses aren't really alive, but you can inactivate them with chemicals, heat, or light. And what is a vaccine? Let me take a step back. A vaccine stages a mock war. It's a fake version of the real thing. And it teaches your body how to fight, should you ever see the real thing. That's all it is. It's just staging a mock war. So Edward Jenner, with the first vaccine, made a vaccine from cowpox. That was a live virus that copied itself, but it didn't cause harm. And yet it protected you from smallpox because they were related. So it taught your immune system how to fight off smallpox, even though it was a different virus. But it's a weakened version of the smallpox virus. So that's the traditional way to make vaccines. You weaken a virus. That's what Albert Sabin did. He took the polio virus. He passaged it in cultures in the lab again and again till he got weakened versions of it, and that's the vaccine. Salk took the whole virus, inactivated it. That's that vaccine. Modern technologies, and I'll get to mRNA in just a second, because the mRNA is building off another idea, and that's that you can take a harmless virus and stitch a gene into that virus from polio or SARS-CoV-2 or any virus, and just put one gene in that makes a protein. It doesn't cause the disease. It just makes one protein. So that's a vector that delivers. mRNA gets rid of the vector. It's the gene. mRNA is just a gene. And it's just saying, I'm going to take this protein gene for the surface protein in the case of COVID. The surface protein of that virus looks like this. And I'm going to just put that gene into it, and you're going to make that protein in your body. Your body is going to be the vaccine manufacturing plant because it's going to take the gene, make the protein, then you're going to develop antibodies and other immune responses to that protein. That protein doesn't harm you. It doesn't do anything to you. But the antibodies will protect you. And not only that, our immune systems have this beautiful metaphor. They have memory. They remember. We have cells in our body that stay with us for life. They clone themselves, their immune cells, and they keep making copies of themselves so that if you have measles as a kid or you get a measles vaccine, for the rest of your life, your B cells in your body remember the look of that virus, just in the same way your mind remembers the look of someone you met 50 years ago. Now, we have different memory for different things. Sometimes memory lasts for a lifetime, and so in the case of measles, polio lasts for a lifetime, almost. Some don't last long at all. Pertussis is terrible. Kids get 5-6 pertussis shots because the memory is short. So what mRNA does essentially is it cuts out the vector and just makes the protein, and it won the Nobel Prize because it was such a simpler way to make a vaccine and potentially a faster way, because all you need is the DNA or RNA sequence. It's called plug and play. It's plug and play. It's like slipping a cassette for this virus. So did we need mRNA to save us from COVID? No, we did not. The Chinese did the old-fashioned killed vaccine. They didn't use mRNA. Half the world received China's vaccines, and they benefited from those. They worked. They weren't as good as the mRNA vaccines in clinical trials that compared head-to-head, but they were good enough. They certainly saved a lot of lives. They had efficacies of, let's say, 50 to 60%. And by efficacy, I mean preventing symptomatic disease, not preventing infection. That's not what vaccines do.
3: And also keeping people out of hospitals.
2: Keeping people out of hospitals.
3: Keeping people alive.
2: Keeping them alive. Some vaccines do prevent infection, but that's the exception to the rule. And this is something that critics are all up in arms about. You said this was going to prevent infection. You know, the initial COVID vaccine did prevent infection because it perfectly matched. The Wuhan strain was a perfect match to the mRNA and the inactivated vaccine that China made, the plural that they made. But then that mutated, and then they weren't perfect matches, so they didn't prevent infection. And then people said, well, you said it. They still kept you alive. They kept you out of the hospital.
3: And those early vaccines, mRNA, their efficacy was like 90%, 95%.
2: Yeah,
3: it was astounding.
2: Extraordinarily high. And if you looked in the early days at what they did, they really did prevent infections from happening in addition to the symptomatic disease. So that's the overview of what vaccines are and what mRNA is. And the attack on mRNA vaccination by the Trump administration, I think, has left vaccine makers with their jaws in their laps. Like, what? they make this argument that the public lost trust in these vaccines. 2 billion people got these. What are you talking about? The public lost trust. 2 billion people got them. And no, they do not have Bill Gates microchips in them. They do not make you...
3: magnetic.
2: Magnetic. do they have side effects? Yes, they do. Almost all medicine has side effects. Are some people going to be harmed? Yes, young boys had cardiac issues that were real. And it's a balancing act if you're the parent of a young boy, whether to get an mRNA vaccine. By and large, I think the mRNA vaccines proved in billions of people they were safe and effective and made the world a better place. To now write that off and say, oh, no, we can't use mRNA vaccination for viruses, which the Trump administration and RFK Jr. has said, to me, is anti-science.
1: Coming up, reporter John Cohen describes the viral offenders that are most likely to spark worldwide contagion. This episode of Big Picture Science is looking at the science behind preventing future pandemics.

0: We know that viruses are constantly moving between hosts, even between species. They cross continents, and as they do, they evolve in order to promote their own survival. They care not a whit about our plans. Consider the appearance of hantavirus on a cruise ship sailing the South Atlantic. One day, you've never heard about this rodent-borne virus. The next day, the world is fixated on the outbreak, and some are fretting whether it will be the next pandemic. Reporter John Cohen assesses our national and international state of readiness for whatever comes our way in his book, Planning Miracles, How to Prevent Future Pandemics. As we continue listening to Molly's conversation with him, recorded before an audience in Los Angeles, we take a closer look at what might be keeping epidemiologists up at night.
1: Okay, so let's meet some of the offenders, the viral offenders. Yeah. The next pandemic, you write, will most likely come from a virus, and there seem to be three forerunners or frontrunners. Does anyone want to guess what they are, what the three might be? Let's just get a collection here. So we have Ebola, bird flu, H5N1, yes? Coronavirus.
2: Yeah. There are a limited number of viruses that cause disease in humans. That's interesting. There are really only 24 or so viruses that really present pandemic threats to us that are realistic and likely. The top three are ones that we know well, influenza.
1: And that includes H5N1,
2: avian influenza. Coronaviruses, which we just experienced. Ebola isn't likely to be a pandemic. It's too hot. It kills people quickly, and they don't have the opportunity to transmit often. In fact, they typically transmit in healthcare settings, you know, when they go to the doctor and the people in their homes. But it's never taken off internationally for a reason. Yeah. Remember, influenza and coronaviruses, they're respiratory. You can breathe these things onto people. So that makes them bigger threats. Ebola you're touching the virus.
1: So then what would disease X be? Because that's what I thought was the third one. So you have coronavirus, you have influenza, and then you have this thing called disease X.
2: Disease X can
1: sounds pretty scary.
2: Yeah, but it doesn't speak to a viral family. So SARS-CoV-2, the virus that caused COVID, was a disease X. It was a virus that no one had ever seen before. That's what disease X really refers to. And when you have a virus you've never seen before, you're a baby just born into the world with no immunity. When there's a new flu that comes along, you have lots of immunity to flu. You've had flu many times. You've had coronaviruses many times. There are four common cold coronaviruses. They just don't protect us much from this one.
1: And we have our eye on an influenza virus now.
2: And we
1: it's
2: have
1: not
2: these,
1: trivial.
2: Right. And I go into great detail about this in the book because there's a strong argument, and I think a compelling argument, that the way we breed poultry is the driver of these bird flu viruses mutating and getting into humans and causing problems and getting into wild birds that then bring them back to poultry. And we've had since 2020 this horrific poultry pandemic of H5N1 decimating flocks all over the world that then dribbled into our dairy cows. And the engine of all of that may well be that we put 1 million chickens into a building together to satisfy our needs to eat. We love eating chicken. Humans eat more chickens than any other animals, and we love eggs. And I've been in these farms, and it's astonishing to walk into a room with a barn with 15,000, 20,000 chickens, as I've done, let alone 1 million.
1: Well, let's stick on H5N1 and just use a thought experiment here, because if you could give us a quick snapshot on what our preparedness looks like.
2: Yeah.
1: Let's say that H5N1 did emerge as a pandemic. How would that be determined? And what strengths and weaknesses of our preparedness, our pandemic preparedness system, would be immediately revealed? And we can then look a little bit more closely at some of these. But
2: well, we don't even have to be theoretical about
1: okay.
2: it. We can be
1: darn.
2: Hard. No, we can be hard and fast because we have H5N1 in dairy cattle that have infected more Americans with H5N1. In the past, since this surfaced in March of 2024, 70 Americans have been diagnosed as having H5N1. It fortunately doesn't
1: spread. And survived?
2: Yes. It fortunately isn't. It doesn't do that well in us. It turns out that bird flu viruses use different receptors than we have in our lungs, but we have them in our eyes. So
1: we have the receptors in our eyes.
2: These receptors for bird flu virus in our eyes. So these people have got pink eye. They got conjunctivitis. That's what's happened to these 70 people. But the fear is that the more time this virus spends in mammals, the more it's going to change to our receptors. And cow udders happen to have the receptors that the birds share for the flu virus. So their udders are very receptive in that region of their body, their mammary glands.
1: I will not say they are utterly receptive.
2: Utterly receptive. But the way that this bird flu in cows was detected, it was lowering the amount of milk they were producing, and it was yellow, and they couldn't sell it. So that's how it's recognized. So to answer your question, we have a real-time example of how we respond, right? We detected this. Did we aggressively try to stop the spread of H5N1 in dairy cow? No. We had an industry fighting science and saying, you can't test my cows. We do not allow vaccination of cows against H5N1. And so the virus, with vets screaming their heads off, saying, please don't move cattle from an infected farm. Okay, so the federal government said pretty quickly, okay, you can't move your cows from one state to another. Okay, great. California has more dairy farms than any state. You can move a cow anywhere in California without testing your cattle. So California has had one of the longest running dairy cow H5N1 problems. Do we vaccinate farmers who milk the cows against H5N1? No. Do we have H5N1 vaccines? Yes, we do. We have a national stockpile of millions of doses of the vaccine. But because this virus isn't killing people and not spreading between people, we have no evidence of it spreading between people, the alarm bell isn't that loud.
1: So you have accompanied scientists hunting for viruses.
3: It's really fun, actually.
1: Most notably, Peter Daszak, one of the world's leading experts in zoology and virus ecology. And at the time that you accompanied him, he was also the head of EcoHealth Alliance, which is now no longer, and I'm sure John's going to explain why. So, John, your description of traipsing through humid, dense forests of Vietnam and into caves, where many species of bats are swirling like funnels, he describes, made my hair stand up. And I like bats.
2: Yeah.
1: Can you describe what it was like to hunt for new coronaviruses and how isolating and identifying them help us be better prepared for a pandemic?
2: So when you, I don't know if any of you have been into large caves with bats. The first thing.
1: Have any of you?
2: Yeah.
1: Okay,
2: yeah.
1: We have some the
2: first thing
1: brave
2: is
1: souls.
2: They often have an odor from bat guano and urine that is unbelievably disgusting and that gets high up into your nose and stays there for a long time. What's weird also is in the big bat caves I've been in, again and again, there are signs of humans partying in the caves. Campfires, potato chip bags, beer cans. People love to go to caves. These people have no protection whatsoever.
1: And what happens in caves does not stay in caves.
2: What happens in caves doesn't stay in caves. And Daszak and his team did a study looking at antibodies for bat coronaviruses in humans who live near these caves. And they found antibodies to unusual things in like 6% of people. So they are getting infected regularly. Unfortunately, those viruses, for the most part, are dead-end infection. So going into these caves, first of all, the bat trapping, one way is they set up what are called harp traps, and they look like harps, like strings like that. And they're down the paths from the cave. And the bats fly down that path at night to go find food. So they set up these harp traps that the bats fly into and fall down, and then they take them to a research station. In the case in Vietnam, it was a nearby clinic. And they put them in bags and hang them on strings and then pull them out. And they sample them and then they let them go.
1: So they're not away. They're not hurt. They are released at the end.
2: Oh, they're not hurt. Good. They're sampled.
1: Now, what do we learn, though? So let's say we pull out three new coronavirus.
2: Yeah.
1: What does that tell us? Because that doesn't say that those are three possible vectors for human disease. Mm-hmm. Is it just go into the tree of coronaviruses and then we come back to it another time when we realize there is an outbreak or someone gets sick? Or
2: yeah.
1: What are we doing?
2: Yeah, that's a really controversial area and an interesting area. For one thing, yes, they're just putting them into family trees and saying, we're learning, it's knowledge. But that is how we discovered that SARS came from bats. We had an outbreak of Nipah virus, which is a deadly virus in Malaysia and in Bangladesh, that was traced back to bats. And then you could intervene, because what they realized with Nipah was that the bats were eating mangoes above a pig stall in one place, and the mangoes were falling, and the pigs were getting Nipah and dying. The farmers were getting Nipah from the pigs. So, hey, move the pigs away from the mango trees. That stops it. So once you understand the viral chain, you have an opportunity to intervene. The controversial aspect is that, you know, you've asked a really penetrating, complicated question is, how do you protect yourself just because you've found a virus that you haven't seen before? So this is where this became explosive. So researchers take viruses that are related to SARS, let's say, SARS-related viruses, that's what they're called, and they experiment with them in labs and put them into human cells, and they ask, can they infect human cells? And then they put them into animal models and say, can they transmit between animals? And then they ask the question, should we be making a vaccine against this potential threat? That's where we kind of hit the wall. And that's where we got into the whole debate about the origin of the COVID pandemic, because it was experiments with bat coronaviruses that were taking place in Wuhan in a lab that some people believe sparked the pandemic. And that has been an incredibly toxic debate to this day.
1: This is the lab leak. I don't even want to say theory. The lab leak.
2: It's a theory.
1: Hypothesis.
2: It's a hypothesis. I'm comfortable with that. So I'm very much involved with the idea that probability is more compelling than possibility. I think in the probability right now, based on evidence, is that the marketplace was where this happened. I'm open to the idea that it was a lab leak. And if evidence came forward to support that, I would be thrilled to break that story.
1: Even if it were a lab leak, it doesn't preclude another virus coming from a natural source.
2: No, nor does it suggest
1: even if it were... So we still need to be vigilant.
2: Well, yeah, even if it were a lab leak, should we stop doing laboratory experiments with potentially dangerous viruses to understand how to protect ourselves? No. I mean, is it logical to study potential threats? I would say yes. That's a logical thing to do, and that science has shown that studying potential threats can lead to things that potentially will help us.
1: Just to conclude on the virus hunting is, I think we would be remiss if we not explain what happened to the scientist Peter Daszak,
2: yeah,
1: and his Echo Health Alliance. His team was one of the on the forefront of tracking down these viruses and the efforts to help make us safe. And John, he paid a high price for that with this administration. What happened to him?
2: So Daszak worked with the lab in Wuhan that studied coronaviruses and captured them in bats and brought them back to the lab. And he had funding from the National Institutes of Health that he subcontracted to her lab, Shuzhengli. And that was all approved. It was all above board. But the lab leak proponents at the time included President Donald Trump in his first term. And he, in April of 2020, said that he believed there was intelligence agency evidence to back this, which has never been revealed, so I tend to think it doesn't exist, that the NIH and Anthony Fauci funded the creation of the virus in this lab with Peter Daszak's money from the NIH. And Peter Daszak was ultimately investigated by the Department of Health and Human Services that oversees NIH, and was barred from receiving federal funding, as was Equal Health. And then the Trump administration, in their second term, took the COVID resource page and changed it to one that is called Lab Leak, with Donald Trump's picture. You can go there, look at it. And it argues this argument as fact, as accepted fact, that the NIH created the virus through Peter Daszak and Zhejiang Li and triggered the pandemic.
1: And when you said that Echo Health Alliance, their funding was cut, result of that is there are no more.
2: They closed down.
1: They closed down earlier this year, early 2025, recently.
2: Recently.
1: This excellent work is no more.
2: Yes, and that's kind of an interesting point, too, because we're taking people who are at the front of making a better future. There was another network of researchers who do surveillance like this Batford surveillance called the Creed Network. That was similarly shut down. Now Congress has stipulated that they have to refund it. But why are we doing this? And keep in mind that other governments have a responsibility to do this. This isn't solely the responsibility of the United States. But we're at the front. We're leading the way. We've been spending more money on this stuff, educating more kids, pushing forward more technology than anyone.
0: Next, reporter John Cohn describes the collective amnesia around COVID that might affect preparations to fight a future viral offender. This episode of Big Picture Science is Preventing Future Pandemics.

0: As Molly and John wrap up their conversation about how we might prepare for another pandemic, they discuss, among other things, the psychological resistance many of us experience when trying to wrap our minds around the whole idea. John Cohen co-produced the HBO documentary, How to Survive a Pandemic, with the intention of creating an indelible record of the early months of the pandemic and efforts to create a vaccine. He worried that we'd otherwise forget the seriousness of what we were all going through.
1: I rewatched this documentary. It was released in, I think, 2022 or 2021, but during the pandemic. And it describes the state of the race for a vaccine at the end of 2020. So some of the scientists in the film are wearing masks as they discuss what they're doing. But it also included scenes from hospitals and from underserved communities. And it reminded me, at least, just how much human suffering there was in those early years, the early months of COVID, then thus this profound relief when a vaccine was announced. But John, I wonder if we have forgotten how bad it was. And I do wonder if we have a kind of collective emotional amnesia, because even I was stirred to some emotion being reminded of those scenes that at the time seemed indelible.
2: Yeah. So David France is the filmmaker, and I said to David, boy, this film is going to be really powerful in 5 years because of that amnesia. And I think we have a history of pushing pandemics out of our minds. And there's an interesting New Yorker article essay that I refer to in my book where the writer compares how we are about war versus how we are against pandemic. War, we love to write books about, see movies about, talk about for decades after they happen. Pandemics, not so much. We want to forget them. And in part, I think we want to forget them because we cannot truly prevent outbreaks from happening. What we can do is improve how we respond to the outbreaks.
1: So emotionally, we're not receptive
2: Emotionally, we're just not receptive. And I'm surprised you all are here today. Thank you. I think people have pandemic fatigue. They just don't want to think about a future that is going to repeat the terrible things that happened. I mean, I personally didn't lose anyone to COVID, but I was very concerned that my mother would die from it. And I wasn't personally that afraid of the virus, but I was relieved when I was able to get vaccinated. And my wife who's here, we worked at a superstation and helped vaccinate a few thousand people a day in an old Sears and Roebuck building in San Diego. And Disneyland calls itself the happiest place on earth. I have never been to a happier place than that vaccine superstation, because at that point in time, it was prioritizing people who were at the highest risk, so people who were elderly or had comorbidities, who were terrified, who were absolutely terrified, with good reason, because we had no immunity to this thing. None. We all have it now.
1: The role of infrastructure in distributing vaccines brings us to a conversation about, or discussion about, global inequity, or at least it should.
2: Yeah.
1: And we may all remember this, but hearing the scientists in this documentary, I guess it's just obvious that I'm recommending this. For me, it really was stepping into a time machine and to remember what it was like just a few years ago. But hearing scientists in the documentary say that the provision of vaccines to low-income countries is essential, that we can't be like the past when the rich world got the vaccines and the poor world did not. And then hearing, this was a few years ago before the vaccines came out or just when they came out, and hearing the head of the WHO, Dr. Tedros, make repeated pleas in televised WHO briefings to vaccine developers not to leave poor countries behind just brought tears to my eyes, because, John, that's what we did. That's ultimately what ended up happening.
2: Yeah. So one of the greatest advances scientifically I've seen in my life, biomedically, is the development of anti-HIV drugs that allow people with HIV to live normal lifespans. I have covered HIV as one of my primary beats since 1989. I visited hospitals in other countries that look like those influenza pandemic hospitals of soldiers with hundreds of people in bed dying. I've seen the most horrific things that illness can do to humans. In 1996, cocktails of anti-HIV drugs came forward that changed all of that. Nobody today who can access these drugs need die an early death from HIV. It's a phenomenal advance. Those drugs did not become available outside of wealthy countries until the U.S. government created PEPFAR under George Bush, and the world wealthy countries got together and created a global fund in 2003 or so. So it took 7 years before those things were formed, and it took another 3 or 4 years before they really got fully up to speed. So we had a delay of like 10 years of people dying from a disease that medicines that were proven would have saved their lives. Communities were destroyed. I mean, there are countries I visit that had 20-25% of the adults living with the virus. I mean, families collapsed, schools collapsed, hospitals collapsed. We had these drugs, but they were $15,000 a person per year in the United States. We got that down with generic manufacturing and wealthy countries' investments down to about $100 a year to keep people alive. With vaccines and COVID, there was a push as soon as this virus was seen to be causing this to not let that happen again. And an organization was formed called COVAX that was trying to have an equitable distribution to lower-income countries to make sure they would get vaccines in parallel with the rest of the world. Well, it didn't happen in time. It did ultimately, COVAX did ultimately deliver a huge number of vaccines to poorer countries, but there was a delay. And the delay was caused by the fact that they hired one company in India to make the bulk of the vaccines, the COVID vaccines, and India then had its own explosion of COVID. And the government of India decided not to let the vaccines out of the country, which is understandable. Countries take care of their own, but that pulled the rug out from this whole plan to have an equitable distribution. And Tedros, who is head of the World Health Organization, he's from Ethiopia. And he said, I will not get the vaccine until Ethiopia has the vaccine. He refused to take it himself in protest. So we have to do better. We have to have a better system to equitably distribute. We're all in this together. You know, if a virus is doing well in Ethiopia, that's not good for us.
1: And imagine if you had people at the top who inside of our country at that time were saying, we're all in this together.
2: Yeah.
1: Not just this country, but the world is in this together.
2: We did have people at the top saying it, but we weren't
1: from
2: doing
1: the very top.
2: Yeah. Well, what was happening, though, from the very top is the U.S. government and European governments and other wealthy governments were hoarding vaccine. They were going to Moderna and going to Pfizer and purchasing doses when doses were scarce so that developing countries...
1: But wasn't Moderna also holding on with a vice grip to the patents so that developing countries would not be able... Because one of their goals was to be able to develop the vaccine locally so you could have it in African countries. You could make it there, then you wouldn't have to ship it around the world. But Moderna said, we're going to hold on to that patent and we're not going to let you develop that vaccine in your own country.
2: So there were patent wars. More importantly, there were not vaccine manufacturers set up in many places that had the capability to quickly turn on a dime and start making vaccine with a technology they had never used. So the World Health Organization created an mRNA vaccine training hub, and they reverse engineered how to do it to get around the patent issue. And they said to scientists all over the world, come to South Africa to one company called Afrigen. We'll teach you how to make mRNA vaccines here. And the hope was that countries would then start small vaccine manufacturing in their own countries. And Moderna said it would set up a factory in Kenya. It then pulled the plug on that. Pfizer, with its partner BioNTech, set up a quote-unquote factory in what are shipping containers, you know, the semi-trucks that drive around the freeway with those containers. You can turn one of those into an mRNA vaccine manufacturing plant. That's how simple it is to make an mRNA vaccine. That's all you need. It has to be a sterile environment. You know, it's difficult, and you're, if you want production to scale, you need more than a shipping container. But that's going on in Rwanda. South Africa is still trying to get off the ground. Senegal makes vaccines. But there just aren't places outside of India, the United States, Japan, China, Australia, that, you know, have the capability to make millions of doses that are high quality and make an equitable world. So, yes, there is a big push to have local vaccine manufacturing.
1: Well, then finally, John, we end with a quote from Jonas Salk, whom you quote in your book. And when he was asked in a 1977 Senate hearing about biomedical research what the next breakthrough would be, he replied, "My response usually is to use the knowledge we already possess." So, John, you have reported on infectious diseases for 30 years. You co-produced a movie because you wanted a record for the future. You wrote a book about how science can guide us into that safer future. Big picture question, what have you learned along the way about human nature and our ability to employ that knowledge? And take a sip of water.
2: Yeah. I am heartened and disheartened. I'm heartened by our ingenuity. We are a remarkably creative species. We come up with really creative ideas about how to get ourselves out of trouble and how to prevent problems. But we have a law that requires people to wear a seatbelt. Why? I mean, seatbelts work. Because people just don't understand risk. And we don't have a law that says you have to wear a seatbelt in the back seat. Why? If you're going to have a law, they work in the back seat too. We have great fear of sharks. The most dangerous thing we face is ladders. People die from ladders all the time. We just don't perceive risk.
1: Going under them because of the bad superstition.
2: Yeah, that's what it is. Yeah. You don't walk under them, especially on Friday the 13th.
1: That's right.
2: You can't do that. But that's what I think our big dilemma is that we, as a group, as a community, we're just not all that capable of properly assessing risk and benefit. And risk-benefit is what it all comes down to. Because how do we look forward? How do we plan? We understand the risks and the benefits, and we weigh things. And smart people are really good at weighing risk and benefit. And it comes down to your risk tolerance and your risk perception. And those are the knobs that, as a community, we need to, as humans, we need to figure out how to turn with more precision and with more alacrity, with more speed, because that's where we're failing. We're not perceiving things in the way I think we should be perceiving things, and we're not acting on the opportunities we have with the diligence and investments and commitment. So let's get to work. Do it. We have a plan. We know what to do.
1: Well, John Cohen, I'm going to thank you for talking to us today. We're going to open it up to questions, but what a pleasure to talk to you.
2: Pleasure.
1: Thank you.
2: Pleasure being interviewed by you.
1: I also want to thank not only Jim Underdown and the Center for Inquiry West, our engineer, Sean Duenas.
3: Thanks, Molly. Thanks, John.
1: Thank you.
2: Thank you all for coming out on a Sunday, too.
1: Thank you all.
0: John Cohen is a senior correspondent with Science Magazine and the author of Planning Miracles, How to Prevent Future Pandemics. Molly spoke with him in front of an audience at the Center for Inquiry West in Los Angeles.

0: This show is thanks to a great group of talented people. Senior producer Gary Niederhoff, assistant producers Shannon Rose Geary and Brian Edwards, and contributors Sikon Akpan and Roland Pease. I'm the executive producer of Big Picture Science, Molly Bentley.
1: And I'm astronomer Seth Shostak. Also, a big thanks to our listeners and our Patreon supporters.
0: The original music in the show is by Dewey DeLay and June Miyake. And this episode of Big Picture Science that looks at getting ready for the next big outbreak is called Preventing Future Pandemics.
2: This is Randon Heron from Vista Grande High School, and you are listening to Cultural Energy Independent Radio, KCEI, 90.1 FM, Red River and Taos, a listener-supported non-commercial educational radio station creating media voices for youth, arts, and activism in northern New Mexico and southern Colorado.
3: If you're a renter or a condo owner, having solar panels might seem out of reach, but if you live in Virginia, Maine, Utah, and now Colorado, great news, you too can harness the sun.
4: Last fall, we were in Germany visiting my sister-in-law, and I looked up at an apartment building and I saw a balcony with a solar panel on it. And I said, oh my gosh, look at that.
3: That's Representative Leslie Smith of Boulder, Colorado, who was the prime sponsor of a bill signed into law on May 7th by Governor Jared Polis that will allow people to buy solar panels that hang on a balcony, like she saw in Germany, or sit on a patio easelback style, anywhere it can catch some rays to generate power. Now even apartment dwellers can go solar and begin to lower their electricity bills.
4: It's not a huge amount, but it can save, you know, maybe 10 to 30% of your bill because you're not having to pull as much electricity off the line outside.
3: The systems range in their power output, but 1,920 watts was the limit set in the Colorado bill. The kits typically consist of 1 to 4 panels, each around 3 by 5 feet in size. In most states, they're illegal for safety reasons. Colorado's law addresses those concerns with 3 basic rules, starting with that you can have only 1 system per address.
4: So you can't daisy chain it and put a bunch together. It has to have a sensor to be able to shut down when there is a power outage. And then the third thing was the UL. It's got to be this UL certified plug.
3: UL stands for Underwriters Laboratories, which tests products for safety. Having a UL certified plug, together with allowing only systems that will shut off during an outage to protect linemen doing repairs, was how Xcel Energy, the largest utility in Colorado, was brought on board. Similar bills are pending in over half of U.S. states, although legislation has been stalled in a few because of utilities pushing back.
4: It lost in Washington, it lost in Oregon, it lost in Wyoming, because I had heard that the electric utilities were really sounding the alarm around the country that they aren't safe. And I'm like, well, not if they have this trip mechanism, they'll be fine. It's interesting. You realize the utilities are looking and talking and, you know, they're like, you may want to try to stop this in your state.
3: So with plug-in solar legal in Colorado, can residents now go pick one up at a local

0: to pull power from the grid. But
1: now we're throwing a different curveball at that, saying we're going to bring in power from a different side.
0: That's Joe Bablo, Principal Engineering Manager for UL Solutions. He and his team evaluated the potential hazards the plug-in solar systems pose by reversing the direction the power travels in house outlets.
1: So there's overload of wires that are in branch circuits, and there's touch safe concerns on plugs when you pull a plug out of the wall. You may have to upgrade wiring to make that circuit safe.
0: The hope is that once UL-approved kits hit the market, more states will pass legislation to drive prices down, especially for systems that could connect to a battery and operate during an outage. One notable carve-out in the Colorado law is that very small systems under 391 watts can be plugged into a wall without needing an electrician or UL certification because the amount of energy is so small it's not significant enough to cause an issue. It also can't probably do much more than power a laptop, but every little bit helps. Again, Representative Smith.
2: So I am doing everything I can to make it easier for people to harness the sun and produce clean energy for their homes or business. Probably we'll get a payback much quicker than we would get, you know, with our rooftop solar, right? Probably be just a few years.
0: It's a payback that gives people a choice in the kind of energy they consume. And she adds, they're portable. If you move, you can take your system with you. For H2O Radio in Denver, Colorado, I'm Franny Halperin.
3: This is Lisa Fox, host of Farming Through the Seasons. 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

Welcome to the Michael Slate Show. I'm your host, Michael Slate. And that was David Zomo with Kuka Kuka. Coming Home, I think, is the name of that. And I picked that song for a very particular reason. We're talking today, we're going to spend the hour today with Googie Wathiongo, talking about his memoir, the first volume of his memoir, Dreams in a Time of War. Really fascinating, very powerful book, telling a story of a whole place in time and the shifting of times and the shifting of conditions, and talking about the dreams that drive things forward. For people who don't know, Googie is a distinguished professor of English and comparative literature at the University of California, Irvine. He was also, for a while, at least the initial director of the International Center for Writing and Translation at UC Irvine. But he's also a writer who is world-renowned. I mean, his body of work is gigantic. Everything, novels, plays, poetry, critical and literary theory, it's just remarkable. And each book that I read, I've followed his work for quite some time now. Each book that I read has taken me deeper and deeper into a place that I really loved being, both instigating a lot of thought, a lot of critical thinking, and taking me on trips and putting dreams in my head that I really found to be a valuable part of my life and of my learning about the world, both as it is and as it could be and as it should be. Very, very interesting body of work. Googie was also put in jail by the Kenyan dictator, Moi, Daniel Arap Moi, and he was put in there for a play that he did. It was called I Will Marry When I Want, and he became a

0: Amnesty International prisoner of conscience, and after a year in jail, he did two things. One, there was a campaign to get him out of jail by Amnesty International. After a year, he was released. But during that year, he also wrote another novel, The Devil on the Cross, and he wrote that one on toilet paper, the only material he had available to him while he was in jail. He has been in exile since the early 80s, and he was first in London, in England, and then he was here in the States. And he's continued to write and to really dig into things and to generally produce a body of work that was very anti-colonial, anti-neocolonial, that dealt with the idea of what do people need to actually get free. So join me in welcoming my favorite writer in the world, Gugi Wathiongo. Gugi, welcome to the show.
1: Oh, thank you.
0: Tell us a little bit about, you have a new memoir out. It's called Dreams in a Time of War. What drove you to make a memoir after all these years of writing and you've huge body of work, like I said? What drove you to actually turn to a memoir?
1: Yeah, actually, I give credit to my wife, Jerry. And I'll tell you a little story. Our two youngest kids, who are now no longer young, they're still young, but they're now 15, 16. But when they are young, they were born in New Jersey. And in the early days, I would try to motivate them by telling them about the kind of education, how hard it was for us in Kenya during the colonial days to get education, because I wanted to motivate them to be able to seize whatever opportunities there were here in America, in terms of education. But my son turned around when I told him, "Look, Sonny, we walked on foot for 6 miles every day for many years. No shoes, 6 miles. Instead of my son being amazed, as I had hoped, he turns around and says, "Daddy, your parents, how cruel they were. Why would they not drive you to school or even buy you a pair of shoes?" Now, so my point in a sense was lost. And then later we sent them to Kenya for a year, when they went to a village school where they saw children going without shoes, and they were part of that for a year. So when they came back, they did not ask any more questions about my grandparents not being able to buy me shoes. Now, my wife was telling me, "Look, there are many more children like those. I think people need to hear your story. Your grandchildren need to hear your story. People who are struggling for school, for education, whatever, they need to hear your story of survival, of struggle for school, for education, and so on. Is a memory you must leave to them." So, at long last, I did sit down and write the memoir, Dreams in a Time of War.
0: Now, this is the first volume of your memoirs, right?
1: It's going to be the first volume. I want to tell the story of how it felt like to grow up in a colonial situation. First of all, let me just tell you, I was born in 1938, on the eve of the Second World War. Some of my brothers were caught up in that war. But soon after the Second World War, in 1952, Mau Mau War of Liberation started in Kenya. So I grew up in that period of the Second World War and also of anti-colonial resistance, anti-colonial resistance in Kenya. This is a story I want to tell, but I won't tell the story of how I grew in that particular village to how, if you like, I ended up in as a distinguished professor of English and comparative literature at the University of California, Irvine.
0: Not to mention a guy who came from this little tiny village in Kenya and whose books now are translated into more than 30 languages.
1: How I became a writer. I want to tell the story of how I became a writer and that whole process of writing, the process of imagination, and so on. In other words, the various, for instance, in Dreams in a Time of War, I have to tell the story of how even a person who lives in whatever corner of the world will be affected by whatever happens in any other part of the world. When people talk about the Second World War, mostly African people are left out in terms of participation in that war. And although they were not always willing participants, they were fighting on the side of some of the colonial powers. But nevertheless, African people fought in the Middle East. They fought in the East Africa campaign. They fought in Burma. They were part of the North Africa campaign. They participated in all those battles. Yet when the history of the Second World War and even the First World War is told, Africa tends to be left out. Yeah. So I want to show in the memoir how, not in an abstract way, but how we ourselves, in our tiny little village, far away from the capital city of Nairobi, how we also got sucked in to the Second World War. Meaning, for instance, one of my half-brothers was in the Second World War. One of my cousins, in fact, died in that war, and so on. So I want to tell the impact of that, not by preaching about it, but I want to show the impact. Or I have to show that although we lived in this particular village, we were part of what was happening in the rest of the world.
0: We're talking today with world-renowned Kenyan author Ngugi wa Thiong'o about his new memoir, Dreams in a Time of War. Let's pursue this a little bit, because it's true, reading your memoir, and I've read it twice, and I look at it and I think it's a deeply personal story of a young Kenyan guy, born, raised in a fairly small village, as you're talking about, remote place in colonial Kenya. Yet it's a story that's told within the unfolding of these huge events in the world. There's the development of colonialism that actually, frankly, even in the span of time, wasn't that long before you were born. Then at the same time, you're in a period where the world then erupts into war. There's terrible things going on all over the world. And you're also moving into neocolonialism. And there's the anti-colonial struggle. And then there's the neocolonialism that spans. Mm-hmm. You can begin to see how the world is shifting in great ways. And you and I have talked about this before. It really, what you bring out in the book is the idea and the connections between things, the idea that you could be sitting in a small village and actually those things impact you. They impact you and they come into your life in ways that one might never expect.
1: Right, absolutely. Because one of my running themes, even in my novels, is just the idea of how connected people are, meaning that the struggles for anywhere in the world are really part of any other person in any other part of the world, you know, because those events somehow or other can and often do impact us, as you say, in ways that we never know. Let me tell you a little story. You know, I'm a storyteller, so you know. actually, it's in the book. Actually, it's not a story because it's actually, or rather, it's a story which is narrated in Dreams in a Time of War. In my village, or rather, my father had four wives, so we had a little compound. And our household, or rather our compound, had never been visited by no car, no vehicle, motor vehicle had ever come to that particular compound. And then one night, around 1944-43, there's this military lorry that drove into our compound. It got stuck in the mud. It was actually our half-brother coming to visit us with on the way to Madagascar or some other, you know, location from yet another campaign. So he was stealing that moment with his friends to come and see us because some of us had never seen him in the first instance. But their lorry got stuck in the mud. So instead of, we have, you know, so this sort of great moment of temporary reunion, they spent almost half the night trying to dig out the truck, but not before the truck had struck my mother's heart. And so whenever I think of the Second World, when I've narrated this I think actually of my mother's heart, you know, and this visit by night by this military vehicle with a military man wearing camouflages and so on. So Second World War, my mother's heart leaning on one side. That's actually how I think of the Second World War, in a very personal way.
0: Let me remind listeners that you're tuned into the Michael Slate Show, and I'm your host, Michael Slate. And we're talking today with Gugi Wathiongo, just an amazing writer and a world-renowned writer. And we're talking about his new memoir, Dreams in a Time of War. Now, Gugi, as you're talking about this, you know, it's interesting because I kept thinking in all the ways that you brought out how the world impinged on your life in a certain sense, right, that actually it really does drive home a point that so much of what happens to us, even though we may be in a remote village unconnected with much of the rest of the world, and especially at that time in history, that was a, if you're in a remote village in Kenya, you're in a remote village, you know.
2: Right.
0: And I know even today there were places when I was in Africa, there were places where people really had no conception of what it meant to be over the sea,
2: right,
0: very rural
2: right.
0: areas, and they had long pipes that they would describe as across the sea pipes.
2: Right,
0: know?
2: Right.
0: But they had no idea what did it mean that the U.S. was over there. They had heard generally, But there's a way that imperialism, the way that this world, this global system, in some ways determines or has more of an impact on us than we ever realize, even when we're in these places that would be so seemingly unconnected. Like, I can't help but remember the things that you talked about in your memoir about the ways that this happened, including whether it was Hitler or the bombing of the dropping of the nuclear bombs.
1: Yeah, exactly. For instance, I mean, I have described this in my memoirs, but when I was growing up, there are all these young people who are much older than I was, you know, who had these sort of youth dances. And one of the refrains in one of those dances is of the soloist always saying that I did these heroic things and this, you know. And then the refrain was, as I went to drop a bomb in Japan. Now, I didn't know that they were talking about these momentous event. I'm not even sure whether they themselves were consciously aware of the enormity of what they were talking about, okay? But obviously, this is how the news or the event of the bombing of Hiroshima translated in popular music and dance among the youth. In other words, in the dances and the stories of the time, no matter how strange those stories may have seemed to be, there was always a bit of mention of some names, you know. It could be Hitler, it could be Churchill, it could be Roosevelt. You know, countries would also be mentioned, particularly, you know, not only in songs, but sometimes in stories in the evening. You could talk about such names, you know, Germany or America, Joe Louis. So those become almost like images in a child's mind, but obviously is a mirror into the world. Although to us, when we were growing up, these events were coming across as just part of stories of events, you know. And sometimes for us children, we thought that these figures were fictional. You know, like, since we had all the stories which were fictional, some of these characters sounded like they were these huge sort of, you know, monsters in a mythical kind of landscape.
0: And meanwhile, what was going on with all these, you know, these characters and what they were doing in the world actually was really very, very fundamentally and decisively shifting the ground, the political and the human ground, in even in Kenya.
1: Oh, yes, our lives were being changed, you know, right there. In fact, an interesting thing, actually, in terms of this connection, okay, take, for instance, my half-brother fighting in the Second World War. When they come back from that war, no jobs for them. Yet their British white counterparts had jobs and land and everything else, you know. So among the generation of my half-brother who had been to the Second World War was a generation that was the backbone of the military wing of the Mau Mau resistance against the colonial state. In other words, the very fact that they had been part of this fighting machine also gave them the idea that they could fight against that machine also, okay? So, and then the Mau Mau resistance and all the deaths and everything else that were part of that resistance, again, was affecting our lives directly. Okay? One of my brothers was part of the Mau Mau guerrilla army. So you can see how the Second World War, Mau Mau, my brothers, you know, were all caught up in this, you know. So they are connected, you know. Events happening in Europe were also affecting us in Kenya. They were affecting my education in Kenya, my struggle for school. It was part of that. So, you know, it's true that momentous things, we are part of those momentous events happening in the world, whether we are consciously aware of it or not.
0: Mm-hmm. Yeah. And actually, in a lot of ways, what we do, we can act upon those events, too, once we actually understand, which a lot of your book actually dig, we'll get into a little bit later, but it digs into your struggle to actually understand the world. And maybe we'll get into this a little bit now. You've mentioned education quite often in the, just in this interview and in your book. It's a theme that runs through the entire book, is the struggle for education, for you to get an education. And as I was reading it, I kept thinking there was a couple times where you also mentioned that in some ways you were confronted with the fact that you really wanted to get educated, and but you were confronted with the fact as you got older, or maybe even in looking back and writing the memoir, you're confronted with the fact that for a large part the educational system in Kenya actually existed either to produce African laborers or to produce functionaries to make the machinery of neocolonialism or colonialism run smoothly.
1: Right.
0: And you've spent your life also wrestling with the idea of decolonizing the mind.
1: Yeah, this, because nothing is really, everything has two sides. It's true, actually. First of all, what is very, very interesting is this. The connection, again, let me just deal with the idea of connection for instance. Mm-hmm. Take, for instance, when I went to school in Kenya, I first went to a missionary-type school. Then I went to an African school that was run by Independent Schools Association in Kenya. You know, the African Independent Schools Movement ran very many schools. How did it come about? The idea of self-reliance. Then I'm able to go back and see that there's a connection between the Independent Schools Movement in Kenya and Marcus Garvey, America, and Booker T. Washington and Alabama. How did that come about? Because Marcus Garvey, remember, first came to America because he had heard about Booker T. Washington. And the element that really excited his imagination was just the element that we can do things ourselves, the idea of self-reliance. But he came to America in 1914 or 15. By the time he reached New York, Booker T. had died. They could never meet. Okay? But also you remember that Marcus Garvey then became the center of this, the biggest mass movement of black peoples in, you know, in history. His movement produced a journal, a magazine, that actually was read in many parts of Africa, read by the educated people who then translate some of those ideas to others. Okay, the idea that I think excited people's imagination was, again, the idea of self-reliance. So when they founded schools in Kenya, which were not government-run and were not missionary-run, they called them independent schools. But the word independence in a colonial state meant something else. Okay, in fact, they struggled even to get the name independent schools inserted as part of their name. So here I am going to in a school which is connected with all these other events in history in ways that I did not, quite know. Yeah.
0: Let me remind listeners that you're tuned into the Michael Slate Show, and I'm your host, Michael Slate, and I'm talking today with Gugi Wathiong'o, a world-renowned writer, and we're talking about his memoir, first the volume of, and I'm hanging on the edge of a cliff here waiting for these other volumes, Gugi, so you got to get your work done here.
1: But
0: the first volume of his memoir, which is Dreams in a Time of War. Now, Gugi, I wanted to, you know, it's funny because as we talk, I keep thinking, an hour is passing so quickly. No, don't get up and leave. We got a little bit more to go here. Well, actually, you know what? Maybe what we should do is we should take a quick break, and we'll be right back to continue our discussion with Gugi Wathiong'o about his memoir, Dreams in a Time of War.

0: Welcome back. You're tuned into the Michael Slate Show, and I'm your host, Michael Slate. And that was more from the album African Politics by David Zomo. In fact, that piece was called African Politics. And joining us in conversation today is Gugi Wa Thiong'o, a world-renowned writer, playwright, author, novelist, poet, critical theorist, literary theorist, and generally all-around guy who lives for constructing and helping people to build a whole different future free of oppression and the rest of this, all this insanity that we live in today in the world that actually shapes us, but also that we have a responsibility, I think, to stand up and take on. Now, Gugi, as we're going along here, you know, you mentioned that earlier about being a storyteller, and you are one of the greatest storytellers I've come across. And there's a whole scene I'd like you to read from your memoir. There's a whole scene in your book that talks about, paints a scene of storytelling and how much a role that played in your life. And I think from the very beginning, from the opening chapter all the way through the book, the idea of storytelling is a theme that is like a giant river running through your life. Can you read that section?
1: Yeah. First of all, to get the setting, I mean, I mentioned that, you know, my father had four wives. My mother was the third of the wives. So we are quite a number of siblings, you know. And in the evening, we'd always meet at the elder. We called all the four wives, we called them our mothers, elder mother, second mother, or whatever. So we'd all crowd in the elder mother's house, the oldest. Her name was Wangari. And she was really a very good storyteller. Anyway, Wangari, the eldest, was always calm, as if she had seen all everything in life. Her power over my father was through a look or a gesture of disapproval, as if reminding him that it was she was the one who had chosen him over his brother. She was a kind of minister of culture, a philosopher who drew from experience and cited proverbs to make a point. She was a great storyteller. Every evening, we children gathered around the fireside in her hut, and the performance would begin. Sometimes, particularly on weekends, the older siblings would bring their friends, and it would then become a story session for all. One told a story. After it ended, another person from the audience would say something like, "Oh, that reminds me of," or such other words, a signal that he or she was going to tell a story, even if, as it turned out, in most cases, the new story had nothing to do with the one that apparently provoked it. But the comment did not always mean another story. It could also bring a narration of an episode illustrating the truth of an aspect of the story. Sometimes such opinions and illustrations generated heated debates that had no clear winner, and they often flowed into yet other stories. Or sometimes they led to stories about events in the land and the world, like when they talked about the age groups and how times change, citing the case of Harithuku, whose political fire of the 1920s had become old ash following his release in 1929, after 7 years of exile. They also talk about other societies like the Kikuyu Central Association, the successor to Harithuku's East African Association, and so on. They would talk about how people were angry with the new Thuku because he was seen as cooperating with the colonial demands. The arguments about the merits and demerits of two approaches were above my head and quite boring, but the historical anecdotes were all right because, for me, they were still part of the oral universe of storytelling. Some of them sounded stranger than fiction, like the case of a white man called Hitler refusing to shake the hand of the fastest runner in the world in 1936 because the man, Jesse Owens, was black.
0: Amazing. From Dreams in a Time of War. And, you know, that scene, it goes on. And as I said, there's this idea of storytelling just flows through so much of what you've of book and of your life. And it was actually a struggle. I mean, this in some ways the idea of getting an education actually had a lot to do with even finding words. You know, I think in terms of what I could see from what you did. You know, you were always looking for it, and you were always attracted to the storytelling and wanting to tell stories. And it was such a big part of your cultural life in the broadest sense. But the idea of having the words to actually be able to do that, that was part of education. But you also ran up against something, because in a lot of ways your language, when you went to get educated, your language sometimes would be taken away from you.
1: Yeah, I talk about this in the memoirs, because what happened was this. When the schools were run by the independent schools, African Independent Schools Association, we learned the Kwe language, my language, alongside English and other subjects. Okay, there was no conflict between learning my language, knowing my language, and understanding and knowing English language. In fact, we were encouraged to know as much of English as we could to add to what we already had and were having in our own languages. And that was fine to me, okay? In history, again, in these schools, they were able to tell us about, you know, resistance in South Africa. We learned about, you know, Shaka, the great kings, you know, in South Africa, like Shaka, Setswayo, and others. It was very, very exciting. And then in 1952, as part of the colonial reaction to Mau Mau resistance, they banned Mau Mau, but they also banned all schools associated with the notion of independence. So all the schools run by the Independent Schools Association were closed, including my own school in 1952, okay, for a time. But later it reopened, but now under government control. The change was really dramatic, because where before we talked about Shaka and other African sort of stories and so on, here the emphasis one became more of explorers, you know, the discovery of Africa, of Mount Kenya, the rivers, you know, of Africa. We talk about David Livingstone, you know, Henry Morton Stanley, Speke, and others, okay? That's what the emphasis. Not only that, our own language, Gikuyu language, for instance, in my case, because there are many other African languages in Kenya, but now they became a problem, where my language was a pleasure. Now it was an occasion for my being beaten if I was caught speaking Kikuyu in a school compound. So our own languages were now being associated with punishment, with humiliation. On the other hand, English language, when you did very well, meant reward, praise, you know, intelligence, and so on. So in that sense, our own language was being used against us, directly and indirectly. And English language was being encouraged as the language of modernity, of advancement, of intelligence, and so on. Now, note the difference. Was before, we were also learning English language, but now there was a conflict between English and African languages, with English being now the dominant language associated with everything that was positive, and African languages associated with everything that was negative. So this, I've always struggled with this aspect, because when I first went to school, and I mentioned this in my Dreams and Time of War, I was actually praised for doing very well in an essay in Kikuyu language. But later, that which had been the basis of praise have become now the base of humiliation and negativity.
0: A quick reminder, you're tuned into The Michael Slate Show, and I'm your host, Michael Slate. And we're talking today with world-renowned author Ngugi wa Thiong'o about his new memoir, Dreams in a Time of War. And actually, one of the things I know, I was going through an interview that I found. I've had this book of interviews with you for quite some time, and I was just going through it last night, just sitting around reading and preparing for our discussion today. And it reminded me of something. You really fought to eventually you know, you had written in English your novels and some of your plays, and then you fought to actually write in Kikuyu. But what I was going to say is that there was something that you mentioned in one of these interviews, which I really connected up with what you're saying about what happened in school. You had this love of words. You had the love of the music of words. And I don't know whether that was both in English and Kikuyu or just the love of words. One thing real quick. Mm. You also had a thing where you talked about that English, in a way, kind of constricted your ability to express yourself and your imagination to a certain extent, be able to express your imagination, that you could have much more innovative writing and storytelling in your own language.
1: Yeah. All languages have different possibilities. There's no language which really, in my view, which is necessarily better than another language. All languages have their tremendous possibilities, you know, and limitations as well. So English is a tremendous, you know, language. There's no doubt about it. But it's no more tremendous than, say, Kikuyu or Kiswahili or Russian or Chinese or Yoruba or Igbo. In other words, all languages have their unique kind of music and so on. And I want to just a little bit share with you, I think because you mentioned the question, how I discovered music in words. And this music was not necessarily in English. Okay. Now, just to put it in a context, my mother, who was the third wife of my father, and who would not know how to read or write, is the one who actually sent me to school. And for many years, she supervised my homework. And for a long time, I did not know actually whether she could read or write, because she would always, you know, ask me such probing questions and so on. And, you know, and initially when I go to school, because I did not know much about schooling, the etiquette and so on, you know, and I wrote on a slate with chalk and slate, which could, whenever the teacher marked, gave me a mark, I would rub it off afterwards, you know, to clean my slate.
0: Erase the slate.
1: Yeah, erase, you know, so because my slate be clean and all that, you know. So I'd go home and my mother would ask me what I had done. Of course, I'd say I cleaned my slate, you know, which means I cleaned whatever marks had been put there, you know. And so
0: you collected up a lot of zeros.
1: And
0: huh?
1: So, yeah. So she told me to next time to wait until the teacher had looked at it and so on before I rub off everything. So let me just read this. The teacher also corrects me. Otherwise, I would continue getting zeros. And a while later, she starts writing on my slate, 10 out of 10. And my mother asks me what I had done. And I say, 10 out of 10. She would ask probing questions, ending with, "Is that the best you could have done?" This is a question she will keep on asking in response to my schoolwork, class exercises, and tests. "Is that the best you could have done?" Even when I tell her proudly that I scored 10 out of 10, she asks the same question in different ways until I say yes, I'd tried my best. Strange, she seems more interested in the process of getting there than the actual result. So initially I drift through the initial classes, not quite understanding why I have been moved from sub A to grade 1, all within the same quarter, a skipping of classes that continues from term to term, so that within a year I'm in a grade 2. And still my mother continues to ask, "Is that the best you could have done?" Now, I don't know about the best that I could have done. All I know is that one day I'm able to read on my own the Gikuyu primer we used in class. Some sentences are simple, like the one captioning a drawing of a man, an axe on the ground, his face grimacing with pain as he holds his feet, left knee in both hands, drops of blood trickling down. The picture is more interesting than the words. Kamawe etemete, etemete kuguru, etemete neidano. Kamau has cut himself. He's cut his leg. He's cut himself with an axe. I tackle long passages that do not have illustrations. There's a passage that I read over and over again, and suddenly one day I start hearing music in the words. God has given the Gikuyu a beautiful land, abundant in water, food, and a luscious bush. The Gikuyu should praise the Lord all the time, for he's ever been generous to them. Even when not reading it, I can hear the music. the choice and arrangements of the words, the cadence. I can't pick any one thing that makes so beautiful and long-lived in my memory. I realize that even written words can carry the music I loved in stories, particularly the choric melody. And yet, this is not a story. It is a descriptive statement. It does not carry an illustration. It is a picture in itself. And yet, more than a picture and a description, it is music. Written words can also sing.
0: Written words can indeed sing.
1: Yeah. And what I try to do then, you know, so either in Iko language or in English, I try to find that music in the words. And my resentment has been that this elevation of English into a dominant place out of proportion or in relation to the suppression of African language, that's what's wrong. Because English language has music, so also has Gikuyu language. And the two are not conflictual. They are made to be conflictual. But language in themselves do not fight against other languages.
0: But that has again...
1: They are turned into relations of power, you know, of the dominant and the dominated.
0: Which is what has been wrong.
1: Which has
0: a lot to do with what we started out talking about these bigger forces in the world actually shaping literally every aspect of people's lives.
1: Absolutely, yeah.
0: Now, in the time we have remaining, there's something I want... Well, first, let me remind listeners that you're tuned into The Michael Slate Show, and I'm your host, Michael Slate, and I'm talking today with Gugi Wathiongo. And actually, just something I forgot to say in the beginning. Gugi, you have the distinction of not only all the books that you've written, all the works that you've produced, and the honors that you've got, and as I said, being jailed by the dictator Moi, but you also had the distinction of writing a book named Madagari after a character. And that character was someone who went around Kenya, was exploring what was life like under the neocolonial regime and telling the truth. And at a certain point, Moi heard about it and he ordered the arrest of Madagari. And then after a while searching for Madagari in all points bulletin, one of his advisors came back and said, Madagari is a book by Gugi.
1: Right, absolutely.
0: And your book was arrested. So congratulations on being one of the very few people in the world to have their book arrested.
1: And having their fictional characters, Saru the Sawida.
0: Right, exactly. In the time we have remaining, I want to play a real quick thing. And it's about dreams, because I really want to talk about dreams for a minute. So just take a listen to this, and we'll be right back.
2: Bring me all of your dreams, you dreamers. Bring me all of your heart melodies that I may wrap them in a blue cloud cloth away from the two rough fingers of the world. And that is what poetry may do. Wrap up your dreams, protect and preserve them and hold them until maybe they come true. Columbus dreamed of finding a new world. He found it. Edison dreamed of light, more light, and he made light. All the progress that human beings have made on this old earth of ours grew out of dreams. That is why it is wise, I should think, to hold fast to dreams. For if dreams die, life is a broken-winged bird that cannot fly. Hold fast to dreams, for when dreams go, life is a barren field frozen with snow.
0: So that was Langston Hughes.
1: Yeah, you know, I met him once.
0: Huh? Yeah.
1: In 1962. He came to Makerere, Kampala, Uganda, at the first conference of African writers or English expression. I was then a student at Makerere, and I was beginning to write. And here was Langston Hughes, you know, Saunders Redding, who's a very important critic, you know, African American critic. So I took Langston Hughes around Kampala.
0: Ah.
1: So that's how I remember him. You know. But later I discovered his books, you know, and so
0: well,
1: that's
0: and,
1: a very important
0: and I was thinking
1: notion of the dream. Yeah?
0: Right, and I was very much reminded of his piece on the dream with the theme of the overarching theme of your book and the title of it, Dreams in a Time of War. What's the importance of dreams? Why dreams?
1: Dreams. Think of dreams and imagination. In a way, dreams tell us actually what imagination does. Because you see, dreams, first of all, ordinarily dreams yoke different things together. They connect things that seemingly are not connectable or in different ways. But there's that aspect of dreams which is to do with imagination. And imagination is like dreaming, yoking together different things to show possibilities. As Langton Hughes is saying in that particular poem, think of that without imagination, there's no human society. Without imagination, there are no buildings. Because architects imagine a building, a structure in the mind before it is put down. We can have, even when we think of a journey, we have to picture it in our minds, and then that picture becomes a guide and so on. People keep on asking me, what do you think is the role of the arts in society? And for a long time, I used to wrestle with this question, trying to come up with all sorts of explanations as to why arts were important. Then one day I realized, wait a minute, just as the body needs food to eat, the soul needs, you know, rites, you know, which includes religion and other things to cater for the spirituality which is inherent in our human society and so on. So, in the same way, dreams need nourishment. In other words, dreams and imagination, out of which has come all these in the buildings, we have this. But what nourishes the imagination? It is the arts in general. I describe it, I say, look, the arts generally are the food of the imagination. And just as the body needs to be nourished with good food, equally well, the imagination also needs to be nourished with good stories, good sculpture, good music, good painting, and so on. Because by enriching the imagination, we are empowering it to become an even more powerful means of realizing our societal's, you know, our goals, and so on. So dreams, imagination, put them together.
0: Well, let me ask you this, because the title of your book is actually Dreams in a Time of War, and the intensity of that title didn't hit me until actually a little while after reading the book. Because you're talking about also, and we've talked about this, you make a comment about a guy who was a storyteller, and we only have about 3 minutes, so I'll be quick on this. But you make a comment about a guy who was a storyteller you met when you were young, and he really influenced your life. And he was able to meld together the surreal and the real, and he was able to and you said that actually perhaps it's myth as much as facts that keeps dreams alive. And I was thinking about this in relation to in the most hard conditions. Kenya, at the time that you were coming up, was a horrible place to be an African person. On one hand, it was also something that, you know, really in your culture and your family ties and your what you knew, it was also something beautiful. But it was extremely oppressive, and you have some bone-chilling parts in your book about that. But you keep this thing of dreams, and you and I have talked about this, that sometimes, that really, if you're going to change society, if you're going to change the world, you do have to understand the world as it is and as it could be. That's what education's about. But you have to also see the world as it should be and ought to be. And that's where dreams have a lot of influence.
1: Dreams, imagination. Just like, now that you talk of dreams, and that Langston Hughes poem, I found a poem which I've always found very interesting, written by Martin Carter, you know, from Guyana. You know, I really find it very, very moving when, among the long poem, but there's one verse which I've quoted in my book where he says, he's thinking of ordinary people living trenches or in ghettos or wherever, you know, or in their own homes. And he says, I have learned from books, dear friend, of men dreaming and living and hungering in a room without a light, who could not die since death was far too poor, who did not sleep to dream, but dreams to change the world. I've always found that very, very moving indeed.
0: And it's defined a lot of your work.
1: And when you come to think of it, imagine people, say, in a guerrilla camp or in a war situation, ordinary war, but they always have time to tell stories. Why? Because stories are so crucial. It's such an important part of what constitutes the human, and to do with also with imagination, expanding the possibilities, seeing what's possible, imagining After all, even going to the moon and other places was first imagined in stories, in the Indian myths, Mahabharata, and so on, in books, you know, Jules Verne and others. They are the one who might go into Mars and other places, and that now has become more as, you know, a reality. Yeah. So imagination opens possibilities, dreams. And on open that possibility.
0: And on that, we're going to have to wrap this up. And I'll close with this. You know, I agree. And I think actually the point of, if you're talking about getting out of a world, a horrific world for the vast majority of people in the world, and actually, if you're talking about changing that, you have to, one, deeply understand that the world doesn't have to be the way it is today. And you have to understand that based on science and analysis and materialism and all that other stuff. But you also have to be able to envision a different world that would be based on the same thing, on materialism, but also being able to soar somewhat. And to me, dreams do that. And frankly, I think the large body of your work actually has made a very, very important contribution to people being able to envision another way of life. So I wanted to thank you very much for that.
1: Well, thank you very much. Yeah.
0: And you've been listening to The Michael Slate Show, and I'm your host, Michael Slate. And we've been talking today with Gugi Watthiongo, a world-renowned writer and the author of a new memoir, Dreams in a Time of War, and about a gazillion other books. And if you really want to have a trip, go out, check out the books. Well worth your while. You'll never forget them. I want to do something a little special in the minutes we have remaining in the show today. On Saturday, August 14th, a great jazz vocalist, Abby Lincoln, died. Abby was a singer who refused to follow the rules. Her work stood up against the oppression of black people and others. She sang about freedom. She sang about freedom from oppression. She sang about the struggle against it. And she sang about the lives of humans, the passions, the sufferings, the dreams, the hopes, the travails, the fight we all go through to stand up against all the insanity we face each and every day, no matter where we are in the world. Abby sang the songs of freedom and inspired all who heard her with a voice that brought added truth and power to those songs. The world got a little sadder when Abby died, but she leaves behind an unparalleled musical legacy. So we're going to take a listen to Freedom Day from the incredible album We Insist, Freedom Now Suite, that Abby did with Max Roach, Olatunji, and Oscar Brown Jr. back in 1960. This album caused quite a stir when it was released, including being banned in South Africa on the day it was released. So without any further ado, here's Abby Lincoln with Freedom Day.

On Saturday, August 14th, a great jazz vocalist, Abby Lincoln, died. I want to thank my guest, Googie Watthiongo, my engineer, Melissa Figueroa, my production assistants, Mari Matsuoka and Nicole Lee, and all of you for tuning in. If you want to write to me, you can at michaelslate@redfuture.com. 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And remember, the world cries out for revolutionary change. We don't have to live like this, and we shouldn't accept it. We didn't always live like this, and there's no reason to keep on doing it now. So let's take the chains off our heads and get down to business. I'll be back to talk with you again next week. Let's go out now with a little bit of Let My People Go from Durando.

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0: brings disorder from the sirens night and day, from the fires of the homeless, from the ashes of the gay. 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
1: Welcome to We Decide, America at the Crossroads 2026. I'm your host, Jenna Flanagan, and today is Monday, May 11th. President Trump has rejected the Iranian response to the U.S. peace proposal, calling it totally unacceptable in a post on Truth Social. Israeli Prime Minister Netanyahu told 60 Minutes that he believes the war with Iran must continue as long as it retains a stockpile of highly enriched uranium. Netanyahu claims the only way to secure that material was for the U.S. to retrieve it physically as part of a negotiated agreement. During Trump's first term, at the urging of Netanyahu, the United States tore up the 2015 multilateral deal the Obama administration had negotiated with Iran that included the United Kingdom, France, China, Russia, which proposed possessed safeguards regarding the Iranian nuclear program that most analysts believe will not be attainable for the U.S. in this peace deal. Now, according to the Center for Arms Control and Nonproliferation, Israel is widely believed to possess dozens of nuclear warheads and is not a party to the Nuclear Nonproliferation Treaty. Al Jazeera is reporting that Israeli attacks are intensifying in southern Lebanon, with over 550 people killed since the so-called April 15 ceasefire. As in its scorched earth strategy in Gaza, which killed well over 70,000, including tens of thousands of women and children, emergency medical personnel and first responders continue to be targeted with so-called double-tap attacks, a flagrant violation of international law in which a preliminary attack is used to draw out emergency personnel who are then targeted in a subsequent attack. Now, ironically, the New York Times is reporting that the Trump war of choice with Iran and the steep run-up of oil prices it has sparked is actually accelerating the world's transition to renewable energy, like wind and solar, something Trump has tried to reverse. Meanwhile, here in the United States, the billion-dollar explosion in Pentagon spending on its undeclared war with Iran comes as cuts to programs like food stamps are kicking in as the Trump administration

0: continues to try and assert federal control over the 2026 biannual congressional elections, a flagrant violation of the U.S. Constitution. The Trump junta's efforts to preempt state control of local election processes comes as the U.S. Supreme Court has demolished the 1965 Voting Rights Act, setting off a Republican bid in the South to zero out all existing elected black representation. In the A Block today, we're going to discuss the ongoing back and forth in peace negotiations between the U.S. and Iran, Israel's continued attacks on Lebanon, which killed over 50 people just this past weekend, and the continued fallout over the Supreme Court's decision last week to substantially diminish the landmark 1965 Voting Rights Act, with We Decide's political panel. That includes Laura Jadid, a writer at firewalledmedia.com and an Army veteran of two tours in the war in Afghanistan, Dave Leventhal, a Washington, D.C. correspondent and senior editor at Notice, and Egberto Willis, host of KPFT's Politics Done Right. In the B Block, we'll speak with Elizabeth Beavers, an assistant professor of law at Delaware Law School, about a new report she authored for Brown University's Costs of War Project, entitled Terrorizing Migrants, Five Ways Post-9/11 Legal Precedents Paved the Way for Anti-Immigrant Actions in the United States. The Supreme Court's decision to Jonathan Smith, president of the American Postal Workers Union, representing more than 200,000 employees of the U.S. Postal Service and workers in the private sector mailing industry. In it, Bob and Jonathan will discuss the ways the Trump administration is attempting to enforce new voting rules through the U.S. Postal Service. In our D Block, we'll take a look at the Voting Rights Act as part of our new ongoing series on We Decide called Redistricting Jim Crow, on the ways the Supreme Court's decision on Louisiana versus Kalis is reshaping the American political system. Now, this week, we'll listen back to We Decide producers Jesse Lent's interview with Semar S. Ali, who is a research professor of political science and law at Vanderbilt University, which offers some historical context for the landmark decision. Then we'll end with a report on the current state of musicians from Pacifica Network correspondent Jeannie Hopper. We'll jump right into all of that after this report from the Pacifica Global Newsroom.
1: From across the nation and around the world, for Pacifica Headlines, I'm Jesse Lett. Mourners at a funeral in Herat Seda, Lebanon yesterday held for at least eight members of a family that were killed Saturday in an Israeli strike. A six-month-old child was among those killed. According to relatives, the family had been displaced from their home near Lebanon's southern border with Israel. The Israeli military had reportedly issued evacuation orders for several areas of southern Lebanon, but not the town where the family had been staying. Footage and reporting by the New York Times. At this hour, Israel is carrying out air raids on the towns of Kfar Tabnit and Shukin, according to Al Jazeera Arabic. Two Lebanese medics and a civilian were killed in an Israeli attack on emergency response centers in Bint Jabil. Yesterday, the Lebanese Health Ministry claimed that Israeli attacks killed 51 people in 24 hours. The Israeli enemy continues to violate international laws and humanitarian norms, adding more crimes against paramedics, the ministry wrote in a statement on Sunday. Dr. Mohammed Tahir, a London and Baghdad-based surgeon who's been treating civilians in Gaza and Lebanon, told Al Jazeera that he has noticed Israel's persistent use of a weapon that releases tiny metal cubes as shrapnel, which doesn't appear to do much damage, but devastates victims' internal organs in Israeli attacks in both countries.
2: One of the weapons that Israel uses is a warhead that contains thousands of tiny tungsten cubes. So when you see shrapnel injury or the effects of shrapnel injury, sometimes you pick out massive pieces of metal coated on all sorts of chemicals out of the bodies of people. But these are very sinister because they're tiny, and when they explode, they just spread out indiscriminately And when they puncture someone's body, they make a tiny, tiny little scratch on the skin. Sometimes you cannot see, but the devastation is all on the inside. And I've seen the effects of these. I saw it in Gaza. I pulled these tiny cubes out of people in Gaza. I pulled these cubes out of evacuated people from Gaza in Amman in Jordan. And I pulled out the same cubes from Lebanese people.
1: Tahir called the tactic, quote, a series of unspeakable crimes that Israel is committing. The Israeli military has announced the death of 47-year-old army driver Alexander Glavanyov. They report he was killed in combat near the border with Lebanon. In an interview with Major Garrett of CBS News that aired last night on 60 Minutes, Israeli Prime Minister Benjamin Netanyahu said Israel's war on Lebanon could continue even if the U.S. and Iran reach a peace deal.
3: Is it possible, Mr. Prime Minister, that the war with Iran could end, but the war with Hezbollah could continue? That these would succeed, be separate and divergent battlefields?
4: They should be. What Iran would like to do is to say, no, you know, if we achieve a ceasefire here, we want a ceasefire
3: they
4: there.
3: Do, yeah. Clearly.
4: You know why? Because they want Hezbollah to stay there and continue to torture Lebanon, continue to hold its people hostage, and continue
3: will
4: to...
3: Will you accept that?
4: No. No, we've
3: said... Even if President Trump asks you to?
4: Well, look, he understands what I'm saying.
1: According to the Lebanese Health Ministry, 2,846 people have been killed across the country since March 2nd. The UN reports that at least 103 Lebanese medical workers have been killed and 230 injured in more than 130 Israeli strikes. Iran sent its reply to the latest U.S. peace proposals through Pakistani mediators yesterday, but President Donald Trump quickly rejected it in a social media post in which he called the deal, quote, totally unacceptable. Iranian state television reported that leaders there rejected the U.S. proposal as amounting to surrender, insisting instead on, quote, war reparations by the U.S., full Iranian sovereignty over the Strait of Hormuz, an end to sanctions, and the release of seized Iranian assets. The president's rejection of the Iranian response included no details. At least 3,468 people have been killed in U.S. and Israeli attacks on Iran since February 28th, according to the country's Ministry of Health. According to Al Jazeera, at least 26 Israeli civilians have been killed. 13 U.S. service members throughout the region have been killed as the U.S. and Israel's war on Iran enters its 73rd day. Those are the latest Pacifica headlines. For the Pacifica Network, I'm Jesse Lent.
0: Thank you for that reporting, Jesse. The Iranian Foreign Ministry accused the U.S. of, quote, one-sided views and making unreasonable and, quote, excessive demands. Iran spokesperson for the Ministry of Foreign Affairs, Ismail Begay, has said, in a news conference this morning, according to NBC News, everything we proposed, he said, was, quote, reasonable and generous, not only for Iran's national interests, but also for the good and well-being of the region and the world. The remarks came after President Trump's rejected Iran's latest peace offer, calling it, quote, totally unacceptable in a post on Truth Social yesterday. Now, the president did not specify what his specific issues were with the Iranian peace plan. Meanwhile, Israel and Hezbollah forces inside Lebanon have continued fighting despite an April 16th ceasefire brokered by the U.S. So here to help break down what is happening with the war, as well as the myriad of ways that the Supreme Court's decision on voting rights last week continues to reshape the American political system, is We Decide's political panel. They are Laura Jadid, a writer at Firewalled Media and an Army veteran of two tours in the war in Afghanistan, Dave Leventhal, Washington, D.C. correspondent and a senior editor at Notice, and Egberto Willis, host of KPFT's Politics Done Right. Welcome to everyone and good morning.
5: Good morning, Jenna.
0: All right. Laura, let's start in with you. We just heard in the Pacifica headlines that President Trump has rejected Iran's latest offer on a peace deal, one that Iran described, if I can go back to this quote, as reasonable and generous for the region and the world. So do you believe peace is imminent or more fighting is likely? And if so, why?
5: Look, Iran's demands include reparations from the United States, recognition of sovereignty over the Strait of Hormuz, and an end to American sanctions. It does not include any kind of negotiation on nuclear weapons. If the U.S. was to accept these terms, it would be a devastating loss, possibly the most on its face devastating loss this country has ever faced in any kind of war we've ever fought. Whether we should take that or not is almost immaterial. Trump can't take that. No American president can take that, regardless of whether, I mean, this should never have happened. We shouldn't be at war with Iran at all. This all was very predictable. But the fact is we are now at war with Iran, and Iran is offering terms that we can't accept. And Iran is being very smart to do so. They are, in every way that matters, winning this war. They are losing a lot of people. Their economy is in shambles. They will suffer for this greatly, but they are also watching America shoot itself in the foot repeatedly every single day. Their enemy is growing weaker by the day by their own hand, and they have no reason to want this conflict to stop unless they get something big out of it, like a giant loss that would make America lose even more face than they're losing already. All of which is to say that, no, I don't expect peace anytime soon, and none of this had to happen.
0: Okay. Dave, we know that war is highly unpopular among the American people. What do you believe is happening behind the scenes right now?
6: Well, behind the scenes, it is flipping and going inside out basically every day. And you see that publicly in the statements that are coming from Donald Trump himself, from the White House, the Truth Social posts that are going up sometimes in the middle of the night. And we have basically ranged from we will bomb Iran back to the Stone Age to we have won this war to we are negotiating. And then sometimes back around again in a matter of 48 or 24 hours. So at this point, it's there is no real cogent response from the White House, from President Trump, to what's happening right now. And this speaks to Laura's point, which is that this is not a one-sided equation. And Iran, despite the fact that it is suffering massively, has a lot of cards in its hand, and it's willing to play them, even if it means more suffering for them. So when you add this all up, in essence, we need to buckle up for what could be weeks or even months more of this conflict going forward, lurching forward and going towards something that is not at all certain while the country continues to spend billions of dollars on this effort. And Donald Trump's polls, as you noted, continued to go down along with that of the popularity of the war itself, which has never been popular in the first place.
0: All right. Well, just to follow up on that, do you think the president even wants an end to this war? Because this is, it's a big constant headline to have.
6: Well, sure is, which makes you wonder what might President Trump do that will attempt to distract the American public from the war. And we've seen that playbook run 101 times over during his second term, say nothing of his first term. So that is an open question. And expect more statements, too, of the sort that, the war is already over. We have already won. Declarations of victory, declarations of a cessation of live fire, even though all you need to know is that warships are firing at each other from Iran back at the United States and back again. So the reality of the situation, people, as much as you might want to tune out and your eyes are glazing over, the details and the reality matter so very much because there is an incredible amount of spin that's going on in the midst of this.
0: All right. So Egberto, just to get your take on this whole thing, do you believe that the U.S. and Iran can find common ground in these peace talks?
7: No. Common ground is impossible, completely impossible. But here's the thing. First of all, I love what Laura Hadid laid out because I think she showed how grotesque what's going on really is, that we won't get out of war that we are surely going to lose and that we're going to get millions or hundreds of thousands more killed and that we're going to harm the rest of the world so badly that we're going to call this the starvation of people all over the world because we have to save face tells you how grotesque not only Donald Trump is, but how war is. But Donald Trump has left himself a lot of range to get out of this war. And I think you just said something, Jenna, that actually is the most important thing. And it says, do you think Donald Trump can get out of this war, or do you want, or does he want to stay in the war because of the headlines it's given? Great. That's nailed. What am I saying? He wants to keep, as long as there's not another major issue out there. Yes, the war is a good issue to maintain, and it doesn't matter if the world economy tanks or none of that really matters, because again, he doesn't have another term, and he is going to be making a whole lot of money in the interim. His sons are making money on drones. His, you know, there's a whole lot of money to be made here.
0: So, there is a whole lot of money. I'm sorry. I just have to ask. There's a lot of money to be made, but there's a lot of pain to be felt. The gas price situation, and we haven't gotten to summer travel season, has already started to become pushing to a crisis level. And keep in mind, I hate to be this person, but winter is coming. For those of us in the Northeast, staying warm this winter might get kind of creative.
7: Do you really think Donald Trump has anything known as empathy or cares about any of that? The only thing that will get Donald Trump, well, I can't say this on here, so I'm going to forget what I was about to say. But here is the thing, Jenna. Remember, whenever he wants this to end, it will end on two premises. One, hey, we try to help Iran get their independence and they chose not to go up against their own people. We are gone. And number two, we don't need the Strait of Hormuz anyway. All our oil comes locally. Hey, France. Hey, Germany. Go fix this. Bye. So he has already opened the door to just do that. And when it comes to the nuclear issue, how do you handle that you said you can't leave them nuclear? Well, remember, 6 or 8 months ago, we buried that under the ground. They're going to take a hell of a lot of time to get it out. He left himself all the points that are necessary to exit this war if he wants to.
0: Okay. All right. We can circle around on this point, but we do have to keep going. So, Laura, we heard footage in the headlines report, as well as from Israeli Prime Minister Benjamin Netanyahu, saying that they may continue their attacks on Lebanon, even if the U.S. and Iran reach a deal. What does that mean for this conflict?
5: I would just like it if the word ceasefire meant anything. At this point, Iran and Lebanon, or sorry, Israel and Lebanon have been had a ceasefire for weeks now. And I was under the impression that ceasefire meant that we would cease, that there was a cessation of firing. I thought that that's what it meant. Apparently, what it means is that Israel continues to bomb Lebanon and then get upset if there's any kind of retaliation. And that's just not going to result in anything even remotely like peace. This is an untenable situation for Lebanon. There's not a lot they can do about it. The fact remains that Netanyahu, the minute that wars cease, Netanyahu faces jail time. His party will certainly be kicked out, and he will almost certainly, he'll at least be on trial, and it'll be very embarrassing for him. He has every motivation personally to keep war going, and I think that he will. It's hard to really even talk about this at this point. It would certainly be more egg on the United States' face. This is the least concerning thing about all of this. The humanitarian toll is already immense. The violation of sovereignty by forcing 6% of Lebanese territory to be unoccupied. It's just hard to know what to say about it at this point. It's just so stunningly awful. And I don't see any end in sight on that one either.
0: All right. Well, Dave, do you believe the U.S. is beholden to Israel in this war, or who is actually driving this whole conflict?
6: Well, Donald Trump, as we know, will do what Donald Trump wants to do, but that doesn't necessarily mean that he isn't taking very, very strong cues from anyone, including Benjamin Netanyahu, or the last person who he's talked to, which he is sometimes inclined to do. He will get an idea from somebody about anything related to policy or crypto or business consideration, you name it, and Donald Trump will latch onto that and he will run with that. And that does not exclude war. That does not exclude military operations. And obviously, there has been a great deal of reporting about the U.S. involvement in decision to attack Iran based on exactly this type of situation in regards to Benjamin Netanyahu wanting the United States to participate in an attack on Iran. what does this all say? Well, it says that Donald Trump is almost certainly not going to cut ties in any way, shape, or form with Benjamin Netanyahu and is going to continue to support Israel as a state. And so long as Benjamin Netanyahu continues to be in power, which he will be for the foreseeable future, so long as war is raging, just as Laura said, this is something where Donald Trump and Benjamin Netanyahu are going to effectively be two political peas in a pod.
0: All right. Well, Egberto, you said before that you believe Israel has its own agenda in this war. How long do you think Israel will continue these attacks on Lebanon, regardless of really anything else? Egberto?
7: Yeah, that is all Israel under Netanyahu knows. And that is, you know, Laurent nailed it. If he stops war, he's in trouble. So therefore, that's all he's got. But there are also some other things that many don't discuss, and that is these guys have a philosophy of taking land out there that is second to none. And we make ourselves complicit when we don't cover the atrocities in the West Bank, when we don't cover the encroachment on Lebanon, when we don't cover the, yes, we've seen all the destruction in Gaza, but we haven't really acknowledged that this is destruction that's just there to move people. This is a real genocide and land acquisition.
0: All right. Well, Dave, we know it's been nearly 2 weeks since the Supreme Court decision on Louisiana versus I did want to also ask about the immigrant 9/11 issue. Do you see that 9/11 has impacted the way that immigrants are being treated? I guess the post 9/11 world has inflamed the way that war powers are being handled in America.
6: You know, we obviously have had a markedly different situation post 9/11 in a number of regards. And as it relates to immigration, absolutely. I mean, I think 9/11 is one of an incredibly seminal and important benchmark, but alongside many other benchmarks, including those that are policy initiatives under the second Trump term in terms of immigration flow into the United States, who can come, who can to reach refugee status, who can apply for asylum, what the border looks like. So, you know, I see this definitely as part of an extended continuum that absolutely has its roots back in the terrorist attacks of 9/11.
0: All right. Well, pivoting also to the again what I was saying about the Supreme Court decision on Louisiana versus Kalis, reshaping the Voting Rights Act in the U.S. What are some of the ways that you see, at least, that this is reshaping the political landscape in the country? We have seen some incredibly impassioned speeches from, for example, lawmakers in Tennessee trying to stand in for a district that was reshaped. We've seen other states, I mean, quickly move to redraw districts, Louisiana even stopping an active primary that was already taking place.
6: Yeah, there's a short term and the long term. The short term is that the 2026 election map is likely to continue to be scrambled between now and November. So gird for that, because that is already in motion, already happening. I think long term, you're looking at potentially fewer African-American representatives. At least that's the fear, particularly among, you know, many members in Congress who are Democrats primarily, who say, well, this is going to result in people not having representation in the way that they did before, and that districts that have a majority African-American population are no longer going to be majority African-American districts. So it's going to be more difficult inherently for members of Congress to be for those districts or former districts to be represented by African-Americans in Congress.
0: Laura, you know, there's been a lot of talk from people about this being a way for, frankly, the former Confederacy to drag America back to the Jim Crow era. Do you see that as, and this is coming from people from, you know, within some of these districts that are being erased, people outside these districts who are activists, who are just voting rights activists, et cetera. Do you see that as hyperbole, or do you see this as a very real red flag warning sign?
5: So I think in situations like this, there are two factors to look at. One is what has happened, and one is the trend. So I think what has happened on its face is very bad. I would not call this specific thing a return to Jim Crow. This is a return to an aspect of Jim Crow. This is a return to racial discrimination and open season on that. Is this actually Jim Crow? I'm not sure I would go that far. However, we are seeing a trend, and that trend is in one direction. And that trend is extremely disturbing. And that trend is undoing the things that the civil rights leaders and people who participated fought so hard for. And that, I think, is the frightening thing for people and the reason that some of this stuff is being thrown around. And I don't think in that sense that we are looking at hyperbole. I think that that trend is extremely worrying.
0: All right. Well, Egberto, last week you said you didn't believe that the Supreme Court decision would not have a major effect since most Black lawmakers in Congress come from blue states anyway. Is that a position that you still hold considering what we've seen take place in this last week? And also, have these moves in Republican or red states, has your view on any of this changed considering what we've seen take place in the last week, and including what in some cases has been the public reaction in some of these states?
7: Let me first say that I agree 100% with what Laura just said. But what I also want to say is I use what Laura just said as the fighting anthem. In other words, what she says doesn't mean we go and say, oh, look at what they done to me. We get up there and say, well, we are going to fight back because the country in 2026 does not look like 1965. It's a much browner country. It's a lot of people that have a whole lot more access to a whole lot of things. And while short term, they can do it, long term, I tell you what, they're hurting themselves because they have diluted the racists. And if you dilute the racists, what you mean is the racists are not as racist anymore.
0: Dave, I want to go back to you because one of the other concerns or complaints, depending on who you're listening to right now, is that the Democratic Party isn't reacting enough, that there hasn't been really enough of a forceful pushback from Democratic leadership on a nationwide level. What do you see as, or how do you see the Democratic Party's reaction to this decision on Article 2 of the Voting Rights Act? And do you think that the criticism is fair, that this is something that they can use to galvanize their base to still show up and vote, even if they are now in quote unquote Republican safe districts or not?
6: Well, they're certainly going to try, but I think one question is how hard are they going to try? There's a very effective way to measure how hard they're going to try, and that is money and the type of investment that they're going to put behind that rhetoric that you are almost certainly going to hear. So pay attention to the numbers, follow the money on this particular issue. That will be key. And is for the long term, I mean, Egberto makes a very good point about how many of these districts will absolutely be redistricted in generally blue states. But I think Virginia is a good example where the trend is blue. But if Virginia gets redistricted, you're looking at the difference of between, you know, maybe one, two, three, as many as four congressional seats that could end up flipping just based on the political leaning constitution of a particular district. So those are real numbers, and especially real numbers when you've got literally just a handful of seats between Democrats and Republicans that will determine the balance of power in the U.S. House and whether Democrats or Republicans control the U.S. House going into the next Congress.
0: All right. Real quick follow-up question, Dave. We're seeing protests to the Supreme Court decision around the country, but what can protesters or even lawmakers do to reverse or dilute this decision, if that's even possible?
6: There's not a whole lot. I mean, the court has ruled at this point, so that is going to, for the foreseeable future, be the law of the land. So yes, protests, they can happen. They will happen. And we should expect to see that across the country, and especially here in Washington, D.C., where there are protests all the time, and including ones of a very, very significant sort, involving hundreds of thousands of people. But protests will not, and this is just a reality, overturn a Supreme Court decision.
0: All right. Well, with that, I'm afraid that we have run out of time. I could keep going on these subjects, but we'll all have to check in again next week. I'd like to thank our political panel, Laura Jadid, a writer at firewalledmedia.com and an Army veteran of two tours in the war in Afghanistan, Dave Leventhal, a Washington, D.C. correspondent and senior editor at Notice, and Egberto Willis, host of KPFT's Politics Done Right. Thank you to you all. And up next, Elizabeth Beavers, an assistant professor of law at Delaware Law School, will discuss her new report from Brown University's Costs of War Project on how 9/11 cleared the way for the Trump administration's current attacks on immigrants in the U.S. Stay tuned.

0: According to a new report from the Costs of War Project, housed at Brown University's Watson School of International and Public Affairs, the Trump administration's anti-immigrant policies are made possible by practices created, tested, and normalized by all three branches of government on a bipartisan basis in the post-9/11 era. The analysis looks at five legal precedents stemming from the so-called War on Terror that enabled the government to ramp up aggressive immigration enforcement efforts to surveil, detain, harass, and deport foreign nationals inside the United States. Elizabeth Beavers, an assistant professor of law at Widener University Delaware Law School, and she is also the author of this report. Professor Beavers, thank you so much for joining me.
1: Hi, Jenna. Thanks so much for having me.
0: Oh, this is great. Well, I mean, it's not great. The subject matter is unbelievably challenging. But in the press release announcing this report, you're quoted saying that the Trump administration is, quote, weaponizing the law in new and particularly indefensible ways to effectuate a widespread harassment and mass deportation campaign that is more akin to ethnic cleansing than routine immigration enforcement. Now, first, I just want to point out that you are the first person that I've heard officially use the term ethnic cleansing. So what do you see as the mass deportation strategy that has run into, albeit stiff opposition locally, but at the same time, the federal courts seem to be giving the president's administration the benefit of the doubt in running all of this?
1: Right. So, I mean, they've sort of told us what their strategy is. They kind of give the game away, and the way we've seen them operationalize this really militarized roundup enforced disappearance system throughout our communities. And clearly they're targeting primarily people of color. You know, you've got the what they call the Kavanaugh stops, because Justice Kavanaugh indicated that somebody who maybe like looks like they might not be here legally, wink, wink, you know what that means, right? Might be a target. So we've seen them engage in that way. But then in terms of things like refugee admissions and who is actually welcome in the country, we've seen that pretty much only opened up to like white South Africans. So they're kind of giving the game away in showing us exactly what they're trying to do. And it looks like the most marginalized in our country, primarily it's people of color who are being targeted. They're being forced into secretive and abusive immigration detention centers. They're being sent to Guantanamo. They're being rendered to known torture prisons in El Salvador. And what I'm arguing here is this is new in its intensity, but it's not entirely new in its practice. These are some things we've been seeing our government do pretty consistently in different contexts since 9/11.
0: Well, I will say, as far as I know, like I mentioned earlier, you are the first person that I know of who has officially used the term ethnic cleansing, and that can be incredibly inflammatory.
1: I think what's really inflammatory is what they're doing, not calling what they're doing accurately what it is. You know, and again, though, I think that this is not the first time, you know, I talk about in my paper, really immediately after 9/11, we saw this very clear official policy be put in place that we should see immigrants of certain nationalities, ethnicities, religions, races as inherently suspect, as inherently dangerous, as potentially terrorists even until proven otherwise. We saw other programs like that in the wake of 9/11 that rounded people up without any actual suspicion of wrongdoing, mass deportation campaigns, registering of people from Muslim majority countries, the original Muslim registry. These things all happened before Donald Trump. So he's sort of like taken it to its logical conclusion in literally now he's actually declaring, actually designating cartels as terrorist groups, which is sort of a wacky way to use that particular legal power. But it opens up a number of other immigration authorities, a number of other criminal prosecution authorities, sanctions authorities. And so, you know, the law was put in place for them, and now they're simply expanding it to sort of like the next logical step in what a nativist and anti-immigrant agenda would look like.
0: Well, is there ample evidence that the Trump administration's mass deportation strategy has caught up U.S. citizens and people who are in this country legally, who are, quote unquote, one of us, if you will, who have also been arrested and held?
1: Yeah, it's hard to get very comprehensive data. Everything's so kept very secretive. Even in immigration courts, we don't get a lot of public recordings and transcripts of the processes. But even just anecdotally, and what some observers have been able to see, like we've seen people who have been caught up who are saying, "I have status. I'm a citizen. I'm a green card holder. I'm a visa holder. I whatever." Amnesty International came out with this just chilling report about, what they're calling Alligator Alcatraz down in Florida, the big new detention center that they're building for who they say are undocumented immigrants, but actually, when you kind of drill in, they haven't actually confirmed that everyone in there is an undocumented immigrant. So they're sweeping people up, asking questions later. We saw it particularly early on when the administration sent hundreds of people to El Salvador. They was invoking the Alien Enemies Act, which kind of gets to the core of what I'm talking about in my paper, where they're claiming that migration itself is warfare, is invasion. And they're unlocking wartime authorities to deport people without due process. They didn't actually check who these people were. They didn't actually present evidence that they posed some sort of threat or even that they were all totally undocumented or anything like that. Some of them, I mean, their families came forward and said, like, no, I can prove that is not who you say it is. And they sent them to El Salvador to known torture in what they call the CECOP prison, right? So, and there's echoes here. There's echoes here of in the post 9/11 era of what they called at the time extraordinary rendition, sending people we think are terrorists, we suspect might be, to black sites internationally where we know they'll be tortured.
0: Okay, well, to expand on that notion of people who we think are terrorists,
1: Right.
0: etc. We've also seen this administration conflate immigration enforcement and counterterrorism, etc. But to the point where people who are being labeled as terrorists without proving any actual violent tendencies or conduct, let's say, is there any indication as to what the ripple effect impact is of that? That, like, we think you're a terrorist. Like, what is the impact?
1: You know, what's so wild about that is that's kind of what the law sets him up to do. In the post 9/11 era, the authorities were really expanded to where it's really unchecked in the hands of the president to designate people and groups as terrorists. Now, it's a really powerful rhetorical term, and there's, of course, big debate over like, it's a very racialized term, it's a very dehumanizing term. Like, what does it even mean, really? But it means something legally. Once you are on a list of a designated terrorist, there are actual legal authorities that are unlocked against you. And some of those are deportation authorities. And so those under the law do not necessarily require that you have done something violent, that you're planning something violent, just that you are associated in some way with a group that has been designated in that way. And in my research, I'm tracking through some of these cases and now that cartels have been designated as terrorists, which is very strange because cartels are not really thought of as engaging in like political violence in the way we usually think of in terms of quote unquote terrorism. Cartels engage in violence for private gain, for money, right? Like so anyway, it's very strange use of authority there. But now that he has designated cartels as terrorists, that unlocks the ability to say, oh, you are a member of that cartel. Oh, you're associated with that cartel. Oh, you're providing support in some way to that cartel. And so we see people who are slated for indefinite detention, indefinite immigrant detention without bond. And the administration is reaching and looking at things like, oh, well, before they came into the United States, they were MS-13 harassed them and forced them to give them $25. That's material support for terrorism because MS-13 is a terrorist group and they gave them $25 at one point when they were, in El Salvador or whatever before this. So we're seeing that
0: Without
1: kind
0: any
1: of like,
0: reason or context as to what that donation
1: exactly, because the
0: theoretically would
1: law
0: have
1: doesn't
0: been.
1: require that. Just giving support to a group that is designated as terrorist, the administration potentially can slate you for deportation. And if you're inside the United States, outside of the immigration context, they can prosecute you for material support for terrorism. So when you ask about the ripple effects, in my view, the outer limit is the imagination of this administration and its political will for how far it wants to take this, because the law is actually pretty wide ranging and there's a lot of possibilities. The Brennan Center has put forward this great report that sort of documents, like, here's what all they could do now that they have designated all these groups as terrorist, and it goes pretty far.
0: Well, speaking of designating groups as terrorists, I do want to go a little bit further on this and ask, could this impact current American citizens? Are there things that, there's been the president has often railed against Antifa, for
1: Right.
0: example, claiming that that is a terrorist organization, whereas, American citizens, longstanding white American citizens have been like, no, I'm just anti-fascist. What is going on? So, no, but seriously, like, could this ripple effect
1: Completely.
0: to people who are native born Americans, for lack of a better description?
1: Yeah, no, it's a great question, and I think it's worth, being really clear. At this stage, the law does not allow for a designation of domestic terror groups. That's not actually a thing. There is
0: Interesting.
1: the foreign terror organization designation that has all these big consequences. There was no so what's funny though is that the administration like puts out this executive order like I'm designating Antifa as a domestic terrorist group, which is not a thing. That's not a real list. But I don't think it's nothing, because what I see that as is sort of an announcement of this administration's intent for how they are going to use the resources and authority that they do have, right? So even though there's not this list that automatically gives them all these powers, there are a lot of, I mean, there's a lot of like law enforcement power, there's a lot of surveillance power, there's a lot of investigatory power, and we're already kind of seeing that happen. There's not to get like super in the weeds, but there is this crime of material support for terrorism. There's a couple of different versions of it in the law, and we are already seeing they're trying to prosecute what they're calling an Antifa cell in Texas as under these terrorism crimes, material support for terrorism. So we'll see how that goes for them. Things are kind of working their way through the courts right now, but I think I find it very chilling because, again, what we have set up is this system where the president gets to decide who is a terrorist and who is not, whose violence is just, whose is not, who is dehumanized, who is not. And because of that, there are all these legal consequences, and we're seeing them get creative with it. We're seeing them investigate, for example, left-leaning nonprofit groups. We're seeing them really kind of open up like surveillance and harassment of people that they claim are Antifa. They put out this national security memo, NSPM 7, where they talked about terrorism as like anti-American, anti-Christian, anti-capitalist, right? So that to me is them telling us how they intend to use all the resources at their disposal. And what I am suggesting in my paper is that I wish we had not put so many resources at their disposal.
0: That's fascinating, considering how many times that internally, at least under previous administrations, government has warned, or at least like, FBI research, Southern Poverty Law Center, et cetera, has warned that actually domestic terrorism is a very real threat to the interior. But I guess it depends on who's committing what crimes.
1: Totally. And if I can just say something on that for a minute, there's been a big debate in activist circles and scholarly circles about like, should we have more powers to designate domestic terror groups? Would we want to see, for example, a president, maybe not this president, but a president who was able to designate and go after like the Proud Boys or the Oath Keepers or some of these like white nationalist violent groups? Do we want to see that? And I will tell you, I am actually quite an opponent of expanding those authorities because of exactly the situation that we're in now, which is that someone like Donald Trump can be in power, and more calling more things terrorism under the law results in more counterterrorism under the law, more powers, more money for the national security state. And I suggest that that is only ever going to be used against the most marginalized. I don't think that we're actually going to see the exact same law enforcement officials, the exact same intelligence officials, the exact same immigration enforcement officials suddenly use that against like white nationalists in the United States. I don't think it's going to happen. I think it only opens up new powers to be abused.
0: All right. Well, to turn a little moving forward, I should say, we've also seen the federal government in a greatly expanded partnership with a lot of private prison companies who were major donors to, of course, President Trump's campaign. So can you talk about the threat of two civil liberties, of the combining of for-profit jails and the power of an increasingly authoritarian federal immigration force? Like, how serious is this?
1: Right. So, there are others that are way closer experts on the specifically the private prison industrial complex than I am. But look, everything this administration does is a grift. Everything they do is a money-making scheme for themselves and for their friends. And if there's a way to make money off of something, they're going to try to do more of it. And so if people are able to make a lot of money in calling more people terrorists, putting more people in detention, slating more people for deportation without due process, remove them now, ask questions later, I think we're going to see more of it. And look, we've already seen, again, we've got the expansion of alligator Alcatraz in Florida, and I think everybody should look at Amnesty International's report on that. It's awful. The conditions are awful. The conditions are potentially a violation of international human rights law. I don't know why we think we're going to see anything even any different with expanded public-private partnerships. And what I found really chilling and honestly a little validating in that Amnesty report is people interviewed who actually went through the detention centers and made it out. Or some of them are still there and they were able to be interviewed. And they said, this reminds me of Guantanamo. This reminds me of what we have been doing in the name of counterterrorism in the post-9/11 era. We're now turning that on immigrants inside the United States. It's the exact same machine, it's the exact same mentality, it's some of the exact same tools. And so that's what I really worry about. And look, like, that's what solidarity is, right? Is imagining, okay, it's these folks today. Who is it tomorrow? And at some point, it could be any of us. And that's the point of why we have to push back and we have to resist against these things, is that, there's, maybe some people were comfortable with this in the context of Guantanamo because the President Bush told us they were terrorists. Maybe some people are comfortable now because President Trump is telling people that they're unauthorized immigrants. But at some point, folks are not going to be comfortable with how these authorities are being used and how these policies are being weaponized and who they're being weaponized against. So I'm asking people to think empathetically and to exert some solidarity and think about, do we really want these powers unchecked in the hands of the president? It's Donald Trump today. Who could it be tomorrow?
0: Well, speaking of unchecked power, is it fair to say that the president and his administration is benefiting from the failure of Congress or the courts to exercise their constitutional responsibilities in the 25 coming on 26 years since the 9/11 attacks, as the president's from both parties have exponentially expanded their national security powers?
1: Oh, absolutely. There's a chapter, or not a chapter, but there's a section in my paper that you mentioned, and I find it very anti-democratic what's been happening. And some of it I think is political. Congress doesn't want their hands on some of these things. They don't want to take votes. They don't want to be blamed if something goes wrong. But also courts have just decided they're not going to touch these things. They have on their own decided that, oh, I can't review this, I can't review that, it's a matter of national security. And so that has necessarily meant that there's all this power in the hands of the executive, and neither of the other branches have decided they're going to check it. It's really anti-democratic. It's demoralizing because from an activist perspective, who do you pressure? Who do you get to step in, and who do you get to intervene? So we've got to see a total change in the viewpoint of certainly members of Congress, but even in the courts, I think. And I will say, I have a little bit of hope. There's been hundreds of lower level courts that have been pushing back on the Trump administration, particularly in some of their more expansive claims of indefinitely detaining immigrants without bond. There's been a lot of courts that have been pushing back on that. But what we need is more systemically, actually, courts empowering themselves to step in and say, we are not at war. This is not an invasion. You don't have access to wartime authorities to just deport people without due process. Yeah, we've got to see them step in. It's really incredible how they have teed this up to happen as well.
0: Well, we've got about 30 seconds left, but can you tell us what you're working on next?
1: Certainly, I can. I'm starting to look into exactly what you just asked me about. It's like we planned this and we didn't. my next paper is about the failure of Congress to actually meaningfully check the executive on national security powers and what they can do to start stepping up and do their jobs.
0: All right, well, definitely keep us abreast of when your next paper is published. We'd love to have you back. That was Elizabeth Beavers, an assistant professor of law at Widener University Delaware Law School, and she is also the author of this report, From the Costs of War Project, housed at Brown University's Watson School of International and Public Affairs. The report documents how the Trump administration's anti-immigrant policies are being made possible by practices created, tested, and normalized by all three branches of government on a bipartisan basis in the post-9/11 era. Elizabeth, thank you so much. This has been such an enriching conversation.
1: Really appreciate it, Jenna. Take care.
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0: Welcome back to We Decide, America at the Crossroads 2026. I'm your host, Jenna Flanagan. Today is Monday, May 11th. Michael G. Haskins is our broadcast engineer. In our C block, we'll listen back to an interview We Decide executive producer Bob Henley conducted last week with Jonathan Smith, president of the American Postal Workers Union, representing more than 200,000 employees of the U.S. Postal Service and workers in the private sector mailing industry. In it, Bob and Jonathan discuss the ways the Trump administration is attempting to enforce new voting rules through the U.S. Postal Service. In our D block, we'll take a closer look at the Voting Rights Act as part of our new ongoing series on We Decide called Redistricting Jim Crow, on the ways the Supreme Court's decision on Louisiana versus Kalis is reshaping the American political system. This week, we'll listen back to We Decide producers Jesse Lentz interview with Samar S. Ali, who is a research professor of political science and law at Vanderbilt University, which offers some historical context for the landmark decision. Then we'll end with a report on the current state of Musicians Union from Pacifica Network correspondent Jeannie Hopper. We'll jump right in following this report from the Pacifica Global Newsroom.
1: From across the nation and around the world, for Pacifica Headlines, I'm Jesse Lett. Mourners at a funeral in Herat Seda, Lebanon yesterday, held for at least 8 members of a family that were killed Saturday in an Israeli strike. A 6-month-old child was among those killed. According to relatives, the family had been displaced from their home near Lebanon's southern border with Israel. The Israeli military had reportedly issued evacuation orders for several areas of southern Lebanon, but not the town where the family had been staying. Footage and reporting by the New York Times. At this hour, Israel is carrying out air raids on the towns of Kfar Tibnit and Shukin, according to Al Jazeera Arabic. 2 Lebanese medics and a civilian were killed in an Israeli attack on emergency response centers in Bint Jabil. Yesterday, the Lebanese health ministry claimed that Israeli attacks killed 51 people in 24 hours. The Israeli enemy continues to violate international laws and humanitarian norms, adding more crimes against paramedics, the ministry wrote in a statement on Sunday. Dr. Mohammed Tahir, a London and Baghdad-based surgeon who's been treating civilians in Gaza and Lebanon, told Al Jazeera that he has noticed Israel's persistent use of a weapon that releases tiny metal cubes as shrapnel, which doesn't appear to do much damage, but devastates victims' internal organs. In Israeli attacks in both countries.
2: One of the weapons that Israel uses is a warhead that contains thousands of tiny tungsten cubes. So when you see shrapnel injury or the effects of shrapnel injury, sometimes you pick out massive pieces of metal coated on all sorts of chemicals out of the bodies of people. But these are very sinister because they're tiny. And when they explode, they just spread out indiscriminately. And when they puncture someone's body, they make a tiny, tiny little scratch on the skin. Sometimes you cannot see, but the devastation is all on the inside. And I've seen the effects of these. I saw it in Gaza. I pulled these tiny cubes out of people in Gaza. I pulled these cubes out of evacuated people from Gaza in Amman in Jordan. And I pulled out the same cubes from Lebanese people.

0: Tahir called the tactic, quote, a series of unspeakable crimes that Israel is committing. The Israeli military has announced the death of 47-year-old army driver Alexander Glavanyov. They report he was killed in combat near the border with Lebanon. In an interview with Major Garrett of CBS News that aired last night on 60 Minutes, Israeli Prime Minister Benjamin Netanyahu said Israel's war on Lebanon could continue even if the U.S. and Iran reach a peace deal.
1: Is it possible, Mr. Prime Minister, that the war with Iran could end, but the war with Hezbollah could continue? That these would be separate and divergent battlefields?
2: Well, they should be. What Iran would like to do is to say, no, you know, if we achieve a ceasefire here, we want a ceasefire
1: there. They do,
2: yeah.
1: Clearly.
2: You know why? Because they want Hezbollah to stay there and continue to torture Lebanon, continue to hold its people hostage, and continue
1: Will you accept that?
2: No. No, we've said.
1: Even if President Trump asks you to?
2: Well, look, he understands what I'm saying.
0: According to the Lebanese Health Ministry, 2,846 people have been killed across the country since March 2nd. The UN reports that at least 103 Lebanese medical workers have been killed and 230 injured in more than 130 Israeli strikes. Iran sent its reply to the latest U.S. peace proposals through Pakistani mediators yesterday, but President Donald Trump quickly rejected it in a social media post in which he called the deal, quote, totally unacceptable. Iranian state television reported that leaders there rejected the U.S. proposal as amounting to surrender, insisting instead on, quote, war reparations by the U.S., full Iranian sovereignty over the Strait of Hormuz, an end to sanctions, and the release of seized Iranian assets. The president's rejection of the Iranian response included no details. At least 3,468 people have been killed in U.S. and Israeli attacks on Iran since February 28th, according to the country's Ministry of Health. According to Al Jazeera, at least 26 Israeli civilians have been killed. 13 U.S. service members throughout the region have been killed as the U.S. and Israel's war on Iran enters its 73rd day. Those are the latest Pacifica headlines. For the Pacifica Network, I'm Jesse Lent.
3: Last week, We Decides executive producer Bob Henley spoke with Jonathan Smith, national president of the American Postal Workers Union, which represents 200,000 postal workers. In the interview, Smith unpacks a recent executive order in which President Trump aims to put the U.S. Post Office in charge of who can have a mail-in ballot.
4: It's so great to welcome back to these microphones Jonathan Smith, who is now president of the American Postal Workers Union, the national union. Thank you, Jonathan, for joining us.
5: Thank you for having me, Brother Henley. I appreciate everything that you do.
4: Well, right back at you. So I don't think we've spoken since you went from leading APWU here in the metro area, and you have always were a consistent voice for unions and for the U.S. Postal Service, which, of course, is called for in the Constitution. Update us what it's like to now be leading a union with over 200,000 workers.
5: Oh, it's wonderful. I am so excited, and I am so motivated, and I've been up on Capitol Hill quite often, fighting for issues that concern, I don't like to say postal workers, I say the American people, because America needs the post office. And it's not about our jobs, it's about their service. And mostly I've been dealing with Republicans in those rural areas that need the post office more than anybody. And it would be a travesty if their constituents with the places that they live was to lose the services of the Postal Service.
4: Well, and that's you always get into it right succinctly. We just had in our prior section with Michael Mogrod talking about what's happening with the assault by the GOP coming out of the Beltway and historically the inattention, quite frankly, of corporate Democrats to rule America. We hear our teacher our brothers and sisters telling us about the advancement of defunding public education through vouchers. We're hearing about the closing of rural hospitals because of the evisceration of the Affordable Care Act and Medicaid. I mean, it's a travesty what's happening to rural America. And I guess the thing here is that while union density, you know, you must be troubled. This current president has sent quite a signal. I think Sarah Nelson referred to it. Donald Trump's doing with trying to take away collective bargaining rights for 1 million workers to be what Reagan did, but it's like PATCO on steroids. Can you talk about the general atmospherics coming out of with the federal government that really is at war with the labor movement?
5: Well, let me say this. I don't think that it's a problem. It's a Republican problem. I don't think it's a Democratic problem. I think it's a politician problem. One of the biggest problems that they've had with the Postal Service, they've had a crisis of conscience. They don't know if the Postal Service is public or if the Postal Service is private. They don't know if it's a business, and they don't know if it's a service. Let me give you an example. The debt ceiling was $15 billion that they were allowed to borrow only from the Treasury set by Congress in 1991. Fast forward the clock to 2026. The debt ceiling is still, what, $15 billion. In 1991, the expenses of the Postal Service was $45 billion. In 1926, it's $90 billion. If you were to prorate the rate of inflation, right now the debt ceiling should be between $35 and $40 billion. That's just one problem. The other problem is they won't let us take our pension funds and our health benefit funds and invest it in more reasonable investments outside of Treasury bonds. They give you no real interest on your money. So now we become a service, but they say you got to be profitable. Well, any business that you expect to be profitable, you make them make reasonable investments so their money can make money. And my economist said in the last 2 years, just not high-risk investments, but reasonable investments right now will be $700 billion in the surplus. And that's not even talk about the arbitrage, not only of the PAEA, the Postal Accountability and Enhancement Act, when they had us paying benefits 75 years into the future. Let's talk about the other arbitrage, the civil service retirement calculations. And if they use regularly accepted accounting practices to account for that money, the Postal Service has been robbing us for 50 years. They would owe the government has been robbing us for 50 years. The government would owe the Postal Service $80 billion. So it's not a crisis, because a crisis would mean there is no solution. There is a solution. They just don't want to do it because they're too busy being greedy, trying to get as much money into their personal pockets. And a lot of times I don't like to get into the Republicans or the Democrats, because I don't think I talk to a poor Republican or a poor Democrat. So I don't know if they identify with working people on either side of the aisle. I believe what they do, not what they say.
4: Well, and it's so funny, because you're just looking historically the reality. The minimum wage has been at $7.25 since 2009. That's when President Obama was in office and Democrats controlled both the Senate and Congress. So your point's well taken. This slide and diminution of working people's ability, their take home pay, has been going on for generations. And the one through line is we've seen the consolidation of wealth and the tax structure benefit multinational corporations. What you see is a situation where just a simple example could be, if you are someone that is involved with, say you want to go into, you're a plumber and you want to buy several trucks and you make a bet and you expand your business and it goes south and you fall behind your bills, you can declare bankruptcy. If you're an American college kid and you bet on the wrong major, and you incur debt because society said go to college, you can't discharge that debt under bankruptcy. So there's so many examples where the game is rigged. And so it sounds to me like you're also talking about a post office that's looked away from common sense things it could do to increase its success, like postal banking. Something that was in effect here. We see at the same time disappearance of banking services from working class neighborhoods, and a great equalizer could be postal banking. Could you talk about that?
5: Absolutely. Not only postal banking. What about fishing license, hunting license? What about passports, which we do, that we could fully do? What about TSA screening applications? What about electric charging stations, where everybody, when you go to any major town, if you put an electric charging station at the Postal Service, everybody needs to know where the post office is at. Copy machines, simple thing like copy. People get into, I need to find some place to make copies. They could come to the Postal Service. But the Postal Service – in the new postal legislation, it gave them the ability to enter into agreements with state, local, and tribal governments to bring more services to the community. I don't want people to pigeonhole the Postal Service into something that just delivers mail, because that will take away the word service. Our service is whatever we could do to help the community. What if they could come to the post office and pay their bills? How much would that help the elderly to pay their light bill and the other different bills that the Postal Service, like these corner stores, are doing it and robbing them at these check cashing places and stuff? This is what we should be able to do at the Postal Service. Give the service to the American people that they deserve. But just like he wants to come out with this executive order, and the executive order says that they are supposed to send a list to the Postal Service of all eligible voters. And then we're supposed to check the list, and if they're not on the list, we're not supposed to mail their ballot to the ballot agency. That's not what the postal employees are for. Our job has always been, if you got a letter and you had intention to send it to somebody else, our job is to make sure it gets there. You have other agencies in charge of verification of election rights. Don't politicize us, because they want to politicize us. What we're concerned about is everybody ballot getting there, them having an opportunity to participate in the American dream, have their voice heard, and their vote counted. That's all we want to do. There's no one, I could promise you, in the Postal Service that says this might be a Republican ballot. We better not send that. This might be a Democratic ballot. No, we don't care. What we want to deliver is not partisan mail, but America's mail.
4: And so this point that you raise, it's astounding that the president is trying to implicate the Postal Service in a gross violation of constitutional law by abrogating states' rights, and that's where this resides. The conducting of elections is clearly in the wheelhouse of state governments, whatever party. And so, and there's also been this steady attempt to I think undermine, and you've come up with some of the big tipping points financially. It's almost like they want to break open the post office like a pinata, so that privatization go in there and they can consolidate that into this wealth pyramid that's consuming everything. And they're going to do it at the cost of diminishing universal service. If you can talk about the degradation of service that's been done as a conscious policy.
5: Absolutely. Listen, they know what they're doing, because this is about greed. This is not about service. This is about greed, because they should be doing everything they can to make sure that America has a right to information. But you see some people, they see an opportunity to make money. I think we talked about this before, and the example I use is prohibition. And remember how, oh my God, we got all these alcoholics. We got to stop this drinking. We got to make drinking against the law. We got to save our children. Then somebody on Capitol Hill got a bright idea. They said, you know how much money we can make if we tax this? So all of a sudden, they made it legal. So then you go back to them and you say, hold on. It's still creating alcoholics. And what about our children? And they said, oh, we got a solution to that. We're going to raise the drinking age to 21. So now they making money off of every drink sold. But the Postal Service will be the same way. Oh, it's outdated and all this. And you'll go from an 80-cent stamp as soon as they privatize it to $1.50, $2 to send information that only costs you 80 cents. We are the world's greatest Postal Service. We've been existing longer than the country has existed for over 250 years. This is an absolute travesty. They are trying to make a problem where a problem does not exist. Normally, we used to live until we fell into the twilight zone under this current administration. We used to live in a society where there was some evidence to say, we're sitting up here prosecuting theories, the theory of the mail being tainted, the theory having no evidence. Because when he lost the election and put all these charges in against election fraud, every last one of them got thrown out. So when are we going to get back to evidence and stop prosecuting theories?
4: And so I guess the question moving forward now is that it has historically been the post office, and Benjamin Franklin had this insight, that acts as the glue for the nation itself. And it's no accident, I think, that we're seeing the attack on the post office. I guess, you know, can you talk about the connection of why we need to be concerned when we hear about the federal civil service and we hear about people at the VA, the people that do that work overnight, the nurses that turn our veterans in beds, so they don't get bed sores, these people losing their collective bargaining rights. Why should working people who have other jobs in other situations that are unionized be concerned and feel some level of solidarity with our federal brothers and sisters?
5: Absolutely. And let me say this before I get into that. The greatest degradation, I don't know if people heard Postmaster General Steiner when he testified in front of the Oversight Committee. What I felt to be the funniest thing about his testimony, one, he's looking to destroy the Postal Service from within by some of the practices that he wants to, because he wants to take a regular workforce and turn it into a non-career workforce, which is going to make the service worse. But here's the worst thing he said, and I invite people to go back over his testimony to confirm what I'm about to tell you. He says the Postal Service is a government service. This is why I said they have a crisis of conscience of what the post office is. It's a government service that the government does not use. Other government branches does not use the Postal Service. They're using FedEx, UPS. So how can you be holding where you got oversight over government service that you will not use? Imagine how much income could come into the Postal Service if his own government would use a government service that was intended to serve the people and them too. Now, our brothers and sisters, we stand in solidarity. Way back, we understood that. An injury to one is an injury to the all. And as they go after these federal unions and destroy these federal unions, we know it's just a matter of time that we're next. And other Americans need to look at, if you're doing like or similar work in private industries, what is pushing your wages up to where they are is because the unions are pushing wages up, and the private sector has to keep up with the wages that the unions are making these companies to commit to. So we understand that we feel the pain of our brothers and sisters, but to hurt the post office is not only hurting the union, you're hurting a company that hires more veterans than anybody in the world. Those people in Iraq right now, don't you think they should have a job to come home to? Aren't you concerned about all these veterans that we see walking the streets with no place to go? That's a travesty for somebody giving that kind of service, risking their life for this country. What about the elderly? They want to stop people from going to the polls. Does it make any sense to see grandma, 85 years old, got a kitchen table full of medication, and you're going to make her walk her walker to the polls because you believe through your theory and not evidence something is wrong with vote by mail? There is nothing wrong with the Postal Service. What's wrong with the Postal Service is people putting their nose into something that's not broke. Why don't you go fix something that needs fixing, like gas prices right now and the economy right now? We would love for you to fix that. Fix something that's actually broken.
4: Well, and so I guess, and looking forward, how can we support APW and their effort to preserve this vital service constitutionally mandated for all the people of the United States? What can we do, Jonathan?
5: I encourage them to go to APW.org and go to the legislative page. And on the legislative page, it'll give you a hotline. And you'll hear my voice come on there. Yes, my beautiful voice. Don't get too excited. You'll hear my voice come on there giving you a message to encourage them to raise the debt ceiling, to give us the appropriate ability to invest our money, and to stop the robbery of the civil service retirement calculations. And then after that, you put in your zip code, and it'll connect you to your representative. We need people to pick up the phone. We need your voices heard to say, keep your hands off our postal service. Do not try to fix what is not broke.
4: And so I guess, Jonathan, the other thing, too, is I spoke to you back when you were a local president about what happens. One of the things that the post office has done is by short staffing and you know, this whole approach they tried to have with the tier workforce. And what ends up happening is that there can be lines at the post office, and the workers end up bearing the brunt of this. It's important at those inflection points for us to build solidarity and community and understand that when we're dealing with those kinds of situations, that it's not the workers' fault, but for us to have a systemic critique and make it stick.
5: Absolutely. And I tell people all the time, and that's why we're putting an informational campaign out, and it will be coming to you soon, that when you go into the post office and you see 8 windows and only 2 windows open, there is not 6 clerks sitting in the back. That's all they have. That's their complete staffing. And they're working through lunch, and they're working through break, and they're doing everything they can to serve the American people. And I also know that the people I represent get very frustrated. But your frustration has to be pointed not towards the American people, because it's not their fault. Your frustration has to be pointed towards management, because everybody that comes into the Postal Service pays their salary. And the least they can expect is a good morning, a good afternoon, and can I help you? And you do that to the best of your ability. It does not matter. You have 8 hours to do. You do the 8 hours to the best of your ability, and you do what you can. That's the message that I give to people that I represent, and that's the message I give to the American people. Help us help you. Complain to your post office about these lines going outside the doors, because we're more frustrated than you, because the Constitution does not only require universal service. It called prompt and efficient, and we're upset that we still do the universal, but we are falling short on the prompt and efficient, and it's unacceptable.
4: Jonathan Smith, I want to thank you so much for the American Postal Workers Union, and we know that our prime goal is to achieve that democracy yet to be, that shining promise in the post office that's efficient and operates well and embraces all communities. It's a cornerstone of what America is yet to be. Thanks so much, Jonathan.

0: With the Supreme Court's decision on Louisiana versus Kalis 2 weeks ago, reshaping American politics in both expected and unexpected ways after the justices voided critical aspects of the Voting Rights Act of 1965, we're kicking off a new ongoing series on We Decide entitled Redistricting Jim Crow. Each week, we will examine a different aspect of the Supreme Court decision and explore the effect it's having on our country. This week, we're kicking off this series with We Decide producers Jesse Lentz interview from WBAI's Frontline Voices last week, in which he explored the historic framework that led us here with Samar Ali, a research professor of political science and law at Vanderbilt University. We then go to a segment on the current state of musicians' unions with legendary guitarist Mark Ribot, who has performed with everyone from Tom Waits to Elvis Costello to Robert Plant, from Pacifica Network correspondent Jeannie Hopper. We go now to those interviews.
1: On Monday, the Supreme Court agreed to immediately transmit to the lower courts its decision in the case of Louisiana v. Kalis, which struck down Louisiana's existing congressional map and undid key provisions of the Voting Rights Act of 1965, rather than wait 32 days, as would have been standard Supreme Court procedure. Last week's landmark opinion from the court ruled that one of Louisiana's majority black congressional districts was an unconstitutional racial gerrymander, and it set off a chaotic scramble in the state and elsewhere as Republican-governed states like Florida and Alabama work quickly to draft new congressional maps ahead of the November midterms. Here to help break down what the Supreme Court ruling on Louisiana v. Kalis will mean for the U.S. political system is Samar Ali, a research professor of political science and law at Vanderbilt University, the founding president and CEO of Millions of Conversations, and co-chair of the Vanderbilt Project on Unity and American Democracy. She also served as a White House fellow in President Barack Obama's administration and as an assistant commissioner of International Affairs in Tennessee Governor Bill Haslam's administration. Hello, Samar. Welcome to Frontline Voices. Thank you so much for joining us to discuss this critical issue.
2: Thanks so much for having me. It's an honor to be with you.
1: The honor is all mine. Were you surprised at all by the Supreme Court decision last week?
2: No, I was not at all surprised.
1: What went through your mind when you first heard the news? Were there any sort of immediate consequences that hit you?
2: I was more thinking that this is more of the same, honestly, of the direction that we're trending in. And if I had to really just totally tell you exactly what was going through my mind, it was it took me back to my time in South Africa, working with Justice Edwin Cameron, who's now a retired constitutional court justice from South Africa. And he wrote a book called Justice. And in the book Justice, he talks about how legal systems can be used to help a society flourish together and create positive norms that allows for individuals to realize their human potential and for communities to do, and also to for the sum of one's parts of as a community to be even more powerful than the individual parts. And he also talks about and taught me about how legal systems can be used to tear societies down. And how they can be used to set and put to foster negative norms. And I felt that really and truly our legal system is very much in the center right now as to how it's shaping how our power dynamics in America work right now and work in the United States and work as a democracy. And also, quite frankly, I thought a lot about, I grew up in the shadows of the Jim Crow South in a small town in Tennessee between Nashville and Memphis. And I thought about how here we are in 2026 and we're struggling. Around what many people call in the United States our original sin.
1: Slavery.
2: Yes.
1: Yes. Expand on that.
2: Well, what I mean by that is specifically people will say, well, we don't want to think about race. We don't want to talk about race. We want to be colorblind and et cetera. And that's all nice if we didn't have the history that we have. So one of the reasons that we have to kind of go back to the core, to the origin as to why we have the Voting Rights Act of 1965. Why did that come about? Why did we have a Reconstruction period? Why did we have a Jim Crow South? Why did all of those things even happen in the first place? And how we go, we didn't just wake up one day and then suddenly it's 2026 and we get to create the reality that we want. We have to deal with the reality as it is, as we want to work towards living the values and the principles that we, that many of us hold very dearly. And so, for example, if that's freedom, if that's equality, if that's equanimity, and et cetera, and those are values that we say are American values, how do we get there with the past that we've inherited? And how do we be fair in doing that? And how does our legal system allow for that? And how do we have power in a way that's distributed fairly, that that helps for people to feel that they're represented? And that gets to this redistricting piece, and it gets to that heart of the playing with political power that we see right now. And I would say, when you have said for so long, and we talk and we look at generational wealth and we think about inheritance in America too, and when you have said for so long that this group of people does not, are not even seen as human beings, and you've had a legal system that was designed to not see a group of people, Black people, as human beings, fully full human beings. And then also we can talk about women as well. And then you have your legal system changes to recognizes everyone, everybody equally, your power dynamic is not going to be healthy. And so then how do you get to, how do you get to that? And what are the laws and what are the rules that you have in place to get to that? And I think that this is one of the part of what we have to educate people about right now. And to say this, do you know why the Voting Rights Act of 1965 even exists in the first place?
1: Yes, let's get into that. Black Americans before the Voting Rights Act of 1965 faced intimidation at the polls, exorbitant poll taxes, even really challenging exams. I have a political science degree. I would have struggled to answer the questions in some literacy of these exams that, in the literacy test. Yes.
2: Right. I mean, so this is the thing. I think we have to go back and to say what was going on. What was going on after the Reconstruction period? What was going on between 1865 and 1965? That 100-year period is very important. What were the games that were being played? Why were they being played? What were the power dynamics like, and et cetera? And how do we want to be today? And what do we want today? What are our goals for today? I think that we're not, you know, we're not having that conversation. And we're also I don't think we're having central conversations around power. I mean, many people will shy away from talking about power. Let's talk about power.
1: Yeah, let's talk about it. Three of these nine Supreme Court justices, Brett Kavanaugh, Amy Coney Barrett, and Neil Gorsuch, were appointed by President Trump in his first term. We've obviously seen what some would argue as biased Supreme Court lineups in the past. Do you believe this one stands out in any way?
2: I think this is a broader question that we need to have, not just about individual Supreme Court justices, but also about the Supreme Court in general. So I think, again, I would like to see us having a more robust conversation around term limits for judges, and or court expansion. I'm very, for example, in South Africa, they have term limits so for their constitutional court justices. Should we have term limits? Again, that goes back to power. What does it mean? What is it? How much power do you have if you're appointed for life? And what does that do to you as a human being and also to your judgment? And what kind of a lived experience are you having when you are deciding laws that impact millions of people whose typical, you know, experiences in the world you don't, and in the country you don't share, you don't have access to?
1: I know you mentioned moving the focus beyond the individual Supreme Court justices, but in regards to what you just said, I feel like we have to point out the case of, say, Clarence Thomas,
2: right,
1: who served for over 34 years, one of the longest serving justices in history, who anyone who is old enough to remember 1991 would remember Anita Hill saying, I do as well. You know, describing really terrible remarks and harassment by this man who has played an incalculable role on the legal structure of America. These are people. I mean, 34 years of rulings is a tremendous amount of time.
2: Yeah.
1: I don't know if this
2: I think it's too. No, I'm saying I think it's too. I'm agreeing with you. I think it's too long. I don't care who you are. I don't care what your leanings are. I mean, honestly, I thought the same thing for Justice Ginsburg. So, and that's not my just sort of like saying, like, let me, as Justice Scalia. That might be controversial what I'm saying for some people, but I've seen other countries have term limits, and I think it's healthy. And I don't know why we can't have more of a central normalized conversation around that and about that. It's not, we don't need to make it personal.
1: Perhaps a more recent example, Brett Kavanaugh, one of Trump's appointees, is 61 years old, who also had very credible accusations of sexual harassment and even sexual assault, who again will serve on this court, presuming the laws don't change, for life. You know, the last time that any American president tried to change this system, to my knowledge, was FDR in the famous court packing scandal. And any student of history knows that did not end well when he tried to add Supreme Court justices in an attempt to push through his New Deal programs. Do you think that this is a non-starter? I completely agree that this needs to happen, but can it happen?
2: I think we should have a conversation about it. I think we should talk about term limits. For me, I think we should talk about term limits, but I know a lot of people, my colleagues, want to talk about expanding the court. So let's have that conversation. Let's have the debate. I mean, that's democracy. That's why we have these debates, so that we can put all of the different options on the table. I know it sounds idealistic, but we have to have some ideas that we follow and that we try to see instead of just kind of like reenacting a status quo that doesn't seem to be yielding results that most people are very unhappy with. So I think we have to say, we have to look at that and say, what's prudent, what's smart. And, so kind of going to my thing about term limits, I think it's less political. When you, like you mentioned with FDR and the New Deal, agenda, and wanting to pack the court to do that, you get, that's a political game. I think you could argue, it's politicizing it. Whereas term limits is not. Term limits are depoliticizing it. So that's one of the reasons why I think that's a better solution. And I also think it's just a realistic solution. I think when you have the same person that's making an enormous amount of powerful decisions that impacts the lives of over 350 million people for 34 years in a democracy, we need to ask some questions about that. Is that the right way? Is that the smartest way? And for us to be going about the administering of our judicial system and process at the highest level? Are those best practices?
1: To pivot back to the Louisiana v. Kallas ruling back on April 29th, in the ruling, Justice Samuel Alito wrote that the Louisiana districting map, quote, is an unconstitutional gerrymander and it's
2: racial gerrymandering.
1: Yes. And its use would violate the plaintiff's constitutional rights. Can you unpack what he's saying there for our listeners?
2: Basically saying that it's illegal to use race in redistricting.
1: Race should not
2: play a role or be allowed to play a role in redistricting decisions. But other things can, but race should not, just to be clear.
1: Right. And of course, this is what defangs the Voting Rights Act of 1965, right? Which expressly adds provisions to the law that protect against racial discrimination in voting.
2: Right. That's exactly right. That's exactly what it does.
1: What are some of the most immediate effects you expect to see from this decision?
2: I think we're already seeing it. I mean, look at Memphis. You know, look at Memphis right there. So you're playing with political power and you're going to start seeing predominantly black majority districts that are broken into like you know, several different districts, it's going to look wonky, so that you take away the chances of having one, of having a, so you'll have, like, for example, in Memphis, instead of having in a Black majority district where you have one Black representative, you'll have maybe several white representatives in that district. And so the irony here a little bit is that you're going to see race play even more of a role, arguably, because it will racialize it even more. Does that make sense?
1: It does, but expand on that.
2: I mean, so what you're seeing, so for example, I'm in Tennessee right now, and I'm seeing a lot of conversations now happening around people saying essentially that they want to make all the representation white. And we're in a state that is, and I grew up here, the conversation around race has shifted dramatically even in the past 20 years, even in the past 10 years, even in the past 5 years. It's become much more, I would even say, charged because of this. Rather than saying, well, common sense is that if you have a majority Black county or a majority Black district, and then it's not strange. It's not that you would have a Black representative of that district coming out of that district. You see what I'm saying? But yeah. Now it's like, well, let's go after that district because it's a Black district. Let's focus on it and see how we can have it have more white representation.
1: Well, by splitting the Black vote into other districts that have a small right. amount of that demographic. Or we should say this could work with a Latino vote or really any racial.
2: Right. Vote. So this is what I'm trying to say. Like, it becomes like then it's now we're racializing this more than we were before. Does that make sense?
1: Yes.
2: And so then suddenly, instead of being like, okay, well, let's say, let's just take Sunday mornings. Typically, you have Black churches, you have white churches. This is very common. People talk about it. There's a church community, church going community, and of just like kind of how like small town or like small neighborhood politics works and et cetera. And, you know, and how democracy works. So you're going to want to, And you have this there's the communal system, and there's the trust system that's there, and then the school system, and you have all of that of where people then elect people that they feel are a part of their community. If you start breaking that up in the way, and you start manufacturing it in a certain way, it creates a more charged environment that can lead to more distrust. In a moment and in a time of where we have a severe trust deficit. So instead of sort of saying like, how do we actually have a democracy that functions in a way that people trust and is representative of the neighborhoods and the communities that they're a part of, when we start manufacturing it in this politically powerful, changing, charged way, it moves us away from people trusting the system and to people being confused by it, and then by people feeling that they don't trust it. Because they're like, somebody is playing games here, rather than sort of going back and saying, okay, we have a history of race. We have going back to slavery. We have a Voting Rights Act of 1965. We need to understand what happened prior to 1865, between 1865 and 1965, what were the almost like the renewed social contract that we entered into in the 1960s that articulated the way that we wanted to be, the country we wanted to become, the values and the principles we wanted to live up to, and et cetera. Where are we on that journey right now? Let's not just completely throw it out that that's the direction we want to be moving in, because we were all pretty much in agreement for a while that at least we wanted to be moving in a direction of where we tried to realize equality and to see that. What are the laws in place that allow for that, for there to also be representation that people feel is fair, even if it's not we don't always get it right, that at least what we're trying, rather than to completely abandon that and to say, actually, let's see what things could look like if we go back to what things were like prior to 1965.
1: fans like I am of historical biographer Robert Caro's ongoing series of books on the life of LBJ may recall that President Johnson felt that the Voting Rights Act of 1965 was his signature piece of legislation. He told his aides that if he could get Black Americans the right to vote easily and have their vote count, they would get representation in Congress, which would resolve so many of the other freedoms they deserved. Is that still possible, in your opinion, following this ruling?
2: I think that the gerrymandering issue is the issue, is one of the big issues of our time. And so what we have to say is we have to understand, if it's the 1965 Act that's under attack and it's now been politicized and it's been chomped at and et cetera, to the point of where it has no standing, it has no effect, what could the next thing be? And I think, again, kind of looking at that, we can probably, I've already kind of, I don't want to continue like dwelling on it, predict what's going to happen. I've already sort of said what's happening in Tennessee. So we should have a conversation around what should the next law look like that protects and makes sure that we put an end to this politicized gerrymandering that's happened. I'm not a gerrymandering expert. I can recommend people who are. One person in particular would be Professor Kareem Creighton, who's been very outspoken on this. He's with the Brennan Center for Justice, and I highly recommend people to follow his work and to he's one of the best experts on voting rights in the country, and specifically on gerrymandering.
1: I'm afraid we'll have to leave it there, but I'd like to thank my guest, Samar S. Ali, a research professor of political science and law at Vanderbilt University, the founding president and CEO of Millions of Conversations, and co-chair of the Vanderbilt Project on Unity and American Democracy. She also served as a White House fellow in President Barack Obama's administration and as Assistant Commissioner of International Affairs in Tennessee Governor Bill Haslam's administration. Thanks so much for being our guest today.
2: Thank you so much.

0: This is Jeannie Hopper for Pacifica Network News. We love our music, but far fewer of us think about what it actually takes for the people who make it to survive. Beneath the playlists and polished platforms, independent musicians are being squeezed, caught in the tectonic shifts of the gig economy, paid fractions of a penny by streaming giants like Spotify, and facing a new wave of disruption from artificial intelligence, or AI. And unlike many other workers, most independent musicians have little to no union representation, leaving them with even less power to negotiate fair pay or protect their work. For many artists, this isn't just an industry shakeup. It is a fight against starvation wages and for the future of creative labor itself. But musicians aren't staying quiet. They're organizing. I spoke with musician and activist Mark Rebo, a founder of the Music Workers Alliance based in New York, about their We Need a Union campaign and what it will take to win real protections, a seat at the bargaining table, and an industry where music workers can actually live with dignity. We started the conversation with, what is Music Workers Alliance?
1: Music Workers Alliance is a worker center for indie musicians. The mission is to empower indie musicians through collective action, which includes union type action. And the We Need a Union campaign is a joint campaign of MWA, Music Workers Alliance, and the Austin, Texas Musicians Organization, which was formed around the immediate need to do something about AI.
0: Mark Rebo also emphasized the importance of collective action and the potential for unionization to improve working conditions and wages in the gig economy.
1: There are some people who have been proclaiming very loudly that independent musicians cannot form a union. This is simply not true, which makes it difficult to organize in some ways, but by no means makes it impossible to organize. There are certain restrictions on what those who are not classified as employees under federal labor law can do. We cannot do coercive economic collective action, but there's plenty that we can do and have done, by the way. An independent group of musicians working with Local 802 unionized the Winter Jazz Festival, and it's been ongoing for 12 years, and we won increases of four times what the original rate of pay was, minimum.
0: Mark Rebo then went on to highlight the need for legislation like the Protect Working Musicians Act, introduced by Representative Deborah Ross of North Carolina's 2nd Congressional District.
1: Right now, Protect Working Musicians Act would be very important. It would enable us to negotiate with platforms like Spotify and with AI companies. Boy, are they affecting us. And everybody knows that, you know, several rock stars have withdrawn their material from Spotify and spoken out publicly. But what no one has asked is, why didn't they all get together and do it collectively? We could have really won stuff. And the answer to that question is something most people don't know. If Taylor Swift had asked Neil Young, both of whom protested separately and at different times, if Taylor Swift had asked her friends to get together and join her boycott, she would have been in violation of federal labor law. They could have taken everything she ever made, everything she ever will make. They could have placed a gag on her, order on her if she insisted on keeping on speaking out about it. They could have imprisoned her. So that's Taft-Hartley.
0: The Taft-Hartley Act, enacted in 1947, weakened musicians' unions like the American Federation of Musicians or the AFM by limiting their ability to pressure venues and protect jobs and overtime. It helped push many working artists into being classified as independent contractors instead of employees. For indie musicians, that's meant less bargaining power, fewer protections, and a much harder path to organizing for fair pay.
1: That's what we need to work around. That's what sooner or later there needs to be, well, sooner would be better, legislation to give work to restore workers' rights to organize. And the Protect Working Musicians Act does that for musicians in the limited but very important area of streaming platforms and AI companies.
0: That was musician and activist Mark Rebo, one of the founding members of Music Workers Alliance, an organization of, by, and for independent music workers. You can find out more about Music Workers Alliance, their We Need a Union campaign, and more at musicworkersalliance.org. 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

And that's it for this week's show. Special thanks to our producers, Jesse Lent, Keziah Glow, and Bob Henley, as well as Ursula Rudenberg and Stephanie Schupert with the Pacifica Radio Network. Michael G. Haskins is our audio engineer and technical director. 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My name is Jenna Flanagan for the Pacifica Radio Network. 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
1: Welcome to the Project Censored radio show on Pacifica Radio. I am your co-host, Eleanor Goldfield, along with Mickey Huff. This week, first up, researcher and editor Michelle Aid joins the show to talk about literal framing when it comes to photojournalism and how extractive dehumanizing journalism turns people's pain and suffering into career-boosting material, perpetuating harmful stereotypes and bolstering the dangerous disconnect that allows atrocities to continue. Michelle highlights the importance of relationship building and archival work, but that how that work is done is critical. Next up, my co-host Mickey Huff and I sit down to dissect some recent news that didn't make the news, contextualize what press freedom looks like from the US to Sweden, and why AI should never be in charge of telling us what news is. All this and more coming up this week on Project Censored. Thinkable crimes perpetrated by criminal minds, political ties, habitualized alibis, disguise, another guise of democracy, politics, and the apocalypse. Got the skies like an ominous. So the ocean burned bright with waves full of. Thanks everyone for joining us at the Project Censored radio show on Pacifica Radio. I am your co-host, Eleanor Goldfield, and here's some of the news that didn't make the news for the week of May 18th, 2026. Climate scientists are predicting an El Niño this year that could be the strongest event in 140 years. The so-called Super El Niño would wreak devastation across not only the U.S., but of course, indeed, the world. Wildfires, flooding, extreme droughts, vector-borne disease, coral bleaching, and more. In his analysis of the situation, climate scientist Chris Gloninger noted that this report came a week after the head of the EPA announced his intent to repeal the 2009 endangerment finding, which is the legal determination based on an extensive scientific record that greenhouse gases endanger public health and welfare. Repealing this would essentially eliminate the legal basis for federal action on climate change for the foreseeable future. As Chris writes, quote, "The atmosphere doesn't care which party controls the EPA. It doesn't care what was said at the Heartland Conference. It doesn't care whether the endangerment finding is repealed, upheld, or litigated for the next 4 years. It doesn't care whether the fossil fuel industry considers itself vindicated. It responds to forcing. It responds to the physical accumulation of heat-trapping gases in its lower layers, and it responds to the heat stored in the oceans, and that heat is released into circulation." That's all it does. And right now, the forcing is accelerating. The oceans are about to release an unusually large amount of stored heat, and the political response in the U.S. has been to loosen regulation, expand fossil fuel production, and tell the industry to celebrate, end quote. Earlier this month, the White House released its new national counterterrorism strategy, the first one since 2021. And as Ken Klippenstein reports, quote, "The strategy identifies the left-wing, anti-fascists, anarchists, and radically pro-transgender ideologies as threats, equivalent to jihadi groups like Al-Qaeda and ISIS or narco-traffickers. Totally absent, of course, are far-right extremist organizations." The strategy makes it clear that it will use pre-crime in order to attack these supposed threats, promising to, quote, "identify terror actors and plots before they happen, and to use law enforcement tools to cripple them operationally before they can maim or kill the innocent." The strategy also makes use of the propaganda term Red-Green Alliance, born from Israeli think tanks, which suggests that the American left and radical Islam are in cahoots, not least of all when it comes to pro-Palestinian activism. Right. As the fight against AI data centers gains significant steam, the Trump administration has pushed a new national policy framework for AI, which would ban states from regulating AI development on their own land, as well as protect AI companies from any liability when someone uses their model to cause harm or break the law. Don't interfere with their race to the bottom line, folks. And in keeping with the AI theme, ICE's use of Palantir systems now means that the agency goons have a list of 20 million people readily accessible on their iPhones, increasing the speed at which ICE can locate and kidnap people. The tech gives ICE agents a map of potential targets, including a dossier on each, with personal information and a confidence score on that person's current address. In yet another episode of the U.S. coming back to its roots, documents analyzed by Project Saltbox show that ICE planned detainee labor, aka slavery, at warehouse sites listed as short-term facilities, the so-called Alien Volunteer Work Program. Wow. Where prisoners are paid as little as a dollar a day wouldn't make sense in any way for a society based on any kind of humanity, but even doesn't make sense for the so-called processing centers, where so-called detainees are only expected to stay 3 to 7 days. As we've covered on the show before, most recently with Logan M. Davis, the investigative reporter who broke the nationwide network of unofficial ICE hold rooms,

0: even the degrading and grotesque official dealings of the agency pale in comparison to the unofficial realities taking place at a growing network of concentration camps across the nation. This past Friday, May 15th, marked Nakba Day, the day to commemorate the 1948 Nakba, when the newly formed Israel and its Zionist gangs forcibly displaced over 900,000 Palestinians from their cities and villages, completely destroyed approximately 531 villages, and committed more than 70 massacres in which over 15,000 people were killed. This is the third Nakba Day to come during the current genocide, a so-called second Nakba that many Palestinians say is worse than the first. Roughly 2.4 million Palestinians have been displaced in the Gaza Strip, while displacement in the occupied West Bank has hit its highest levels since 1967. Meanwhile, in Lebanon, the Lebanese Red Cross reports that Israel has killed more than 100 paramedics despite a so-called ceasefire, and at least 200 children have been killed in Lebanon as a result of ongoing Israeli attacks since March 2nd. A recent report also shows that roughly 1.2 million Lebanese are at risk of facing acute hunger due to Israel's continued attacks. A March 2026 report titled "The Costs of Militarized Rivalry with China" by Jennifer Kavanaugh shows that the U.S. has spent at least, wait for it, $3.4 trillion countering Chinese military since 2012. That's more than the $2.3 trillion spent on the 20-year-long war in Afghanistan and averages out to about $260 billion a year. That's a hell of a lot of money to spend on not going to war with someone. I do wonder where else we might have spent that money. And before we wrap up, some good news. It is possible, yes. A drilling project planned on Lakota land in South Dakota has been shut down thanks to the work of community organizing and tactical direct action. Lilias Jarding, executive director of the Black Hills Clean Water Alliance, said in a statement, quote, "This victory reaffirms a critical human truth that we have a right to clean drinking water. Community engagement and action forced an extractive company off our shared land. Today is a reminder that not only do we all have a duty to protect the Black Hills from harmful drilling and mining projects, but that we have the ability to win," end quote. And that's some of the news that didn't make the news for the week of May 18th, 2026. And now onto this week's program. Thanks, everyone, for joining us at the Project Censored radio show on Pacifica Radio. I'm your co-host, Eleanor Goldfield, and we're very glad right now to be joined by Michelle Aid, who's a Lebanese researcher and editor, and the editor-in-chief of Al Rawiya, a publication and platform centered on the Levant. Her work explores socio-economic justice, agricultural politics, and the relationship between people and the land. Michelle, thanks so much for joining us.
1: Thank you. Thank you for having me.
0: Absolutely. And I wanted to have you on today to discuss a recent piece that you wrote in the aforementioned Al Rawiya titled "The Pain of Our People is Not Your Cash Cow" on photojournalism and the exploitation of suffering in conflicts. And you write in the piece starting off that the suffering is not merely just in the suffering itself, but it continues, it echoes outwards in how it's documented, when it is documented. And we've, of course, talked on this program about how corporate media ignores the genocide in Gaza, the ethnic cleansing in the West Bank, the attacks, the continued attacks on Lebanon, but also grossly misrepresents it. You know, we'll oftentimes just quote the IDF or something. But what I feel is important about what you bring up is how this extends beyond language, right, to photojournalism. And before we get to like the literal framing of things, I want to highlight something that we've talked before on the show about as well, which is extractive journalism. And as you point out, quote, "Many journalists and photographers arrive when the story peaks and leave when it fades. Their presence is shaped by attention rather than continuity. And what remains is not only the ongoing suffering, but a cycle in which our lives are repeatedly entered, documented, and exited," end quote. And this is something that I've discussed in media trainings as well, the idea of extractive journalism, which of course happens globally. But Michelle, starting us off here, could you talk about the issue of extractive and exploitative photojournalism as it pertains specifically to the Levant?
1: Mm-hmm. So I think I'm going to speak more about the past 3 years, because this is, you know, I've lived through wars before, but I wasn't a war essentially in 2006, but I wasn't as awake to the world that I am right now. And in the past 3 years, we've seen this extractive journalism manifest in many different ways. And what we've been seeing, and at least from the side of photojournalism, is entering and taking very, very intimate pictures, I would say, of different people who are surviving this war, and particularly displaced people, our displaced brothers and sisters from the south and the Baqa and Beirut's southern suburbs, Dahiya, where, you know, they're standing in line, let's say, trying to get whatever aid that they can. And then you have a camera right in their faces, you know, trying to show these very desperate and undignified moments where people don't even want to be doing this. They don't want to be standing in line trying to get whatever aid that they can muster. They don't want to be begging for any sort of help. And so to have a camera straight up in their faces telling them you are being watched and seen by the world, and these pictures being taken without their consent, and their most private, intimate, and vulnerable moments being photographed, it's absolutely insane to me. Or other instances where there are funeral processions taking place for martyrs who were killed by Israel, and families wailing and trying to, you know, complete the mourning rites and the passage and everything, the rites of passage for funerals. And then you have photographers and photojournalists also in the faces of wailing mothers and sisters and grieving fathers or sons or daughters. You know, it gets really frustrating because these are moments that are really at the core quite vulnerable, and maybe the most vulnerable states that humans can be and the most grieving that they can be. And then they're being documented without one's consent. Other forms of journalism as well is when, you know, I very, very clearly remember in 2024, there were many nights where we would go out, some friends and I, to grab a drink, a way to forget what's happening, even if for an hour. And, you know, in these little circles of sadness that you're sitting within, in these bubbles where you're trying to process but aren't really able to process your emotions with your friends, you have photographers or journalists in general coming up to you trying to strike up a conversation, and then you quickly realize where this conversation is going towards. So it's going towards trying to extract information to then put them in different articles whilst us not knowing. So it's like the ethics of journalism are completely, you know, overlooked. And this is what makes it very frustrating, I would say.
0: Yeah, and I mean, it feels like a cycle, like, you know, people are dehumanized in the media, and then the people who do the media, these, you know, so-called journalists, don't feel they need to approach them with any kind of humanity. And so, and then what they share further serves to dehumanize, and it becomes this vicious, you know, downward spiral that just perpetuates. I wanted to get to framing, like, and we talk about news framing in terms of how stories are angled or the passive voice, you know, people died in Gaza. Oh, how did they die? But we're also talking here about literal framing in photography. And this actually reminds me of a report I read years ago about how, for instance, images from Venezuela were edited in like a sepia tone and often frame things like garbage cans or refuse to suggest that this country is backwards and dirty. And with Palestine and Lebanon and Levant in general, it's become a sort of trauma porn, right? Always showing this intense suffering to a point where it becomes the only thing that people know about a people is their trauma. And instead of being a way to connect, it becomes the opposite, a way to, you know, separate from these people sharply. So I'm wondering if you could talk a little bit about this and how to balance the importance of coverage, because obviously a big problem is also that this isn't covered enough, right? That not enough people are talking about the genocides and the ethnic cleansing that is happening. And yet this is not how you do it.
1: 100%. I think a big part of this is that the coverage only happens when crisis and trauma and awful situations take place, like war or like the 2019 protests or the Beirut port explosion in 2020. So when they're only covering situations of complete chaos and disarray and pain and everything, if this is the only thing that, let's say, Western audiences see, this is what they're automatically going to connect to this part of the world. And this is also aided by different movies, let's say, in Hollywood and everything. I mean, talking about the sepia tone, do you know how many films I've watched where Lebanon was involved and they have this very, you know, dusty effect and color grading? And it's just funny because, you know, it's true, you know, you have deserts in different countries in this part of the world, in the greater, you know, quote unquote, Southwest Asia and North Africa. But for Lebanon, that's not really the case. And it's not a means to try to separate, but it's just do enough research to understand where you're going and who you're going to be surrounded by and how to understand the culture and the geography and the history and the topography. It's very important to have an idea of where you're going to when you're going someplace and giving some importance to the cultural nuances that exist. And this is a big problem as well. I am not the person to go and tell people where they should go work and how they should go work. But I think there are ethics that have to be taken into consideration. And in terms of how to balance it, it is a very tricky question, really, because we don't want people not to talk about what's happening here, especially when we're seeing very blatant violations of our very beings, our human rights, international humanitarian law. It obviously needs to be in the media, but it's a matter of what intention you're coming with. So if you're coming to a country to cover it from a very specific angle because you work for a certain media agency that's going to tell you what they're trying to portray, then you're already serving different narratives and you're not here to properly cover what's happening. And it's also about what does this, let's say, trip to Lebanon mean to you? Is it a way to put yourself out there and go and win awards, or are you actually concerned about the region? So I really do think intentions play a much larger role than we think it does, because it really affects how you frame your coverage. You know, our countries are not ways in which, and our tragedies are not in ways in which you should come and build your career off of, you know, and it's not just another country to check off the list. If you're coming here, you need the knowledge, you need the background knowledge, you need the background information. You need to know what you're getting yourself into as well, because we've seen this a lot where there are a lot of people that come and they come without any prior knowledge of everything. They're trying to scramble, find local journalist contacts or fixers, but also they're not giving them, or they're not treating them in a right way or in a non-extractive or non-extractive way, because then there's also the expectation of, oh, you're a fixer, we have to pay you money. I'm not going to pay you more than, let's say, I don't know, a very, very, very low-balled amount. And our local journalists and our local people who are risking their lives to put this news out there and this, all these different, you know, what's happening out there, it really doesn't serve them justice, and it undermines their role in what they're doing as well for our community.
0: Well, yeah, and that speaks to, you know, I've asked this question to several Palestinian journalists, authors, intellectuals. I've asked, you know, how do you feel about the demand by foreign journalists to get inside Gaza? And every single one has said, we don't need you. We have journalists, even though, you know, Israel continues to explicitly target and murder them, we have journalists. Nobody's listening to them. It perpetuates this idea that, oh, you need somebody from the so-called West to come tell your story.
1: 100%. And it really kills me when people who come from abroad, foreign journalists come from abroad and try to take on this pain as their own. So when it goes onto their coverage and how they're trying to portray the story to the world, there's still a victimization process happening where, if we're being completely honest, a foreign journalist can come in and out of the country and go and continue to live their lives as normal. But the journalists who are here, who have built a career off this and who are really in danger because of the bombing and the shelling. We've seen how many media personnel in Lebanon and in Palestine have been killed or kidnapped. It's, of course, if you're coming in with good intentions, I'm not going to play God and judge and the executioner here, but it's a matter of also knowing your place and knowing what to say and how to say it and what to take on. I think it's, for me, it's such a preposterous thing to come and victimize yourself when you've made the decision to come to this country and you've made the decision to, you know, come in and out, to utilize local sources, to cover certain things, to go to war zones. And it's important to not make the story about you and make the story about the people you're covering in the first place. And this is also a big distinction.
0: I just want to remind folks that you're tuned to the Project Censored Radio Show on Pacifica Radio, and I am your co-host, Eleanor Goldfield. And I am speaking to Lebanese researcher and editor, Michelle Aid. And I think it speaks to another thing that, you know, it's how we learn and how we talk about journalism here. We don't talk about relationship building, right? We talk about pitching stories and it's like, but how a story is not this passive dead thing. It is people, it is experiences, it's life. And there's no talk about building relationships. I mean, I feel like it should be, there should be like psychology classes, and there should be like classes on like community organizing. Cause it's like, if you can't build those relationships, it's always going to be extractive journalism.
1: 100%. And this is where having the cultural nuance comes in, and the importance of that, of understanding that when you go to a certain country, you have to alter your means of communication to fit them. And it's not the other way around. You cannot demand people to speak, let's say, English or French or whatever that is, even if the country is used to having this multilingual approach to the world, you know, because there's always this thing that, oh, Lebanese people speak English, French and Arabic and blah, blah, blah. But then there's this expectation that, okay, everyone's going to just shape their way of communication according to how I do that. We've seen this a lot where it is a very extractive relationship as well, where, you know, there's some performative closeness or trying to build this relationship. And as soon as you have the story, you're out and you don't have a follow-up. This family that you've been, let's say, conversing with and taking information from was displaced, but you're not in contact with them and you don't care about them after the piece. And this is something I touch on in the article, of these photos being taken or these articles being written. You're covering actual human lives, people who are losing so much and who are gaining so much and who laugh and who cry and, you know, who are humans just like you and have lives just like you. And I think this was something that was not being portrayed enough and is not being portrayed enough in international media when it comes to the genocide in Gaza and even the war here in Lebanon and what's happening in the West Bank, because ultimately these people become numbers. And so the let's say a person in the Western audience isn't going to be able to imagine that, oh, this person who was just reported on has a life, he has a family, he has kids, he's just like me. So it creates this larger rift between Western audiences and the people living here because of how they're being shown to the world.
0: Yeah, absolutely. And I think the other thing that I wanted to ask you about, I was also like, I mean, not that there's any safety when Israel has you in their crosshairs, but that aspect of taking pictures of people, publishing them without their consent. I mean, Israel literally calls people on the phone and says, we're about to bomb you. And if you're plastering these people's pictures around, it's like that there's an added level of extreme insecurity and extreme security concerns with regards to taking those pictures.
1: 100%. And this is something we've been seeing a lot, where a lot of journalists or photojournalists don't take security measures into account. So some of them even try to circumvent local law in order to go to different places that are not open to, let's say, foreign journalists who haven't received a pass just yet. You're very correct on that. They do not take the consideration of, maybe I'm putting this person in danger, because ultimately they're not treating them like a person. They're treating them like a subject of an assignment that they're going to get paid for, and they're going to get paid for very well. It's really insane to see that there are so many pictures that have been taken by passing photojournalists that go on to win awards and that go on to get, you know, best photo of the year, getting a monetary prize with it. And then the people who are featured in this photo, who have not been told that they are in this photo and who most certainly do not know that their face is on an award-winning prize, are left to deal with the aftermath of the pain that was exhibited in this photo.
0: Yeah, and I mean, it really reminds me of like the British Museum, you know, that takes all of these artifacts from around the world and makes money off of them, makes millions of dollars off of them and keeps them, you know, for everybody's sake, right? It's like the taking of these pictures of this of these stories, and it's like, well, we'll keep them for you. Again, as if these people can't tell their own stories, as if there aren't journalists there. It is like a very colonialist relationship there.
1: 100%. And we see this quite often where, you know, we have a lot of journalists here, local journalists, whether here or in Palestine, who have made a shift in trying to cover, let's say, bilingually, or trying to start to cover different news pieces in English. And still, they are not being chosen by international media. And it's still always, you know, they always give the priority to freelance journalists. But there are so many people here on the ground who are making these changes to be picked up by international news agencies, to be able to relay the story as it is on the ground from the community, within the community, and they're almost never chosen. And then we see, and we've seen this in Gaza, where there were different journalists who were commissioned by local journalists who were commissioned by international news agencies, who upon their murder and their martyrdom, these news agencies suddenly then shift to calling them freelancers again. So they're still being discarded in one way or another, even after death.
0: Yeah, absolutely. It's really, really disgusting. And I pulled this because there's like code of ethics for journalists and things like that in the US. And the one for photojournalists is the National Press Photographers Association. And they have a code of ethics that I have a lot of issues with, but specifically to this conversation, there's one line that says, quote, intrude on private moments of grief only when the public has an overriding and justifiable need to see, end quote. According to who? Like, to what end? In what context? Like, that's so vague. And then the code also points out that visual journalists should, quote, strive for total and unrestricted access to subjects. Okay, but at what cost? Like, at what point is your access restricting the rights of the subjects? Because it also says that you should strive to be unobtrusive and humble. But I mean, these are, it's like you just threw a bunch of conflicting and contrasting ideas that are really dependent on how people learn journalism and how people learn their place in the world. So these code of ethics are vague enough that they're totally actually unhelpful.
1: 100%. And then when it comes to applying them and the differences in applying them, there's this understanding, let's say, if you're in a country in the West, then you're more likely to be held accountable for how you treat the public and how you treat, you know, how you use your camera in public versus when you're here. Because there's still that separation between, you know, what, let's say, victims of a certain crime in a certain European country means versus victims of wars in our part of the world.
0: Yeah, absolutely. And I think you brought up the word dignity, and I think that that's something that, I mean, dignity is not mentioned in the code of ethics, for instance. The idea of preserving the dignity of the subject, again, like even just the way that people are talked about, a subject, you know, like you're studying, I don't know, moon rock or something. It's like it becomes totally inanimate. It becomes something that you can just extract from. And I think that the dignity aspect is something that is not at all taught and it's not really uplifted. And I think the thing here is, like, I can remember personally there have been people that I've worked with that have after the fact said, hey, I don't actually want you to use that picture, or I don't want you to use that portion of an interview or something like that. And you could argue, okay, well, that didn't make the story as strong. But I think that the key here is, who is your responsibility to? Yes, you have a responsibility to your community who needs to know this story, but you have a responsibility to the person sharing their story, sharing their life. And I feel like that piece is consistently missing, that piece that, like, really just presupposes and assumes the dignity of the person that you're in contact with.
1: 100%. I mean, obviously, it's a very well-known fact that we want our stories to be known by the world, that we want the world to know what kind of crimes are being committed on our lands and what Israel is doing and has been doing in Gaza, in the West Bank, here, and even in the south of Syria. But also, we should get a say in determining how we want these stories to be told and at what expense as well. Because some people will tell you, okay, I don't mind putting this photo out there, but that doesn't mean that everyone's going to be okay with that.
0: Yeah, and I was speaking to a Lebanese journalist, Afif Nasouli, and he was talking about how there's this very collaborative culture between journalists in Lebanon or in Palestine, for instance, that is really lacking here. It's much more competitive. And I was wondering if you could talk a little bit about that aspect, like the collaborative nature of this kind of storytelling, because as you pointed out, these journalists are not only telling a story, they are in fact part of the story because you're living through this at the same time.
1: You know, I've seen this very specifically since the war and the genocide started in 2023, where journalists are really creating these safety nets for each other, especially during times of war, during times where they need, let's say, certain gear to be able to go somewhere. So there isn't a shortage of being completely helpful and asking, let's say, we have different group chats that we're on where different journalists from different backgrounds here in Lebanon are on. And, you know, you can throw in a message and say, listen, I want to go there. there? Do you have a contact? Or there's always this sense of helping, especially now because everyone's putting their lives at danger. A lot of field correspondents and journalists are putting their lives at danger. So there's been this really nice culture of support in finding contacts and finding protective gear and getting some places in a safe way because, you know, not all roads are working at the time being. So there's always this constant mapping out by different people and these journalist syndicates who can tell, you know, you can go there, you can go there. And also there's moral support that comes with this. Sometimes it's just simple check-ins of, okay, how are you doing? Or after we hear an attack in a certain area and, you know, we're all shaken and there's just a light joke thrown out there, just as a little show of, you know, we're going through this together, but we're going through this together and we'll find ways of supporting each other.
0: Yeah, I think that's beautiful. And I mean, I feel like so-called Western journalists could learn a lot from journalists over there. And I was wondering if you could offer up some examples of photojournalistic work that you think really does a beautiful, dignified, and powerful job of showing the situation over there that people could go to look at, but also that photojournalists here could go to look at and be like, hey, here's an example of what we're talking about.
1: One of the prime examples I can think about is a photojournalist from the South called Fatima Jumaa. And she photographs very, very intimate and delicate moments, but in a way that doesn't, you know, focus on the person itself, but rather the maybe the communal feeling that's being exuded. There aren't faces in the pictures, but you can see arms. You can see parts that are intimate, but that don't really directly put you out in the open and put your entire story and your entire vulnerability on the line. She's quite literally one of my favorites. And there's also Zakaria Jaber, who has also been going to the south, to the suburbs of Beirut, and photographing, you know, the aftermath of different attacks, of, you know, some mourning rites as well, and showing moments of solidarity. Because I really think, for example, that archiving is quite important. It's very important because one of the big things that we're dealing with existentially in the war with Israel is there's an attempt to erase our culture and our memory and our livelihoods. And so archiving is super important and keeping track of everything is super important, but it's just about how you do it and what considerations you're taking. So Fatima and Zakaria are some of the many examples of people who are capturing these moments, but without putting anyone's dignity on the line and without using pain as a currency.
0: Well, that was beautifully put, and I have nothing to add to that. So I think we'll leave it there. And folks, again, the piece that I'm pulling from is called The Pain of Our People Is Not Your Cash Cow on Photojournalism and the Exploitation of Suffering and Conflicts. And that's, again, up at alrawiya.com. We'll put that in the show notes, but that's alrawiya.com. Michelle, thank you so much for coming on the show.
1: Thank you so much for having me.
0: 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And coming up right now, co-host Mickey Huff and I sit down to dissect some recent news that didn't make the news. So please stay with us.
2: Welcome back to the Project Censored show on Pacifica Radio. I'm Mickey Huff with Eleanor Goldfield, and we are sitting down to our monthly chat where we talk about the state of the free press. We talk about things that are happening in the news. Since Trump's second election, we've also been framing some of our conversations under the moniker, is this the best we can do, as we look around us and see how many people are in positions of power and authority that likely aren't there for any reasons of merit. But that said, we are going to start our conversation today, Eleanor. It was recently World Press Freedom Day. As you know, Reporters Without Borders does an index every year. And as part of that, Clayton Weimers, who's the executive director of the U.S. branch of RSF, Reporters Without Borders, wrote a piece called American Press Freedom on the Brink. He was on the Project Censored show very recently. But I wanted to chat a bit about it with you, Eleanor, because you had a couple different perspectives. And of course, every day should be Press Freedom Day, not just May 3rd. But it's a good time to step back and assess how journalists and news outlets are faring in our current media climate, Weimers writes. This year, the United States has continued to slide down the list. We went from 49th in 2015. We did a little bit of back and forth there. But in the last couple of years, we've gone down, I think, at least 12 spots. We're now in 2025, we were 57th. This year, we are 64th. It rolls off the tongue, Eleanor. We're 64th. Yeah, we're not doing so hot in terms of press freedoms here. And we've actually had a history of violence and major crackdowns and attacks on the press. And when I talked to Clayton Weimers, Eleanor, as you know, we talked about a lot of reasons for that. But we also talked about what makes some of the, quote, better countries on the list so much better. And, you know, this is where your expertise came in. It looked like there were Northern European countries that have consistently been populating the better countries on the press freedom list. And I know that the index is a relative thing, but what can you add to this, Eleanor? Maybe we can just sort of have a more of a conversation about, you know, press freedom in general, but certainly the things that you happen to know about that part of the world that does get a high ranking on the RSF index.
0: Yeah, Mickey. And I'll start by saying that, like, the assumption that a lot of people have when they look at this list is that, you know, the number one spot is 64 grades more free than we are at number 64. And that's, I mean, first of all, nothing's that linear. And I get that, obviously, as Clayton outlined in the interview, you know, this is not a matter of saying that one is perfect and last is, you know, somebody who just wakes up one day and says they want to become a journalist is immediately shot. And I think it's worth pointing out there's no such thing as a perfectly free press anywhere. But I do think, you know, having grown up between Sweden and the US, I'm very used to hearing, oh my gosh, Sweden's so great. Why are you here? Sweden is like this utopia of, you know, little cute red cottages and everyone gets healthcare all the time and the buses are all on time. And look, comparatively, yeah, you get some healthcare. Comparatively, yes, we have public transportation. But I feel also the problem is comparatively to the US is problematic because the US, again, not just in terms of press freedom, but almost in everything that shows any kind of democratic institutions or social welfare has been slipping, right? So I think the issue is that when we talk about these Northern European countries, there can be this idea that, oh, they have all the press freedom. Now, I will say, as a journalist, I've never been tear gassed or beaten or arrested doing press work in Sweden, whereas I have been all of those things in the US. So again, yes, relatively speaking. But I think it's important to highlight that Sweden has predominantly, you know, there's SVT and there's state-owned media. So it's kind of like the BBC, right? And this can sound nice when we talk about, oh, state-funded media and stuff like that. There should just be a budget for this and we shouldn't have to beg people to give money to journalists. Yes, and this also means that the state can have a say in what's printed, right? And if you look at how SVT and how state-run media in Sweden has talked about, for instance, the genocide in Gaza, it's not done a lot better than US corporate media, right? And this is corporate-owned versus state-owned. And so I think that's an important thing to highlight. It's also important to highlight that there is censorship in Sweden. I can't go into details, but I, for instance, just today, we're recording this on May 12th. Just today, a friend of mine in Sweden wrote to me saying she needed to vent because she was offered a job at SVT. And then they found out that she'd been organizing for Palestine. And now they need to check if she's quote unquote fit for the job. So these kind of things happen in Swedish media all the time. And a lot of this has to do with the fact that Sweden, for some unknown reason, has decided to attach itself to US empire politically and indeed socially to the point that they follow suit in a lot of what the US does and thereby vis-a-vis Israel as well. So this Zionist push in media that we see in the United States, that happens very much in Sweden as well, which of course is antithetical to a free press. So I say all that to say, I appreciate the keeping track of press freedoms worldwide. And also, let's not think that just because there's a Sweden high up on a list, because Sweden's high up on a lot of lists, that this suggests some kind of egalitarian and free utopia where press can say whatever they want, because that is absolutely not the case.
2: Yeah, and it's good to have that kind of context. And again, this isn't certainly not a slight at RSF or the index, which is a really useful tool. I think it's actually a great conversation starter to find out, well, what do these rankings mean? Like you started, you know, I think the important part of this is getting into the nitty gritty about where are we seeing attacks on the press? Where do we see more or less of a culture that supports press freedom, free inquiry, free expression? And hey, look, it's important to note, as Clayton Weimers did, that it's not just a backslide that we're seeing on the Press Freedom Index. You know, it's a consistent backslide almost for all countries over 25 years since they've been doing it. But they also looked at the Varieties of Democracy Institute democracy report that found that U.S. freedom of expression declined to World War II levels. Freedom House docked the United States in its latest report, citing freedom of expression as a leading factor for what's called democratic backsliding. And again, this isn't just as part of the Trump regime. This is stuff that's been happening under neoliberal enterprises for half a century. And this is the result of getting there. And I know that there's a great tendency, especially among Team Blue, to start ranting and raving about the orange menace as the prime problem for all things. But it's really important that we're able to back out and systemically look at how dysfunctional these structures have become and how we, the people, have in part allowed them to be taken over by a cabal of oligarchs, all in the name somehow of restoring us and making us great again. So,
0: well, and I think to that point too, with making us great again, this is also something that you see in Sweden, although there's not like a Make Sweden Great Again, although I'm just waiting for it because there is a fascist party. But I think this also is tied to, because as Clayton pointed out, right, the slip of a free press also is directly connected to a slip in democracy. Right. And we can argue about whether the U.S. has ever been a democracy and what indeed democracy means. But that's a more philosophical question. But really here, I also want to highlight that, for instance, with the war in Ukraine, which nobody is talking about anymore. Right.
2: Glenn Deason, a few people are, but no one in the
0: right. It's like, oh, that old thing. But I think it's important to note, like, for instance, in Sweden, you would never see anybody being critical of Ukraine. You would never see anybody being critical of the U.S. proxy war or calling it that. Right. And you had journalists, alternative journalists, sounding the alarm about this. But the problem is that Sweden and Russia have had this back and forth tiff since literally the year 1200. You know, I grew up during the Cold War, and there were always these jokes. Some old lady out in the Stockholm archipelago saw a Russian U-boat that's coming to invade. Obviously never happened, never is going to happen. But, you know, the Swedish government sent out these pamphlets about what to do when Russia invades. It is insane. Like, y'all think it's bad in the U.S. Just go to Sweden. So I think that it, again, like, this is very much tied to the military-industrial complex. And Sweden is, in fact, a very large exporter per capita of weapons. And so I think we also can think about this. Okay, well, a state-run media can be a good thing, but who is the state aligned with? If the state is aligned with the military-industrial complex, if the state is aligned with corporations the way that they are here, then having this publicly funded vis-a-vis a state-funded media is also not a fix-it, right? So there's no situation where we can just say, oh, this is funded by this or that, therefore, everything is okay. A free press is always a constant struggle, right? There's no point where we can just say, got it done. We don't have to pay attention anymore.
2: Well, speaking of things to pay attention to, you also called to my attention and you wanted to speak a little bit about this Fordham Law Review note that had argued federal courts were blocking journalists. Eleanor, do you want to talk to us a little bit about this gem?
0: Yeah, you gotta love those obscure rules that have been on the books for a while. And again, I think this highlights, of course, the importance of contextualizing our times, right? There is absolutely no doubt that Trump has escalated and accelerated this attack on basically everyone and everything. But it's important to note, I mean, this has been on the books since 2007, right? So this had nothing to do with Trump. And folks might recall that I've had on the show Dr. Austin Coker, who does amazing work in data analysis vis-a-vis ICE and the DHS. And this is one of his posts that where he points this out. So this is, a rule. It's called the, careful, so you don't fall asleep and pass out and hit your head on your desk. Federal Rule of Civil Procedure 5.2C. It restricts remote PACER access to immigration and Social Security cases by default. And in order to read those filings, you got to go to the courthouse in person. You got to hire a runner, ask the judge to lift the restriction, which at first, right, at first, when you hear this, you're like, well, yeah, because these are not public record. You know, there might be very sensitive personal information in there. Okay, but as Austin points out, that in this Fordham Law Review note, a D.H. Zhang who wrote it argues that this rule violates the First Amendment because it singles out immigration cases by content, restricting access not by how records are filed, but by what subject matter they concern. And he writes that this is a content-based restriction under a previous ruling, Reed versus Gilbert. So, for instance, The Intercept, which I'm assuming folks who listen to this show are familiar with, had to file legal motions with help of a law school clinic, a law firm, and the Reporters Committee just to track habeas cases involving detained student activists in 2025. How many people can do that every time they have a question about some kind of, you know, immigration or detention case? So, for instance, one way to do this and maintain people's privacy is you keep access restrictions on administrative records only, where sensitive personal data like asylum histories are hardest to redact at scale, and make all other immigration filings remotely accessible by default, same as any civil case, right? So we have the precedent of cases already being accessible remotely by journalists and things like that, family members, community members that want to access this information. So it's not like this is a completely random or absurd ask. There is already precedent. But again, the singling out of immigration cases is something that follows a larger theme, right, of the administrations, and I'm saying that plural because, again, this has been on the books since 2007, the administrations trying to hide from you what they're doing with regards to people, refugees, migrants that are stuck in, again, this morass of the immigration law system. And when you hide that information, you got to think that the reason they want to hide it is because they're up to no good. And people have a right to access that information. And the way they access that information, Mickey, is, of course, through the press and the journalists willing and able to access that.
2: Absolutely. And an important story to pay attention to. And again, Eleanor, you point out that, again, a lot of these things kind of hide in the shadows because they are relatively obscure to everyday folks. And you mentioned how difficult it is to even amass, you know, some experts to get cases like this moving, let alone call attention to them. Again, and this predates Trump by quite a long time, going back to the so-called war on terror in the Bush administration. You know, various forms of lawfare, various forms of ways to prevent people from exercising rights or even understanding how they're being violated. So another incredibly important story that we don't hear much about at all. I'd like to remind our listeners, you're tuned to the Project Censored Show on Pacifica Radio. I'm Mickey Huff with Eleanor Goldfield. And Eleanor are doing our monthly chat, breaking down a couple of recent stories that we think that you all should know more about that don't get enough coverage in the corporate press. And we're going to continue right now in that segment. And I know Eleanor had a couple of other things you wanted to talk about. But one of the things that had certainly crossed my radar not long ago reminds me, again, another tech trend, as it were, of trying to tell we the people what news is. We, of course, know that there's always the Trojan horse of fact checkers like Snopes and others that try to really maintain legitimacy for establishment sources while actually attacking independent sources. Well, we're all in luck because the people that like to move fast and break things as part of the Dark Enlightenment, people like Peter Thiel over at Palantir, they have just created a new way to judge media and to call out the biased journalists that seem to not rule in favor of billionaires in their coverage, called Objection. It's a latest startup with the help of Aaron D'Souza. Of course, these are the same folks that were behind the lawsuit that bankrupted Gawker a number of years ago. Objection is this site that is allegedly addressing the cratering public trust in journalism, and it creates what they call an honor index. It's a, quote, a numerical score that the company says reflects a reporter's integrity, accuracy, and track record. And according to the people behind Objection, who are going to use AI to help determine this, along with other government intel people and people from the corporate sector and the surveillance world, quote, protecting a source's information is a vital way of telling an important story, but there's an important power asymmetry here. The subject gets reported upon, but then there's no way to critique the source. So this is actually another Trojan horse to attack reporters' confidentiality with whistleblowers, right? So this is another end around, yet another charade to have big tech come in and save Americans from reporters, you know, poking their noses into the wrong places. There's a great catch to this, Eleanor. Interestingly enough, objection, it costs $2,000. So you basically have to pay to play, to file a complaint, and then mysteriously it'll come up with some AI-backed thing that says whether or not the complaint is legitimate. You know, as one First Amendment lawyer mentioned, it seems like a high-tech protection racket for the rich and powerful. Eleanor, what do you think?
0: Well, first of all, I know that I oftentimes make fun of names, but the Honor Index, I mean, it sounds like something from like a, you know, like a video game or something.
2: The hall monitor is upon us.
0: I also find it ironic that the Gawker lawsuit filed by Thiel was filed partly in defense of the individual right to privacy. But I guess that's only for you and not for whistleblowers or sources that could be, I don't know, offed for sharing that information or have their lives otherwise destroyed, right? And again, like the idea that you should be going to people like Peter Thiel, well, for anything really, but I don't know. The idea that you should be going to Silicon Valley to talk about journalistic ethics, I'm just like,
2: jeez, any kind of ethics,
0: any kind of ethics, like people who don't believe that humanity is a good thing. Like, it's just, it's so wild. I have to chuckle because it's so dark and morbid. This speaks to how AI creeps into the, you know, the most nefarious places and we don't even realize it. And in fact, you know, an MIT study, this was, I can't remember if this was last year, but an MIT study of AI found that it makes you dumber. Using AI, relying on AI, allowing AI to pull these resources for you as opposed to you actually researching on your own, it makes you dumber. And here we are asking AI to tell us what is news and what is reliable, what is trustworthy, as opposed to using our brains, you know, instead of using artificial intelligence, could we try using some actual intelligence to find out, using critical media literacy, find out what is trustworthy? You know, I doubt, Mickey, that this little AI objection is going to look at passive voice. I doubt whether this is going to say, oh, who did you quote in this story? Did you actually look at the affected communities? Did you talk to people on the ground? Or did you just listen to some general or some FEMA official or some whatever who has never actually been a part of these disasters, these catastrophes? I doubt it's going to have that kind of critical media analysis. And this is really what we need. And this is the kind of analysis, this is the kind of literacy that humans have, right? This is the kind of analysis that we cultivate, that we collaborate and find ways of discussing things and uplifting the voices that have been silenced and censored. This is not something that you can turn to AI for. Even if that AI were created by a bunch of, you know, frontline journalists, I still wouldn't trust it. I'd say still use your brains, because even frontline journalists get it wrong sometimes, right? Nobody's perfect, and certainly not some dude from Silicon Valley who doesn't believe humanity is a good thing.
2: Yeah, Ellen, absolutely. And this is exactly why we need critical media literacy education. This is exactly why we don't outsource it, whether it's to private companies like Slopes or AI bots or Peter Thiel. Again, there's another feature to this. Even if the site objection, even if their AI review and all that jazz finds no issue with a particular story, they have a companion feature, according to the TechCrunch article, called Fire Blanket, that can still introduce doubt about a source's credibility. So it's also about casting doubt about a person, ad hominem, a source, rather than looking at the actual argument. And they can say that something is still under investigation. The company's allowed to use these labels to cast doubt. And while First Amendment scholars say that it's, you know, it's part of the ecosystem of media criticism, so it doesn't violate the First Amendment, it's, again, vastly different than what you were talking about, Eleanor, about people doing it, researching it. And again, as the media ethicist said from the University of Minnesota, quote, why would you believe that AI would necessarily give you more reliable information about the truth or falsity of fact than a journalist who had researched and written the story? I mean, why would you just assume that? I wouldn't assume that at all. And again, you know, the media ethicist is talking about. We have the power of critical thinking. We're not supposed to outsource that. And in this case, it's not like these people are making this available as a public service. Right. It's another way to hoover up money to get money so that only people with money can complain. And then only those people can get their perspectives to negatively attack reporters that want to hold people of wealth and means in the oligarchy to account, whether they're outside the political system or directly inside of the political system. I mean, again, it's just riveting that these things are happening, and that from what I've seen, other than in some of these tech publications, Eleanor, these stories have not gotten a lot of attention in the broader public or the broader press, which is curious because, you know, they're kind of being marketed as a way of like solving the public trust problem in journalism. Most of the people I know that are, quote, the public don't have too grand lying around to challenge a news story, you know, and if that were the case, I mean, we'd have plenty of news stories challenging corporate media bias against labor. We'd have plenty of bias to file about corporate media bias pretending climate crisis isn't real. We could go on forever on that riff. But nevertheless, that's something I hope that people will pay a little bit more attention to, is what some of these billionaires are doing, all allegedly in the name of protecting free speech. And by that, we mean the speech for them. So yeah. Eleanor,
0: I think it's also, you know, I think that there's these there are ways, for instance, in different browsers to turn off any kind of AI assist and things like that. And I think that's the

0: is something that we should be teaching, right? It should absolutely be regulated to the point that we have a full understanding of what the ways and means, who it's trying to uplift, who it's trying to censor and suppress. And that's obviously not what's happening here, right? So, you know, friends don't let friends have AI censor and pull their news for them.
1: Look, and I've been railing against this since that googly-eyed Microsoft paperclip was constantly telling me what to do and write. And that goes back a ways, you know, nothing against all paperclips, but
0: yeah,
1: I never liked that one either. But anyway, there's a number of amazing independent sources in the top underreported stories every year from the Independent Press. That's all free at projectcensored.org. You can go to the Park Center for Independent Media, parkindymedia.org, and see all of the IF Stone Izzy winners. These are all examples of people in the independent press that are reporting ethically, transparently, and factually in the public interest. And so this is a thing. This is going on. There are a growing number of people doing this work in the independent media space, and we just need to turn people on more to these kind of sources to broaden the places we get our information so that we can have richer conversations, more in-depth conversations, and ones that actually move the needle when it comes to things like civic engagement. So once again, Eleanor, it's always great to sit down and talk to you for our segment. And I'm certainly looking forward to our next encounter.
0: Indeed. Thanks everyone for listening. Check out projectcensored.org as usual for a lot of great critical media literacy tools. And we'll see you next time.
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0: That does it for another episode of the Project Censored radio show on Pacifica Radio. I'm your producer and co-host, Eleanor Goldfield, along with my co-host and executive producer, Mickey Huff. 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
3: 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Windy. For Taos and northern New Mexico, highs 67 to 72, lows 39 to 41. Today, sunny to partly cloudy with a red flag fire warning for winds to 35, gusting to 50, and humidity as low as 5%. Tuesday, sunny to partly cloudy with winds to 25. Wednesday, partly cloudy with winds to 25 and a 40% chance of afternoon showers. Thursday and Friday, sunny to partly cloudy with winds to 20. For Alamos and the San Luis Valley, highs 60 to 71, lows 29 to 37. Today, sunny to partly cloudy with winds to 35, gusting over 50. Tuesday, sunny to partly cloudy with winds to 30 and a 40% chance of showers overnight. Wednesday, partly to mostly cloudy with winds to 25. Thursday and Friday, sunny to partly cloudy with winds to 20.
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0: Hola y bienvenidos todos a nuestro programa Que Vivan las Acequias, a monthly radio show that explores the richness of our acequia culture in northern New Mexico and southern Colorado. In our 14th show, we return to Oakland Airport and talk to the Sembrando Semillas team about their trip to San Rafael, California to attend the 17th annual Bioneers Conference. Then we hear a report of the Slow Food Conference in Italy at the end of October, and finally excerpts from the 7th annual Congreso de las Acequias this December 2006. But first, let's go to the Oakland Airport and talk to Sembrando Semillas.
1: My name is Margarita Garcia. I was the female chaperone for the Sembrando Semillas, and I had a really awesome time here at the Bioneers. It's very different from the one that we had at home in Taos and in Albuquerque. There's a lot of people with a lot of energy who are doing a lot of things, but this one definitely has a lot more things going on for workshops and very different perspectives, which is good, and also which is, you know, different than the one that we have at home, because the things that we talk about there are very specific to our place, which is very, very important. But I had a really good time. I really took a lot away from the session that I had about the 13 grandmothers and the Council of the Grandmothers. It's really awesome what these women are doing, and it was really an honor to be able to be there when they were speaking to a council that was allowed to speak to them, and they were in India and we were here, and it was over thousands of miles and over a TV screen, but it was still amazing to hear them speak and just to be able to be in the presence of their wisdom. I just felt very lucky, and I was glad that I came to this one, because I think that alone could really change my life, because they were asking these beautiful questions about herbs. The whole talk that I went to was about herbs, and some people were allowed to ask them questions about herbs and about how they know about the plants and their relationship to the plants. And they were asking sometimes very elaborate, detailed questions, and the grandmothers would never answer them the way that the people sort of asked them. Their answers were very simple and very just basic, and it just was really amazing to see that things really are basic. And that's how my grandma would answer them, very basic, like, what are you talking about? Like they didn't even almost understand the question, because it just makes it very unreal to what the truth is. And I just thought it was beautiful, and I think that we really need to have all that wisdom in our life, and those 13 grandmothers are very important, but so are all the other grandmothers everywhere, and also the grandfathers.
2: Juntos sembraremos, juntos sembraremos la semilla.
0: Tell us, Celestino, what was really particularly striking to you that might have application to our environment?
3: I thought that what Brad and Brock talked about, where they come from, it's almost the same climate as us. They were using water that fell from the sky and were saving everything, and they didn't seem to be using a lot of groundwater like from a well. So it was very efficient. They would get water from the roof to water the plants around their around the house, and they also talked about how to put plants so the water would flow to them, and it would get absorbed slowly, so it wouldn't just flow and less absorption. And also, he spoke about how asphalt isn't that good, and in a place that normally gets 12 inches of rain, it was lucky if there was even 1 inch absorbed into the ground. So one way was to absorb the one way was to make holes in the pavement so the water would get in. And he also said that the city where he comes from, 21% of the place is paved, so that reduces a lot of water that is absorbed. The rivers have also changed because of that. Like, there isn't so much trees and things growing by the rivers.

0: Okay, so a question I have and I'm wondering is what do you think Acequia culture has to share with the Bioneers community?
1: I think that Acequia culture, what it has to do is, for one thing, it's something traditional to our part of the world. And since the Bioneers is all about a lot of traditional and cultural movements, I think that this is something very important to where we live culturally. Since the Bioneers is all about sustainability, I was thinking, like, you know, maybe not in all of America, but in New Mexico, we're trying to sustain Acequia as our culture. So for what our knowledge is, you know, we got to keep that and save it there. And that's how I feel it's very important, how it relates to the Bioneers, is because it's something that's culturally intact with our tradition, and it's about sustainable agriculture as well.
0: What kind of things were you hoping that you might learn at the Bioneers that maybe weren't represented?
2: Oh, at first when they said Bioneers, I thought it was going to be all on agriculture and not just like, this was more like making the government better. But I at first I thought it was just going to be on agriculture. And so I wanted to see more on how to plant seeds and grow them. And also, I never heard any of that. And also, I wanted to hear more about Acequias and that Acequia culture, but nobody seemed to really talk about that very much. And some people didn't even know what it was, what Acequias and Acequia culture were.
0: And what about you? What else do you think we need to think about at the Bioneers?
3: Well, I was a little amazed and disappointed that there wasn't more information on birth and having healthy babies and like midwifery and the importance of like maintaining that knowledge to bring in the children and take care of them in the best way. And I didn't see anything about seed protection, and it seems like one of the biggest battles that we could be having at this point in time, you know, to be taking care of our seeds. And I didn't see any workshop on seeds or what people were doing against genetic engineering. And of course, we're doing things in New Mexico, and maybe they should have had us speak. And I don't know, but I think that it's very important, especially because it's connected to all the other issues that they were talking about, including soil and, you know, pollution and global warming, everything. Environmental justice, you know, social justice. All those things are connected to the seeds, and the seeds weren't talked about. So I think that next year it would be good to have both of those things represented, the women and the birth and the seeds.
0: Which you could say are the same thing. You got something out of that?
4: I also think that they're very important, being that all that organic food and all that stuff, guess what, they started out as a seed. So, I mean, we got to learn about the history and where they came from. Well, we learned about somewhat where they came from, but nobody really talked about that. We saw pictures. Oh, they look nice, but who? What seed are they? Whose seed? What history does that seed have?
0: Thank you, Margarita, Celestino, RJ, and Angel, for your participation and insights. Immediately after the Bioneers, I had the opportunity to travel to Turin, Italy, and attend the second biannual Slow Food Conference. I was part of the North American Indigenous delegation and had the honor to participate along with Paulo Garcia, Executive Director of the New Mexico Acequia Association, and many other representatives of different nations across the U.S. and Canada. We went to represent the New Mexico Food and Seed Sovereignty Alliance, an alliance between the Traditional Native American Farmers Association and the NMAA. Our mission is to continue, revive, and protect our native seeds, crops, heritage fruits, animals, wild plants, traditions, and knowledge of our indigenous land and Acequia-based communities in New Mexico for the purpose of maintaining and continuing our cultural integrity and resisting the global industrialized food system that can corrupt our lives, our food, our culture, through inappropriate food production and genetic engineering. We also went to support Louis Hina from Tezuque Pueblo, who was invited to present the work we have been doing on seed sovereignty. The Slow Food Conference was amazing, with over 6,000 people from 125 countries, held in the same complex as the Winter Olympics. We listened to presentations in 8 languages on many topics concerning food production, including talks from authors Michael Pollan, Fritjof Capra, and Vandana Shiva. Dr. Shiva likens today's industrial food system to food fascism, perpetuating seed slavery. I had the opportunity to taste meats, cheeses, chocolates, and wines made by continuing age-old traditions, with the ultimate objective of quality and taste and tradition, rather than so-called efficiency and profit of our food system. Chefs from all over the world were present to find the highest quality foods for their kitchens. I wandered around this Salon de Gusto, reminiscing on bizcochitos y panocha, chaquewe y atole, chicos y buriñates, our endangered traditional foods of home. On Saturday, December 2, 2006, was held the 7th Annual Congreso de las Acequias in Taos, New Mexico. As one of the panels, the NMAA asked Louis Hina and myself to update the Congreso about the progress that has been made with the Seed Sovereignty Declaration. To read the declaration, visit www.e-plaza.org/NM Seed Sovereignty Alliance. Let us go to the Congreso and hear from that panel, and then about our Water is Life campaign, also part of the Congreso.
5: As y'all know, we started the Food and Seed Sovereignty Declaration El Calde in March. I think many of you that were there, we got together and we had the seed ceremony. And then we had a signing of the declaration to support food and seed sovereignty in northern New Mexico. Well, since March, we've taken that declaration and we've taken it before Tezuque Pueblo, where Tezuque Pueblo has approved the resolution supporting the declaration. And then from there, it's been the governor from Tezuque has taken it to the 8 Northern Indian Pueblo Council, which represents the Indian communities north of Santa Fe. There's 8 communities. All those communities are supporting the declaration. After that, it was taken to the All Indian Pueblo Council, which consists of all the Indian tribes in New Mexico, which is also being supported, what we started in El Calde. So we have the support of all the Indian communities here in New Mexico. And then in October, at the National Congress of American Indians, Governor Gilvey Hill from Tezuque again took this declaration to the National Indian, 700 plus tribes here in the United States, and they also passed a resolution supporting what we all started in El Calde. And I reiterate what the leadership said this morning, we have to do a lot of community education, and it's not for now, but it's for the future generation as to what we're trying to accomplish here. Thanks.
0: Thank you, Louis. I'm honored. Seeds are really the currency of our culture. They, our great grandparents all had seeds. You know, our great great grandmothers. That's what was our food for the years to come. And I have a feeling that the acequias, agricultural land, all of these things were thought of as how many people is this going to feed? How many grandchildren? I heard a story about them digging the acequia in Chamisal, and the reason they did that is because there was a woman who was looking at all the kids that were growing up and saying, we need more water in this community so we can grow more food, because these kids are all going to grow up and they're going to have kids. And it took them 12 years to construct that acequia to bring more water to that community. So that's the essence of what we're talking about. But we need to really start thinking about our relationship to food. And the answer is simple. It is our relationship to our seeds.
6: We cannot afford to let our thousands of year old corns, beans, wheat, calabaza varieties, we cannot afford to let those die. They are dying right now if we don't plant them. And that's why I work with the youth, because they are the ones that are going to carry these seeds to the next generation and to the next generation. Because that is our freedom, our ability to grow food. And so I'm honored that we did this declaration. We need to reestablish our connections to each other, to our seeds, to our lands, because that is what makes us a human being, is to have these seeds. Agriculture is the basis of culture. It's the basis of technology. It's the basis of the economy. And if we don't have our own agriculture, our own seeds, then we are slaves to the system. And they will feed us what they want to feed us, how they want to feed us, when they want to feed us. And we will have nothing to say or do because all of our seeds will have died, and the knowledge with it. So I'm begging all of you to not just sign on the line, but to go after those seeds. Raise your hands for me. How many of you in here have heard of genetically engineered or genetically modified crops and animals, fish, trees? We need to start thinking about these issues. So I urge you all to support the resolution, the declaration. What we really need to do is start growing out our crops, growing out our old corn, our old beans, our calabazas, our habas, our alverjón, our trigo. And then the other thing we need to talk about, like Luis reminded me, is the breeding stocks of our animals. We need to start thinking, do we have enough breeding animals to provide enough animals for our community? Some of us in here have old breeds of cattle, old breeds of goats, of sheep, of chickens. Those are worth well more than their weight in gold, because they are our genetic past and hopefully our genetic future. We got to keep these things in our realm. I'm sure we're all on the same page, but I just wanted to share some words with you. Thank you.
5: This is a new revolution. We're

0: Another declaration of the New Mexico Aseque Association, entitled El Agua es la Vida, is our rallying call to recognize that water and water rights are community resources that belong to the people and that are attached to the land, rather than a private privilege that can be bought, sold, and transferred from the area of origin. The need for this declaration is partially in response to Governor Richardson's declaration of 2007 as the Year of Water. 2007 marks 100 years of the 1907 Territorial Water Code, which established the so-called legality of transferring water rights from the land. So let us hear more about the declaration and what it entails.
1: Ustedes son los que desarrollaron este concepto del agua es la vida como parte de nuestra tradición y nuestra cultura. This is a statement we're going to make on, about our culture, about our way of life, and it's something that has been worked on for the past, really, 2 years con todas las cabecillas que han participado en este proceso. Es un proceso de participación de todos los líderes que están envueltos ahí, involucrados con las cabecillas de las acequias, okay? Las cabecillas are the leaders from different regions around the state. El agua es la vida. De esta declaración es muy importante. It's going to summarize a lot of our beliefs about water. And it's like Harold said, it's our like our Ten Commandments. It's our Ten Commandments, and we're treating this like a campaign, una campaña donde vamos a unirnos para defender nuestros derechos de agua. Es el movimiento en defensa del agua. Y esta declaración es el inicio de este movimiento. Y esta campaña. So vamos a poneros atención.
2: El agua es la vida, statement of principles. Number one, we recognize, honor, and respect that water is sacred and sustains all life. Sí. Two, we reaffirm the connection between land, water, and our communities as the material and spiritual basis for our existence. Three, we practice the principle that water is life in our customs and traditions of water sharing, also known as the repartimiento. Sí. Four, we recognize that we live in a desert and water scarcity is part of our existence. Because it is scarce and precious, the utmost care must be taken in using our water. Sí. Five, we honor the indigenous knowledge of our elders, which guides the day-to-day operation of acequias, the cultivation of ancestral crops, and the care of our animals. Yes. Six, we recognize that our ancestors viewed water as a communal resource attached to the land, and our water rights exist as a result of generations of their labor and self-governance. Yes. Seven, we honor water as part of our heritage and believe that treating water as a commodity for generating profit is a fundamental disrespect of our way of life. Yeah. Eight, we seek to sustain our ancestral connections to water, which has historically been used for providing our families with household uses, growing food, and providing for our animals. Yeah. Nine, we believe that as needs for water in our communities change over time, decisions about reallocations or transfers of water rights should be made through a cultural and spiritual attachment to place, through a feeling of querencia, and through local self-governance. Sí. 10. We believe that our acequias are fundamental to our culture and our identity as land-based people, and we must be intentional in passing on our traditions to future generations. Sí. 11. We maintain that water we use for growing food supports our self-determination as a people, enhances riparian habitat, contributes to aquifer recharge, and results in health benefits both to the farmer and to those who eat local, fresh, and culturally significant foods.
1: Todos digan juntos, el agua no se vende, el agua se defiende, el agua no se vende, el agua se defiende. Ahora ustedes. Ahora sí, estamos listos para la lucha. Thank you, Juanita. Juanita is one of our Sembrando Semillas youth, and she's a very great young leader, a young woman leader. Thank you so much, Juanita. That's our declaración. Mr. Chairman, maybe you want to take an official action?
3: All those In favor, say aye.
4: Aye.
3: All opposed, say no. The ayes have it. It's ordered.
1: Just for some background, this declaración has the statement of principles, but it also has a plan of action. And the plan of action says things like, we're going to cultivate our lands, we're going to participate in our acequias and celebrate our funciones and festivales, we're going to seek solutions, we're going to retain our water, we're going to create projects, and we're going to, very importantly, we're going to work to challenge the political and economic forces that are driving water out of our acequias. That's our plan of action. And it's a plan of action that we've been working on for 2 years all together. So I hope that we all feel ownership of this, because this is something we worked on. It's un documento que hemos desarrollado en un proceso colectivo. And I thank you, everybody. Let's give you a big round of applause.

0: 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I am your host, Miguel Santisteban, thankful for the snow and looking forward to even more snow.
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3: 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We're growing beautiful communities. 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
1: Ibu Robin Lim is a Filipino Micronesian American certified professional midwife whose passion is human rights in childbirth. 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She works with a similar midwife group in the Philippines, and she has practiced and shared techniques of loving and peace-filled birthkeeping during some of the worst disasters in the world. In September 2021, she addressed a maternal gift economy rising salon via Zoom from Indonesia. Here we share excerpts from her slide talk at maternalgifteconomymovement.org.
2: I'd like to dedicate my time here tonight to Farida Salman. She was a community midwife for Bumi Sehat in Papua. She died in 2020 from the COVID. I just wanted to honor her as a Papuan midwife. Yayasan Bumi Sehat has now 6 maternal health and community health clinics in the Philippines and in Indonesia. What we're doing and what's happening with birthkeepers all over the world, I feel like there's a revolution going on, and I like to think of it as a revolution with a small r and a big e. Every woman who's ever given birth, or any woman who's ever held space for a woman giving birth, does remember pain turning to power. This is my Filipina Lola, my grandmother from my mother's side. She was a community midwife. Her mother before her was a midwife in the Philippines. My grandmother wasn't able to train in school because of the wars. She became a midwife through the apprenticeship program, just following your mother and your grandmother around and being there for mothers, for families, and for children. They say she put an anting-anting, which is like it's a secret irritation. And when someone puts an anting-anting into you, they say they put it under your skin, often near your heart, and that makes you irritated for the rest of your life. And the irritation that she put in me is so that I would live my life for humanity, and that I would not rest until I felt like all women and their children had the best possible birth experience and reproductive health experience that they could have. This is the quilt piece from Ina Mae Gaskins' Safe Motherhood quilt. Travels all over the world. My sister Christine, she died from a complication of her third pregnancy. She was in the United States of America. She was under the care of a doctor. She had insurance, and he simply did not care enough. She was in the state of Alabama as a woman of color. In the state of Alabama, being pregnant, it's one of the most dangerous places in the world that you can be. And her passing really galvanized my conviction that the only way that I could begin to defend the human rights of women and children was to really delve fully into midwifery. A lot of people don't like this slide because they don't agree with me, but I feel like the medieval torture table was just the precursor to the obstetrical table that is used today. I've seen this table when they retire it from hospitals in the U.S., they export them to Nepal. I've seen it in Indonesia. I've seen it in the Philippines. I've seen it in Haiti. In the United States now, and I've seen in Italy, the midwives will say, well, it's not exactly like that anymore. Now we have like pink vinyl upholstery. It looks nicer, but it is the same thing. It's a torture table, and it has to do with, you know, what we eat was colonized, how we trade was colonized, how we educate our children was colonized, and healthcare, especially as it comes down to reproductive healthcare, was colonized, and it is a broken system. It's not culturally appropriate for anyone anywhere. We need to hold each other in respect and love that we can use to eradicate this colonized system of childbirth. And when we get that love and we use it and we give respect to human beings and their reproductive health experience, that's when communities are really born. I love this picture. We like to call these high touch protocols. There is an ultrasound machine in the foreground, but we're not using it. We'd rather as midwives, put our ear on the mother's belly and with her permission, listen and connect with her baby. This is Ibu Eli. She was told by two OBGYNs that she absolutely could not give birth normally to a child, that she would have to come in for a cesarean birth. A belly birth or a cesarean birth is it's a miracle. It's also a birth. And I want everyone out there who has had a belly birth to hug yourself and say thank you for doing whatever it took to get my baby earthside. But so often mothers are given belly births when they don't need them. They're pushed into it. And this Ibu Eli was aware enough to say, no, I think I'll go somewhere where the women will take care of me, where the midwives will support me, and let's just see what happens. And she had a glorious birth for her daughter. In Bali, we have 16 midwives on our team, including me. They're in love with their work. They're in love with the mothers that they serve. And whether they're in housekeeping or administration or reception or acupuncture or a doctor or midwife, the staff take care of each other's babies. When a mother has a baby on our team, she gets 6 months of full paid leave. And then they bring their babies to work because there's so many people to help. And oftentimes their mother-in-love or their mother or their husband or their friend will come with them and also be there to help. In Bali, we practice something called Tri Hitakarana. It's a traditional philosophy for well-being. Harmony with spirit, harmony with humans, and harmony with nature. I feel like that's why we've been able to build the community we've built. Good science, respect for nature, a relationship with spirit. And I feel like the way women relate to each other, that is the foundation for our relationship with spirit. We make a circle of support. So right now during the pandemic, we have about 80% unemployment in Bali because Bali is reliant on tourism. And so one of the things that Bumi Sehat has begun to do is provide food. This was the day some farmers came and gave us vegetables and we wrapped them all in banana leaves and we distributed them. Going to far-flung communities, we make health checks, we can do prenatal care, we can make sure those women have vitamins, we can check to see if the villages have potable drinking water. Last weekend, we gave food away to 200 families, rice, sweet potatoes, cooking oil, eggs, so they would have protein. And that happens just about every week now. If there's any money in the coffers, we try to make sure that people are eating. We never assume that because a mother makes it to prenatal care or comes in for her birth, that when she goes home, she has food to cook. Most of our families in the villages are multi-generational. My family, we have 4 generations living in our home with my mother, who's 89, all the way down to my youngest grandchild is 1 year old now. And I've noticed that when there's not enough food in the kitchen, the elders will just not eat. These elders in our community, they're getting a healthy lunch brought to them 6 days a week. Always a nurse or a midwife goes along and does health checks. We also distribute the sambiloto herb, the andrographis paniculata, so that if they do get the COVID, they have some protection. Okay, next slide. The midwife holding the mother and her huge 4-kilo baby. This mother really needed to squat and give birth by the side of the bed. And look at her face. I feel like if a mother doesn't have that look on her face, that smile, like, I did it. Then, as Ina Mae Gaskin would say, someone's not treating her right. That's the look I treasure.
1: 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She and her family are from Indonesia and the Philippines, countries made up of islands.
2: That's midwife Lily Subu. She works at Bumi Sehat in Sentani, Papua. At least once a week, she and another midwife will row out, visit those isolated villages on tiny islands on the lake that otherwise have absolutely no medical support at all. That is a stormy day on that lake. It was really choppy and really raining. And these midwives look forward to going out on the lake and making sure to support the families out there. These are the women leaders that inspire me. And I wanted to share this woman-to-woman model of care and how it lifts us all up. So this is Angel Hiromi Bumi Sehat Papua. a woman in Japan really wanted to have children, and she couldn't. She had uterine cancer. But what she could have was a legacy of children and of mothers. And she asked her husband on her deathbed to please do something for women and children with her money. And he paid for the entire construction with her legacy of our Angel Hiromi Bumi Sehat Clinic. We are right at the end stages of building an addition because the mothers do not want to give birth in the hospital there. The medical schools in Indonesia will send their surgeons to Papua to practice surgery. They can practice surgery on dark-skinned people, and who cares, right? The land that we're on was given to us by a church community because they just wanted their women to have respectful care. Okay, next slide. In the beginning of the pandemic, for the first 6 or 8 months, you could not buy PPE, and it was required that you wear PPE. So in order to legally keep the midwifery practice open, our midwives in Papua went out and bought raincoats and plastic rain pants. And it's so hot in Papua, it makes Bali seem like it's cold. And there they were wearing these plastic rain suits so that they could be open and operational and serve these women and children. And they just did it. Their devotion just was so humbling. So you can just see that mom, she's holding her baby and breastfeeding. You can't really see the baby very well, but she's pretty happy with what happened to her in childbirth. Okay, next slide. When a baby's cord is cut immediately, up to a third or more of their blood supply will be left in the umbilical cord and trapped in the placenta and not go into the baby. Immediate clamping and cutting of babies' umbilical cords was never based on research. It was based on an efficiency model when men started to take over childbirth. It really didn't take hold until the 1960s, although Erasmus Darwin, the grandfather of Charles Darwin, did warn against the practice. He started to see it happening. All babies have a human right to their full blood supply. And what's happening all over the world, I know it's happening in Italy, I know it's happening in the United States, and in many places, the baby's cord is clamped and cut, and that blood inside the cord, which is not cord blood, it is baby blood. It belongs to the baby. The blood in your foot is not foot blood, it's your blood. And that blood is saved, it's used for research, it's used for blood doping, it's sold out the back door of the hospital. That doesn't happen at Bumi Sehat. We wait a minimum of 3 hours, and many mothers don't cut their baby's cords at all. They let them release naturally without any violence. And that's a human right. And to be skin to skin, to protect that first embrace of life, that's a human right. And all of these human rights, we really fiercely protect. And we feel like they are the foundation for building peace on earth. When a baby is able to get his or her full blood supply, they're going to have their optimal intelligence and optimal lifespan, and they're going to be able to have the brightness. It's hard to say this in English. It's hard. They need to the chahaya, the brightness, so that they can go ahead and latch on and breastfeed and thrive. This is all so important. When a woman who has just given birth sees the cord clamps and the scissors, she immediately goes into trauma. Just seeing the scissors near her baby, that can cause her oxytocin levels to plummet and put her in danger of hemorrhage. And hemorrhage after childbirth is one of the leading causes of death in the world, even today. About 830 mothers are dying every single day all over the world from complications of childbirth. Okay, next slide. These are generations of midwives, traditional midwives in Aceh, where we had the tsunami, working together with licensed midwives who were educated in a school system. Hours after the birth, they're burning the cord off, which cauterizes the cord, which is a wonderful technique when you don't have any access to be able to properly sterilize your equipment. Many indigenous cultures use this technique before medical science took over with scissors and such. Disasters. Bumi Sehat has been an early responder after the terrorist bombs in Bali, Indonesia, in Aceh, Indonesia, after the 9.3 earthquake and the tsunami in 2004. Padang, Indonesia, in 2006 had a major earthquake. Yogyakarta, also giant earthquake in 2006. Haiti in 2010, we were there. We were in Leyte in the Philippines after the super typhoon in 2013. You can see the size of that storm that took out 9 islands in the Philippines. I don't know if you realize that the warming of the ocean is causing bigger storms more frequent. And when these storms make landfall, they, for example, the Typhoon Haiyan, it left 9 islands with utterly homeless people. In Nepal, after the big earthquake in 2015, we were there, and Lombok and Sulawesi had earthquakes in 2018. Horrible earthquakes. We're still in Lombok. We have a childbirth facility and community health clinic. And then in 2017 to 2019, our volcano here in Bali erupted. And now the global pandemic. Childbirth can be incredible no matter what the setting. I've delivered babies in a Coca-Cola truck. I've delivered babies in tents. And actually, the midwife doesn't deliver the babies. We receive the babies. The mom delivers the baby. I love this picture of Lorena. She's an incredible Filipino midwife. In that tent, we had literally 777 babies. And she's just holding the baby there and giving the mother a pregnant pause. You see the cord is still connected. And she's just letting that mother take her heartbeat. And then that mother will reach for her baby and take her baby to her own heart. And this is the kind of thing that I feel like as women, we need to be ready to be helpful in our own communities, because I feel like this is not going to get any better until it gets a lot worse, but we can make it better day by day, incident by incident. Okay, next slide. That's our volcano erupting in Bali on a full moon night. This is Ibu Eli, who had twins in the aftermath of the tsunami. Two of her four daughters were drowned in the tsunami. They were lost. They never even were able to recover their bodies. And Ellie got pregnant with twins. She didn't know she had twins. I didn't say anything to her because there was no electricity in Aceh. There was no way to confirm with ultrasound. I was just feeling twins with my hands. And we just waited until she gave birth, and we welcomed two new baby girls into the world. Meanwhile, their sister, their eldest sister who survived the tsunami, who was very traumatized because she wasn't able to hold on to her sibling in the water. She lost her sister, slipped out of her hands and was never recovered. But Yanti has now finished midwifery school. We scholarshiped her through. She's a brilliant part of her community. This is Lombok, Indonesia. The midwife that you see there, Budi Astuti, she's a rising star as a human being in this world. Her entire village was devastated. I was with her when we found her mother, Ibu Mangku, just sitting in a field crying in the rain. There were so many lives lost in that earthquake in Lombok, and so many homes and businesses and livelihoods lost. You can see that one of our midwives there is in Lombok. They were called to the birth of this mother, third baby. This mother had a wonderful home before the earthquake, and this is her home now. This is Jacqueline Aurora, another rising star. She's actually of native North Alaskan American descent. That baby is a premature baby, skin to skin with her. She took the baby skin to skin to her own heart in the middle of the night when the mother needed to go and use the bathroom. We didn't have electricity. We didn't have incubators. And after the big Philippine typhoon disaster, we found that there were many, many babies coming premature. Now with COVID, we're getting many, many premature babies. And when you don't have incubators, you guess what? You always have the mother. And I feel like it's a superior way to care for preemies. A mother's body will warm up to get her baby warm and will cool down to cool her baby down when her baby needs it. But Jacqueline Aurora she was our angel of premature babies there. When the babies were too weak to suck, she helped them to pump a drop at a time of their milk into their babies. And you could see how even a drop of a mother's colostrum will do so much to bring a baby to life. Okay, breech babies. When the whole world goes upside down in the aftermath of disasters, including this global pandemic that we're in, you'll find that babies will come feet first and butt first. And so we as midwives need to be ready to help with those births without cesarean. This baby was born breech in a tent. So that is what we do. We do whatever needs to be done. This is in Nepal, Sapna. Her name means dream. She gave us permission. These mothers have given their permission for us to use these slides for other women to see and enjoy them and learn from them. Sapna lost her entire family in the earthquake in Nepal. She was living with her husband's parents and her parents. Those elders were in the house when it fell on them. She arrived in labor and she said she could not possibly love this baby because she didn't feel like there was anything left in her to love with. And then when she came into the tent and she saw that there was privacy and she saw there were smiles and there were hugs and there was water to drink and food to eat, she lightened up and she started to really get into her labor. And then she had this beautiful moment where her baby's born to his waist and she reaches for him and she says, "Are you mine?" And I just was so happy with how the kindness, the little kindnesses that we showed her, giving her a place of privacy and safety to give birth, hugging her, giving her food and water, and she was able to fall in love with her baby. And her husband worked on a cruise ship, and he was not allowed to come home to cremate the dead in his family. He was not allowed to come home because his contract wasn't up until 10 months later when his contract was up. But we were able to use our handphones and we were able to WhatsApp him in after the baby was born so he could sing to his baby and to his wife. These are Rohingya refugee mothers and their babies in the Hope Field Hospital. It's an unimaginable, horrible thing that the government of Myanmar and the military could march a million people barefoot out of their homes after burning their homes, after killing their children, after killing their family members and doing horrible things to these women and march them to another country where they are living under tarps. They're being moved to an island now that floods many months out of the year. And with climate change, that island's going to be underwater soon. God bless the Bangla people for taking them in. Can you imagine when a country that can barely eat themselves takes in a million refugees? Anyway, they're just beautiful, beautiful women, all of them with heartbreaking stories. Okay, next slide. In Bali right now, at Bumi Sehat, with the pandemic, we're covered up, but the women can see our eyes and they can feel the touch, even through a gloved hand. You can massage a mother in labor. I'm so proud of these women. They're so loving and they're so kind and giving, and they know that they could get COVID any day going to work. I'm so in love with each of them for how much empathy and charity and humanity and how human they are. They know they could get COVID no matter what they do. Okay, next is one of our midwives who also studied to be a doula. And I feel like doulas, women who mother the mother, not in a medical way, but just in a kindness way. Doulas are essential. Anybody interested in being a doula, there are beautiful doula training courses. And I just love how this mother is getting the help that she needs. She had a beautiful birth. Okay, next slide. Circle of support. You can see the baby's still got the bowl with the placenta connected. We put flowers in the bowl. We sang this baby to earth. And she asked us, this is Kadek. She asked us, "Can we take a picture with all of your hands, all the hands that helped me have this baby?" Okay, next slide. I wanted you to see Ibu Ana Agung Mas. She's been in midwifery service for 48 years. When she was a young midwife straight out of school, they parked her in a shack in a graveyard in Karangasam in the dry, poorest part of this island. That is during the time when women were hemorrhaging to death in childbirth. It was a leading cause of death in Bali, and Ibu Bidan Ana Agung Mas, she just did her work. She saved lives day and night, and you know, she could have retired a long time ago, but she loves her work. And she's works very much in teaching capacity, supporting the younger midwives, and teaching childbirth education courses to the expectant families. This woman is turning 70. Look at her. I mean, she does dye her hair, but she just has so much love and oxytocin that she looks like she's 28. I just love her. I wanted to share her with you. Okay, next. This is sambirota, we call it. In the Philippines, we call it sinta or serpentina. There's many names for it. Kalmi in India. It's Andrographis paniculata. It's a heritage herb from my heritage and from Indonesian heritage. My grandmother used to take me on long walks in the Philippines and show me the plants that could heal. And during World War II, she healed people when there was no allopathic medicine, there was no pharmaceuticals, there was just the plant medicine in her hands. This is Abuela Maria. She's a Mexican birth keeper and doula. She teaches natural family planning. She co-authored a book on natural family planning with me. And then there's my assistant, Safira, who's an extraordinary doula and who just got married earlier this week. And that is what we do. We take the most bitter herbal medicine in the world and we try to make it possible for anyone to take it. And it cures and prevents COVID-19. We have seen it. We're using it all over Indonesia and the Philippines. And in Thailand, the government has made it the medicine of choice for the early stages of COVID now. So this is the way of our ancestors. This is what our grandmothers did. And we can all keep doing it. It's right there available to us. Okay, next. These are the father birth keepers, a Maori father and a Balinese father. They support each other. You know, getting the men to be agents of peace, it's very important. This is our community. I am so excited about this. The teenagers on our soccer team, they asked to have t-shirts with the Bumi Sehat logo. I mean, is there another soccer team in the world whose t-shirts, when they play this game, have a woman giving birth on it? It's amazing. International Childbirth Initiative, please Google it. The work has been done. The foundation has been laid so that we can really move ahead as women and birth keepers and grandmothers to implement this revolution.
1: Ibu Robin Lim is a Filipino Micronesian American certified professional midwife whose passion is human rights in childbirth. 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You heard excerpts from a talk via Zoom from Indonesia at a virtual salon titled Birth Keepers. 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The Wings sound logo is from Libana's album A Circle is Cast. I'm Wings series producer Frida Worden. 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
3: 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Windy. For Taos and northern New Mexico, highs 67 to 72, lows 39 to 41. Today, sunny to partly cloudy with a red flag fire warning for winds to 35, gusting to 50, and humidity as low as 5%. Tuesday, sunny to partly cloudy with winds to 25. Wednesday, partly cloudy with winds to 25 and a 40% chance of afternoon showers. Thursday and Friday, sunny to partly cloudy with winds to 20. For Alamos and the San Luis Valley, highs 60 to 71, lows 29 to 37. Today, sunny to partly cloudy with winds to 35, gusting over 50. Tuesday, sunny to partly cloudy with winds to 30 and a 40% chance of showers overnight. Wednesday, partly to mostly cloudy with winds to 25. Thursday and Friday, sunny to partly cloudy with winds to 20.
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Hello and welcome to Background Briefing, available 24/7 at backgroundbriefing.org. I'm Ian Masters, and today we'll examine a number of stories and issues in the news. We'll begin with Trump claiming he had a successful summit with Xi in China, even though it clearly was not fruitful. And as far as the main issue of Taiwan is concerned, it appears Trump is ready to sell them out, since he considers the arms sales to Taiwan the U.S. has agreed to are, quote, a very good bargaining chip to get other concessions out of China. Joining us is Kent Harrington,

0: of History and former Dean of the American University School of Public Affairs. He is a specialist on Latin American politics and has been a frequent advisor to Congress on issues of U.S. foreign policy towards Latin America, including as a staffer to the Democratic Policy Committee of the United States Senate. He has written 5 books, including most recently Back Channel to Cuba, The Hidden History of Negotiations Between Washington and Havana, and he has a recent article at Responsible Statecraft, In Cuba, a Deadlock is More Likely Than a Deal. Then finally, we look into how the Republicans avoid discussing any issue of substance because they don't have a leg to stand on, but continue to throw out made-up distractions like critical race theory, Antifa, and cultural Marxism. Joining us is A.J.A. Woods, an intellectual historian who recently received a Ph.D. from the Center for the Study of Theory and Criticism at Western University in Canada. Their writing on conspiracy theories and reactionary politics have been translated into 4 languages and appeared in Open Democracy, Patterns of Prejudice, and Marx and Philosophy Review of Books. They are the authors of the new book just out, The Cultural Marxism Conspiracy, Why the Right Blames the Frankfurt School for the Decline of the West. Joining us now is Kent Harrington, a former senior CIA analyst who served as National Intelligence Officer for East Asia and Chief of Station in Asia. He has an article at his Substack, First and Second Thoughts, Trump and America's Asian Allies, The Not-So-Long Goodbye. Welcome to Background Briefing, Kent Harrington.
1: Thank you, Ian. It's nice to be with you.
0: Well, thanks for joining us, Kent. And of course, President Trump has said that his recent trip to China was successful. However, it does not appear to have been fruitful. What's your sense of what happened or didn't happen?
1: Well, it's hard not to keep from smiling when you hear the characterization that you just quoted. I was thinking the other day when Trump got back on his airplane that if I were going to make this a movie or a TV series, it'd be something between a National Geographic travelogue and Ferris Bueller's Day Off. It's very hard to find the substance in this trip that is positive, and it's very easy to see where, from Xi Jinping's point of view, he's really done a great deal, not only in terms of pitching China's rise in a way that was symbolically important to his home audience, but also sending a message in the region as well as elsewhere in the world that he has begun to redefine the relationship in ways that Trump has acceded to. As for accomplishments, we can talk about them, at least in terms of what was on the agenda, but there doesn't appear to be much there, whether it's Iran, mega deals, trade, or for that matter, from a U.S. and Asian allied point of view, Taiwan.
0: Well, successive American presidents have always used human rights as a precondition in many ways for talks, and they certainly didn't shy away from bringing it up. And the Chinese, of course, hate having to be preached to in that way. But Trump has absolutely no interest in human rights. He made it clear before this trip when he was asked about Jimmy Lai, who is the publisher who is in prison by the Chinese in Hong Kong, and he's in ill health. So he basically said, oh, you know, Jimmy Lai, he equated him with Jim Comey. So when asked about whether he was going to bring it up. And then now we're hearing from John Bolton, who was Trump's national security advisor in his first term, and on an earlier summit that Trump had with Xi Jinping. Apparently Trump begged Xi to help him out, help him get reelected, and urged Xi to go ahead and build concentration camps for the Uyghurs, to imprison Uyghurs. And if we go back to his first impeachment, he tried to shake down Zelensky for dirt on Biden. So this is pretty clear, isn't it, that this guy is only interested in himself, his own political survival. That is paramount, no matter what the agenda is with these superpower summits.
1: Well, you know, the history is unsettling, to say the least, as you've described it. And the anecdotal information about his attitudes is unfortunately, all pointing in one direction, and that is that whether it's in terms of America.

0: American politics and breaking the rules, if not the laws and the rules here, or as you just outlined, paying attention to the role we've had in the world and the impact of our soft power in not only helping other countries evolve in a more democratic direction, but trying to protect those who are in the vanguard of that sort of reform around the world. Trump is nowhere to be seen. I think the quote that you could add to the ones that you mentioned with respect to his attitude toward political values, human rights, and democracy, and the U.S. image and role in the world on this front, is his remark when asked about Xi being a dictator, when he basically said, "I don't care. Maybe he is, maybe he's not, I don't know, but, you know, a great guy, great relationship, I don't care." Well, you know, he doesn't have to attack Xi for his personal aggrandizement or lay out what she's done. But that is something less than, shall we say, encouraging for others in China, not to mention around the world, who are under the thumb of similar regimes. So that's not on his agenda, nor, let me add briefly, the allies in the region who were not even part of the public mention of Trump's comments about relations with China and the threats and potential problems facing the allies because of China's not only growing strategic power, but its more assertive and aggressive role in Asia. Heretofore, U.S. allied relations have always figured prominently in the way in which American presidents who have visited China have presented that trip. The trips have been embedded in stops in other allied countries in the region, Japan, Korea, or part of multilateral meetings that have occurred in Asia. Here you have a bilateral back and forth 48 hours and not a tip of the hat or a bow or even any mention of any U.S. allied interests or allied relationship that is basically facing China that is more assertive, more aggressive, and more powerful in the region.
1: Well, the U.S.'s longest-standing alliance is with NATO, and Trump has clearly sold out NATO and the Article 5 of the NATO treaty, where NATO will come to the defense of any of its members that are attacked. Trump has basically made that meaningless, and I would think that the Asian allies, the Japan and South Korea in particular, probably recognize that and realize that this guy is completely unreliable.
0: Well, I think you're right about the allies, and I think I would say they do more than recognize it. I think they've been consulting and talking to the Europeans as well as talking among themselves on this very issue. If you look at some of the concrete actions that Trump has taken in this disastrous war in the Persian Gulf, for example, removing significant components from our THAAD deployment, our premier anti-missile defense that was put in place in South Korea in order to deal with the North Korean missile and nuclear threat. I don't think that sends a very encouraging message to our allies in South Korea about their priority. If you think about the deployment of U.S. naval assets in the Gulf that left for a significant period of time, no U.S. carrier strike force in the Western Pacific, think about what that means for Japan, for the Philippines, both of whom we've encouraged to build up significantly their military forces as a complement to what we've committed there. If you look at the issue of threats to those alliances, much like the threats that have turned into direct, undermining of the U.S. commitment to NATO in Europe, the threats of withdrawing troops from South Korea in the first Trump administration, similar remarks about forces in Japan. All of this adds up to a picture that I think probably at this point, most of the media coverage of this visit is not sufficiently addressing. And that is when Trump begins to deal bilaterally, transactionally, with the major rising power in the world and the one that easily, without a U.S. strategic presence in Asia, could dominate the region and he does not in any way, shape, or form address historic U.S. security guarantees that are material to our security, by the way, in the region, there is doubtless a great deal of uncertainty, if not outright concern, about where our relationships will be in a few years.
1: Well, if I was in Taiwan, I would be extremely nervous because Trump, he was asked about the $14 billion arm package that had been approved earlier to Taiwan. And he said, no, I'm holding that in abeyance and it depends on China. It depends. It's a very good negotiating chip for us, frankly. It's a lot of weapons. Mm-hmm. So the idea that it's a negotiating chip that he will, you know, sell out Taiwan in order to get what? Maybe China's help on getting himself extricated from the mess he's created in the Persian Gulf? What do you think that's all about?
0: Well, I think Taiwan is an issue that every American president has had to deal with carefully, largely because there's a contradiction in our policy with respect to what we can say publicly and what we are committed to do in defense of Taiwan. The major mistake, of course, Trump is making, set aside his ignorance on the issues, and I don't say that just to be snide. When Trump evidently left his meetings with Xi, he remarked that they talked, as you know, at length about Taiwan. And he said, I learned more about Taiwan than I ever have before. I probably, in so many words, he said, know more about Taiwan than any other country in the world now. Besides making your blood run cold about what he knows about other countries in the world, think for a moment about what that implies. What it implies is that Trump is essentially talking about Taiwan in Xi's terms, which is simply a matter of achieving the final steps of the 1949 revolution and reintegrating Taiwan with quote unquote the mainland. The issue of Taiwan for the United States, for Japan, for that matter, for Europe, for the world economy, is an issue that has to do with the stability of the world's most dynamic region in political and strategic terms. The most dynamic region in terms of technology development, the most dynamic region in terms of trade. For an American president not to address the Taiwan issue in broad strategic terms, faced with what Xi said to capture the propaganda value of making opening remarks before Trump's talks with him were even over, in stating that Taiwan has to be handled very carefully, et cetera, or there may be conflict, Trump is basically conceding the turf. And this is not unusual for him, but let me just simply underscore that for us, the interest we have in Taiwan is coincident with the interests of all our allies. And that's a stable, strategically well-balanced region wherein the kind of economic growth and development that's occurred there since World War II, benefiting not only Asia, but the rest of the world, can continue. And where an open world trading system, an open economic system, will also remain in place. That's not a vision that the Chinese have. It's a vision that we've had and successfully defended for decades, and I'm afraid it's one that Trump simply doesn't understand.
1: Well, I'm sure he doesn't understand who Thucydides is and what happened with the Peloponnesian Wars in the 5th century BC, which Xi Jinping brought up and suggested that there's an historical analogy with the Peloponnesian Wars between Athens and Sparta about a power trying to prevent the rise of a rival power. What did you make of that historical allusion?
0: Well, I think it's I think it's not only clever and one that Xi doubtless knows from his representation in the United States and around the world, and his own academic experts, has been central to much of the discussion and debate about what U.S.-China policy should be for a decade or more in the United States. But it's also one that comes to a point of essentially saying, I am your equal. China has risen to a point now where we're not simply a potential challenger over the horizon. We're here at this moment. And that will require you, meaning the American president, in this case, Trump, to behave differently toward us. It's setting an agenda, as was his phrase, constructive and stable relationship. This is obviously a kind of a neutral phrase on the face of it, but after an entire first administration of overtly challenging China as the world's most destabilizing in economic and strategic terms threat, and beginning Trump 2.0 with a similar approach until, of course, China pulled the plug on that initiative via its strike back, for example, the embargo for all intents and purposes on rare earths and the necessary components for the U.S. Technological base to thrive. We now see Trump backpedaling in a way that, for all of us to witness, concedes the definition of the relationship to Xi. So the Thucydides trap is one that for Trump is real, but it's also one that he has conceded as the definition of the relationship by virtue of how he's treating China these days.
1: Well, I guess we'll have to see what happens in terms of using the $14 billion arms package for Taiwan as a bargaining chip, whether that'll get him anything in terms of the extricating himself from the Iran debacle or the sale of Boeing jets to China, rare earths and soybeans. I imagine since Xi is coming to the United States for a reciprocal visit in September, some of this would have to be delivered by then, wouldn't it?
0: If the connection that you make is as explicit as you've described it, one would think so. But what I would also submit is that Trump has been someone who has, from the art of the deal, done what anyone might describe as preemptive concessions to his opposition in order to induce them to give more on any number of occasions. The most important in this case is Ukraine. His betrayal of Ukraine in terms of dialing down US support and even withholding it in terms of arms and financial support was all predicated on behavior that he implied or even stated would be evoked by Vladimir Putin, his best bud. And from that point of view, if you were sitting in Beijing advising Xi, whether you buy 20 or 200 Boeings with signed contracts in hand next September, a bushel or tons of soybeans, matters less than what you perceive to be the bind Trump is in and the history, the track record of him making proposed deals of the sort you are describing, and then following up with preemptive concessions on his part when the other side doesn't produce. I would also point out another visit that is extraordinarily important, maybe even more important than Xi coming to Washington in September, and that's Vladimir Putin is due in Beijing shortly. Now, the Chinese and the Russians obviously are as close as they've ever been in any number of decades at this point. China is the prop under the Russian economy. The Russians and the Chinese have an advantage in the U.S. Being mired in the disastrous conflict Trump has started in the Persian Gulf. That Xi only said the minimum about Iran, while Trump characterized Xi's position in ways that were beyond what the Chinese have said publicly. What strikes me is there is another reason why Xi is not in any hurry to, shall we say, push the bargain forward, and that is simply that the disadvantage that that Trump has put the United States in globally with its allies in undermining U.S. security commitments to the Gulf states by virtue of this mess in Iran, and by describing his relationship newly refurbished with Xi as the G2, the combination of Putin and Xi Jinping have no reason to march ahead. They're getting a good deal out of Trump's flailing right now. So I don't dispute that there could be connections here, implied or otherwise, but I'm not really prepared at this point to expect much in the way of Xi leaning forward in order to aid Trump in whatever way he feels he needs it, given the circumstances.
1: Well, just in closing, the BBC apparently picked up the audio of Trump and Xi walking through the Imperial Gardens, and Trump is just pathetic. He says to Xi, have any other world leaders, have you ever let anybody else come into this garden? And Xi says, well, no, we restricted. He said, but we did invite Putin in. And Trump says, oh, good, great, Putin. That's it. I thank you for joining us here today, Kent Harrington.
0: It's a pleasure, Ian.
1: And again, I've been speaking with Kent Harrington, a former senior CIA analyst who served as National Intelligence Officer for East Asia and Chief of Station in Asia. And he has an article at his Substack, First and Second Thoughts, Trump and America's Asian Allies, The Not So Long Goodbye. We're going to take a brief station break and back into assessing how Cuba has just run out of oil and diesel for electrical generation, as the U.S. offers up a paltry $100 million in aid while enforcing a crippling embargo that amounts to collective punishment of the Cuban people.

0: Welcome back. I'm Ian Masters, and this is Background Briefing, available 24/7 at backgroundbriefing.org. And joining us now is William Leo Grant, a professor of government and the former dean of the American University School of Public Affairs. He's a specialist on Latin American politics and has been a frequent advisor to Congress on the issues of U.S. foreign policy towards Latin America, including as a staffer to the Democratic Policy Committee of the United States Senate. He has written 5 books, including most recently Back Channel to Cuba, The Hidden History of Negotiations Between Washington and Havana, and he has a recent article at Responsible Statecraft, In Cuba, a Deadlock is More Likely Than a Deal. Welcome to Background Briefing, William Leo Grant.
1: Thanks very much.
0: So, William, do you think there was a deal struck in the recent visit to Cuba by the head of the CIA, Ratcliffe?
1: No, I don't think so. I think Ratcliffe's mission was to warn the Cubans that the United States regarded their military and intelligence cooperation with Russia and China as a national security threat, and they'd better stop.
0: Well, now they're talking about indicting Raul Castro, the 94-year-old ex-leader, brother of Fidel Castro, for apparently the courts in Florida already have the indictments ready for the 1996 downing of these two planes operated by the Cuban exile group Brothers to the Rescue. So that doesn't sound like a helpful form of negotiation. If you're negotiating with Castro's grandson and son and you indict the father, that's not going to work, is it?
1: Well, it's a threat, is what it is. It's one more point in the pressure campaign that the administration has been conducting against Cuba. It's a message to Raul Castro that essentially says, use your influence over the government to get them to concede to our terms, or we're coming for you.
0: But Ratcliffe met with his Cuban counterpart at the Interior Ministry, in other words, their head of their version of the CIA. I think it's called the DGA. And then you've got him also meeting with Raul Rodriguez Castro, the grandson of Raul Castro, who, my understanding is that the grandsons are fairly, they seem to like capitalism more than communism.
1: Well, I don't know that his personal attitudes make a lot of difference, frankly. I think his role is to be an interlocutor between his grandfather and these negotiations. Whether he has much influence in his own right, I think, is a matter of debate. His father was the head of the military's business conglomerate, which is very important economically. But he himself has been involved only in the sidelines of that. And how much independent influence he really has is unclear. He's not a member of the Central Committee of the Communist Party or the National Assembly. The position that he holds is as a director of personal security for his grandfather. When his grandfather passes away, whether he'll still be an influential figure is an open question.
0: So it could be that the United States is negotiating with the wrong people?
1: Oh, no. This this meeting that Ratcliffe had with the Minister of the Interior and the head of Cuban intelligence, those are the right people for him to be meeting with. Mm-hmm. Those are his counterparts. And in the last diplomatic meeting that was held in Havana on April 10th, it was a team from the State Department meeting with a team from the Cuban Ministry of the Foreign Relations. So those are the appropriate people to be having the dialogue. But as I say, I think the grandson is the communications channel to the grandfather.
0: Well, apparently in these meetings, in the State Department meetings, the United States offered up $100 million of aid. And isn't that a drop in the bucket? I mean, the Cubans have actually announced that they've run out of oil, that the whole country is at a standstill. So what's $100 million going to do? Surely the main issue would be to reinstate oil supplies.
1: Well, of course. The offer of $100 million is, frankly, deeply cynical. The United States has imposed an oil blockade on Cuba threatening any country that sends oil to Cuba with sanctions. And so no country has yet dared to break that except one oil shipment from Russia. And that's, billions of dollars that the Cubans have lost. Or and the, the lack of oil means that domestic industry can't run, domestic transportation is at a standstill. It's crippling to the economy. And then turn around and offer $100 million in assistance is just the height of cynicism.
0: But don't the Cuba's electric supply rely on diesel generators, and there's no diesel?
1: So there are some that run on diesel, and then there are some that run on oil. There are three large thermoelectric plants that run on oil, and then there are sort of distributed generators for smaller sections of the country that run on diesel. And the Cubans announced just the other day that they've run out of reserves of both.
0: So the country's in a blackout, right?
1: Most parts of the country do not have electricity for more hours than they have it.
0: Well, this is a dire situation. I mean, if this was happening in the United States, there'd be riots in the streets. So this is collective punishment, isn't it?
1: It absolutely is collective punishment. And there's another layer to this, too. On May 1st, the Trump administration announced secondary sanctions against any foreign company that does business with Cuba, potentially. So this is a very broad executive order in which the president basically empowers the Secretary of Defense and Secretary of Treasury to determine if certain foreign companies are doing business with Cuba, and then impose severe sanctions on those foreign companies, blocking all their assets in the United States and prohibiting them from doing business with any U.S. company.
0: So, who is behind this? The indictments for Raul Castro for the shooting down of the Brothers to the Rescue plane in 1996. That's obviously the Cuban exile community in Florida. DeSantis and all these others are behind it. But the main policy is it being driven by the Secretary of State, Rubio?
1: Well, I think there's no doubt that he's really the architect of this policy. If you notice, any time that he and President Trump are together and a reporter asks President Trump a question about Cuba, the president answers in a sentence or two and then turns the conversation over to Marco Rubio.
0: Who actually can put a sentence together. I saw his press conference recently. He's pretty good with the press. So it'd be interesting to see how he and J.D. Vance duke it out as Trump's successors, because it's pretty clear to me that Trump is losing it fast and it may not be around much longer. But given the pain that's being inflicted on the Cuban people, at what point do they break and make a deal? Not that we know what the deal is. Ratcliffe's, he came and went. The State Department people, are they still there?
1: Oh
0: Who?
1: no, that was a it was a just a day or two that they were
0: Right.
1: there.
0: So who is going to stop this agony and make a deal? I mean, do you see the Cubans finally giving in?
1: So I think everything depends upon whether or not the Trump administration is willing to settle for a deal that involves primarily economic issues rather than political ones. The Cubans have signaled that they are open to a dialogue on a wide range of economic issues, but they have drawn a red line against any negotiations around the shape of their government or who their political leaders are. And Marco Rubio, of course, is saying that, well, the Cuban economy is a wreck because the Cuban government doesn't know how to run an economy, and therefore the people in charge have to go. The Cubans are not going to accept that. And if that continues to be the U.S. position, then the dialogue is likely to fail.
0: When you say, William, that the Cubans won't accept it, It's obviously the government doesn't want to accept its own extinction. But what about the people? I mean, they were rising up against this government not so long ago. Do you have any sense of whether the Cuban people, how much affection they have for this government? I suspect that there's probably, I don't know what kind of percentage, but I don't think they're very happy with this government, are they?
1: No, there's widespread discontent over the way that the government has managed the economic crisis. Although, ever since January, it's been clear that the most immediate crisis that they're facing is the result of the U.S. oil blockade and now these secondary sanctions. But the public is not happy with the government because, frankly, the government has mismanaged the economy for the last 5 years or so, at least. But there's no organized opposition in Cuba. There are historic reasons for that, but typically when the situation in Cuba becomes really difficult economically and politically, rather than rising up, Cubans tend to migrate. They leave and they come to the United States primarily. So I think the Trump administration is playing a risky game. They're betting that the Cuban government will cave in to them at the bargaining table because they have made the situation on the island unlivable. But if the government remains defiant and doesn't cave in to Trump's terms, then the risk is a real social breakdown and social disorder beyond what the government is able to manage. Not an organized opposition uprising against the government, but simply social chaos. And that would likely mean that Cubans, desperate Cubans who don't have enough to eat, will get on rafts and small boats and try to come north across the Florida Strait to the United States. Cuban Americans will commandeer boats and head south to rescue their family and friends. And you'll have a combination of the 1980 Mariel migration crisis and the 1994 Raptors crisis all wrapped up in one. I don't think that's something the Trump administration wants to see, but that's the path that they're on.
0: Well, what about the possibility then of the people at the rank and file inside the intelligence community and inside the military that are the means by which this government holds on to power? Are they likely to defect? They're probably just as hungry, aren't they? The top people are probably well-fed, but I imagine that given how dire the situation is, there may be some restive, possible revolt going on amongst the rank and file.
1: Well, I mean, there's always the possibility that there are massive, widespread demonstrations that go on for days and days and days, and the military refuses to suppress them, right? That's the sort of people's power revolution that we saw against Marcos in the Philippines. But the reality is because there's no organized opposition on the island, there's no infrastructure to manage or to organize or sustain that kind of long-term massive demonstrations against the government. What we saw in 2021 was a more or less spontaneous street marches and demonstrations because of the lack of medicine during COVID and blackouts and shortages of food. And we're seeing small-scale demonstrations like that now. Actually, we have been seeing them for the last couple of years. But they don't grow into anything broader, and they're not sustained over time, precisely because there's no apparatus or infrastructure of opposition on the island. So you can imagine a social collapse, but it's not clear what comes the day after.
0: Well, William Leogrand, I thank you very much for joining us here today.
1: My pleasure.
0: And again, I've been speaking with William Leogrand, who's a professor of government and the former dean of the American University School of Public Affairs. He's a specialist on Latin American politics and has been a frequent advisor to Congress on issues of U.S. foreign policy toward Latin America, including as a staffer to the Democratic Policy Committee of the United States Senate. He's written 5 books, including most recently Back Channel to Cuba, The Hidden History of Negotiations Between Washington and Havana, and he has a recent article at Responsible Statecraft, In Cuba, a Deadlock is More Likely Than a Deal. We're going to take a brief station break. We're back looking into how the Republicans avoid discussing any issue of substance because they don't have a leg to stand on, but continue to throw out made-up distractions like critical race theory, Antifa, and cultural Marxism. 1, 2, 3.

0: Welcome back. I'm Ian Masters, and this is Background Briefing, available 24/7 at backgroundbriefing.org. And joining us now is AJA Woods, an intellectual historian who recently received a PhD from the Center for the Study of Theory and Criticism at Western University in Canada. Their writing on conspiracy theories and reactionary politics have been translated into four languages and appeared in Open Democracy, Patterns of Prejudice, and Marx and Philosophy Review of Books. They are the authors of the new book just out, The Cultural Marxism Conspiracy, Why the Right Blames the Frankfurt School for the Decline of the West. Welcome to Background Briefing, AJA Woods.
1: Thank you very much for having me on, Ian. Delighted to be here.
0: Thanks for joining us. And so are we to look at this notion of cultural Marxism in the same light as the specter of Antifa and critical race theory, these bugaboos that the right invent to make it seem that there's something seriously wrong when in fact it's largely fictional?
1: Mm-hmm. Yeah, no, it's certainly part of a genre of right-wing ideas to sort of scapegoat the things that people on the left and people who are liberals believe. What's worth bearing in mind about cultural Marxism is that it's really a story about suggesting that there's something quite corrupt with society and that there have been these sort of manipulators who have been sort of brainwashing students in colleges and schools. And it's a way to imply that there's nothing wrong in society as it exists and that, you know, everyone would accept their place, they would accept injustice if only there weren't these kind of sneaky intellectuals trying to lead them astray.
0: So the bad guys are these foreigners, right? In the Frankfurt-based Institute for Social Research, is that sort of harking back to the idea of foreign influence?
1: Mm-hmm. Yes, so the main character of the cultural Marxism narrative is the Frankfurt School, which was a group of German Marxist thinkers who fled the Nazi regime in the 30s and were able to seek refuge in the United States. And they wrote a lot about the conditions that may help fascism grow. They were quite interested in how fascist propaganda appeals to people psychologically. And I think that there is really quite a lineage in American right-wing thought about saying, you know, that there is this group that has come over here and sort of interfered with the purity of the American project as a way to suggest that there, before they arrived, there were sort of no inequalities to deal with. I mean, you saw this in the sort of early 20th century with the sort of the demonizing of people who would try to organize in the segregated South, and the whole theme of the kind of the outside agitator. You know, during the civil rights era, it was, you know, these sort of these liberals from the North coming down and saying, you know, that black people can vote. But in the sort of context of the Frankfurt School narrative, it is, you know, people coming from outside the borders of our country and kind of, and interfering with the population.
0: Well, the right wing and the Republican Party in this country have been very successful of using communism and Marxism as a bugaboo. I mean, just after World War II, the Democrats were totally dominant. With FDR's legacy and then Truman, they had massive majorities in the House and Senate and on the Supreme Court, for that matter. And the Republicans were able to hoist this canard of paranoia with using Joe McCarthy, the Red Scare, and the notion being anybody who's progressive on domestic politics is therefore aiding and abetting the foreign enemy, the Soviet Union. And that shrunk the left, shrunk the Democratic Party. The Republicans took over the House and Senate. And ever since then, the Democrats have been defensive in a way that they're just as tough on communism as the Republicans. And that later became the same with terrorism. You just have to be just as tough on terrorism as the Republicans. So the Republicans are very skillful in marshalling this paranoia.
1: Mm-hmm. Yes, I write throughout the book that it's quite ironic that the Republican Party or the Reagan era New Right are always kind of suggesting that the Democrat Party are kind of Marxist or socialistic during the period where you know, the Democratic Party sort of turns a bit more to the right, tries to adopt more sort of I guess right leaning beliefs on economics, for example. I mean, Clintonism is sort of nothing if not a kind of reaction to the Reagan victory and trying to sort of steer the Democratic Party to the right in response to that, to try and bring back the Reagan Democrats, as it were.
0: Well, but it's not working anymore with young Americans, the supporters of Mondani and Graham Platner and others. It seems to me that there's a whole generation coming up that just doesn't buy this nonsense.
1: Yeah, certainly. I mean, it's quite uplifting for me personally, because I remember growing up in high school, and the only two people who identified as socialists in the school were me and a guy who sort of kept on yelling at people about, you know, saying he was going to send people to the gulag. And so I'm excited about the kind of repopularization of a kind of a class politics that focuses on affordability and wants to sort of see a more progressive government in power. I think that you can't understand the things like the support for Mandami and Platner without sort of thinking about the fallout of the 2008 financial crisis and Occupy and these sorts of movements, where for a lot of young people, they saw that their chances of a better life sort of going down. I mean, particularly in the UK, I mean, we're now seeing that younger generations are going to be the first generations to have a worse life than their parents, kind of undoing the pattern of people's sort of living standards getting higher over the years. And I think that what I found with the reception of my book is that maybe there's a tendency to sort of see the comical aspect of the right's sort of anti-cultural Marxist narratives, but not necessarily be so serious about the deeper politics behind it. I think that what I stress throughout the book is that at each point in its history, cultural Marxism has been used to sort of push quite reactionary positions, not only just on culture, but also on, you know, how we organize the state and who the economy should actually be working for.
0: Well, do you think that there's a connection between the fact that, you know, people today, young people growing up, particularly here in the United States, education used to be free. Now they're loaded with debt before they even get a job. The job prospects aren't good. As you were saying, in the UK, the kids growing up there have a lower standard of living than their parents, which is the opposite of how it's always been understood. And it would seem to me that these conditions are leading people to question capitalism itself, right? How do you see the growing acceptance of socialism, in spite of right-wing paranoia about cultural Marxism and all this other wokeness and all this other garbage that they keep putting out?
1: Yeah, I mean, to go back to what one of the points that I was raising earlier, cultural Marxism as a kind of right-wing meme has kind of grown in usage, particularly over the past decade or so, in line with kind of growing politicization of younger generations, as a way to say that it is not, you know, people looking around them and sort of seeing the material conditions of their lives getting worse, and seeing that the promises of a kind of neoliberal capitalism haven't sort of been satisfied or served them. And so it's a way to say, no, there aren't underlying reasons for why people are turning to socialism. It is because, you know, they took such class at college, or, you know, it is social media or things like that.
0: Well, where do you think then younger Americans are getting their information about socialism and its history, if it's been, and it has been, somewhat censored? I mean, you know, throughout the Cold War, again, it was all paranoia about communism and Marxism, etc. It would have been far more useful to have actually taught it in schools as opposed to make it the forbidden fruit. So how do you see the resurgence of interest in it, and where's it coming from?
1: I mean, it has grown out of a cycle of struggle that sort of really started around the Occupy period. I mean, in the UK itself, it's better to date that back to the student marches against the rising of tuition fees. But for the US in particular, I mean, a lot of the kind of the publications, all the podcasts that are very popular today, kind of grew out of the sort of Occupy period. You see magazines like Jacobin, you see sort of podcasts like the Majority Report and El Chapo House. I think that's it. I mean, you see this rise in kind of sort of media institutions that present progressive political ideas, socialist ideas in an accessible and engaging way. And that's quite a big shift from the way that, I guess, what you could call the old or more traditional left were doing. I mean, it's often a joke that, you know, socialists used to believe that you could bring about revolution by selling newspapers outside of train stations. That was often kind of laden with quite, you know, orthodox jargon about, you know, the proletariat, or, you know, the need for certain stages of history to be completed. And so I think that to understand the phenomenon of, I guess, what you could call millennial socialism, it is a question of, you know, the rise of certain media outlets, and also the rise of kind of alternative media, and how that could be sustainable with things like, you know, Patreon to support that, and, you know, the fact that, you know, sort of this kind of information can be accessed by anyone, and it's not just sort of limited to the people who sort of live in the big cities and can join revolutionary orgs. I also note at the very end, I mean, I think that in America in particular, it's the sort of campaigns of Bernie Sanders, and even more specifically the election of AOC, which sort of triggered the rebirth of the Democratic Socialists of America as an organization to the left of the Democratic Party, that made sort of socialist politics seem like a feasible option, seem like something that could actually take power in America.
0: So does this mean that as the left and the Democratic Socialists get more and more political traction in this country, that the right wingers that come up with all this nonsense like cultural Marxism and the specter of Antifa and critical race theory, does that mean that they're actually going to have to come up with a real argument? Because these are just bogus arguments in the fact that they don't really have a good argument. I mean, you know, go ahead and make an argument of why it's so great to have massive inequality in this country, mm-hmm. with billionaires shaping our policy, buying up our media, owning our politics. Go ahead and make an argument of how great that is.
1: Yeah, I mean, you've really, I mean, I think that's a spot on point. I think that these kinds of conspiratorial narratives, like cultural Marxism, is a way to avoid having proper arguments, not only just about the inequality between different groups in the United States, but also make an argument for, you know, sort of why a kind of an even more conservative America, or America as it exists, is superior. I mean, I think that one of the reasons that they do use these red herrings is because it is a way of a kind of political identity. I think that it's also just sort of, although it's a way of avoiding doing the argument, it also has kind of other functions, as kind of it has the function of not saying, you know, we are right, but it is a matter of sort of saying this is who we are.
0: There's also, of course, this kind of testosterone element of angry young white men that seem to be attracted to the right, and it's hardly intellectual. It seems to be more emotional and more about the sort of anger at the success of women, for example. There's an awful lot of misogyny out there, and, you know, the growth of the incels is a pretty frightening mix. And you've got this young Nazi, Nick Fuentes, who's both an incel and a Nazi. So is that an element that you can detect in the right in this country?
1: Well, misogyny is a key theme of the cultural Marxism narrative. I mean, I write about one of the novels that was written by a guy called William S. Lind, who was a new right think tank researcher who really came up with the idea of cultural Marxism as we understand it today. And in this novel, he sort of imagines a kind of what a conservative utopia in the United States would look like. And he has one character sort of say, one of the female characters sort of saying, oh, all of the feminists who are saying, that women experience discrimination, or that there's the gender pay gap, or that there is often a sort of uneven distribution of domestic labor in the home. These were people who were sort of pretending to be put upon, and that, the natural place of woman is to be a mother and a wife. And so the story of cultural Marxism is a way to say that women have been sort of tricked into, wanting independence, wanting to, have consent in sexual relations, or wanting to tell their partners to do the dishes every now and again. That this is just, a matter of tricking them, and that what really should be happening in the United States is a kind of society of sort of unquestioned male domination and unquestioned male supremacy. I do certainly recognize the larger sociological conditions that are feeding into the sort of the enemy and the alienation that's sort of faced by young men, not only just sort of in the job market, but also just sort of in social life. I mean, you see quite worrying things about how a lot of young men can't even name you sort of one close friend, that they don't have, extensive friendship groups. It's also a symptom of the sort of a fraying of community, or at least that there aren't sort of ways that men can get involved in social life outside of these kinds of online subcultures, like the following of Nick Fuentes, and that provides a kind of facsimile of the community that younger people need. But it sort of drives them towards much more sort of damaging politics that actually damages their chances of making connections with other people.
0: Well, just in the last minute, then, tell our audience in the San Francisco Bay Area on KPFA and in Los Angeles across Southern California on KPFK, we're offering up your new book, The Culture of Marxism Conspiracy, Why the Right Blames the Frankfurt School for the Decline of the West, as a gift in support of Background Briefing and Public Radio in this Public Radio Fund Drive. So if you don't mind just telling our audience why they should get your book.
1: Yeah, thank you very much for including the book in the drive. I think that if you're wondering why the Donald Trump White House is cutting money to various programs across the country, in support of, cutting juvenile crime, or making sure that people have people in rural areas have access to health, then you will really want to understand the history of this kind of cultural Marxism narrative, because that is the explanation that the White House is using. It's also a really great way to tell the history of recent American politics, not only just from the student movement in the 1960s to the Tea Party in the 2010s. And I think that it will help put some of the jigsaw pieces in place if you want to kind of figure out what the path that sort of took the politics of Trumpism to the White House.
0: Well, AJA Woods, I thank you very much for joining us here today.
1: Okay. Thank you very much.
0: And again, I've been speaking with AJA Woods, an intellectual historian who recently received a PhD from the Center for the Study of Theory and Criticism at Western University in Canada. Their writing on conspiracy theories and reactionary politics have been translated into four languages and appeared in Open Democracy, Patents of Prejudice, and Marx and Philosophy Review of Books. And they are the author of the new book just out, The Cultural Marxism Conspiracy: Why the Right Blames the Frankfurt School for the Decline of the West. And this has been Background Briefing. I'm Ian Masters, and I'd like to thank producers Graham Fitzgibbon and Asher Price. And if you've missed any of today's program and would like to explore our vast archives, you can visit us at backgroundbriefing.org, where we'll include extended interviews searchable by topic, and have made it easy for you to sign up for the daily email updates that provide links to resources, articles, and books discussed on the program. 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Bye for now.

0: Now, Cultural Energy's five-day weather outlook. Windy. For Taos, northern New Mexico, high 67 to 72, lows 39 to 41. Today, sunny to partly cloudy with a red flag fire warning for winds to 35, gusting to 50, and humidity as low as 5%. Tuesday, sunny to partly cloudy with winds to 25. Wednesday, partly cloudy with winds to 25 and a 40% chance of afternoon showers. Thursday and Friday, sunny to partly cloudy with winds to 20. For Alamos and the San Luis Valley, high 60 to 71, lows 29 to 37. Today, sunny to partly cloudy with winds to 35, gusting over 50. Tuesday, sunny to partly cloudy with winds to 30 and a 40% chance of showers overnight. Wednesday, partly to mostly cloudy with winds to 25. Thursday and Friday, sunny to partly cloudy with winds to 20.
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0: This is Robin Collier, president of Cultural Energy. 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

0: of San Pedro de Atacama
1: of Chile. Welcome. I am Jack Eyde. On today's show, nitrate mining and the history of Chile's Atacama Desert. We present the first of many episodes on the Atacama Desert, looking into its history of conquest and development of mining and exploitation of culture and music and poetry, with a review of Eduardo Galeano's important 1973 book, Open Veins of Latin America. We also feature excerpts from an interview with Don Victor Loyola, who worked for 30 years in the mining industry and now works at the Municipal Museum in the last nitrate town left in the Atacama Desert, María Elena

Greetings from the wondrous highlands of Peru. This show was recorded in the Atacama Desert in Chile in 2024. While the cultural and environmental landscape remains the same, well, political exigencies have accelerated in what some might call a negative direction. From the perspective of Eduardo Galeano's work, The Open Veins of Latin America, which is sort of the basis of this show, Chile has elected a Pinochet acolyte and son of a Nazi, José Antonio Kast. We did a recent show with Rights Action on Honduras, and the latest on Honduras Gate is that drug trafficker and former president Juan Orlando Hernandez was released by Trump, pushed by Netanyahu's Israeli murderous fanatics. Trump pushed with threats to the Honduran people, Nasri Asvoda, for president, returning that country to the dictatorship that began in 2009 through 2022. Then this sordid crew got together with Javier Milei, Argentina's right-wing fellow who's been cutting everything good in terms of social programs in favor of whatever deal the corporations want, as well as the International Monetary Fund. All of this crew's coming together to subvert left-leaning governments in Mexico, Colombia, and Brazil. The fun continues in Bolivia, where workers are in open revolt against their neoliberal government, supported by Trump's military threats, of course, the drug enforcement fellows, as well as the CIA. They're talking about kidnapping Evo Morales and causing other damage. But people are in revolt, which is what happens when this type of behavior becomes endemic. And Peru's election is underway with the leading left candidate, of course, charged with campaign corruption. His name's Roberto Sanchez, and that charge could put him in jail for 5 years, which would be just enough time to return that country to the sordid Fujimori dynasty to power. And the assault against the Cuban people continues with a complete blockade and threats of invasion. Yet, keep this in mind, the people persist. Never forget that. This is the first of a multi-part series Ecojustice Radio will be presenting. The Atacama Desert is a territory marked by mining monoproduction and the abandonment of social and cultural policies. That means there's a lot of mess out there in the desert left over from all this mining. It's basically a sacrifice zone generated from the difficult working conditions, pollution, environmental problems, and migratory phenomena that have marked that region. Here's a quote published in Antofagasta in 100 Words by Fundación Pladio, and this is by Rosa Fortes Gajardo. Pampa. Now, Pampa, you should understand, it's defined as an extensive treeless grassland area of South America, south of the Amazon River. So, here's the quote. Pampa, the desert road, arid and sweltering, brings silent and tired men. A landscape enervating and tragic. Lonely tombs of deserted mining towns fill lost spaces of others who have passed. I contemplate their tanned skin, unfathomable eyes that see forever. The stones of the Pampas hide secrets of lovers erased in time. An abandoned square, trunks that were once trees, laughter of ghost children, trains that pass and do not pass, leaving their wake of faded times in lost seasons of life. Dust upon dust, winds of the past, the desert road was lost in the recesses of my soul. That is by Rosa

Fortes Gajardo, 79 years from Antofagasta, translated by myself, Jack Eight. So the month I spent in Chile's Atacama Desert had me looking into the history of mining, the economic motivations, the political maneuverings between the capital of Chile, that's Santiago, the United States and its economy, and of course, Europe and their former preeminence, but continued interest in mining. What was once known as white gold was responsible for a war against both Peru and Bolivia and resulted in Chile taking away Bolivia's access to the Pacific Ocean. How the saltpeter, or nitrate fertilizer, boom that began in the 1800s has left a series of deserted ghost towns and an upturned landscape. We eventually will discuss copper and lithium mining, the latter, which is also called white gold, which dominates today. But this show is more about the legacy of mining and how its imprint is a foreboding reminder that the present boom in rare earth metals can have disastrous consequences if there's not care to protect communities and ecosystems along the way.

0: That was Gracias a la Vida by Violeta Parra from 1966. Violeta Parra was a Chilean composer, singer, songwriter, folklorist, ethnomusicologist, and visual artist. She pioneered the Nueva Canción Chilena, which is the Chilean new song, a renewal and a reinvention of Chilean folk music that will extend its sphere of influence outside of Chile.
1: So we're going to start with the recent history. Chile in the 1970s, a place in the midst of the democratic socialist government of Salvador Allende. He was the first Marxist ever to become president in a democratic election, and his focus was to bring equality and liberty to the people of the South American nation. Salvador Allende said, "The popular unity government represented the first attempt anywhere to build a genuinely democratic transition to socialism. A socialism that, owning to its origin, might be guided not by authoritarian bureaucracy, but by democratic self-rule." As Eduardo Galeano, the late Uruguayan writer of the famous 1973 book Open Veins of Latin America, Five Centuries of the Pillage of a Continent, "No country in South America was safe from the history of 500 years of exploitation and colonization from Salvador Allende, as his government was overthrown, which would lead to his death. They have the power. They can overwhelm us. But social processes do not stop, either with crime nor with force." Chilean writer Isabel Allende called it the day we buried our freedom on September 11, 1973, when a military coup ended a century of democratic tradition in Chile and began a decades-long dictatorial reign of General Augusto Pinochet. Similar U.S.-backed CIA-planned coups followed in Uruguay and Argentina, then caused massive upheaval and destruction in Central America in the 1980s, and these coups continue today. Under Obama, there was the coup in Honduras, overthrowing the democratic-elected Mel Zelaya. There have been softer coups recently in Paraguay and Brazil, and failed coups under Trump in Venezuela and Nicaragua. And there was a short-lived coup in Bolivia in 2019, and let's just say lithium mining and the control of the economy by the neoliberal capitalist forces was a big part of it. And another attempted military coup happened in Bolivia just a short time ago, June of this year. It was an attempted coup that failed. The strategy designed in Washington and imposed upon the Latin American people comes from economic and political forces, corporations, and military strategists with an interest in complete hegemony and domination of any nation or people who push for an independent view from the multinational corporations and world financial control entities. And this is, of course, enforced by the International Monetary Fund, the World Bank, the Inter-American Development Bank, and other entities like that. And I hate to say it, but what are known as liberal and conservative parties in the U.S. work together to push this imperial directive of domination of Latin America. In every instance, the military acts as mercenaries to privileged groups in power. The general who led the coup in Honduras, pushed or supported by the Obama administration, was a graduate of what used to be called the School of the Americas. And the overthrow was accomplished from what was then a U.S. military air base called Palmarola. I'm talking about all of these different instances to give you the context. We're talking about Chile, and we're starting off with the coup in Chile, but these coups are happening everywhere. In Latin America, they're also happening all over the world. And who is pushing it? Well, in this case, it's the U.S. Back to Chile in the 1970s under Pinochet, the worst violation of human rights happened. Repression, torture, concentration camps, censorship, imprisonment without trial, and summary executions. Thousands of people were disappeared. Salvador Allende committed suicide as the National La Moneda Palace was bombed. The poet Pablo Neruda died under suspicious circumstances. The singer Victor Jara was killed in the National Stadium, along with so many others. Here is Victor Jara singing The Right to Live in Peace, a song ostensibly about Vietnam, but we understand really what this song means.

Pablo Neruda, who I should add, won the Nobel Prize for Literature in 1971, wrote, "Tyranny cuts off the head that sings, but the voice at the bottom of the well returns to the secret springs of the earth, and out of the darkness rises up through the mouth of the people." We now will feature some analysis inspired by Stephen McCloskey's review of Eduardo Galeano's book, and you can find that from the Center for Global Education. In this context, Eduardo Galeano published his book, Open Veins of Latin America. A 2009 review of the book by Mon Gradien said this: "A continent blessed with bountiful natural resources has been systematically stripped of its gold, silver, tin, copper, oil, nitrates, manganese, and rubber, while its people remain among the poorest on earth, with high levels of infant mortality, illiteracy." Well, Galeano was heavily influenced by what is called the dependency theory, which argued that as a result of unequal distribution of power and resources, some countries have developed at a faster pace than others. So what's happening is there's a lot of dependency that's been forced upon these Latin American countries by the more powerful. It started off with Europe, and it has become the United States, who has been pushing it. One of the leading advocates of dependency theory, André Gunther Frank, argued that global trade is between strong core states and weak peripheral states, and that the latter have been subjected to centuries of domination by the core with a view to maintaining their peripheral status as suppliers of primary resources and consumers of processed commodities. Now, I know this is a lot of economic gobbledygook to a lot of people, but what we're trying to say here is colonization continues. And it's done in many different ways. And this has an effect on people. It has an effect on the land. It can be read when you travel on the land. So I'm here in Chile, traveling on the land and experiencing pretty shocking effects from decades, even centuries, of utilizing this land for one thing, just to extract the wealth from it and to give some people some jobs, but not to build a society that is based around a sustainable view of what the land can provide and what the water that's available can give, creating a society that'll last. What we're seeing is a society that we've traveled through the nitrate mining towns, and there's just a series of ghost towns throughout. So we're going to get to that, but I'm still covering the concept of how this concept comes along and why there is not an interest in taking care of this land other than taking what they can from it and then moving on. So in Open Veins, Eduardo Galeano explicitly links the development of Europe and later the United States to the underdevelopment and exploitation of Latin America. He suggested Latin America is the region of open veins. Everything from the discovery until our times has always been transmuted into European or later United States capital, and as such has accumulated in other places, distant centers of power. So the wealth of Latin America is taken to develop other places. This dependent relationship is a problem, okay? How did Latin America develop Europe and later the U.S.? Well, Galeano wrote, "Poverty is not written in the stars. Underdevelopment is not one of God's mysterious designs. It is instead the product of, well, imperial design." And Galeano revealed the full horror of what followed when Renaissance Europeans ventured across the ocean and buried their teeth in the throats of indigenous civilizations. Open Veins has three parts. In the first, he recounts how the European lust for gold and silver brought Spanish and Portuguese colonists to the Americas, or what they called the Americas, under the cloak of propagating Christianity. Entire indigenous populations were, well, exterminated through indentured slavery in gold and silver mines, or from their lack of resistance to the bacteria and viruses carried by their conquerors.
Some died by their own hand in anticipation of the fate that awaited them. It's pretty brutal. So in 1532, the Inca leader, Atahualpa, fulfilled his promise to the Spanish conquistador, Francisco Pizarro, of filling one room with gold and two more with silver, but was not spared. From 1545 to 1558, 99% of Spanish mineral exports from the Americas came chiefly from the silver mines in Potosí, which is now Bolivia, which not only stimulated Europe's economic development, one may say that they made it possible. The Spanish aristocracy frittered away much of the wealth on creating new titles, extravagant and needless wars, to the point that the Habsburg regime fell into bankruptcy by 1700. It's something that sounds familiar to what the United States is doing about frittering away their wealth on extravagance and needless wars. So, cautionary tale there. The Latin American satellites with the strongest links to the core in the period of imperialism are today the poorest. Potosí, argued Galeano, is the best example of this underdevelopment when poverty and depopulation followed the stripping of silver from the seams of the mines. The part of Bolivia that was once Potosí has had a population larger than Argentina, but is now six times smaller. So, the indigenous people of the Americas totaled no less than 70 million when the foreign conquerors appeared on the horizon. A century and a half later, they were reduced to 3.5 million. 8 million indigenous people died in the mines of Potosí, including women and children. So, in addition to claiming millions of lives, the forced labor tore these indigenous people from sustainable and collective agricultural production that was abandoned. There was indigenous resistance where it could be mounted, most notably by the Incan monarch Tupac Amaru in Cusco, which is now Peru, who abolished slavery and taxes until his capture and death. During their colonization of Brazil, the Portuguese transported an estimated 10 million slaves from Africa as forced laborers in sugar, tobacco, and wood plantations and gold mines. By plowing much of their mineral riches into buying English manufactured goods, the Portuguese destroyed their own nascent manufacturing sector and that of their colonies. As Galeano suggests, the English had conquered Portugal without the trouble of a conquest. Again, we're seeing the same type of behavior from the United States of America. So, be aware. 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We hope that you're enjoying EcoJustice Radio. 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Today you're listening to Nitrate Mining and the History of Chile's Atacama Desert. I'm your host, Jack Ida, and we feature the first of a series of shows on the Atacama Desert. This is an excerpt from the tune Raza Brava by the group Iyapu. Their name means lightning in Quechua. They formed in 1971 in Antofagasta, Chile, and they're one of the most outstanding groups of contemporary Latin American popular music with Andean roots. These are a wide variety of musical instruments of different origins. They also play various percussion instruments, leguero, bass drums, Peruvian box drums, congas, bongo, cultrún, and Latin percussion. We will feature more of their music later in the series.

Now we return to our review of Eduardo Galeano's book, Open Veins of Latin America, with help from Stephen McCloskey's work, Relating to the History of Chile. We will be getting to the history and today's reality of mining and our interview with Don Victor Loyola from the Atacama Desert mining town of Maria Elena shortly. So please bear with us and forgive this somewhat not uplifting rundown of how colonialism continues to be a destabilizing force. I also want to remind our listeners that Chile today has fully returned to its democratic roots, and their present leadership comes from the center-left of the political spectrum. Yet, the dominance of an oligarchy out of Santiago, backed up by a constitution that favors private ownership and international plunder, sponsored by a caste of multinational corporations and foreign governments, led by the U.S., continues. So, here we go. U.S. Colonialism, Chapter 3 of Open Veins, discusses the implications of the United States' industrial expansion for Latin America, based on consumption of minerals and petroleum from states south of the Rio Grande, Chilean copper, Bolivian tin, Brazilian iron ore, and Venezuelan oil were among the resources extracted from the continent, cured through military and political economic interference, as we've been talking about. So, the U.S. support for military dictatorship in Brazil in 1964 ensured that disputed iron ore rights fell into the hands of a Cleveland, Ohio-based mining company. As one of the key architects of neoliberalism, Friedrich von Hayek, once remarked after a visit to Chile following that 1973 coup, "My personal preference leans towards a liberal dictatorship rather than a democratic government devoid of liberalism." Interesting, that word liberalism. Authoritarian leaders could be relied upon to implement neoliberal reforms by force and necessary to suppress voices of dissent. Section 2 of Open Veins is dominated by the narrative of European retreat from Latin America and the advancement of U.S. commercial interests, described by Galeano as a contemporary structure of plunder. The buoyancy of the U.S. economy post-World War II saw the exponential growth of U.S. corporations and the complicity of the military and business elites across the continent. So, the process of foreign control of key Latin American industrial sectors, primarily by U.S. corporations, was the International Monetary Fund, which we talked about earlier, which began extolling the virtues of what Naomi Klein described as the shock doctrine of neoliberalism: currency devaluations, removal of price controls, wage freezes, tariff reduction on imports. Indeed, the laboratory of neoliberalism was Pinochet's Chile, under the tutelage of that guru, Milton Friedman, to disastrous effect. In a postscript to Open Veins, comprising Section 3, written 7 years after its publication, Galeano could reflect upon that 1973 coup in Chile and the rolling out of neoliberal reforms and the debt crisis that was enveloping the continent. He concluded that underdevelopment in Latin America is a consequence of development elsewhere, that we Latin Americans are poor because the ground we tread is rich, and that places privileged by nature have been cursed by history. What is left over from the colonization and dictatorship in Chile are laws that made mining basically unstoppable. The law on mining concessions was put in 1982 under the Pinochet's government to say that underground rights to minerals were separate from surface property owners, giving free access to minerals for private investors, regardless of those people who live on that land. Also, water is private. It's not a public good. It's not a right for everyone. It is something that is owned, something that is taken, something that is used, not a human right, as we know it should be. These are important issues to consider. In our next part, I will discuss the history of nitrate mining. So we'll get into that in a second.

0: That was Iyapu, Estudio para Charango.
1: We look back into the centuries of intensive mining in the Atacama Desert of Chile, which all started with silver, then guano, if you can believe that, saltpeter or sodium nitrate, later copper, and now a massive rush to expand lithium production. Each boom and bust cycle has marked the landscape with countless abandoned towns and mines, which we were exploring over the last month. Each a time capsule of lives lived and choices made. Saltpeter or sodium nitrate mining began in the 19th century, an example of the illusory fortunes of Latin American resources on the world market that the lithium boom of today threatens to repeat. It's funny how these things keep repeating, these coups, these levels of domination, of dependency. It just keeps on repeating itself. What started with pelican and seagull droppings coating the coastal rocky cliffs for rainless generations, scraped off and shipped to the old world to revive exhausted European soil. Nitrates, found in the desert soil of the Pampas of then Peru, proved an even more valuable commodity, used as fertilizer and an explosive, or what is sometimes called fertilizer bomb, or in today's version, rocket fuel. Pampas, again, as we said earlier, are the treeless plains found between the coastal mountains and the high Andean plateau to the east. So in this day, it was Peru, this area, and the Lima, capital Lima, oligarchy grew up on the silver from Potosí and then moved to bird droppings and later the shiny white rock formations called saltpeter. Unfortunately, as Eduardo Galeano wrote in his book, which we've been following in this show, they became indebted to the British, who had replaced the Spanish and who played around with the export pricing and basically exhausted the resource of guano and then took over the nitrate fields with the workers surviving in hovels, working 15-hour days. They were paid in scrip put out by the company that lost about half its value at the company store. The mines moved down to what was Bolivia, but the works were owned by Peruvians and Chileans. So, because the Bolivians suggested a tax on the nitrates, well, the Chilean army invaded and never to leave again, and the Bolivians lost. In the Pacific or Saltpeter War of 1879, Chile took territory from both Peru and Bolivia, controlling the Atacama Desert and mining interests. The impact of the lost nitrate income to Peru is massive and debilitating. Bolivia lost its Pacific port, but also the most productive copper mine that they'd find out later, called Chuquicamata, which continues in production until today. And it has a speckled history from the environmental side that we're not getting into in this show. Moreover, British investments into the nitrate mining fields paid off when Chile took over. In the early 1890s, Chile sent 3/4 of its exports over to Britain, and though Chile had the world monopoly on nitrates, John Thomas North of the Liverpool Nitrate Company was the nitrate king. There was a brief effort to nationalize the nitrate fields between 1886 and 1890, and how do you think that ended? Well, it ended in a civil war, we'll put that in quotes, funded on one side by the British. And the president at the time ended up committing suicide under attack, the same way Salvador Allende would go down almost 100 years later. Workers from these South American nations and beyond lived in company towns and forged, in the words of UN Education, Science, and Cultural Organization, that's UNESCO, a distinctive communal Pampinos culture, despite the harsh conditions. The salitre, or saltpeter, culture, and the associated towns are now mostly gone since, well, two German scientists, right around between the world wars, they figured out, through the Haber-Bosch process, how to chemically fix nitrogen from the air, this white gold, on an industrial level. Eventually, nitrate mining for saltpeter became a losing proposition. The Chilean economy went into a tailspin, and the bust followed. Today, so many towns, maybe 120 of them or more, their houses, squares, schools, cemeteries, have been abandoned and lie in ruins. Ghost towns. Remediation and restoration of the mines are not words or concepts employed with regards to these companies who were in business. The industrial processes and machinery left the rust creaking in the winds blowing across the Atacama Desert. The environment, the water resources were contaminated. The flowering tree, the tamarugo, that grows without need for rain, often or largely cut down, or the underground water sustenance was usurped. Though the Chilean government is said to working on restoration in this case, and the species still survives. So we talked with Don Victor Loyola, who today works in the Museo Comunal of Maria Elena, which is, you know, a local town that still, up until recently, had been continued mining for nitrates, but recently closed that down. But processing plant still continues in Maria Elena, as well as the solar arrays put out on the landscape that have replaced the mining. And Don Victor Loyola worked for 30 years in the mine, so we have a discussion with him to follow. This is Jack Eid. I'm here in Maria Elena in Chile, in the Atacama Desert, with Don Victor Loyola. He's in charge of tourism for the Municipal Foundation of Maria Elena. It's a town inland of the Pacific coast in the north of Chile. And Don Victor has worked for 30 years for mining companies in the Atacama Desert. And he has quite a lot of experience. Welcome to EcoJustice Radio.
2: Thank you.
1: Yeah, it's good to talk with you and be here with you. Can you explain a little bit? Osceola, the photographer who I've been working with, we've been staying here for a few days, and you've been touring us around mm-hmm. Maria Elena and a lot of that's happening out in the desert here, or that has happened. We've learned a lot of the history of this desert of mining, and mining of in English, saltpeter, or salitres. So could you explain a little bit about the town of Maria Elena and how it was formed, how mining has been a big part of the history of this region?
2: Well, thanks for the invitation for to talk about this first. Well, Maria Elena was founded in 1926. Mm. Yes, and the owner of this company was the Guggenheim brothers.
1: The Guggenheim brothers,
2: right?
1: Who our listeners have heard of, the Guggenheim family. So they're quite prominent.
2: And the engineer that created this system of exploitation that we have only here in Maria Elena and another salitera called Pedro de Valdivia uh-huh. was Mr. Elias Capernaum Smith, a chemical engineer that created the system Guggenheim. Mm?
1: And so this system, the Guggenheim system, so nitrates was a fertilizer that was used in that time. Well, could you tell us the uses that, why was the United States, why were the Guggenheim brothers interested in nitrates?
2: Because first of all, they was interesting because they was the first owner of the Chuquicamata copper mine.
1: Mm-hmm. And so this was copper, a totally different
2: yes.
1: interest. And there was a whole boom of copper in this region as well.
2: Yes, it's the potential mineral of here. We are exploiting many copper here.
1: Right, correct.
2: They was coming from Chile to get this project in Chuquicamata and know the exploitation here in the of saltpeter here in the desert.
1: Right.
2: And they saw and looking. They sent to it Mr. Elias Capernaum to see how you make that.
1: Mm-hmm. Was he from the United States or was he a Chilean?
2: Chilean. Well, they saw that was very interesting to make this exploitation here. And they create the systems Guggenheim is especially and a process that beginning in the mine with blasters,
1: right,
2: breaking the rock and go to the plant of crushing plant.
1: Right.
2: And after the crushing plant is going to the finish with lixivation of this product. And we call this salitre. Mm-hmm. When they finish the elaboration is salitre.
1: Hey listeners, quick break here. 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Today you're listening to Nitrate Mining and the History of Chile's Atacama Desert. I'm your host, Jack Ida, and we feature the first of a series of shows on the Atacama Desert. We continue with my chat with Don Victor Loyola, who had worked for the mining companies in Chile for 30 years and now works for the Municipal Museum in the Atacama Desert town of Maria Elena. He discusses the devastating loss that the end of the nitrate boom was for Chile, that started with the Great Depression in 1929. Communities that are built around single industries, company towns, effectively. When that company decides to close up shop, nothing is left for people to live on, and towns and ways of living can be ended.
2: Yes, sí. In the United States and Europe too, and so many countries
1: in Europe too. Of course.
2: What also the big is Germany. They of times many subsidiaries in Europe, right? And the United States too, another country too. Now actually is China too, is by to.
1: And this was in the 1920s, so this was after World War One, before World War Two, correct?
2: Yes, we had this was critical the situation because when the beginning of the First World War and the Second World War in this.
1: So you could no longer sell the nitrate.
2: That was so very critical for us in Chile, and finished and died so many salitreras in this time. I had to say the salitrera town, I say that. Companies or offices.
1: Company towns, and they called them oficinas.
2: Right?
1: Right.
2: And after this, in the time of the 1929 or 1913, we tried to begin again to make the expectation from this, but Germany created artificial St. Peter.
1: Right, so adapting to the blockade, Germany developed their own form of saltpeter or nitrate, so they didn't depend on the supply coming from Chile.
2: Yeah, we had so many problems with that. But when only saliteras are not, in, after this time was living, to this time was Maria Elena and Pedro de Valdivia.
1: Mm-hmm.
2: Yeah.
1: And Pedro de Valdivia was a town south of here that we visited today.
2: Yes, in the south of Maria Elena.
1: Right, and it was quite a big industrial town at that time. So we want the audience to understand that these towns no longer exist. Vergara, Valdivia, Pedro de Valdivia. They exist, they're deserted, they're dead towns.
2: Yes, was there.
1: Yeah,
2: was
1: and they've just been left, and the landscape has been left, and the processing that they were doing has not been remediated. It is as if they just stopped work, and now there's still some processing, some different things going on in a couple of these places, but mostly the industrial processes and the residents, the entire towns, have all left. What's happened, this is one of the driest places on the earth. I mean, there is literally almost no native vegetation. There's a few trees, there's a few river beds that come down. Can you explain a little bit of the environment?
2: Well, to live here is very complicated because we have all the riqueza.
1: The richness, yes.
2: The richness here in the north.
1: And I should say wealth,
2: especially
1: yes.
2: Especially the copper, the gold, everything, and St. Peter, salitre, and this mountain. And we bring with piping to every places, every cities here, to the coast.
1: They bring the water from the mountains to the coast, is what you're saying.
2: Yes,
1: it's piped down.
2: To all the city, all the towns, it's very appreciated, this. But we had to the Rio Loa, Loa River here. We hit Octavia.
1: Yes, the River Loa.
2: Yeah, River Loa. We had here Maria Elena Calama.
1: Mm-hmm. Calama's the next time over.
2: Copper capital.
1: Calama's the copper capital.
2: Yes.
1: Did you say? Is it still? Are they still mining copper there?
2: Or was because well, Antofagasta is the capital of the all this exploitation here in the country, but Calama too. Yeah, we have so many copper company here exploding back into the. I told you over the Loa River.
1: Mm-hmm.
2: Just go from the west to the east, from the Cordillera, from the coast come the river, we had water here.
3: Yeah.
2: In this time, we had so many possibility because we, the people that working here, now are beginning new projects for the change the ocean water, change to potable water.
3: Desalination. Right? Yes. In fact, that's
2: desalination.
3: There's right. a significant amount of desalination going on in Antofagasta. That's yes. how they're basically surviving is through desal.
2: It's very important the water here because. That water is life.
3: Absolutely.
2: We don't have water, don't have life. We have the sun is very strong. The radiation here, we have the more big radiation in the world in this point.
3: Sun radiation, yes.
2: Yeah, very hot.
3: I burn quite quickly out there on the sun. Yeah. And it's the middle of winter that we're here.
2: When I come in to work here my first time, here in the desert, here in Maria Elena, coming from to work my first time, my first days, was very complicated for me because I drink water all the time.
3: Mm. Yeah.
2: Only, oh my God, what are making here is very, only desert is hot. I can work with this water. But I follow here.
3: Yeah.
2: It's beautiful to work there.
3: Out here, what kind of wildlife survives out in the...
2: The only people that is living here, we are the human people.
3: The human people. Meaning there's almost no natural... I see a lot of zopilotes, the turkey vultures.
2: Jote.
3: Jote, yeah.
2: Es un zopilote, un buitre. Buitre. The buitre is a huge, only dead animals.
3: Right.
2: Is similar, is familiar of the condor. Mm?
3: And the condor similar. Comes from up in the Andes.
2: Only the Andes. Only we had found in Quillagua camélidos.
3: No sé, what is that?
2: Camélidos, que son las llamas.
3: Oh, the llamas.
2: Las llamas.
3: Okay.
2: Los guanacos.
3: Guanacos. Yes, those are the llama. In English, we call them llamas, but there's different species of them that people identify mainly with Peru and Bolivia.
2: Yes.
3: So they have them here too.
2: But all the where we have the indigenous, they have the guanacos, picuñas, llamas or llamas, right?
1: The conversation with Don Victor then shifted to the ancient indigenous presence, more than 5,000 geoglyphs. Prehistoric works of art, placed on or worked into the landscape, have been recorded in the Atacama Desert of northern Chile.
3: We're talking about these hills without trees and without much vegetation. Can you explain these geoglyphs in the region here?
2: Hace mucho tiempo, so many time ago, like 5,000 years, where the coming the Inca from the they crossing from the north to the south of Chile. They cross Ecuador, they cross Colombia, they cross Peru, Bolivia, all the frontier border for the Andes Mountain. They stayed in the mountain.
3: In the mountains.
2: Mountain in community. They are living in state, San Pedro, all the town, Chiu-Chiu.
3: Mm-hmm.
2: They cross from to the coast, walking, from to get enough time for products of the sea.
3: They
2: make change.
3: To get seafood.
2: They pay for system was the change. I bring you camelid
3: like
2: llama
3: they,
2: or llama or
3: right.
2: I bring you llama from the
3: mountain
2: and they chase off with fish. And when they go crossing from Andes Mountain from the coast, they live in the hills, they straw. Or geoglyph.
3: So they were making a statement of their visit to the coast? Is that what
2: when they visited the coast, they saw somebody, chango, the indigenous in the coast. They call it changos.
3: The name of the indigenous group there. And they're
2: in the coast.
3: But they're related Inca or Quechua? Are they?
2: Yes, you have the Quechua and have the Aymaras.
3: Okay.
2: Yeah?
3: Aymaras.
2: Or Kunza.
3: Okay.
2: All three different tribes or groups.
1: The largest prehistoric anthropomorphic geoglyph is found here, known as the Atacama Giant. The figure is 119 meters. That's 390 feet long. And one of the many geoglyphs to be found in the region. And let me tell you, it's striking. It's amazing. It's incredible how long they've been there. It's really a sight to see that you really can kind of only see if you're flying over, which we took some drone shots that we will share over time. The best known geoglyphs in the world are the Nazca Lines, built between 200 BC and 800 AD, and located approximately 800 kilometers away in coastal Peru. The Chilean glyphs in the Atacama Desert are far more numerous and varied in style. They cover a much larger region. We visited two different sites, but there were a number of other ones, and they were built between 600 and 1500 AD. Both the Nazca Lines and the Atacama glyphs had multiple symbolic or ritual purposes. While scholars believe that the Atacama glyphs additionally had a vital role in the transportation network using the Llama caravans connecting the great Southern American civilizations. So built and refined by several South American cultures, likely including Tiwanaku and Inca, as well as less advanced groups, the widely varied geoglyphs are found in geometric, animal, and human forms, and in about 50 different types. Using artifacts and stylistic characteristics, archaeologists believe the earliest were first constructed during the Middle Period, beginning around, as we said, like 800 AD. The most recent may be associated with the early Christian rites of the 16th century. Some geoglyphs are found in isolation. Some are in panels, up to 50 figures. They're found on hillsides, pampas, and valley floors throughout the Atacama Desert, but they are always found near ancient pre-Hispanic trackways, marking those llama caravan routes through the difficult regions of the desert connecting the ancient people of South America. So this Atacama giant, notable for its size and hillside position, has been assumed to be an astronomical guide. The rays emanating from the figure's head may have represented a headdress, but they align with the moon to tell time in a way that was probably quite practical. By gauging the seasons, the ancients who crafted the hill figure sometime between 1000 and 1400 could better predict the rainy season.

0: Don Victor concluded the interview discussing the festival at La Tirana, which is a desert town to the north of Maria Elena that celebrates to the Virgin of Tirana, the indigenous figure, or the Virgen of Carmen, who is the patron saint of Chile and its military, depending on whether you're focusing on the Catholic side or the indigenous side. They're very mixed and almost indistinguishable. There is pilgrimage, dancing, and costumes for an entire week in July. We will discuss this in a later episode, but save it to say that this was a highlight of the lives of the workers in the nitrate mines and continues to grow today. So, the Lautaro Nitrate Company Limited settled one saltpeter town called Chacabuco in 1924. Of course, as we've stated, the synthetic nitrate crumbled the mining industry, leaving Chacabuco abandoned less than 15 years after its formation. Boom and bust. Although abandoned by the nitrate miners, Chacabuco became the home. It was repurposed as a prisoner concentration camp during the Pinochet coup regime between 73 and 74. After seizing power, Pinochet sent thousands of political activists, intellectuals, and those opposing his regime to detention centers, as we mentioned early in this show, throughout Chile, and one such being the deserted town of Chacabuco. Its architecture of surveillance worked well for the military as they reused the nitrate workers' residential units as cells for political prisoners. Although we've been told that Chacabuco remains surrounded by approximately 98 lost landmines left by the Chilean military, it is a tourist site now and can be visited without risk of being blown up as long as you don't go wandering. So, to finish this off here, we want to share a poem. It's called Oficina Saltreras Chacabuco by Wilfredo Dorador A., published in 2007 in Alfarero del Tiempo, The Potter of Time, talking about how the desert forms itself. Incredible poetry. So you should know Wilfredo Dorador is the father of the renowned University of Antofagasta academic Cristina Dorador, who specializes in the study of microbiology of the salt flats of the Atacama that are so threatened by the present lithium boom. We did an interview with her, which we will share later. And this is my own translation. Forgive me to the original author. It definitely isn't as good as the Spanish version. Oficina Saltrera Chacabuco by Wilfredo Dorador. These are the streets of my early childhood. This is the salt, the loneliness that overwhelms them. This is the home of the absent sea. And there are hands like the bread of the new encounter. The pepper and its breeze, the neighborly voices, the pupils, the longings of my beloved. The rumor of kisses that return, joy is the hunger towards the origin. And there are laughs that are resurrected from long ago. Then the names, the hitches. It is my town, revived in its naked forces. The sun that raised its energies, crack of the reverberations, will of endless fire. In this square, I learned spring, and in the backyard, nostalgia and orphaned forests, I argued for knives. And in this place, the chains, the shackles, that silenced conscience of human crickets. Next, the rafts rotted, the dynamite went over the top, and the dogs cried all the absences. I am the last redeemed oak. The angel of frost sings corollary and cross of fire, a crown of tin. Is more of a being than thought, and I am the becoming of an empampad seas. I belong to the abyss of another time. That is Wilfredo Dorador from the book Alfarero del Tiempo. 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This has been EcoJustice Radio and our show, Nitrate Mining and the History of Chile's Atacama Desert. Thank you to our guest, Don Victor Loyola. 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
2: NV1.org.

Welcome to Native America Calling. I'm Sean Spruce. The Trump administration aims to ban bison grazing on federal land. The Department of Interior has already canceled grazing leases for a nonprofit group promoting bison herd restoration in Montana, saying federal land should be more agriculturally productive. At the same time, administration officials say tribal bison operations will be exempt from new grazing rules. We'll find out where bison grazing policy is changing coming up after the news.

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1: Welcome to 2026 Talks, where we're following our democracy in historic times.
2: For too long, we have lived with a legal fiction that a corporation can stand shoulder to shoulder with a human being in the political arena, that it can spend without limit, influence without accountability.
1: Republican Hawaii State Representative Kahani Souza says the Supreme Court's 2010 Citizens United ruling opened the floodgates for corporate campaign money by redefining political donations as a form of free speech. Hawaii lawmakers have become the first in the nation to use the state's power to define, license, and regulate corporations to say they don't have those rights. 14 other states are considering similar legislation. President Donald Trump says the clock's ticking for Iran to make a peace deal or, quote, there won't be anything left of them. The White House insists Tehran has no negotiating leverage and continues to deny intelligence leaks that show the damage to Iran's military infrastructure has been exaggerated. Thousands gathered in southern states this weekend to rally against the redrawing of congressional maps ahead of the midterms. Protesters from as far as Ohio took symbolic acts, including a march across Alabama's Edmund Pettus Bridge. The Supreme Court's recent ruling to weaken the Voting Rights Act could give the GOP 200 federal, state, and local seats, often by letting legislatures break up minority districts in the South. Black members of Congress, like Democrat Ayanna Pressley of Massachusetts, say Republicans want to use the ruling to create, quote, Jim Crow 2.0.
3: This is a precise, intentional, and coordinated assault on black people, black votes, black power, and black progress.
1: South Carolina's Republican governor has called a special session which could break up the state's sole Democratic-leaning congressional district. Tennessee legislators have approved a new map which breaks up the black-majority Memphis seat. And Alabama has rescheduled primaries planned for this month as a redistricting case plays out in court. After failing to qualify for a June runoff in his Senate GOP primary, Louisiana Republican Senator Bill Cassidy took a veiled swipe at Trump, who endorsed one of his challengers.
4: When you participate in democracy, sometimes it doesn't turn out the way you want it to. But you don't pout, you don't whine, you don't claim the election was stolen.
1: Cassidy was just one of seven Senate Republicans who voted to remove Trump from office for inciting the January 6th insurrection. And the Senate parliamentarian says the White House can't include a $1 billion request for public money for the White House ballroom in a House spending package. Republicans say the money's needed to bolster presidential security following a shooting at a recent D.C. dinner. I'm Catherine Carley for Pacifica Network and Public News Service. 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
19: We're often told that finding peace means getting away, out of the city, into nature, somewhere quieter. 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
19: 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From personal moments to global movements, we consider what it takes to build a more peaceful world. I'm Jessica Tickton. On this program, we often explore how people navigate conflict between one another. But in this episode, we're looking at a quieter kind of disconnection, one that shapes how we move through our daily lives, often without realizing it. For many of us, especially in cities, nature can feel like something separate, something we have to travel to, schedule time for, or seek out intentionally. But what happens when that separation itself becomes the source of stress, disconnection, even imbalance? And what if the peace we're looking for isn't somewhere else, but already here, woven into the places we pass every day? On this edition of Peace Talks Radio, correspondent Amber Wortham takes us to New York City, where she speaks with Richard Hayden and Kira Strong of The High Line, Emily Walker with the Natural Areas Conservancy, as well as community gardener Sharon Keller in Queens and D.K. Kennard of the New York Restoration Project. Together, they explore how people are reconnecting with nature in the midst of an urban environment and what that connection can offer, not just individually, but collectively. The High Line is an elevated public park built on a former freight rail line on Manhattan's west side, now home to native plants, public art, and millions of visitors each year.
22: For many people, nature in a city can feel like something separate, something you have to travel to. But spaces like the High Line are designed to shift that perception. What do you think is helpful for people who are walking amongst their neighborhoods in New York City or in other places to recognize about the natural part of their built environment?
23: So that's a really good question, figuring out what people engage with when they're just walking on the street. What I think maybe what we're saying is what really defines nature. And I would say that nature is not other. Right. So often we think nature is over there and we're over here, but we are nature. That dandelion growing in the crack in the sidewalk is providing a drink for an early emerging pollinator. So I think you can find nature wherever you look for it. And so that's one of the things we wanted to encourage people to experience on the High Line is the fact that, yes, it can be a pretty place to take a walk and talk and see some art and, you know, really view this incredible project that used to be a railway and still very much looks like that. But also you have the opportunity to engage with pollinators and with birds and to understand the way that we're helping to capture stormwater and what are the climate resilient aspects of the plants on the high. I like to say, if you want to know what you should be planting in the face of climate chaos, look at the plants that are growing on the High Line, because they're growing 30 feet in the air and 18 inches of soil with exceptional wind tunnels from surrounding buildings and reflected light scorch. And so we're going to really represent the High Line plants as things that we should consider going forward to be really successful in our home gardens.
22: If someone is listening to this show and they feel overwhelmed, disconnected, or even just too busy to go outside, what's one thing you'd invite them to do this week?
21: I would say I As someone who works during the day and finds it hard sometimes to get outside during the day, I think I've never regretted when I take 15 minutes to walk outside, even if it's around my block. And so that may not have, you may not have the time depending on where you are, or the ability to make it to nature with a capital N, but I think there's always things that you see in your surroundings, whether it's the birds singing.
1: Central Park is synonymous with finding peace in New York City. That's what it's designed for. So much so, there are 42 million visits each year from people traveling from across the city and the world just to experience it. But when people go home, back to their neighborhoods and their busy lives, how do they find that feeling again? This episode is about the places along the way that may be hidden in plain sight, woven into the spaces you move through every day, and maybe even underneath your feet, waiting for you to notice.
21: When I think of peace in nature, I think I also think about what it is to dig in the dirt, whether it is pots on your fire escape or windowsill, or if you have a little back patio. I think the ability to plant, to see green, to feel like you had the ability to invite pollinators or nature into your little space. And even if it's indoors, I think it just is such a lovely addition to your daily experience.
23: Our native habitats are really diminished. And so I think to be thoughtful and to promote peace, we need to think about how we can support them, even when we're just doing small plantings like pots or gardens or parkways. And so having that lens, I think, is the future of where gardens and plants are headed, is to be making sure that you can provide some habitat as well as providing the beauty and the engagement.
1: But not all green space is experienced in the same way. In a city shaped by inequality and longstanding patterns of disinvestment, access to nature and to the peace it can offer is not evenly shared.
21: I grew up in upstate New York, in a pretty rural town, for most of my childhood. So could run and just adventure, right? Streams and creeks and depending where you live, what you call those, and build tree houses and all that kind of, you know, really fun stuff, which is not the experience for the majority of inhabitants in our country or in urban areas. In my prior life, I worked for the city of Philadelphia, focused on parks, rec centers, playgrounds, and libraries, actually, in neighborhoods, and rethinking what those spaces oftentimes which had seen decades of disinvestment, and rethinking what those spaces could be and what it would mean to families and children who may not get to the High Line in New York City, or may not get to Disney World, or may not get out much beyond their direct neighborhoods. And so thinking how these green spaces could provide that opportunity and those moments of joy and the moments of exposure to green space and kind of what you do in green space and how you interact with nature. And so that piece, I think, was really important as we were thinking about designing those playgrounds and parks, and thinking about how instead of it being a contained space with set activities that were very prescribed, thinking more holistically around how to enable a freer kind of experience of the outdoors in these spaces. And we got a lot of very positive feedback from families and children who really helped inform the design for these spaces. So I think also then seeing the usage of the spaces from the families who would come, you know, I think about peace. That makes me think about peace as well, because I think about people interacting who may not have known each other, maybe neighbors, maybe not neighbors. And so they're in a space and experiencing a level of a sense of joy, because it's fun. And I think what that does when you think about how people interact and that civility and the relationship building, to me, that's also a part, in addition to the green space, what that does for your senses. I think it's that human connection, to me, also contributes to a feeling of peace.
1: Meet Emily Walker. Emily is the Senior Manager of External Affairs at the Natural Areas Conservancy, where she leads advocacy and policy work to protect and resource New York City's urban natural areas.
2: just being out in a group of volunteers, many of whom in my last couple of years of doing this have been high school students getting their like service credits. I have seen firsthand that it brings New York City teenagers into public spaces in a context that they may not have otherwise been in that space for, right? If that makes sense. And I seeing just the eye opening, like we just counted 300 Canada geese on the Ridgewood Reservoir, or we just saw this really special yellow-rumped warbler that somehow is still here in early December, let's say. But I think just giving folks the chance to see and interact with nature that has like maybe been there that they didn't realize was there has always been a really illuminating experience. But I also used to run for many years a program when I worked at New Yorkers for Parks called the Daffodil Project, which is major kind of volunteer initiative that started after September 11th. And the whole goal is to give communities daffodil bulbs to plant in public spaces. And when I was running that program, we did a lot of school plantings across the five boroughs. And I can't tell you how many at this truly like thousands of kids I think that I interacted with in the almost decade I was running this program who were planting something for the first time. Like this program was often the first chance that they had to like put on gardening gloves, hold a trowel, dig a little hole. Maybe we were planting in the street tree beds outside of their public school. Maybe if their school had actual space, we could plant there too. But it was always so special to see the way that kids were interacting with an experience they'd never had before. For those kids who hadn't had the chance to garden, seeing a worm for the first time was always like, also, I think something that just is forever like etched in my mind is like a really fun and fascinating thing that happens when you get kids kind of digging in the soil. Because for a lot of kids, it's really easy to feel disconnected when you don't have access to these kinds of spaces, when you don't necessarily have a backyard or a front yard to kind of play around in and dig around in.
1: Those moments of discovery might seem small. A child seeing a worm for the first time, a teenager noticing birds in a park they've passed every day. But they point to something deeper. For many people, especially in cities, the distance from nature isn't just physical. It's learned. It's shaped by where you grow up, what spaces feel available to you, and whether you've been invited to see yourself as part of the natural world in the first place. And once that connection is made, it can begin to shift not just how you feel about your surroundings, but how you move through them, how you relate to your neighborhood, to other people, even to yourself. Because finding peace in nature isn't always about escaping the city. Sometimes it's about noticing what's already there and realizing that you belong to it. For some New Yorkers, that connection becomes something more than a moment. It becomes a practice, something they return to, tend, and share with others.
4: I'm a gardener full-time at Seagirt Community Garden in Far Rockaway, Queens. It's part of NYRP's 52 Gardens, and it's a pleasure.
5: Thank you so much, Sharon. When did you start gardening?
4: My grandfather also was a sharecropper, and I would go sometimes down, especially at the school holidays, go down south, or I would go to my grandmother on Shinnecock Reservation, and I learned the garden since a kid, since they gave you the little cup and a bean seed to put on your windowsill.
5: Can you tell me a little bit about that?
4: Yes. Well, with my grandmother in Shinnecock, we learned a lot of herbal things and just living off the land because it's a reservation. So I would go there and I learned about nothing goes to waste. Everything is definitely used or is essential. And my grandfather in North Carolina, well, he was more of a real gardener, a sharecropper, so he had to teach me about the ways of the garden and how to garden and how to be successful.
5: How do you find peace in the garden?
4: Oh, there's so many different ways of finding peace. Just going to the garden, sitting by myself sometimes before I start my work and listening to the bird song. That's in New York City, that's invaluable, where it's kind of drowning out all of the outside noises of the bustling city. So just doing that, enjoying the sunlight, touching the dirt, working with the dirt, working with the soil, because that's something that just stays. In this day and age, things are coming and going. Everything is transient. But to me, the dirt is always the same. It always remains. So it's very grounding. And that's been proven nowadays that when you touch the dirt or you're able to touch the grass, it really stimulates endorphins and different things within your body.
22: Today's episode is about finding peace underneath our feet, or peace in nature.
20: I am DK Kennard. I am the Director of Community Engagement with the New York Restoration Project, acronym NYRP.
22: For DK Kennard, peace in nature is something you practice and something you build with others.
4: Well, I've found that most gardeners that I've encountered are very kind people, people that are connected to the land and connected to themselves and the spirits, and understand that there's more than just us on this work schedule. There's more to life. So these people oftentimes share with you in different various ways. They pour into you. And it's a very good place for community to build things, to talk about things. We've had even politicians come to our garden, and it's a respite for them to actually talk to people in a human way. And it slows everything down where it's more understandable, more reachable.
5: What would you say, or what would you want your neighbors that you live close to, or even people who live in other parts of the city, what would you tell them if they said, I feel like I'm too busy to go out to the garden to find peace, or, oh, my life is too chaotic to find peace?
4: I would say it's so essential to make time for yourself. In these days, we are all so driven. We all have work to do. We have things to see and people to touch and this and that and the other. But we forget about ourselves. It's essential to have that little bit of time, even if it's only a half an hour, go to sit, to meditate, to just not think about anything else and just see what comes to your psyche. That is a piece that's unknown to a lot of people. And we all can do that anytime. But being able to go to the garden, that's a benefit. So you're able to go there and to get crops and things to eat as a reward is just beautiful.
22: For DK Kennard, peace in nature is something you practice and something you build with others.
20: I am the Director of Community Engagement with the New York Restoration Project, acronym NYRP. I am born and raised in New York City, and I'm often disheartened when people refer to my city as a concrete jungle. New York City is many things, but the first thing it ever was and still is to a gardener is green. It is always nature. And because it is always nature, for me, it is always peace.
22: Ooh. I love that orientation, DK. You mentioned about being the misconceptions that people have about New York City and its pace. Can you share how you've been able to not go into this narrative that people have about New York City being just concrete and busyness, but rather it always being green?
20: I started out as a very young horticulturalist at home. I am very severely asthmatic, and I couldn't always go outside because New York City is a city that is fraught with pollution and environmental challenges. And because of that, my mom had to create nature at home. She started me very early with houseplants that have been in my family lineage, have been in my home for decades that I inherited when she passed. And she created the garden inside of our house. I have plants literally in every room of my home. That is my New York City. Seeing green in my home, learning about green in my home while seeing the city skyline and landscape outside of my window. And I actually came to the gardens much later in life. I have had a wide and long span of various careers, but nature always kept calling me home, metaphorically to my own indoor space, but also to the spaces in the city that reflect nature. And growing up with plants, but I always had this sense of green, of life, of oxygen, and living. And I took that with me wherever I go, and I still do. It wasn't until the pandemic when the easily one of the hardest hitting times of my life and many people's lives just completely stopped us. I wasn't going to find that peace solely by myself being isolated. So I started coming out to the gardens, and what I knew happened, so was everybody else. Everybody else was coming to the gardens because that's where nature is. That's where peace is. And we had enough space to carefully and safely distance, but we didn't have to be socially distant. And when I went to the gardens, nature responded. It had the earth medicine that I needed to be calm. It had the food that I needed to be well. It had the people that I needed to talk to when I was afraid. It had the beauty that I needed when I was lonely. It had the bird songs that I needed to hear when I needed music and joy. And I could bring all of those things back into my home because my spirit was filled. So was my belly with all the wonderful dishes that I made. And so was my heart because I had those connections. I had that peace and I could bring it back with me. I needed the time to really refocus, to stop being on this rush, rush, rush, rush, rush. And I needed to embrace what was becoming my purpose of becoming a full-time gardener. This is your purpose. This is your peace. Being in nature, serving the people, growing food, growing people to grow community.
1: Thank you for sharing your story. It's interesting to hear. At times people will think of peace and they'll think of this like solitary peace or this peace that is isolated. And it's beautiful to hear that you are able to sustain peace by it being a communal networked experience with people and nature.
20: I often hear people say, there's not enough time in the day. Yes, there is. There's plenty of time. Maybe you're just doing too much. Maybe you've put your peace on a back burner and you're not living peacefully. So you're starting to feel a little too busy and a little too overwhelmed. I know your listeners are thinking, you know, well, I have responsibilities. So do I. Bring them to the garden. I have a family. So do I. Bring them to the garden. You know, the club is not it for me. It's lit in the garden. I want to figure out some problems. Let me come to the garden and talk to my village. I want to do some work.
3: I can do that in the garden. That's my outside office. If I can make time to be busy, I can make time to invest in my health and well-being. I can have lunch in the garden. You know, I don't take phone calls in the garden because that's disruptive. I can listen to my music. I can exercise in the garden, right? So many things I can do in the garden. And maybe some of your listeners are going, well, climate prevents me from doing that. That's true. But I can sit in a greenhouse from the rain. I can wear my winter coat in the garden. There is still life happening there. Nature starts with your houseplants. It starts right there. Get a plant. Plant something. Put some seeds in your hand. There's a joy that comes when you even just start in your indoor home. And then when you come outside, be an active participant. Listen for birds. Look for butterflies. Don't think ill of squirrels. Look at the plant and animal life around you that you've never maybe noticed before. Look at the trees on your block. Look at the trees that you pass when you're being busy going to the subway. Look at the cracks in the cement and notice that life in green always finds a way. Right? Look at the tree pits, the tree areas. Look at the wood. Look at the bark. If you're feeling a little adventurous, put your hand on a tree and connect with it. If you're not ready, just stand there and look at it. I make time to eat. I make time to get up and shower and brush my teeth. If I can make time for everything else, I can make time for my wellness. So not only are we committed to providing these green spaces where you can find peace, where you can bring peace, where you can curate peace and create peace, we are committed to educating all New Yorkers and beyond to learn how to engage with nature and one another. Because when you engage in the garden, you are engaging with other people positively. And you can still engage, but also be by yourself, if that makes sense. If you are an introvert, you can engage and be with people. If you are an extrovert, you can come and engage and learn about nature. So it's like, why wouldn't you want to come to the garden? The garden is lit. The garden is where it's at, right? Get to see people, get to grow stuff, get to eat. What's more fun than that? You know, and you get to have peace. That's it.
19: That was correspondent Amber Wortham speaking with D.K. Kennard of the New York Restoration Project. Earlier, you heard from Richard Hayden and Kira Strong of the High Line, Emily Walker of the Natural Areas Conservancy, and Sharon Keller of the Seeger Community Garden in Queens. Even in a city, even in a single block, even in the smallest patch of soil, there is something living, something ongoing, something that invites us to slow down and notice. 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Nola Daves Moses is our executive director. Ali Adelman composed and performs our theme music. For Amber Wortham and co-founders Paul Ingalls and Suzanne Kreider, I'm Jessica Tickton. 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
1: Carol Peterson.
0: And we have a special show today, very unique in that it explores a totally new, unique hypothesis to health, wellness, and the origins of disease. We're going to be speaking with Jeff T. Bowles, and he's just written a book, The Winter Gene, and it explores an evolutionary idea that many chronic diseases may reflect ancient Ice Age survival adaptions still active in our modern life. And that's what we're going to be going over today. Carol, would you like to introduce him?
1: Well, you pretty much did, but Jeff is an author. He's been self-published, but he's got quite a few books under his belt by now.

0: larger doses of vitamin D that we're simply not getting enough of it. And this is explored even more in this book. And you're rounding it off what other things we need with the vitamin D. So where would you like to start?
1: Oh, that's hard to do, but I guess that it's maybe the origin of the idea is when I wrote my first book on vitamin D3. I did an experiment on myself taking really high doses, and I cured all sorts of stuff. And then I wrote that book, and the chronic things I'd had for 20 years, like bone spurs and cysts, and just once I took like 20,000 at I use of D3 a day, all this stuff just started going away. And it's a real miracle. I wrote a book of,
0: How long did it
1: anywhere.
0: take?
1: Oh, some of the stuff went away in about 2 months, like the bone spur on my hip, bone spur on my elbow. And then it took about a year to get rid of my seasonal allergies. And then 9 months for finally a subcutaneous little cyst I had on my face for 20 years. It's like a pimple that never pops, but it's just annoying. And it burst on its own after about 9 months once I boosted it to 75,000 units a day. And I found out this D3 is actually a hormone that you make. It's not even a vitamin, it's a hormone. When you sit in the sun, your skin makes vitamin D3, and that's a signal to all your cells that basically spring and summer is here. And I guess whatever repairs were put off during what your body thought was winter, when it thinks it's spring and there's resources that are abundant, that it can do all the repairs that were postponed during your hibernation and period. And so then I started thinking, oh, I wrote that book and I started hearing from all these other people, like, it's curing MS, all autoimmune diseases. It cures a lot of people are getting great results with cancer. People that had like any skin condition. So I started thinking, why would evolution create a hormone that goes down in the winter and then goes up in the summer and then cures all these diseases? So why does it give you diseases in the winter? There's got to be some kind of purpose behind that. And then so in my first book, I barely touched on the idea. I said, oh, well, it's the human hibernation syndrome. So it makes you depressed, so you want to stay in the cave. And then, during the winter, it gives you fatigue. All autoimmune diseases give you fatigue. So you stay in the cave. And then, and I even came up with the idea that the increased blood sugar from diabetes actually acts as antifreeze in your blood, just like the antifreeze in your car radiator is sugar water. And I also figured out that hypertension increases the gases dissolved in your blood, which lowers the freezing point. And that's about the full extent of I thought about it at the time. I didn't really delve into it much more deeply than that. And but that was pretty interesting. And
0: Can I interrupt you for one second?
1: sure.
0: Not trying to break your train of thought, but I think this is important for all of us to understand. Were you following blood levels at all of your vitamin D?
1: Yeah, that's a good question. I actually didn't really test it in the beginning. I just Back then, I was just kind of like, oh, my dad had low blood levels when he was taking 2,000 a day. And I thought, oh, maybe I have a genetic problem. So I said, I'm going to pop it up to 20,000. That's like 400 was supposed to be the maximum amount you're supposed to take. And I popped it up to 20,000. Then finally, after about 2 or 3 months, I got a blood test. And it was at about 125 nanograms per milliliter. And the normal reference range that the doctors use is 30 to 100, which they developed from just for the averages of a D3 deficient population. So they figured if you're in that range, you're normal. But we're all D3 deficient up north here. And so that reference range, anything over 100, they'll scream, oh, it's toxic. You're going to kill yourself.
0: Yeah, exactly.
1: My dad
0: Exactly.
1: was yelling at me. My dad's a doctor. He was yelling at me.

0: said, "You're barking mad." And then I said, "I'm going to do it anyway." And it turns out it takes, like, you need a blood level of 125 to 150 to actually trigger your tissue remodeling system and to cure your autoimmune diseases. So that's a convenient reference. That's a convenient reference range for big pharma. That you're not supposed to go over 100, so you don't cure anything.
1: Oh my goodness! But
0: yeah, and then I later was taking like 75,000 a day for, you know, 8 or 9 months, and I got my blood level up to like 160, 170. That's the highest I ever went. And that's when it took care of that cyst on my face.
1: Any side effects? Any negative side effects that they talk about?
0: Yeah, I didn't realize I wasn't taking a lot of magnesium in the beginning. I didn't realize how important that was. And I noticed I would get constipated a little bit. In the beginning, I had lots of energy when I took that D3. I just wanted to get things done. And then, and actually I got to the point where I was kind of more easily irritated. And, all these irritation and, constipation, those are magnesium deficiency symptoms. So I was getting a little magnesium deficiency, but not much because I'm a vegetarian, so I get a lot of magnesium in my diet. But yeah, so that was my first. And then I put the book out, and I just heard all these crazy stories. Like one guy who'd been blind in one eye for like 2 years, he was taking high dose D3, and all of a sudden, after like 2 months, he told his wife, "You won't believe it, honey. I'm looking at you through my blind eye." You know, it can remodel all sorts of things that have been, you know, repairs that have never been completed and that can't continue to linger.
1: I'm going to ask you this. This is a little out there, but would it work in any way with wet macular degeneration?
0: Absolutely. In fact, that's a really crucial point in my additional research. Oh, go on.
1: Yeah, because every doctor you go to, eye doc, it's incurable. That's dead cells. Nothing can be done. We know that.
0: No, I'm counseling a guy right now that doctors were injecting stuff into his eye.
1: Exactly.
0: And it's like his blood vessels were popping. And I'm saying, no, all you need to do is boost your D3 a lot. And that's, in fact, the first, when I was researching D3, the first people I saw using high doses to cure anything were older people curing macular degeneration. And at like with 80,000 a day. And that was the first thing I found on the internet when I was researching my first book.
2: Wow.
0: But it turns out that
2: this is when I first became aware of you, Jeff. So I found your first book and I was so inspired. I started taking 100,000 units of vitamin D and
0: magnesium deficiency.
2: Yeah, I think I came across it. I was feeling generally pretty good. But at about week 6, I started having cramping, like it could twitch my finger and it would cramp.
0: Yeah.
2: And I go,
0: uh-oh. That's magnesium deficiency.
2: So, in that time, I want to say I wrote down a list of things that were less than perfect when I started this. And one of the things was some eye floaters. During this time, all floaters disappeared. Also, I was playing computer games, brain games on the computer, and it was like 6 different kinds of games. So my composite score was going up, but you know, it might go up 3-4 points every month. And I took the large dose of vitamin D, and that time I took it, my composite score went up by 40 points. Oops.
0: Wow. Yeah.
2: Unbelievable.
0: The Chicago Blackhawks started taking vitamin D3 1 year and at higher doses, and that's when they won the Stanley Cup. So, but yeah, so we got all these great stories about, but then I did some more research and I discovered there's a whole entire new book of physiology, human physiology, that can be written just by looking at the sex ratios of different diseases and who gets what more. And when I looked at that, I realized, oh, it turns out men get hunter diseases during the ice age. There was a 900,000 years ago, humans had to survive a 117,000 year ice age. It just went on every lifetime again and again and again. There was no let up. And I'm sure that's where a lot of these adaptations evolved in Neanderthals and Denisovans. And we eventually inherited their genes, and a lot of their genes caused what we call diseases. And they're really ice age adaptations. So men get type 2 diabetes at a higher rate than women, like 2 to 1. That's sugar in the blood. They get high blood pressure at a much higher rate than women, and that lowers the freezing point of blood. They get high cholesterol more than women, and but not as much. But cholesterol, it turns out, the high LDL cholesterol goes into your cell membranes and protects them from freezing. And then in the winter, that's in the
1: And
0: winter.
1: bats don't freeze.
0: And yeah, so because they had to fight frostbite all the time. And then in the summer, when they start eating or get D3 from the sun, and they eat magnesium and K2 in the new plants and grass-fed animals that eat summer grass, that those three things come in, and it lowers the LDL and it boosts the HDL, which then removes all the LDL out of your cell membranes and disposes of it until it waits for the winter, the next winter, and then it goes into reverse, and you get the high cholesterol again. So cholesterol is actually protecting you from freezing. And then it turns out,
2: Good
0: if
2: to
0: you don't
2: know.
0: ever, so that's another freezing protection adaptation, mostly in a lot of that affects men more than women. And so they get these hunter diseases that allow them to go out in the ice and hunt, mammoths or what, mastodons or whatever they were hunting. And the women stayed back in the cave with the kids. So they used to say a woman's place is in the home. And it used to be true. So then, oh, and then it turns out if you don't get that summer is here signal of D3, K2, and magnesium, it also calcifies your arteries, and that acts and boosts your blood pressure, so that if when men are out in the cold, calcified arteries are protected from freezing damage because the calcium lowers the freezing point of soft tissue. And so actually calcified arteries are another freezing adaptation. And then when the those three signals come back, D3, K2, and magnesium, the arteries decalcify. And so you basically, if you're a caveman, your arteries would calcify a bit in the winter, and they would decalcify in the summer. In fact, I've got a friend who he had something wrong in his neck. I said, well, take D3, magnesium, and K2, and if it's a calcium problem, it'll get rid of that. And he says, oh yeah, it worked. And but he's as old as me, like 66 or so, and he has an annual medical exam, and he went in and they did a calcium arterial calcification test on him. They do it every year. The doctors tell you, oh, calcification is permanent, it's irreversible. When he went in, the doctor said, oh, all your calcium deposits are gone. So
1: Exactly.
0: it turns out the entire heart bypass industry could be wiped out if everyone started taking enough D3, K2, and magnesium. And
1: Now,
0: go on.
1: I want to interrupt you right here. And what are we talking about? Let's define the word enough.
0: Oh, so yeah, Big Pharma is behind the Institute of Medicine, who they put out a recommended daily allowance of 400 IUs a day for D3, and that's just enough for a baby to not get rickets, which is bow legs, and it's meaningless for an adult, but it keeps them sick and it keeps their profits alive. Now, if you go out and sit in the sun for a half hour and sunbathe, and you're young, you got young skin, you'll make about 20,000 units of D3. So enough for most people would be like 20,000 a day for a 180-pound man, and that would tell your body that the summer's back and you can decalcify. But you can't decalcify unless you have enough K2 and magnesium. Magnesium you get from mostly fresh plants and stuff. So these K2 and D magnesium also are seasonal signals, just like D3 from the sun, and they get K2 from grass-fed animal products and fermented foods. And in the summer, in the winter, they're probably just eating stored grains that have none of the, not much of that in the caves. But you need K2 because it activates two proteins. One's called GLA matrix protein, and that takes the calcium out of your soft tissues, and then it also activates osteocalcin, which takes calcium out of your blood and puts it into your bones. So that's the calcification reversal signal, along as long as you're taking D3. And it turns out the K2 pills they sell you are almost meaningless amounts, just like the 400 IUs of
2: Exactly.
0: D3.
2: Yeah. It's
0: Yeah,
2: hard
0: they
2: to
0: sell you.
2: find
0: Yeah, they sell you
2: micrograms.
0: 100 micrograms. Turns out,
1: 150 is big.
0: So what they did is they gave rats warfarin, which is a blood thinner, but it inactivates vitamin K. But then, in 5 years of people taking it, they're going to need a quadruple bypass because it
2: Every
0: deactivates the
2: calcium.
0: vitamin K2. And they discovered when they gave rats that had calcified arteries with this warfarin, they gave them a small amount of K2, it didn't do anything. But if they gave them the human equivalent of 45 milligrams, which is 45,000 micrograms, then all the calcification reversed. So you
2: That's
0: need a lot more K2 than the little pills they sell you. Now, Life Extension Foundation sells one Mega K2 pill, which is 45 milligrams for a reasonable price. And also in a study with Japanese women, they found them taking 45 milligrams of K2, I think over 6 months, it stopped and reversed their osteoporosis.
1: osteoporosis.
2: Yeah.
1: That's what I heard.
2: We've
1: Now,
2: discussed this before on the show. It's amazing. There are a couple more companies that have it, so it's available to do
0: well,
2: the
0: you have
2: 45
0: to what I
2: milligram. Really
0: if you
2: look.
0: really want a good if you really want a good deal, you go to a website, taked3.com. It's just a crappy little website, but there's a save 90% plus page where you can buy pure powder at $15 a gram. And if you bought Dr. Mercola's pills, he charges you $6,500 a gram. But you can get a pure powder. Yeah, you get pure powder from this guy named Peter, who supplies like vitamin companies with big batches. And when he gets time, he'll sell it to the little guys. And he's slow, but he's definitely got the best stuff, and it's the cheapest. So you can, there's a saying in business, you can get fast, cheap, or good, pick two. So with Peter, with Peter, he's good and slow, or he's
2: Now,
0: good and cheap.
2: keep.
1: I have a friend who's a neurologist, and his father had a bypass,
0: Oh, and then
1: and
0: we got to get to the magnesium. We got to get to the magnesium dosing next, but go ahead.
1: did had a bypass, and then he started having chest pains, and again, they said he needed another surgery. He refused it, so he went into hospice because he was really frail. And the son, it was a neurologist, so he started doing studying and on this, and he's totally conservative or allopathic. And he started doing studies and he started checking up on vitamin K. So the father's going to die. So he started giving him vitamin K more and more and more. And he gave him 90 milligrams a day.
0: Yep.
1: And he walked out of there and he went and played golf. He's still alive now. He maintains his K. And
0: yeah, that's a story similar to one that I have, but go on.
1: No, that's all.
0: It blew
1: him away. He became a baby.
0: Oh, yeah, yeah. Well, here's a sad version of that story. My mother had a boyfriend, Frank, and the doctor said, oh, you got 90% calcium blockage. And I think he was like 80, 85. He said, yeah, you need to go in for a quadruple bypass. I said, don't do it. You're too old. Just take D3, K2, and magnesium. It'll reverse it. And he goes, no, I'm going to trust my doctors. So he went in, got his bypass, and he never left the hospital, and he died in his hospital bed 30 days later.
1: Oh, that's too bad. That's unfortunate.
0: Yeah, he should have listened to me. Yeah, well, I mean, 85. He's 85. Okay. He's probably going to die of something else.
2: Let's talk about magnesium. This is what I love about this book, because back when you just read the vitamin D, you hadn't collected all the cofactors and things that you really need. And magnesium is huge. And it's one of the most essential minerals we have, the most activity in our body. And our soils, even though you're saying, you know, like plants are really good sources of magnesium, our soil is now not so rich in magnesium. So we're almost forced to take supplements to get any good amount of magnesium. And on top of that, we can't really get a good measure of how magnesium we're deficient in. Serum magnesium or even red blood cell, and the magnesium is more abundant inside the cell than outside the cell. So when we do these tests, they don't really...
0: The blood tests are worthless.
2: There's nothing to learn here, because your body's going to keep that level as static as it can, but you can be extremely magnesium deficient in other compartments of your body. So
0: the blood level is tightly controlled, so it will tell you nothing about your tissue level of magnesium. So the doctors give you a test, and if your blood level's low, you're like almost dead. So it's like so your body robs magnesium from all your tissues to keep the blood level static. So yeah, you can't test for it. In one of my books, there's the best test is, unless you do tissue biopsies all over your body, is you just look at the long list of magnesium deficiency symptoms. And if you check up a bunch of things on the list, then you're deficient. So like muscle cramps, insomnia, heart rhythm abnormalities, dizziness, anxiety, blood pressure changes unexplained. So that, yeah, so it turns out they made a RDA, recommended daily allowance, of only 320 maximum for people in the U.S. And that was done by the infamous Institute of Medicine again. And they only tested 34 people who self-selected their foods. They didn't really, you know, and their point was like, oh, if you take more than 320, some of them got diarrhea. Well, diarrhea is not dangerous, and that's what laxatives are made out of. So the trick is you need to take enough magnesium where you get to the point of having loose stools and stay at that. Maybe take it two times a day. You want it in your blood all day long. So if you have loose stools, you're getting enough magnesium. And then to correct the deficiency, it takes at least a year to get into all your tissues. So it's a very slow process. So
1: What form of magnesium?
0: Huh?
1: What form of magnesium?
0: Oh, everyone talks about this and that. They say magnesium oxide is no good because it doesn't absorb well, but it absorbs slowly. So it's in your system all day, And then they said, oh, take magnesium glycinate because it's a one big, it absorbs right away. But you don't want one big spike of magnesium. Then it just goes out in your body fluids when you go to the bathroom. The best bet is just to have magnesium in your system all day long. Like Carolyn Dean with her Magnesium Miracle book says, if you're deficient, it's best to mix some magnesium into water. She has a micronized version called Remag that supposedly doesn't give you diarrhea, but if you take enough of any kind of different magnesium, you'll get diarrhea because you can only absorb so much. So I'm not all that worried about the different kinds. Just you basically want to get up to, I call it, or they call it bowel tolerance. So, and that's how you know you're getting enough. And then, so you can keep boosting your magnesium dose every day until you hit the diarrhea point and then dial it back a little bit. And then you need to stay at that for a whole year because 80% of us are magnesium deficient. And I always take 1,000 milligrams a day. And plus I take magnesium threonate. That special kind gets into your brain better and might protect you from Parkinson's and Alzheimer's. Turns out Alzheimer's brains have 65% of the magnesium as normal brains. And people with Parkinson's, before they're diagnosed, they show all sorts of magnesium deficiency symptoms. So, yeah, I would say everyone should just do the bowel tolerance test. That's what you need to do. And the great thing about magnesium is also when you're getting it, when the caveman ate a bunch of magnesium in the winter, it goes into your blood and it prevents the calcium from forming crystals, which crystallize in your soft tissues. So that's the triple whammy when you want to decalcify your tissues. You need magnesium, K2, and D3. And if you took that all year long, nobody would ever get any arterial calcification ever again. That whole industry would go bankrupt.
1: How about
0: But we're
1: kidney
0: missing
1: stones?
0: a, yeah, you can get kidney stones if you take D3 without magnesium and K2. Because if you just get too much calcium that stays in your blood, then it goes into your kidneys. But when you have magnesium and K2 in your blood, it doesn't stay in your blood. That takes the calcium and puts it in your bones where it belongs. But look, now there's a whole sec. There's a whole nother aspect of cave woman disease, but
2: I was just going to
0: I don't
2: bring
0: know if
2: that
0: you want.
2: up. What are the cave woman's diseases when she's in the cave?
0: Oh, well, back in the old days, the men went out to hunt and the women had to stay inside a dark cave for months at a time during the winter. So evolution set up a situation. So you look at all the sex ratios of autoimmune diseases. It hits women like 4 to 1, 9 to 1, even one of them is like 25 to 1. I don't know how it's pronounced, like Sjögren's syndrome. I don't know
2: Oh, Sjogren's. It's pronounced Sjogren's.
0: something like that. It's
2: Yep.
0: spelled Sjögren's. Anyway, so they get all these autoimmune diseases, and every autoimmune disease is associated with fatigue and usually depression. Also, women get depressed more. And that makes you want to stay home and not leave the house.
1: And lots of
0: So,
1: pain.
0: yeah,
1: Lots of
0: pain,
2: pain or freaking.
0: Crohn's disease. You want to be near the bathroom. So all these cave women diseases are like autoimmune diseases. And they're basically, when you're low in D3, it tells you get sick and stay in the cave. And then when the sunshine signal hits them finally, then the autoimmune diseases go away. It's just a crude form of hibernation. And the really cool one was that really drove home the fact that I was on the right track was glaucoma, which is high blood pressure in the or high pressure in the eyes. That's another anti-freezing adaptation. It lowers the freezing point of the fluid in your eyes. And men and women, it didn't fit the pattern because they got equal amounts of glaucoma. But then I said, that doesn't make sense. I looked into it, and it turns out men get wide-angle glaucoma and women get narrow-angle glaucoma at much higher rates than the other sex. Turns out wide angle glaucoma would be good for a man who's got to like face freezing winds and needs freezing protection in his eyes. And it's just basically, it's generally the blood pressure stays high or the eye pressure stays high most of the time. And in women, narrow angle glaucoma, it's when the iris somehow shrinks and it cuts off the drainage of the eye fluid, so it boosts her eye pressure. And women get it when they enter like a dark movie theater or a cave. And so I said, ah, see, that's the smoking gun that I'm on the right track. Now there's another whole set of mental illnesses that are all ice age adaptations too, and there's different sex ratios. So, for example, boys get autism 4-to-1, ADD like 4-to-1, and they get much worse schizophrenia, although that's a whole different story. It follows the pattern, but it's got a nuance, which I'll get to in a minute. But turns out autism is, I've raised an autistic kid. My girlfriend had two kids. The boy had autism and the girl had ADD. So it was a nice little experiment right in front of me. And we built an Estes rocket to, I was going to take it out to the country and we're going to fire it on the country road. And the battery didn't work, so I had to open the car to hook up the wires to the car battery to shoot the rocket. So I did that, and me, my girlfriend, and her daughter, we all saw it go off, and we ran off in the direction that we knew the rocket was. We're like, where the hell's the rocket? It wasn't there. And we were completely dumbfounded. And we turned around, and the little boy, who was autistic, he was in front of the car. We were in the back of the car, and he was in the front of the car, and he's just looking at it and pointing at it. And it's like, oh, he's got some kind of special power. And so I figured, I looked into it, and having autism is, it would be helpful for a group of hunters. They're very good at pattern recognition, repetitive behavior, like for making spearheads. They're good at, they can like instantly like take a picture of the whole landscape and have a photographic picture of it in their heads. And they would be excellent at tracking animals. You know, they wouldn't have the great social skills, but they'd be a great addition to a hunting party. And so that's where autism comes from. And ADHD is similar to autism in that I had ADD as a kid, and it turns out it's kind of like autism, except the kid can't focus on anything unless they're really interested in it. So, but when they're interested in something, they can laser focus. So that's kind of a mistaken belief about ADHD kids can't focus. They can focus if they're really interested in something, just as hard as an autistic kid. And so they're kind of like, they could be the danger scanners of the environment. Like, oh, there's a lion over there. Oh, what's that over here? And they can simultaneously evaluate all different threats and just focus on the one that's important. And so that's another excellent hunter adaptation. And they're impulsive, which means you have to be quick to react, like when a predator shows up out of the blue. So, you know, rather than sit there and think, what should I do? They just do it, you know? And then, schizophrenia turns out and then autism and ADHD have been exploding since the 1980s. And that's when we started using sunscreen and sunblock. The dermatologist said, oh, no tan is safe. And that's when we just had an explosion of autism, and ADHD has gone up quite a bit too. So, and then they're trying to say, oh yeah, Tylenol might cause autism or this or that. I'm sure Big Pharma knows that autism is caused by D3 deficiency, but they can't let that information get out, because if everyone started taking 10,000 units a day, there'd be no more sick people. So I mean, hardly. And then, and there's even a study where they gave these women, two groups of women, it was a small study, two groups of women. One, they all had prior autistic children, which put them at great risk for another autistic child. And they gave them one group nothing, and the other group got like 5,000 international units of D3 per day. And in the group, the control group, they had the expected number of autistic kids births of like 25%. And in the vitamin D3 treated group, they only had like 6% autistic kids. So it's a huge drop. And if they'd taken even more D3, they probably would have had no autistic kids. And you'd think that study has never been attempted to be replicated.
1: Where was that?
0: It,
1: Where was the
0: it's just a,
1: study?
0: it's a small study. You just got to Google it with just with those terms. Like I don't know the exact place where it was published, but it wasn't a double blind placebo controlled. So everyone says, oh, you can't trust that. It wasn't like a controlled study, blah, blah, blah. But no one's ever tried to replicate it. And I have a feeling Big Pharma must be behind that because it's just as plain as the nose on your face that the autism epidemic has been caused by all the sun avoidance and sunscreen use since the 1980s.
1: Is there a
0: So.
1: specific type of vitamin D? Is there something unique that we should be taking? Or do
0: Well, there's two kinds. The regular kind is cholecalciferol, and that has one OH group attached to it. That's a hydroxyl group. Water is H2O. This is like just a water molecule without one hydrogen, and it's very negative charged. And that's the kind you buy at the store, and then you take it, and your body, and that's fine. You can take that. But your body takes about 7 days to convert it into calcifediol, which is vitamin D3 with two of those hydroxyl groups. And the more hydroxyl groups you have on the vitamin D, the tighter it binds to the D3 receptor. So you can actually buy calcifediol. Google it. Amazon has a company that sells it called Develop, D.Velop. And but they're charging outrageous amounts for it now, and so I found a cheaper source. If you just Google calcifediol, you can find this company that sells it in little packets. In Spain, that's the only kind of D3 they sell, but it's not much of an advantage. It just gives you a 7 day head start on getting your D3 activated. So if you have a cold, you want to knock it out fast, the calcifediol form is better. But and then there's a third kind that's by prescription only. It's called calcitriol. It's got three OH molecules attached to it, and that really binds to the D3 receptor, but you can't get that unless you get a prescription.
1: And that's
0: And then the
1: 50,000, isn't it?
0: well, I mean, I don't know. I haven't really
1: Okay.
0: researched too, but I do know that the calcifediol is like four times stronger than the D3 you buy at the store. So if you want to take 40,000 equivalent of D3, normal D3, if you took calcifediol, that would be 10,000 units of, would give you the same action as 40,000 of regular D3. So, and then I'll go on.
2: I was just gonna maybe knock you off your path though. I was listening to a podcast this week, and this woman was telling you how to analyze hair minerals, and one of the things she said is boron helps the absorption of magnesium into the cell. Now, boron does occur in your book. Do you want to talk about boron a little bit?
0: Yeah, boron's important. There's five cofactors with D3. It's going to be our four, oh, let's see, five. Let's see. Magnesium's the most important, and K2. If you take high dose D3 and you're magnesium deficient, you'll immediately get magnesium deficiency symptoms. And then if you make it past that and you take it with no K2, maybe after 5 or 6 months, if you're taking like 200,000 or 300,000 IUs a day, then after about 5 or 6 months, you can start to get hypercalcemia. That's what doctors call D3 toxicity. It just means D3 uses up your magnesium and your K2, it uses up the cofactors. So, but it's very rare hypercalcemia. I've only heard of two cases from the thousands of people I've talked to and or emailed, and they were like taking 300,000 to 500,000 a day over like 4 to 6 months without any K2. And so that D3 toxicity that doctors talk about with calcium in your blood is it's actually a K2 deficiency. And then there's zinc. You need zinc. There's one guy with Crohn's disease who's taken high dose D3, and he found out that his lesions didn't really go away completely till he started taking higher doses of zinc, like 50 milligrams a day. And then the boron, that helps D3 work, and it helps magnesium. You can take anywhere from, just I take like probably 24 milligrams a day. It's not dangerous, but the pills they sell you are 3 milligrams. If you really want to save some money, you can just buy a box of 20 Mule Team Borax laundry whitener. That's basically pure boron, and just you'd have a lifetime supply.
2: In
0: It
2: one
0: says
2: box,
0: not
2: it's
0: for
2: a
0: human
2: gentle box.
0: consumption. Yeah, it's like not for human consumption, blah, blah, blah. The lawyers had to put that on there, but a lot of people just take borax.
2: There's
0: And
2: a
0: then,
2: big correlation with low boron and arthritis.
0: oh, absolutely. Yeah, this doctor and or a plant botanist, I think his name was Rex Needham. He moved to Australia to study plants, and all of a sudden he got arthritis. And he, because, Australia has low boron levels in the soil. And then he said, oh, he started taking borax and his arthritis went away. He was like taking 24 milligrams a day. And then so he started putting borax in pills and selling it to the population, and everyone's getting great results on their arthritis. And then he contacted a big pharma company in Australia. He said, yeah, hey, you want to sell this borax for arthritis? It really works. And they did some studies, boron works. And they said, well, we can't patent it. And then the government outlawed it.
2: Just
0: That's how, yeah,
2: and
0: because that
2: told
0: would.
2: everybody it was really toxic.
0: Right. There's a
2: And did
0: big
2: you
0: conspiracy.
2: and
0: Oh,
2: I
0: and then a
2: believe
0: little
2: it,
0: vitamin A helps the D3 work.
2: okay, and how much vitamin A would you use?
0: Well, I've heard weird things about it, like too much vitamin A and you get an increased cancer risk of lung cancer and this and that. It inactivates D3's benefits. So some people writing about it, I think it was Dr. Cannell or maybe Mercola, saying don't take more than 3,000 IUs of vitamin A per day of the retinol kind, because that's the active kind. But if you can take as much beta carotene as you want, because your body will only convert that when it needs the right amount of vitamin A. So I just
2: Actually,
1: if
2: there
1: your
2: was a big
1: thyroid, only if your thyroid is,
2: if your
1: it'll only
2: thyroid has to
1: convert
2: be.
1: it if your thyroid is functioning
0: Oh, well,
1: perfectly.
0: if you're not, if it,
1: So
0: yeah, if it
1: you
0: is,
1: could be taking tons of it and it never gets converted.
2: That's when people
0: yeah, well,
2: turn orange.
0: in that case, yeah, you should take a little retinol. There's usually retinol in every multivitamin, like 3,000.
2: So you
0: And then,
2: also had a B vitamin, right? Which was that riboflavin B2? Or am I wrong?
0: well, Dr. Berg says you should take B6. It helps D3 work. But if you take a lot of B6, you're going to get nerve damage, like 50 or 60 milligrams a day. So you shouldn't take more than 5 or 10 milligrams of B6. But, we kind of got off on the tangent here because there's some exciting cavewoman mental illnesses to talk about.
2: Okie dokie. Jump into it.
0: Yes. So here's what women get like 10 times more than men: anorexia nervosa, bulimia, obsessive compulsive disorder. Let's see, there's some more. But it turns out anorexia nervosa is caused in women by usually a combined D3 and magnesium deficiency. And so what happens when they've got anorexia nervosa, they get really occupied with food and they won't eat. They starve themselves down to just the survival point. But the odd thing I read was that women with anorexia, they like to present food to other people.
2: Yes.
0: And it turns out with anorexia nervosa, I think it has something to do with during a famine, when the cave women thought there was a famine out there, they would cut way down on their calories, and so they could that would one it would abort any fetus that she had. It boosts, when you're starving, your melatonin levels go up, and that can actually, really high levels can induce, it can act as birth control, and even higher levels you can induce an abortion. And that's like nature's birth control. And that would prevent her from having another child that's just going to starve to death and probably lower her chances of survival. And then she would also cut back on her calories so she could try to keep her children that are already in the cave, keep them alive by cutting her calories as much as possible. So I think that was a cave woman survival adaptation. And then I couldn't understand bulimia for a while, because these women go out and they gorge themselves and then they vomit. And I was like, well, what could that be all about? And I,
1: I
0: first I
1: think it's
0: thought,
1: a
0: well, maybe they're, huh?
1: combination. I think it's a combination of ancient times and modern society.
0: Well, maybe, but here's another idea. So at first I'm thinking, well, it could be that they're testing the food for poisons. That's what AI threw out at me when I was running it by AI. And then that's actually in my book, but I thought about it further after I'd watched some nature shows. When wolves go back and they bring food to their young, the wolves, they come up and they lick the underside of the wolf's chin, and that causes them to regurgitate the food. And I have a feeling humans used to feed their babies that way, because we didn't have any shopping bags back then.
2: Oh my goodness.
0: So yeah, so it's kind of,
2: Yeah.
0: yes, that's kind of gross, but that's why dogs like to lick your face when you come home, because they've got the they're basically adolescent wolves that have been trapped in their adolescent stage. And if they lick you like on your face or under your chin, they want you to vomit some food for them.
2: Well, just that's pretty wild, Jeff. We're almost headed toward the hour. We should talk about how people can find your website, how to reach you if they'd like more information. And you've also
1: And
2: got
1: the book,
2: another
1: we
2: new
1: named the
2: book.
1: book.
0: Oh yeah, it's the Winter Jean book. It's available at Amazon. And yeah, it goes it
1: Don't
0: oh
1: say,
0: and
1: don't
0: then
1: swear on this program.
2: I'm just kidding.
0: what?
1: No
0: Oh, why?
1: swearing. What?
0: Oh, did I swear?
1: Yeah, you said
0: What are
1: Amazon.
0: oh, sorry, you don't like Amazon?
1: No, I
0: But
1: do not.
0: that's the only game in town for self-published authors, so sorry to
1: Yeah.
0: say. But oh, and we missed a whole bunch of interesting stuff. This could have been a 2-hour show, but
1: Well, we can do that. We can come
0: yes.
2: back again. So,
0: Yeah, oh, like
2: what's your website, Jeff?
0: oh, Jeff T. Bowles, that's JeffTBowles.com. And I update it once in a while, but it's got a great search engine called Search D3 Cures, so you can pop in any disease or symptom you have and then read like testimonials from over 1,000 people who've cured their acne or any skin diseases or MS or whatever.
1: Well,
0: and
1: that's
0: you could just
1: wonderful.
0: yeah
1: that's
0: that's
1: good.
0: got and that's got a lot of blog posts.
2: Okay,
0: and
2: Corinne,
0: so
2: we've got a
0: oh and
2: few
0: then I've
2: subscribers.
0: got oh there's a Facebook channel called Jeff T. Bowles where you can listen to a whole bunch of different podcasts. And I've
2: Right.
0: actually made some AI music songs about cancer. The winter, there's a Winter Gene song. If you don't want to read the book, you can listen to the song. So,
2: okay.
1: Sounds wonderful.
2: You're very creative. So,
1: very.
2: So, Corinne, do you want to give out your website and how
1: yeah,
2: to reach it?
1: Mine is easy. Corinne, Corinne, health.com. And then I have a Facebook page, Corinne Frenari, RPA, and Carol and I have a Facebook, Take Charge of Your Health with Corinne and Carol. We also sponsor a web page, Facebook web page on progesterone for men. It's very interesting. Sign up. There's a lot of good information to share there. And
2: YouTube.
1: The website's amazing information between mine, Carol's, and Jeff T. Bowles. What you're gonna be reading for a long time. Carol, how about you?
0: Yes.
2: So my website is the Wellness by Design Project. And I have the same as a YouTube channel. And we also are having the radio program, Take Charge of Your Health Radio, on YouTube. 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
1: So, my goodness, we're right at the end. We've got a minute and a half. Jeff, is there anything that you can say in a minute and a half that you want to share with the audience?
0: Oh yeah, what's very interesting that we didn't touch on was that all these different diseases that occur in different races, like Southern blacks from South Africa and, you know, white Northern Europeans and Asians, that cause you know, schizophrenia or all these. No, that's a different one, but that with black women, they get lupus. It actually protects them from sleeping sickness, but it's a whole different genetic pathway than the women that get lupus in Europe. So, but in both cases, it affects the sexes 10 to 1. And they're, one thing is they're allergic to the sun and keeps them in the cave. And, but all the races use different genes to create all these same diseases. So that means it's convergent evolution. So that means there's an evolutionary force that's selecting for all these diseases, and that proves it. Yeah, like for example, in the Europeans that get schizophrenia, they have genes that reduce the amount of white matter in the brain, and they get schizophrenia. In Asians, they got a different variant of the gene set, and it gives them bigger white matter of the brains, but they also get schizophrenia. And in blacks, it's completely different. It has something to do with their white blood cells and immune system.
1: You know what?
0: And that gives them schizophrenia.
1: So this is totally interesting. I'm very upset we're going to have to finish up right now. And yes, we will make it a double show. Next week, we already have plans, but the week after, if it's possible,
0: we can talk about schizophrenia. It actually can overturn the whole theory of evolution from what I figured out. I mean, go on.
1: Thank you for being here with us. And thank you, Carol. And we'll be back next week.
2: Bye, everybody.
1: I know you learned. If you were listening, we all learned. So,
0: all right.
1: Thank
0: well,
1: you.
0: Thanks for having me. Nice talking
1: Bye-bye.
0: To you all.
2: Okay.
1: Thank you,
0: Bye.
1: Jeff.

0: 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We'll respond. See you next week. Bye-bye. This is Jeremy Murphy signing off.
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1: Welcome to the Project Censored radio show on Pacifica Radio. I am your co-host, Eleanor Goldfield, along with Mickey Huff. This week, First Up researcher and editor Michelle Aid joins the show to talk about literal framing when it comes to photojournalism and how extractive dehumanizing journalism turns people's pain and suffering into career-boosting material, perpetuating harmful stereotypes and bolstering the dangerous disconnect that allows atrocities to continue. Michelle highlights the importance of relationship building and archival work, but that how that work is done is critical. Next up, my co-host Mickey Huff and I sit down to dissect some recent news that didn't make the news, contextualize what press freedom looks like from the U.S. to Sweden, and why AI should never be in charge of telling us what news is. All this and more coming up this week on Project Censored. Thinkable crimes perpetrated by criminal minds, political ties, habitual lies, alibis, disguise, another guise of democracy, politics, and the apocalypse. Got the skies looking ominous. So the ocean burn bright with waves full of. Thanks everyone for joining us at the Project Censored radio show on Pacifica Radio. I am your co-host, Eleanor Goldfield, and here's some of the news that didn't make the news for the week of May 18th, 2026. Climate scientists are predicting an El Nino this year that could be the strongest event in 140 years. The so-called super El Nino would wreak devastation across not only the U.S., but of course, indeed, the world. Wildfires, flooding, extreme droughts, vector-borne disease, coral bleaching, and more. In his analysis of the situation, climate scientist Chris Gloninger noted that this report came a week after the head of the EPA announced his intent to repeal the 2009 endangerment finding, which is the legal determination based on an extensive scientific record that greenhouse gases endanger public health and welfare. Repealing this would essentially eliminate the legal basis for federal action on climate change for the foreseeable future. As Chris writes, quote, the atmosphere doesn't care which party controls the EPA. It doesn't care what was said at the Heartland Conference. It doesn't care whether the endangerment finding is repealed, upheld, or litigated for the next 4 years. It doesn't care whether the fossil fuel industry considers itself vindicated. It responds to forcing. It responds to the physical accumulation of heat-trapping gases in its lower layers, and it responds to the heat stored in the oceans, and that heat is released into circulation. That's all it does. And right now, the forcing is accelerating. The oceans are about to release an unusually large amount of stored heat, and the political response in the U.S. has been to loosen regulation, expand fossil fuel production, and tell the industry to celebrate, end quote. Earlier this month, the White House released its new national counterterrorism strategy, the first one since 2021. And as Ken Klippenstein reports, quote, the strategy identifies the left-wing, anti-fascists, anarchists, and radically pro-transgender ideologies as threats, equivalent to jihadi groups like Al-Qaeda and ISIS or narco-traffickers. Totally absent, of course, are far-right extremist organizations. The strategy makes it clear that it will use pre-crime in order to attack these supposed threats, promising to, quote, identify.

0: AI development on their own land, as well as protect AI companies from any liability when someone uses their model to cause harm or break the law. Don't interfere with their race to the bottom line, folks. And in keeping with the AI theme, ICE's use of Palantir systems now means that the agency goons have a list of 20 million people readily accessible on their iPhones, increasing the speed at which ICE can locate and kidnap people. The tech gives ICE agents a map of potential targets, including a dossier on each, with personal information and a confidence score on that person's current address. In yet another episode of the U.S. coming back to its roots, documents analyzed by Project Saltbox show that ICE planned detainee labor, aka slavery, at warehouse sites listed as short-term facilities. The so-called Alien Volunteer Work Program, wow, where prisoners are paid as little as a dollar a day, wouldn't make sense in any way for a society based on any kind of humanity, but even doesn't make sense for the so-called processing centers, where so-called detainees are only expected to stay 3 to 7 days. As we've covered on the show before, most recently with Logan M. Davis, the investigative reporter who broke the nationwide network of unofficial ICE hold rooms, even the degrading and grotesque official dealings of the agency pale in comparison to the unofficial realities taking place at a growing network of concentration camps across the nation. This past Friday, May 15th, marked Nakba Day, the day to commemorate the 1948 Nakba when the newly formed Israel and its Zionist gangs forcibly displaced over 900,000 Palestinians from their cities and villages, completely destroyed approximately 531 villages, and committed more than 70 massacres in which over 15,000 people were killed. This is the third Nakba Day to come during the current genocide, a so-called second Nakba that many Palestinians say is worse than the first. Roughly 2.4 million Palestinians have been displaced in the Gaza Strip, while displacement in the occupied West Bank has hit its highest levels since 1967. Meanwhile, in Lebanon, the Lebanese Red Cross reports that Israel has killed more than 100 paramedics despite a so-called ceasefire, and at least 200 children have been killed in Lebanon as a result of ongoing Israeli attacks since March 2nd. A recent report also shows that roughly 1.2 million Lebanese are at risk of facing acute hunger due to Israel's continued attacks. A March 2026 report titled "The Costs of Militarized Rivalry with China" by Jennifer Kavanaugh shows that the U.S. has spent at least, wait for it, $3.4 trillion countering Chinese military since 2012. That's more than the $2.3 trillion spent on the 20-year-long war in Afghanistan and averages out to about $260 billion a year. That's a hell of a lot of money to spend on not going to war with someone. I do wonder where else we might have spent that money. And before we wrap up, some good news. It is possible, yes. A drilling project planned on Lakota land in South Dakota has been shut down thanks to the work of community organizing and tactical direct action. Lilias Jarding, executive director of the Black Hills Clean Water Alliance, said in a statement, quote, "This victory reaffirms a critical human truth that we have a right to clean drinking water. Community engagement and action forced an extractive company off our shared land. Today is a reminder that not only do we all have a duty to protect the Black Hills from harmful drilling and mining projects, but that we have the ability to win," end quote. And that's some of the news that didn't make the news for the week of May 18th, 2026. And now onto this week's program. Thanks everyone for joining us at the Project Censored radio show on Pacifica Radio. I'm your co-host, Eleanor Goldfield, and we're very glad right now to be joined by Michelle Aid, who's a Lebanese researcher and editor, and the editor-in-chief of Al Rawiya, a publication and platform centered on the Levant. Her work explores socioeconomic justice, agricultural politics, and the relationship between people and the land. Michelle, thanks so much for joining us.
1: Thank you. Thank you for having me.
0: Absolutely. And I wanted to have you on today to discuss a recent piece that you wrote in the aforementioned Al Rawiya titled "The Pain of Our People is Not Your Cash Cow" on photojournalism and the exploitation of suffering in conflicts. And you write in the piece starting off that the suffering is not merely just in the suffering itself, but it continues, it echoes outwards in how it's documented, when it is documented. And we've, of course, talked on this program about how corporate media ignores the genocide in Gaza, the ethnic cleansing in the West Bank, the continued attacks on Lebanon, but also grossly misrepresents it. You know, we'll oftentimes just quote the IDF or something. But what I feel is important about what you bring up is how this extends beyond language, right, to photojournalism. And before we get to like the literal framing of things, I want to highlight something that we've talked before on the show about as well, which is extractive journalism.

0: As you point out, quote, many journalists and photographers arrive when the story peaks and leave when it fades. Their presence is shaped by attention rather than continuity. And what remains is not only the ongoing suffering, but a cycle in which our lives are repeatedly entered, documented, and exited, end quote. And this is something that I've discussed in media trainings as well, the idea of extractive journalism, which of course happens globally. But Michelle, starting us off here, could you talk about the issue of extractive and exploitative photojournalism as it pertains specifically to the Levant?
1: Mm-hmm. So I think I'm going to speak more about the past 3 years, because this is, you know, I've lived through wars before, but I wasn't a war essentially in 2006, but I wasn't as awake to the world that I am right now. And in the past 3 years, we've seen this extractive journalism manifest in many different ways. And what we've been seeing, and at least from the side of photojournalism, is entering and taking very, very intimate pictures, I would say, of different people who are surviving this war, and particularly displaced people, our displaced brothers and sisters from the south and the Baqa' and Beirut's southern suburbs, Dahiya, where, you know, they're standing in line, let's say, trying to get whatever aid that they can. And then you have a camera right in their faces, you know, trying to show these very desperate and undignified moments where people don't even want to be doing this. They don't want to be standing in line trying to get whatever aid that they can muster. They don't want to be begging for any sort of help. And so to have a camera straight up in their faces telling them you are being watched and seen by the world, and these pictures being taken without their consent, and their most private, intimate, and vulnerable moments being photographed, it's absolutely insane to me. Or other instances where there are funeral processions taking place for martyrs who were killed by Israel, and families wailing and trying to, you know, complete the mourning rites and the passage and everything, the rites of passage for funerals. And then you have photographers and photojournalists also in the faces of wailing mothers and sisters and grieving fathers or sons or daughters. You know, it gets really frustrating because these are moments that are really at the core quite vulnerable, and maybe the most vulnerable states that humans can be and the most grieving that they can be. And then they're being documented without one's consent. Other forms of journalism as well is when, you know, I very, very clearly remember in 2024, there were many nights where we would go out, some friends and I, to grab a drink, a way to forget what's happening, even if for an hour. And, you know, in these little circles of sadness that you're sitting within, in these bubbles where you're trying to process but aren't really able to process your emotions with your friends, you have photographers or journalists in general coming up to you trying to strike up a conversation, and then you quickly realize where this conversation is going towards. So it's going towards trying to extract information to then put them in different articles whilst us not knowing. So it's like the ethics of journalism are completely, you know, overlooked. And this is what makes it very frustrating, I would say.
0: Yeah, and I mean, it feels like a cycle, like, you know, people are dehumanized in the media, and then the people who do the media, these, you know, so-called journalists, don't feel they need to approach them with any kind of humanity. And so, and then what they share further serves to dehumanize, and it becomes this vicious, you know, downward spiral that just perpetuates. I wanted to get to framing, like, and we talk about news framing in terms of how stories are angled or the passive voice, you know, people died in Gaza. Oh, how did they die? But we're also talking here about literal framing in photography. And this actually reminds me of a report I read years ago about how, for instance, images from Venezuela were edited in like a sepia tone and often frame things like garbage cans or refuse to suggest that this country is backwards and dirty. And with Palestine and Lebanon and the Levant in general, it's become a sort of trauma porn, right? Always showing this intense mm-hmm. suffering to a point where it becomes the only thing that people know about a people is their trauma. And mm-hmm. instead of being a way to connect, it becomes the opposite, a way to, you know, separate from these people sharply. So I'm wondering if you could talk a little bit about this and how to balance the importance of coverage, because obviously a big problem is also that this isn't covered enough, right? That not enough people are talking about the genocides and the ethnic cleansing that is happening. And yet this is not how you do it.
1: 100%. I think a big part of this is that the coverage only happens when crisis and trauma and awful situations take place, like war or like the 2019 protests or the Beirut port explosion in 2020. So when they're only covering situations of complete chaos and disarray and pain and everything, if this is the only thing that, let's say, Western audiences see, this is what they're automatically going to connect to this part of the world. And this is also aided by different movies, let's say, in Hollywood and everything. I mean, talking about the sepia tone, do you know how many films I've watched where Lebanon was involved and they have this very, you know, dusty effect and color grading? And it's just funny because, you know, it's true, you know, you have deserts in different countries in this part of the world, in the greater, you know, quote unquote, Southwest Asia and North Africa. But for Lebanon, that's not really the case. And it's not a means to try to separate, but it's just do enough research to understand where you're going and who you're going to be surrounded by and how to understand the culture and the geography and the history and the topography. It's very important to have an idea of where you're going to when you're going someplace and giving some importance to the cultural nuances that exist. And this is a big problem as well. I am not the person to go and tell people where they should go work and how they should go work. But I think there are ethics that have to be taken into consideration. And in terms of how to balance it, it is a very tricky question, really, because we don't want people not to talk about what's happening here, especially when we're seeing very blatant violations of our very beings, our human rights, international humanitarian law. It obviously needs to be in the media, but it's a matter of what intention you're coming with. So if you're coming to a country to cover it from a very specific angle because you work for a certain media agency that's going to tell you what they're trying to portray, then you're already serving different narratives and you're not here to properly cover what's happening. And it's also about what does this, let's say, trip to Lebanon mean to you? Is it a way to put yourself out there and go and win awards, or are you actually concerned about the region? So I really do think intentions play a much larger role than we think it does, because it really affects how you frame your coverage, you know? Our countries are not ways in which, and our tragedies are not in ways in which you should come and build your career off of, you know? And it's not just another country to check off the list. If you're coming here, you need the knowledge, you need the background knowledge, you need the background information. You need to know what you're getting yourself into as well, because we've seen this a lot where there are a lot of people that come and they come without any prior knowledge of everything. They're trying to scramble, find local journalist contacts or fixers, but also they're not giving them, or they're not treating them in a right way or in a non-extractive or non-extractive way, because then there's also the expectation of, oh, you're a fixer, we have to pay you money. I'm not going to pay you more than, let's say, I don't know, a very, very, very low-balled amount. And our local journalists and our local people who are risking their lives to put this news out there and this, all these different, you know, what's happening out there, it really doesn't serve them justice, and it undermines their role in what they're doing as well for our community.
0: Well, yeah, and that speaks to, you know, I've asked this question to several Palestinian journalists, authors, intellectuals. I've asked, you know, how do you feel about the demand by foreign journalists to get inside Gaza? And every single one has said, we don't need you. We have journalists, even though, you know, Israel continues to explicitly target and murder them, we have journalists. Nobody's listening to them. It perpetuates this idea that, oh, you need somebody from the so-called West to come tell your story.
1: 100%. And it really kills me when people who come from abroad, foreign journalists come from abroad and try to take on this pain as their own. So when it goes onto their coverage and how they're trying to portray the story to the world, there's still a victimization process happening where, if we're being completely honest, a foreign journalist can come in and out of the country and go and continue to live their lives as normal. But the journalists who are here, who have built a career off this and who are really in danger because of the bombing and the shelling. We've seen how many media personnel in Lebanon and in Palestine have been killed or kidnapped. It's, of course, if you're coming in with good intentions, I'm not going to play God and judge and the executioner here, but it's a matter of also knowing your place and knowing what to say and how to say it and what to take on. I think it's for me, it's such a preposterous thing to come and victimize yourself when you've made the decision to come to this country and you've made the decision to, you know, come in and out, to utilize local sources, to cover certain things, to go to war zones. And it's important to not make the story about you and make the story about the people you're covering in the first place. And this is also a big distinction.
0: I just want to remind folks that you're tuned to the Project Censored radio show on Pacifica Radio, and I am your co-host, Eleanor Goldfield, and I am speaking to Lebanese researcher and editor Michelle Ade.
2: And I think it speaks to another thing that, you know, it's how we learn and how we talk about journalism here. We don't talk about relationship building, right? We talk about pitching stories and it's like, but how a story is not this passive dead thing. It is people, it is experiences, it's life. And there's no talk about building relationships. I mean, I feel like there should be like psychology classes, and there should be like classes on like community organizing, because it's like, if you can't build those relationships, it's always going to be extractive journalism.
1: 100%. And this is where having the cultural nuance comes in, and the importance of that, of understanding that when you go to a certain country, you have to alter your means of communication to fit them. And it's not the other way around. You cannot demand people to speak, let's say, English or French or whatever that is, even if the country is used to having this multilingual approach to the world, you know, because there's always this thing that, oh, Lebanese people speak English, French, and Arabic, and blah, blah, blah. But then there's this expectation that, okay, everyone's going to just shape their way of communication according to how I do that. We've seen this a lot where it is a very extractive relationship as well, where, you know, there's some performative closeness or trying to build this relationship. And as soon as you have the story, you're out and you don't have a follow-up. This family that you've been, let's say, conversing with and taking information from was displaced, but you're not in contact with them and you don't care about them after the piece. And this is something I touch on in the article, of these photos being taken or these articles being written. You're covering actual human lives, people who are losing so much and who are gaining so much and who laugh and who cry and, you know, who are humans just like you and have lives just like you. And I think this was something that was not being portrayed enough, and is not being portrayed enough in international media when it comes to the genocide in Gaza and even the war here in Lebanon and what's happening in the West Bank, because ultimately these people become numbers. And so the let's say a person in the Western audience isn't going to be able to imagine that, oh, this person who was just reported on has a life, he has a family, he has kids, he's just like me. So it creates this larger rift between Western audiences and the people living here because of how they're being shown to the world.
0: Yeah, absolutely. And I think the other thing that I wanted to ask you about, I was also like, I mean, not that there's any safety when Israel has you in their crosshairs, but that aspect of taking pictures of people, publishing them without their consent. I mean, Israel literally calls people on the phone and says, we're about to bomb you. And if you're plastering these people's pictures around, it's like that there's an added level of extreme insecurity and extreme security concerns with regards to taking those pictures.
1: 100%. And this is something we've been seeing a lot, where a lot of journalists or photojournalists don't take security measures into account. So some of them even try to circumvent local law in order to go to different places that are not open to, let's say, foreign journalists who haven't received a pass just yet. You're very correct on that. They do not take the consideration of, maybe I'm putting this person in danger, because ultimately they're not treating them like a person. They're treating them like a subject of an assignment that they're going to get paid for, and they're going to get paid for very well. It's really insane to see that there are so many pictures that have been taken by passing photojournalists that go on to win awards and that go on to get, you know, best photo of the year, getting a monetary prize with it. And then the people who are featured in this photo, who have not been told that they are in this photo and who most certainly do not know that their face is on an award-winning prize, are left to deal with the aftermath of the pain that was exhibited in this photo.
0: Yeah, and I mean, it really reminds me of like the British Museum, you know, that takes all of these artifacts from around the world and makes money off of them, makes millions of dollars off of them and keeps them, you know, for everybody's sake, right? It's like the taking of these pictures of this of these stories, and it's like, well, we'll keep them for you. As, again, as if these people can't tell their own stories, as if there aren't journalists there. It is like a very colonialist relationship there.
1: 100%. And we see this quite often where, you know, we have a lot of journalists here, local journalists, whether here or in Palestine, who have made a shift in trying to cover, let's say, bilingually or trying to start to cover different news pieces in English. And still, they are not being chosen by international media. And it's still always, you know, they always give the priority to freelance journalists. But there are so many people here on the ground who are making these changes to be picked up by international news agencies, to be able to relay the story as it is on the ground from the community, within the community, and they're almost never chosen. And then we see, and we've seen this in Gaza, where there were different journalists who were commissioned local journalists who were commissioned by international news agencies, who upon their murder and their martyrdom, these news agencies suddenly then shift to calling them freelancers again. So they're still being discarded in one way or another, even after death.
0: Yeah, absolutely. It's really, really disgusting. And I pulled this because I, you know, there's like code of ethics for journalists and things like that in the US. And the one for photojournalists is the National Press Photographers Association. And they have a code of ethics that I have a lot of issues with, but specifically this conversation, there's one line that says, quote, intrude on private moments of grief only when the public has an overriding and justifiable need to see, end quote. According to who? Like, to what end? In what context? Like, that's so vague. And then the code also points out that visual journalists should, quote, strive for total and unrestricted access to subjects. Okay, but at what cost? Like, at what point is your access restricting the rights of the subjects? Because it also says that you should strive to be unobtrusive and humble. But I mean, these are, it's like you just threw a bunch of conflicting and contrasting ideas that are really dependent on how people learn journalism and how people learn their place in the world. So these code of ethics are vague enough that they're totally actually unhelpful.
1: 100%. And then when it comes to applying them and the differences in applying them, there's this understanding, let's say, if you're in a country in the West, then you're more likely to be held accountable for how you treat the public and how you treat, you know, how you use your camera in public versus when you're here. Because there's still that separation between, you know, what, let's say, victims of a certain crime in a certain European country means versus victims of wars in our part of the world.
0: Yeah, absolutely. And I think, I mean, you brought up the word dignity, and I think that that's something that all, I mean, dignity is not mentioned in the code of ethics, for instance. The idea of preserving the dignity of the subject, again, like the even just the way that people are talked about, a subject, you know, like you're studying, I don't know, moon rock or something. It's like it becomes totally inanimate. It becomes something that you can just extract from. And I think that the dignity aspect is something that is not at all taught and it's not really uplifted. And I think the thing here is, like, I can remember personally, there have been people that I've worked with that have, after the fact, said, hey, I don't actually want you to use that picture, or I don't want you to use that portion of an interview or something like that. And you could argue, okay, well, that didn't make the story as strong. But I think that the key here is, who's your responsibility to? Yes, you have a responsibility to your community who needs to know this story, but you have a responsibility to the person sharing their story, sharing their life. And I feel like that piece is consistently missing, that piece that, like, really just presupposes and assumes the dignity of the person that you're in contact with.
1: 100%. I mean, obviously, it's a very well-known fact that we want our stories to be known by the world, that we want the world to know what kind of crimes are being committed on our lands and what Israel is doing and has been doing in Gaza, in the West Bank, here, and even in the south of Syria. But also, we should get a say in determining how we want these stories to be told and at what expense as well. Because some people will tell you, okay, I don't mind putting this photo out there, but that doesn't mean that everyone's going to be okay with that.
2: Yeah, and I was speaking to a Lebanese journalist, Afif Nasouli, and he was talking about how there's this very collaborative culture between journalists in Lebanon or in Palestine, for instance, that is really lacking here. It's much more competitive. And I was wondering if you could talk a little bit about that aspect, like the collaborative nature of this kind of storytelling, because as you pointed out, these journalists are not only telling a story, they are in fact part of the story because you're living through this at the same time.
1: You know, I've seen this very specifically since the war and the genocide started in 2023, where journalists are really creating these safety nets for each other, especially during times of war, during times where they need, let's say, certain gear to be able to go somewhere. So there isn't a shortage of being completely helpful and asking, let's say, we have different group chats that we're on where different journalists from different backgrounds here in Lebanon are on. And, you know, you can throw in a message and say, listen, I want to go there. Do you have a contact? Or there's always this a sense of helping, especially now, because everyone's putting their lives at danger. A lot of field correspondents and journalists are putting their lives at danger. So there's been this really nice culture of support in finding contacts and finding protective gear and getting some places in a safe way, because, you know, not all roads are working at the time being. So there's always this constant mapping out by different people and these journalist syndicates who can tell, you know, you can go there, you can go there. And also there's moral support that comes with this. Sometimes it's just simple check-ins of, okay, how are you doing? Or after we hear an attack in a certain area and, you know, we're all shaken and there's just a light joke thrown out there, just as a little show of, you know, we're going through this together, but we're going through this together and we'll find ways of supporting each other.
2: Yeah, I think that's beautiful. And I mean, I feel like so-called Western journalists could learn a lot from journalists over there. And I was wondering if you could offer up some examples of photojournalistic work that you think really does a beautiful, dignified, and powerful job of showing the situation over there that people could go to look at, but also that photojournalists here could go to look at and be like, hey, here's an example of what we're talking about.
1: One of the prime examples I can think about is a photojournalist from the South called Fatima Jumaa. And she photographs very, very intimate and delicate moments, but in a way that doesn't, you know, focus on the person itself, but rather the maybe the communal feeling that's being exuded. There aren't faces in the pictures, but you can see arms. You can see parts that are intimate, but that don't really directly put you out in the open and put your entire story and your entire vulnerability on the line. She's quite literally one of my favorites. And there's also Zakaria Jaber, who has also been going to the south, to the suburbs of Beirut, and photographing, you know, the aftermath of different attacks, of, you know, some mourning rites as well, and showing moments of solidarity. Because I really think, for example, that archiving is quite important. It's very important because one of the big things that we're dealing with existentially in the war with Israel is there's an attempt to erase our culture and our memory and our livelihoods. And so archiving is super important and keeping track of everything is super important, but it's just about how you do it and what considerations you're taking. So Fatima and Zakaria are some of the many examples of people who are capturing these moments, but without putting anyone's dignity on the line and without using pain as a currency.
2: Well, that was beautifully put, and I have nothing to add to that. So I think we'll leave it there. And folks, again, the piece that I'm pulling from is called The Pain of Our People Is Not Your Cash Cow on Photojournalism and the Exploitation of Suffering and Conflicts. And that's, again, up at alrawiya.com. We'll put that in the show notes, but that's alrawiya.com. Michelle, thank you so much for coming on the show.
1: Thank you so much for having me.
2: 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And coming up right now, co-host Mickey Huff and I sit down to dissect some recent news that didn't make the news, so please stay with us.
3: Welcome back to the Project Censored show on Pacifica Radio. I'm Mickey Huff with Eleanor Goldfield, and we are sitting down to our monthly chat where we talk about the state of the free press. We talk about things that are happening in the news. Since Trump's second election, we've also been framing some of our conversations under the moniker, "Is this the best we can do?" as we look around us and see how many people are in positions of power and authority that likely aren't there for any reasons of merit. But that said, we are going to start our conversation today, Eleanor. It was recently World Press Freedom Day. As you know, Reporters Without Borders does an index every year. And as part of that, Clayton Weimers, who's the executive director of the U.S. branch of RSF, Reporters Without Borders, wrote a piece called "American Press Freedom on the Brink." He was on the Project Censored show very recently. But I wanted to chat a bit about it with you, Eleanor, because you had a couple different perspectives. And of course, every day should be Press Freedom Day, not just May 3rd. But it's a good time to step back and assess how journalists and news outlets are faring in our current media climate, Weimers writes. This year, the United States has continued to slide down the list. We went from 49th in 2015. We did a little bit of back and forth there. But in the last couple of years, we've gone down, I think, at least 12 spots. We're now in 2025, we were 57th. This year, we are 64th. It rolls off the tongue, Eleanor. We're 64th. Yeah, we're not doing so hot in terms of press freedoms here. And we've actually had a history of violence and major crackdowns and attacks on the press. And when I talked to Clayton Weimers, Eleanor, as you know, we talked about a lot of reasons for that. But we also talked about what makes some of the, quote, better countries on the list so much better. And, you know, this is where your expertise came in. It looked like there were Northern European countries that have consistently been populating the better countries on the press freedom list. And I know that the index is a relative thing, but what can you add to this, Eleanor? Maybe we can just sort of have a more of a conversation about, you know, press freedom in general, but certainly the things that you happen to know about that part of the world that does get a high ranking on the RSF index.
2: Yeah, Mickey. And I'll start by saying that, like, the assumption that a lot of people have when they look at this list is that, you know, the number one spot is 64 grades more free than we are at number 64. And that's, I mean, first of all, nothing's that linear. And I get that, obviously, as Clayton outlined in the interview, you know, this is not a matter of saying that one is perfect and last is, you know, somebody who just wakes up one day and says they want to become a journalist is immediately shot. And I think it's worth pointing out there's no such thing as a perfectly free press anywhere. But I do think, you know, having grown up between Sweden and the US, I'm very used to hearing, oh my gosh, Sweden's so great. Why are you here? Sweden is like this utopia of, you know, little cute red cottages and everyone gets healthcare all the time and the buses are all on time. And look, comparatively, yeah, you get some healthcare. Comparatively, yes, we have public transportation. But I feel also the problem is comparatively to the US is problematic because the US, again, not just in terms of press freedom, but almost in everything that shows any kind of democratic institutions or social welfare has been slipping, right? So I think the issue is that when we talk about these Northern European countries, there can be this idea that, oh, they have all the press freedom. Now, I will say, as a journalist, I've never been tear gassed or beaten or arrested doing press work in Sweden, whereas I have been all of those things in the US. So again, yes, relatively speaking. But I think it's important to highlight that Sweden has predominantly, you know, there's SVT and there's state-owned media. So it's kind of like the BBC, right? And this can sound nice when we talk about, oh, state-funded media and stuff like that. There should just be a budget for this and we shouldn't have to beg people to give money to journalists. Yes, and this also means that the state can have a say in what's printed, right? And if you look at how SVT and how state-run media in Sweden has talked about, for instance, the genocide in Gaza, it's not done a lot better than US corporate media, right? And this is corporate-owned versus state-owned. And so I think that's an important thing to highlight. It's also important to highlight that there is censorship in Sweden. I can't go into details, but I, for instance, just today, we're recording this on May 12th. Just today, a friend of mine in Sweden wrote to me saying she needed to vent because she was offered a job at SVT. And then they found out that she'd been organizing for Palestine. And now they need to check if she's quote unquote fit for the job. So these kind of things happen in Swedish media all the time. And a lot of this has to do with the fact that Sweden, for some unknown reason, has decided to attach itself to U.S. empire politically and indeed socially, to the point that they follow suit in a lot of what the U.S. does, and thereby vis-a-vis Israel as well. So this Zionist push in media that we see in the United States, that happens very much in Sweden as well, which of course is antithetical to a free press. So I say all that to say, I appreciate the keeping track of press freedoms worldwide. And also, let's not think that just because there's a Sweden high up on a list, because Sweden's high up on a lot of lists, that this suggests some kind of egalitarian and free utopia where press can say whatever they want, because that is absolutely not the case.
3: Yeah, and it's good to have that kind of context. And again, this isn't certainly not a slight at RSF or the Index, which is a really useful tool. I think it's actually a great conversation starter to find out, well, what do these rankings mean? Like you started, you know, I think the important part of this is getting into the nitty gritty about where are we seeing attacks on the press? Where do we see more or less of a culture that supports press freedom, free inquiry, free expression? And hey, look, it's important to note, as Clayton Weimers did, that it's not just a backslide that we're seeing on the Press Freedom Index. You know, it's a consistent backslide almost for all countries over 25 years since they've been doing it. But they also looked at the Varieties of Democracy Institute Democracy Report that found that U.S. freedom of expression declined to World War II levels. Freedom House docked the United States in its latest report, citing freedom of expression as a leading factor for what's called democratic backsliding. And again, this isn't just as part of the Trump regime. This is stuff that's been happening under neoliberal enterprises for half a century, and this is the result of getting there. And I know that there's a great tendency, especially among Team Blue, to start ranting and raving about the orange menace as the prime problem for all things. But it's really important that we're able to back out and systemically look at how dysfunctional these structures have become and how we, the people, have in part allowed them to be taken over by a cabal of oligarchs, all in the name somehow of restoring us and making us great again. So,
2: well, I think to that point too, with making us great again, this is also something that you see in Sweden, although there's not like a Make Sweden Great Again, although I'm just waiting for it because there is a fascist party. But I think this also is tied to, because as Clayton pointed out, right, the slip of a free press also is directly connected to a slip in democracy, right? And we can argue about whether the U.S. has ever been a democracy and what indeed democracy means. But that's a more philosophical question. But really here, I also want to highlight that, for instance, with the war in Ukraine, which nobody is talking about anymore, right?
3: Yeah, Glenn Deason, a few people are, but no one in the... Yeah,
2: right,
3: no,
2: it's like, Korea. Oh, that old thing? But I think it's important to note, like, for instance, in Sweden, you would never see anybody being critical of Ukraine. You would never see anybody being critical of the U.S. proxy war or calling it that, right? And you had journalists, alternative journalists, sounding the alarm about this. But the problem is that Sweden and Russia have had this back and forth tiff since literally the year 1200. You know, I grew up during the Cold War, and there were always these jokes. Some old lady out in the Stockholm archipelago saw a Russian U-boat that's coming to invade. Obviously never happened, never is going to happen. But, you know, the Swedish government sent out these pamphlets about what to do when Russia invades. It is insane. Like, y'all think it's bad in the U.S. Just go to Sweden. So I think that this is very much tied to the military-industrial complex. And Sweden is, in fact, a very large exporter per capita of weapons. And so I think we also can think about this. Okay, well, a state-run media can be a good thing, but who is the state aligned with? If the state is aligned with the military-industrial complex, if the state is aligned with corporations the way that they are here, then having this publicly funded vis-a-vis a state-funded media is also not a fix-it, right? So there's no situation where we can just say, oh, this is funded by this or that, therefore, everything is okay. A free press is always a constant struggle, right? There's no point where we can just say, got it done. We don't have to pay attention anymore.
3: Well, speaking of things to pay attention to, you also called to my attention and you wanted to speak a little bit about this Fordham Law Review note that had argued federal courts were blocking journalists. Eleanor, do you want to talk to us a little bit about this gem?
2: Yeah, you gotta love those obscure rules that have been on the books for a while. And again, I think this highlights, of course, the importance of contextualizing our times, right? There is absolutely no doubt that Trump has escalated and accelerated this attack on basically everyone and everything. But it's important to note, I mean, this has been on the books since 2007, right? So this had nothing to do with Trump. And folks might recall that I've had on the show Dr. Austin Coker, who does amazing work in data analysis vis-a-vis ICE and the DHS. And this is one of his posts that where he points this out. So this is, a rule. It's called the, careful so you don't fall asleep and pass out and hit your head on your desk, Federal Rule of Civil Procedure 5.2C. It restricts remote PACER access to immigration and Social Security cases by default. And in order to read those filings, you got to go to the courthouse in person. You got to hire a runner, ask the judge to lift the restriction, which at first, right, at first when you hear this, you're like, well, yeah, because these are not public record. You know, there might be very sensitive personal information in there. Okay, but as Austin points out, that in this Fordham Law Review note, a D.H. Zhang who wrote it argues that this rule violates the First Amendment because it singles out immigration cases by content, restricting access not by how records are filed, but by what subject matter they concern. And he writes that this is a content-based restriction under a previous ruling, Reed versus Gilbert. So, for instance, The Intercept, which I'm assuming folks who listen to this show are familiar with, had to file legal motions with help of a law school clinic, a law firm, and the Reporters Committee just to track habeas cases involving detained student activists in 2025. How many people can do that every time they have a question about some kind of, you know, immigration or detention case? So, for instance, one way to do this and maintain people's privacy is you keep access restrictions on administrative records only, where sensitive personal data like asylum histories are hardest to redact at scale, and make all other immigration filings remotely accessible by default, same as any civil case, right? So we have the precedent of cases already being accessible remotely by journalists and things like that, family members, community members that want to access this information. So it's not like this is a completely random or absurd ask. There is already precedent. But again, the singling out of immigration cases is something that follows a larger theme, right, of the administration's, and I'm saying that plural because, again, this has been on the books since 2007, the administration's trying to hide from you what they're doing with regards to people, refugees, migrants that are stuck in, again, this morass of the immigration law system. And when you hide that information, you got to think that the reason they want to hide it is because they're up to no good. And people have a right to access that information. And the way they access that information, Mickey, is, of course, through the press and the journalists willing and able to access that.
3: Absolutely. And an important story to pay attention to. And again, Eleanor, you point out that, again, a lot of these things kind of hide in the shadows because they are relatively obscure to everyday folks. And you mentioned how difficult it is to even amass, you know, some experts to get cases like this moving, let alone call attention to them. Again, and this predates Trump by quite a long time, going back to the so-called war on terror in the Bush administration. You know, various forms of lawfare, various forms of ways to prevent people from exercising rights or even understanding how they're being violated. So another incredibly important story that we don't hear much about at all. I'd like to remind our listeners, you're tuned to the Project Censored Show on Pacifica Radio. I'm Mickey Huff with Eleanor Goldfield. And Eleanor are doing our monthly chat, breaking down a couple of recent stories that we think that you all should know more about that don't get enough coverage in the corporate press. And we're going to continue right now in that segment. And I know Eleanor had a couple of other things you wanted to talk about. But one of the things that had certainly crossed my radar not long ago reminds me, and again, another tech trend, as it were, of trying to tell we the people what news is. We, of course, know that there's always the Trojan horse of fact checkers like Snopes and others that try to really maintain legitimacy for establishment sources while actually attacking independent sources. Well, we're all in luck because the people that like to move fast and break things as part of the Dark Enlightenment, people like Peter Thiel over at Palantir, they have just created a new way to judge media and to call out the biased journalists that seem to not rule in favor of billionaires in their coverage, called Objection. It's a latest startup with the help of Aaron D'Souza. Of course, these are the same folks that were behind the lawsuit that bankrupted Gawker a number of years ago. Objection is this site that is allegedly addressing the cratering public trust in journalism. And it creates what they call an honor index. It's a quote, a numerical score that the company says reflects a reporter's integrity, accuracy, and track record. And according to the people behind Objection, who are going to use AI to help determine this, along with other government intel people and people from the corporate sector and the surveillance world, quote, protecting a source's information is a vital way of telling an important story, but there's an important power asymmetry here. The subject gets reported upon, but then there's no way to critique the source. So this is actually another Trojan horse to attack reporters' confidentiality with whistleblowers, right? So this is another end around, yet another charade to have big tech come in and save Americans from reporters, you know, poking their noses into the wrong places. There's a great catch to this, Eleanor. Interestingly enough, Objection, it costs $2,000. So you basically have to pay to play to file a complaint, and then mysteriously it'll come up with some AI-backed thing that says whether or not the complaint is legitimate. You know, as one First Amendment lawyer mentioned, it seems like a high-tech protection racket for the rich and powerful. Eleanor, what do you think?
2: Well, first of all, I know that I oftentimes make fun of names, but the Honor Index, I mean, it sounds like something from like a, you know, like a video game or something. I
3: also, the hall pass. Yeah, the hall monitor is upon us.
2: I also find it ironic that the Gawker lawsuit filed by Thiel was filed partly in defense of the individual right to privacy. So, but I guess that's only for you and not for whistleblowers or sources that could be, I don't know, offed for sharing that information or have their lives otherwise destroyed, right? And again, like the idea that you should be going to people like Peter Thiel, well, for anything really, but yeah. I don't know. The idea that you should be going to Silicon Valley to talk about journalistic ethics, I'm just like,
3: jeez, any kind of ethics,
2: any kind of ethics, like people who don't believe that humanity is a good thing. Like, it's just, it's so wild. I have to chuckle because it's so dark and morbid. This speaks to how AI creeps into the, you know, the most nefarious places and we don't even realize it. And in fact, you know, an MIT study, this was, I can't remember if this was last year, but an MIT study of AI found that it makes you dumber. Using AI, relying on AI, allowing AI to pull these resources for you as opposed to you actually researching on your own, it makes you dumber. And here we are asking AI to tell us what is news and what is reliable, what is trustworthy, as opposed to using our brains, you know, instead of using artificial intelligence, could we try using some actual intelligence to find out, using critical media literacy, find out what is trustworthy? You know, I doubt, Mickey, that this little AI objection is going to look at passive voice. I doubt whether this is going to say, oh, who did you quote in this story? Did you actually look at the affected communities? Did you talk to people on the ground? Or did you just listen to some general or some FEMA official or some whatever who has never actually been a part of these disasters, these catastrophes? I doubt it's going to have that kind of critical media analysis. And this is really what we need. And this is the kind of analysis, this is the kind of literacy that humans have, right? This is the kind of analysis that we cultivate, that we collaborate and find ways of discussing things and uplifting the voices that have been silenced and censored. This is not something that you can turn to AI for. Even if that AI were created by a bunch of, you know, frontline journalists, I still wouldn't trust it. I'd say still use your brains, because even frontline journalists get it wrong sometimes, right? Nobody's perfect, and certainly not some dude from Silicon Valley who doesn't believe humanity is a good thing.
3: Yeah, Ellen, absolutely. And this is exactly why we need critical media literacy education. This is exactly why we don't outsource it, whether it's to private companies like Slopes or AI bots or Peter Thiel. Again, there's another feature to this. Even if the site Objection, even if their AI review and all that jazz finds no issue with a particular story, they have a companion feature, according to the TechCrunch article, called Fire Blanket, that can still introduce doubt about a source's credibility. So it's also about casting doubt about a person, ad hominem, a source, rather than looking at the actual argument, and they can say that something is still under investigation. The company's allowed to use these labels to cast doubt. And while First Amendment scholars say that it's, you know, it's part of the ecosystem of media criticism, so it doesn't violate the First Amendment, it's again vastly different than what you were talking about, Eleanor, about people doing it, researching it. And again, as the media ethicist said from the University of Minnesota, quote, "Why would you believe that AI would necessarily give you more reliable information about the truth or falsity of fact than a journalist who had researched and written the story? I mean, why would you just assume that? I wouldn't assume that at all." And again, you know, the media ethicist is talking about, we have the power of critical thinking. We're not supposed to outsource that. And in this case, it's not like these people are making this available as a public service. They're charging $2,000 a complaint. It's another way to hoover up money to get money so that only people with money can complain, and then only those people can get their perspectives to negatively attack reporters that want to hold people of wealth and means in the oligarchy to account, whether they're outside the political system or directly inside of the political system. I mean, again, it's just riveting that these things are happening, and that from what I've seen, other than in some of these tech publications, Eleanor, these stories have not gotten a lot of attention in the broader public or the broader press, which is curious because, you know, they're kind of being marketed as a way of like solving the public trust problem in journalism. Most of the people I know that are, quote, the public don't have $2,000 lying around to challenge a news story. You know, and if that were the case, I mean, we'd have plenty of news stories challenging corporate media bias against labor. We'd have plenty of bias to file about corporate media bias pretending climate crisis isn't real. We could go on forever on that riff. But nevertheless, that's something I hope that people will pay a little bit more attention to, is what some of these billionaires are doing, all allegedly in the name of protecting free speech. And by that, we mean the speech for them. So, yeah. Eleanor, I think
0: it's also, you know, I think there are ways, for instance, in different browsers to turn off any kind of AI assist and things like that. And I think that this is something that we should be teaching, right? It should absolutely be regulated to the point that we have a full understanding of what the ways and means, who it's trying to uplift, who it's trying to censor and suppress. And that's obviously not what's happening here, right? So, you know, friends don't let friends have AI censor and pull their news for them.
3: Look, and I've been railing against this since that googly-eyed Microsoft paperclip was constantly telling me what to do and write. And that goes back a ways, you know, nothing against all paperclips, but
0: yeah,
3: I never liked that one.
0: Guy either.
3: But anyway, there's a number of amazing independent sources in the top underreported stories every year from the independent press. That's all free at projectcensored.org. You can go to the Park Center for Independent Media, parkindymedia.org, and see all of the IF Stone Izzy winners. These are all examples of people in the independent press that are reporting ethically, transparently, and factually in the public interest. And so this is a thing. This is going on. There are a growing number of people doing this work in the independent media space, and we just need to turn people on more to these kind of sources to broaden the places we get our information so that we can have richer conversations, more in-depth conversations, and ones that actually move the needle when it comes to things like civic engagement. So once again, Eleanor, it's always great to sit down and talk to you for our segment, and I'm certainly looking forward to our next encounter.
0: Indeed. Thanks, everyone, for listening. Check out projectcensored.org, as usual, for a lot of great critical media literacy tools, and we'll see you next time. 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I'm your producer and co-host, Eleanor Goldfield, along with my co-host and executive producer, Mickey Huff. 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
6: You're listening to the American Democracy Minute, keeping your government by and for the people. Overshadowed by the stream of caustic gerrymandering and voter suppression bills nationwide, Maryland Governor Wes Moore signed several pro-voter election bills May 12th. One bill includes the state's first administrative rules for municipalities using ranked choice voting and protections from election AI deepfakes. WYPR reports that Governor Moore signed SB 29, requiring ballots to be written in easily understood plain language, and SB 940, which confirms the state's mail-in ballot deadline up to 10 days after the election if postmarked on or before Election Day. However, in a recent Mississippi case, the U.S. Supreme Court's conservative majority seems poised to abolish ballot grace periods. Two bills addressing the use of artificial intelligence deepfakes in elections were signed as well. SB 141 prohibits use of AI for misinformation or disinformation in elections. SB 8 bans use of AI impersonation of individuals to cause harm, which would include in elections. Rounding out this positive democracy news, SB 848 codifies election administration rules for municipalities using ranked choice voting. Employed by Tacoma Park, Maryland since 2007, recently passed in Greenbelt and under consideration in Berwyn Heights. 49 jurisdictions in 22 states use ranked choice voting. We've linked to the bills at AmericanDemocracyMinute.org. I'm Brian Beal.

Hi, this is Arnie Arneson, and this is the Monday edition of The Attitude with Arnie Arneson and producers Dave Scott and Stephanie Collins. You know what we call Monday? We call Monday Rethink the Week. You know when we tape it? Friday morning. So, a couple of opening thoughts. I actually covered this story a couple of months ago, but I saw a picture and I was like, oh, I'm over the moon. France is mandating solar panels on every large commercial car park in the country, turning millions of square meters of idle asphalt into one of Europe's most productive clean energy assets. And then the picture I saw on Blue Sky was a picture of these solar panels shooting up on all the supermarket car parks. Oh my God, it was like so cool. Because again, it provides shade, it gives you energy. It's just like, it's such a win-win, especially as we're looking at the increasing heat from the climate crisis. And then I saw an article at Forbes, and I'm going to recommend to folks that are running for office that they actually run on the way it was framed in this story at Forbes. Ready for this? Millions of Americans are starting their workday with a financial gut punch as spiking fuel prices inflict pain at the gas pump. Ordinary commutes are turning into budget-breaking expenses, especially for workers who have little choice but to drive. The growing financial strain is quietly reshaping how Americans think about work, where they live, and whether their jobs are still worth the commute. Crushing already stretched household budgets, commuters are resorting to desperate steps to fill their tanks, like pawning personal belongings for quick cash to fill their tanks, get to work, and keep their jobs. And I love the subtitle. Listen to the subtitle, The Hidden Pay Cut. The hidden pay. I mean, it is a perfect way of framing this because that's exactly what it is. And part of me, and they were talking about the psychology of this and the finances of this and what it means about your relationship with your employer. And it ends this way. One thing is clear. When the cost of simply getting to work keeps climbing, the modern commute stops being

0: I can walk to everything. I can walk to the hospital. I can walk to the bus station. I can walk shopping. And I figured that as I get older, I can put my car up on cement blocks and never need it again. I look at that decision made in 2009, and I will tell you right now, I've never been so grateful because so many of the people that are living with me, that are going to the law school or doing whatever, part of the reason why they live with me is not only is it an affordable option, they don't need a car either. All right. So this story just completely resonated with me. All right. It's our Rethink the Week. Here are our talkers. Stephen Pimpare is a professor of public policy and director of the Master's in Public Policy program at Vermont Law and Graduate School. He's the author of four books, numerous articles, and is the host of the New Books Network's Public Policy Channel. Welcome back, Stephen.
1: Thank you, Arnie.
0: Aaron Rosenthal, I knew I needed to go to Minnesota, is the research director with North Star Policy Action, a think tank dedicated to improving the lives of working Minnesotans. In this role, he leads the organization's research efforts on issues ranging from building clean energy, well, there you go, to wage theft. Oh, I touched on both in so many ways, Aaron. I must have been channeling you. Welcome back to the program, Aaron.
2: Great to be here, Arnie.
0: And finalmente, the award-winning Jamie Rowan is a professor of legal studies at the University of Massachusetts Amherst. She is the founding director of UMass's Center for Justice, Law, and Society. Her work focuses on both domestic and international criminal law. Her new book that just came out, Worthy of Justice, The Politics of Veterans Treatment Courts in Practice, was published by Stanford University in December of 2025 and was recognized by, what was it, the Association of Political Science Professors?
3: American Political Science Association.
0: Okay.
3: Oh. Thank
0: well, congr
3: you.
0: Congratulations. And it is in so many ways so important. And finalmente, Lincoln Mitchell teaches political science and public policy at Columbia University. He is the author of 9 books, and his writings have appeared at CNN, Reuters, The New York Times, NBC, The San Francisco Examiner, and numerous other media platforms. For more of Lincoln's work, you can subscribe to his Substack, Kibitzing with Lincoln. And what we love about Lincoln is that he covers both coasts. So if we want to know what's happening in California, we go to Lincoln. If we want to know what's happening in New York, we go to Lincoln. Frankly, if we want to know what's happening in Europe, we go to Lincoln. Anyway, thank you so much for being here, Mr. Mitchell.
2: I thought what you all loved about me was my relentless optimism.
0: Oh, yeah, that too. Speaking of California.
1: And your keen fashion sense.
0: Like and your, yeah, of course. Actually, I'm going to do California and Minnesota.
2: This is radio, though, so not everyone really gets to experience
0: that. Right. We can imagine it.
1: You can hear
0: so,
1: it.
0: So they said that the candidates faced off on affordability in the final California gubernatorial debate. So I will be honest with you. I haven't been focusing on California like at all. I apologize for that. But who gets elected as the governor of California is very important. And it's not just that it's important to the country, it's important to the world because California is the sixth largest economy in the world. So therefore, what happens in California does impact the rest of the country, let alone the world. Plus, you know, assuming there may be change in Washington, God help us, California also is a driver of change, all right? So I guess, Lincoln, I'm just going to ask you, give me a sense of what is happening politically in California, given that this was the last debate.
2: Well, again, we have to start with a very strange electoral system they have in California where there is a nonpartisan election. It's not altogether that strange, but it plays out very strangely in a state like California. The top two candidates will go to the runoff. And there is now an outside chance that in a state that is about two-thirds Democratic, it will be a Republican. It's most likely not going to be the case. It is likely that Steve Hilton will make it to the runoff. He will be a Republican. And either Xavier Becerra or Tom Steyer will make it as the Democrat and then win pretty handily in November. Substantively, this is an odd race because that Xavier Becerra, who has now emerged as the front runner, is almost, I say this delicately, but he's almost California's answer to Joe Biden. And in fact, he served in Joe Biden's administration. He was the attorney general for the state of California. He was a congressperson before that. He's got a very strong resume. He's a smart guy. He's kind of dogged by mid-level scandals the way that any veteran politician is. And while I know a lot of people who are voting for him, some because they think he's the progressive in the race, others because they think he's going to win and they just want to make sure a Democrat gets in the runoff, I would not describe him as inspiring. And you know, Tom Steyer, on the other hand, is a billionaire who has, you know, he's trying to buy this fair and square. But I think we should be very, very wary of that. You know, this hasn't always worked out. And there are other candidates in California. And I would turn your attention to Shoykat Chakrabarty in San Francisco, who is about as qualified to represent San Francisco in Congress as I am to represent Minneapolis. You know, he has no real ties there. He's just kind of passing through. But he's also trying to buy it.

0: kind of cosplaying as a progressive. So this is something, because there's so much money in California, and because California is so expensive, that we're seeing a lot of this, right? So Steyer, you know, would he be a bad governor? No, he'd be fine. He'd be kind of a little bit like J.B. Pritzker, you know. But I don't think that can be the future of the Democratic Party. We can't have, I think, kind of the important leaders of the party globally, nationally, people like Bernie Sanders, people like AOC, who have been really effective at talking about no oligarchs, the anti-oligarchy tour and all of that, and then elect people like Steyer as governor. Even though substantively, you know, does it really matter if it's Becerra or Steyer? You know, for the hundreds of Californians I interact with all the time, the answer is probably no.
1: But Steyer is the only one that of candidates running for governor that's supporting the tax on the uber rich. Am I right?
0: I think Port is supporting it too.
1: Oh, okay.
0: I think some of the others
1: I
0: are.
1: thought she was
0: I
1: sort of
0: mean,
1: like she. Well, she said, "I don't want to just tax billionaires. I want to tax billionaires as well." I mean, she just thought they didn't go far enough, is what
0: right.
1: I
0: So
1: think.
0: that's that. We like that, right? I mean, Matt Mahan is running as kind of the Democratic tech bro, kind of a MAGA, not MAGA adjacent, but kind of network stadia adjacent guy. But my sense is this ends up being anticlimactic. Either Steyer or Becerra win. Hilton runs around beating a MAGA drum and then kind of loses badly in November. You know, the question of what this means going forward, I'm not sure. I'm not inspired by any of these people, but I wasn't inspired by Gavin Newsom. I mean, in my life, California's had two transformative governors. One, Ronald Reagan, when I was very young and not in a good way, and the other, Jerry Brown, who recently gave an interview and said he wished he was running. So there's that.
1: Okay, let's go to Minnesota. So, Aaron, there are so many stories I want to talk about because, again, Minnesota was such an incredible role model for the country. And yet, I'm looking at, for example, who's running for governor, Senator Amy Klobuchar. And Amy Klobuchar is running as like moderate on steroids. And part of her rationale for doing that is because she wants to set herself as far apart from Tim Walz as possible. But there's a tremendous amount of disappointment in what she is offering up, especially at this moment when, frankly, we're on a precipice. I mean, let's be honest here. And this is not a time to run in place. This is a time, especially in a state like Minnesota, where I think there might be a lot of support for aggressively moving forward on a lot of things, whether it's ICE, whether it's whatever. But once again, what are we doing? We're putting our finger up to the wind, and we're guessing, instead of looking forward, we're looking backwards. There's that. And then also, you mentioned to me just before we came on the air that there was a tremendous sense of disappointment about what did not pass in the Minnesota legislature. And again, I mentioned how important Minneapolis was. It got the Profiles in Courage Award. I hope next year it gets the Nobel Peace Prize Award. I mean, it really has been a role model of courage and community standing up to ICE. But what about the disappointment in the Minnesota legislature?
2: Yeah, a lot in that question. I'll say first, as somebody who works mostly in state politics, how important California is. You know, when we're trying to think about what to do, it is often what has California already
1: Yes,
2: done.
1: thank you, thank you.
2: And so it is so important for every state in the country how California leads, particularly for blue states. In terms of the legislature's failure, so our legislature is about to adjourn on Sunday. And we have a tied House and then a one-seat Democratic majority in the Senate. So Republicans basically have veto power despite holding the very slimmest amount of power that you could possibly have in the state. But they have utilized that to ensure that there will be no relief provided by the state for victims of Operation Metro Surge. To be clear, our state went through something that looked like a pandemic, right?
1: Yeah, thank you.
2: We have, and it's not done. You know, I was just reading a story about how 9 in 10 of the people who have been deported under this regime are men. What that means is that a lot of families in Minnesota have lost their permanent or their top breadwinner.
1: The primary breadwinner, right?
2: And so there is a tremendous amount of ongoing economic strain. We have lost 5,800 jobs in the leisure and hospitality sector in 3 months, the biggest decline in the country. We saw the biggest decline between December and February in construction jobs. So obviously industries heavily targeted, industries heavily you know, reliant on immigrant workforces. It is unconscionable for the legislature to have not provided any relief. I mean, it's unconscionable for the federal government to have not done anything, but we never expected the federal government to do anything on this.
1: And did you see the ProPublica story about what the private prisons are now asking of these undocumented workers? That they can work for $1 a day. And when I'm a dollar a day, okay? Now remember, you were talking about the main breadwinners. You're talking about people who are these incredibly skilled, who did not do anything wrong, basically, according to, you know, what the rationale was for scooping them up. A dollar a day. And you know how I framed it? I said, oh, good. We've returned slaves to America, because
2: One.
1: that's exactly what that is. That is slavery.
2: And let me be clear, and one other thing that'll connect back to Minnesota politics here, we still have slave labor in this country, right? I mean, what they're doing then is basically just replicating what already exists in state and
1: Yes.
2: federal prisons. You
1: Yes.
2: know, in Minnesota, incarcerated workers are paid a quarter an hour. We are one of the first states that's actually looking at not only getting rid of that clause in our state constitution, but actually reclassifying incarcerated laborers as workers who would then be subject to minimum wage protections and
1: Oh,
2: other labor
1: God.
2: protections. So if we're talking about issues moving forward, right, looking at 2027, you mentioned Amy Klobuchar's gubernatorial campaign. I think we are all very anxious in this state to see what she will do. She has governed as a senator, as a moderate, but gubernatorial leadership is different. You
1: Thank
2: cannot pick
1: you. Thank
2: bipartisan
1: you.
2: issues in the same way. You need to pass a budget. And budgets are much more rife with values than you can be in the Senate picking only bipartisan issues. So there will be real opportunities for leadership there. Ultimately, as with many things, it's up to all of us in the state to make sure that we pull her in the right direction and ensure that she leads with progressive
1: Let
2: values.
1: me say again what you just said, which I thought was so brilliant, that budgets are ripe with values. Let me repeat that. Budgets are ripe with values. Absolutely, absolutely. It is one of the most important documents you could possibly imagine about what you prioritize, what you see, what you care about. I mean, I thank you for saying that. It is absolutely the case. Stephen Pimper, before I toss to Jamie, because I know where Jamie wants to go, I want to touch on Texas, because we were talking a little bit about California, a little bit about Minnesota, and you know I cover Texas every week. And I was like, whoa, the Texas Democratic Party announces that Senator Bernie Sanders is their keynote speaker for their 2026 state convention. Wait a minute, it gets better. And as I said, they cover the waterfront. Why? Because billionaire J.B. Pritzker is going to be their opening luncheon speaker for the Democratic convention for in Texas. So in an interesting way, Bernie, who is like the personification of every worker in America, and as someone reminded me, a lot of, not a lot, but a significant number of Donald Trump supporters were torn between Bernie and Trump. Not because they were like speaking on a similar plane, but they were speaking to the anguish and the anger and the affordability and the change. And that's really what they were attracted to. It wasn't party. It wasn't even the name of the candidate. It was the idea of kind of like they're putting their finger up to really what the status quo was, and they were offering change. So to see that Bernie, at this moment where there is a possibility that Tallarico, who has raised more money than God, could actually make a difference in Texas. And the most important thing everyone needs to remember is that the Texas voting ballot is actually a booklet. It is that long, all right? It is that long. But who is at the top of the ticket is not Governor Abbott, it's Tallarico. It'll be the Senate run. So whether it's Paxton or Cornyn or whatever. So there is tremendous opportunity here for a Tallarico not only to possibly win, but to actually make some really dramatic change for Democrats underneath him. But the idea of Bernie and Pritzker, I just wanted you to sort of react to that, Stephen Pimper, because to some extent, I think it really does speak to the need for a progressive worker message. And Bernie is delivering that to Texas Democrats.
3: So the overlap between Sanders and Trump voters is real, right? We've
1: It's
3: got
1: real.
3: good data on that. And as they suggest, part of what's going on there is speaking to, whether they mean it or not, speaking to concrete material issues. And presenting themselves as authentic, right? That again, for good or ill, and whether you believe it or not, they don't come off as politicians in a traditional kind of way, and particularly for people who may not pay as close attention to politics as we all do, that can wind up resonating. It is also pointing us toward one of the virtues and one of the dangers of populism, right? Because that can turn very quickly from something that is trying to address the needs of a large, diverse population to one that is seeking to exploit that in order to punish disfavored populations and to profit from engaging in them. If I can, I want to just sort of connect back a little bit to Aaron's description of what's the harm that has been heaped upon Minneapolis and Minnesota more broadly, and just to underline that the administration would describe that as a success, right? That is not a failure, that is not an unintended consequence of policies. That is absolutely part of the intent, is that they were understood to be an enemy of the regime and directed its forces and continues to direct its forces to punish them. One other thing worth pointing out is that Aaron made reference to the failure of the Minnesota State Legislature to enact compensation for the harm that has been visited upon its citizens. At the same time, we are seeing reporting this morning about the ongoing lawsuit that Trump has lodged against, funnily
1: IRS.
3: enough, his own Internal Revenue Service, right? And is suing the IRS for $10 billion with a B dollars, for reasons that make absolutely no coherent sense, but that's the world we live in now. And there is reporting that there is a settlement in
1: Oh, yeah, this is
3: negotiation,
1: amazing.
3: and that part of that settlement would be $1.7 billion that wouldn't necessarily go directly to Trump, unlike all of the other ways that he's skimming money off the top, both domestically and internationally and in public and private markets, but would go into a fund to, wait for it, compensate January 6th insurrectionists.
1: Oh my God, that part I did not hear.
3: And if I may just, and again, let's imagine that we live in a world in which the Constitution is still operative and that we have courts, at least at the higher level, that recognize it. The 14th Amendment says no, right? Section 4 of the 14th Amendment, drafted in the wake of the Civil War, specifically prohibits, if I may, neither the United States or any state shall assume or pay any debt or obligation incurred in aid of insurrection or rebellion against the United States. This is this, and if this winds up at the Supreme Court, we know what the current court thinks of the 14th Amendment. This will be one of the last legs of that multi-legged stool that they have the opportunity to hack away at.
1: Okay, Jamie, finally your number is up. And you wanted to talk about Cuba. And as I was thinking about Cuba, I was thinking about what Donald Trump did just, I think, last week. I don't know, it could have been the day before. Remember how we used to talk about Canada being the 51st state? Well, then he decided, no, I'm going to go to Venezuela and make Venezuela. And he actually shows a picture of Venezuela in red, white, and blue with 51 on it. And now I hear that now we're chomping at the bit to go to Cuba. So I'm going to read three headlines, and I know you want to talk about it. You'll also be able to continue that conversation after the break. Washington is closer than ever to pulling off its 66-year dream of regime change in Cuba. Here's another headline. CIA chief visits Havana amid heightened U.S. tensions, and finalmente, Cuba announces it has exhausted all its fuel reserves. We have absolutely nothing. So, Jamie, I know you wanted to weigh in. Please, let's talk Cuba.
4: I mean, all of this is about authoritarianism. Like everything we're talking about, and we're talking about an individual who's using the state to amass his own wealth. Like, there isn't much new here. And this is the part that is just deeply painful, is that the irony of the critiques against the Cuban regime, Marco Rubio is saying that a state-owned business that actually contributes to all of the economic enterprises in Cuba is just taking money to give to its oligarchs. And what do we have in this country? It's become becoming increasingly painful. It's been painful for a long time, but it's just untenable at this point. The idea of regime change that we're pushing in Cuba and the amount of human suffering that's going on there, we have now had Congress members go down there and see the infant mortality rate is skyrocketing. The effects of these sanctions is so horrific from a humanitarian perspective. It's impressive that the Cuban government is sitting down with people in the United States government in ways that they've never before to talk about what Cuba can do. And that's what I'm really trying to understand. What does this American government want from this regime? How much prostration are they asking from the regime? How much human suffering are they willing to tolerate? Because one man, Marco Rubio, whose parents fled Cuba, has an individual agenda, a vendetta, to make sure that this regime falls. And we're going to throw the full weight of the United States military and economic power behind it. They have no more oil. They are out of their fuel reserves, officially out. They're having blackouts for 22 to 24 hours a day. We're not paying attention to what's happening in this country. And one of those articles you mentioned made a really unfortunately sad point, which is we might go and use the military now to take out the Cuban leadership if we can't negotiate our way out of this, to claim some type of military victory while we're caught in this horrific quagmire in Iran that is bringing us to our knees with prices at the gas pump and the ripple effects of that.
1: How does Putin play in all this, Jamie?
4: Putin's trying to support Cuba, right?
1: So yeah, Cuba
4: becomes a proxy. And Putin, and you know, Russia's been supporting Iran. So it's like, this is why people are saying we're in a world war. Like, this is meeting now the qualifications of a world war when we talk about all of the countries that are involved in the number of deaths that these types of actions are causing.
1: Yep. Now, Lincoln, I'm coming back
0: quickly
1: to you.
0: The Ukraine war is a proxy war between China and the United States.
1: Okay. All right, let's go to a break. This is the Monday edition of The Attitude, also known as Rethink the Week. We'll be rejoined by our talker, Stephen Pear, professor of public policy and director of the Master's in Public Policy Program at Vermont Law and Graduate School, Aaron Rosenthal, research director with North Star Policy Action, Jamie Rowan, professor of legal studies at the University of Massachusetts, Amherst, and Lincoln Mitchell, who teaches political science and public policy at Columbia University. Stick around, folks. We will be right back.
5: You're listening to the American Democracy Minute, keeping your government by and for the people. The Hail Mary stay application by Virginia Democrats to save their congressional redistricting referendum was rejected by the U.S. Supreme Court May 15th. The same day, the first challenge to Florida's map, tilting four more seats to the GOP, was heard. U.S. Supreme Court Chief Justice John Roberts unsurprisingly rejected the state's request for a stay of Virginia's Supreme Court decision. The state Supreme Court had invalidated the referendum for not having passed the legislature in two separate terms before voter approval. It ends the attempt by Virginia Democrats to gerrymander four additional blue-leaning seats to counter GOP gerrymandering in Texas, Missouri, North Carolina, Ohio, and Florida requested by President Donald Trump. Also on May 15th, the first of multiple lawsuits challenging Florida's new congressional map, drawn by the office of Governor Ron DeSantis and passed by Florida's GOP majority legislature, reached a Tallahassee courtroom. Equal Ground Education Fund and several voters argued the districts violate the Florida Fair Districts Amendment passed by voters in 2010. The governor, legislature, and conservative state courts have not enforced the amendment, which led to widespread partisan and racial gerrymandering. Common Cause, the League of Women Voters, and other pro-voter groups also have suits pending. Decisions are expected shortly. We have more at AmericanDemocracyMinute.org.

0: Welcome back to part two of the Monday edition of The Attitude, also known as Rethink the Week. We're rejoined by our talkers, Stephen Pimpare, Aaron Rosenthal, Jamie Rowan, and Lincoln Mitchell. So, Jamie, you were talking about Cuba. And I just want to just do a little more follow-up with Cuba before I then toss to Lincoln. What's our plan?
1: It's a great question.
0: I just keep thinking about what's going on. It's not like Venezuela, okay?
1: I think it is. Our plan for Cuba is very similar. We put in a puppet regime, and then we try to figure out and that we control. And that's what we just did in Venezuela. The difference is that in Venezuela, they had a willing partner who was a number two. They have the infrastructure there to maybe get back on their feet and be able to give a whole lot of oil revenue to the United States. That regime is still in place. It's well, deeply in place in the countryside. So nothing's really changing except that this regime is stronger and there's less of a chance of democracy in Venezuela than perhaps in decades. I think our plan for Cuba would be the same. Is there a puppet that we can control? And my concern is there's not.
0: They did have a puppet in Venezuela. So what I'm trying to figure out is who are they going to pull out of the hat in order to somehow provide, or does it matter? Will Rubio pick, you know, his friend of choice? I mean, I'm not even sure it's a puppet. I feel like it's going to be an occupied territory. Does it have to be a Cuban? I mean, Jamie, I don't really think it has to be a Cuban.
1: I completely agree. I mean, one of the things that I think is clear, having been to Cuba, is that Cuba's identity is tied to anti-American sentiment. And so when you talk about regime change in Cuba, I'm like, are they going to change the politics of that country that have created a political identity for, you know, 80 years that's like anti-imperialista? Like, what do they think is going to happen here? But I think they are going to try to change the economy so that it's not so controlled by the state and so that you can get some private investment in there. One of the things that's really painful reading what's happening now is they had been opening up to private investment, and all of those private investments now are having to shut down again.
0: Right.
1: And so we're undermining the efforts that we made under the Obama regime to try to democratize that country through opening up its economy. And that was the path forward in Cuba, obviously not fast enough for Marco Rubio.
0: But the problem is the Trump administration doesn't believe in democratizing anything. They believe in owning everything. Okay, this is an ownership.
1: That's exactly right.
0: This is an ownership issue. This is not a democracy. I mean, we keep saying this as we look to our past, like somehow we envision this. That is the antithesis of exactly what Donald Trump wants to do. Okay,
1: and I think many people would say that we can't pretend that all of the other leaders in American history also wanted to democratize.
0: Oh yeah, yeah. No,
1: you
0: no.
1: Know,
0: I,
1: like,
0: I could piece,
1: democracy but- and economic investment opportunities always went hand in hand. But there does seem to be something more blatant and I think more sinister about this regime.
0: Absolutely. Lincoln, okay, it's your turn. Because again, you mentioned the idea that we are in a slow-moving world war. And I think that we've never really sort of framed it that way. And everyone is sort of looking at things in isolation. Oh, look at Ukraine over here. Look at Iran over here. And they don't see all the different players that are being sort of sucked into this. And therefore, when you look at all those different players, who's not involved? Name a country.
2: Well, large swaths of the global south are not involved because they're steering clear of all this, right? But I want to just point out a couple things. What I said at the end of the first segment referred to the Biden administration. When Biden was president, we were in a proxy war with China and Ukraine. It has now changed because Trump has put the United States essentially on Russia's side. What I meant by that in that conflict, what I meant by that is that Russia is a Chinese client. So when we look at Russia as an actor on the world stage, whether in Cuba, Iran, Ukraine, anywhere else, if they're doing that with, at the very least, a nod and often much, much more from Beijing. Mm. If China had not supported Russia in the beginning and throughout this war, Putin would not have been able to conduct that war. Now, Ukraine was in a similar position with regards to the United States while Biden was president and Europe throughout the war. So that what is now, well, that was a proxy war when Biden was president between China and the United States. And the reason I say that is that because then we have to look at all of these conflicts. And what we see is not a clean division of like who's on what side the way we did in World War II. Because in Ukraine, Trump has put us on Russia's side. In Iran, we're kind of not on Russia's side. In Cuba, Rubio has put us against Russia. So, you know, one of the questions that I have in my mind as this ball kind of snowball rolls down the hill, so to speak, bad metaphor for Cuba given the climate there, but as that begins to happen, is at what point does Putin say to Trump, I don't want this to happen? And does Trump listen, right? Because I think Jamie's absolutely right. This is really driven by Rubio. The other thing I would add about Cuba specifically, and I very much agree, right? It is not like, anyone who thinks that, who's looking at Cuba and said, well, we brought peace and prosperity and democracy to Iraq. Well, that's, of course, an abject fantasy, right? That was never happened. It's never going to happen. There are places where we have contributed to significant gains in democracy in other parts of the world. However, this is not even the George W. Bush era regime change, right? There's no effort to think through the day after that you
0: None,
2: get this
0: none,
2: regime out of
0: none,
2: power.
0: none.
2: Zero. There is an effort to think of ways more clever than I can come up with to take wealth from Cuba and put it in the pockets of Trump, his family, and his friends. I don't know the details of that, but there's no structure. USAID doesn't exist. The people and the expertise you would call for, not just to build, let's have a functioning legislature, but let's get food in there.
0: But
2: Let's get energy in there. It doesn't exist anymore.
0: so Aaron, what I'm listening is, I'm listening to this conversation. Let's say a Democrat wins the presidency in 2028. They are so set up to fail. I mean, think about all the things that we are now been talking about. And how do you run explaining to the American people what they are desperately looking for, which is change, which they're desperately looking for, which is to move forward. And when you see the level of hollowing out, of destruction, of what happened as a result of Doge, of my question, what happens if we do take over Cuba? What happens with, how do we end this war in Iran? And it's almost like, how do you explain to them ahead of time, I want to deliver change, but let me give you this laundry list of shit that we have been handed, that we can't walk away from if we are really intending to be able to move forward. And I don't want to look back. But I am looking at everything falling apart. And why I think about this is that there was a story at Salon. Trump's Iran war is pushing American farmers to the brink. How many farmers are basically now in bankruptcy? Well, you know what? That's bad for the international economy. It's bad for us, okay? Because guess what puts food on our plate? And once again, when a farmer goes bankrupt, how do you replace what was lost? And how do we explain that to the American people? Oh, God.
3: It will be a tall task. I will not be adding my name to the list of people interested in doing it. I mean, I think there's a couple of really important things in terms of what, the first thing to note is that when you're running for president, you're not running on here's the 100-point plan of what I'm going to do. That's not what the American people want. They want a vision, right? Something much broader than what a policy proposal looks like. And that should be really important to everyone who's running. Part of that, and I know we're talking about the decimation of all of these institutions, is making sure that the promise is not we're going to rebuild institutions to what they were before Trump. No.
0: Right.
3: No. We should have no interest in restoring the institutions to what they were before Trump. We need to radically reform these institutions to better serve the American people.
0: I agree.
3: And so that when it comes to the sort of broader vision, I think that part is really important. When we get down to the nitty-gritty of what it actually means to undo the damage done by the Trump administration, the only, again, this is why I have no interest in doing this job, or really even in serving in a White House trying to do it, because I think the task is so enormous. Part of the real complicated effort here is in order to undo the long-term structural damage that's been done, you have to restore some faith in government. But government has been so hollowed out that the
0: Right. That's my
3: capacity to
0: point.
3: do that is really degraded.
0: Yes.
3: The only way that I can think about trying to do this is marrying a really long-term vision of what the next 10 years look like, the next 20 years look like, with a set of really concrete 200 to 300 day victories that you can actually deliver on. What those look like, I'm not going to pretend to know, but they should be recognizable to people, and they should really be based in, to me, based in some sort of economic populism that is about how we are taking power away from the billionaire class and
0: Yeah.
3: handing it back to the people.
0: I think you're absolutely right. And Stephen, as I'm listening to Aaron, government has been hollowed out, and yet we need to restore people's faith in government. And initially, the easiest way to restore faith in government is to deliver on a policy that you can literally show people makes a change in their lives. One of the first policies, Stephen Pimper, is the minimum wage. Okay? Because again, part of the affordability issue isn't just bringing down prices, it's raising wages. Okay? And the thing about raising the minimum wage is that technically you don't need a government function to do that. You just need to raise the minimum wage, and government doesn't have to be there to make sure it's enforced because you've raised the wage. All right? I'm looking at things like healthcare. Again, I mean, all these things are also about focusing on the rich who have pulled away all those wage opportunities from workers because they've made themselves rich and you have been sacrificed. You can still point to the rich, Aaron, as you do this. But I'm trying to think about initially what I would do in the first 100 days is hope that we could create some policy that doesn't depend on government enforcement, but does change the economic landscape for a lot of people. And that's ultimately what we need to do because we can't fill in the holes as quickly as we need to, but we can show accomplishment. An accomplishment like Mandani has shown you is so terribly important, Stephen.
4: So I think there's even more to that, and I think Mamdani is potentially useful to think about, right? It was a campaign that was run on three very simple, clear catchphrases built upon, and this is the piece that I think people set aside too often, enormous organizing work distributed broadly across the population, built upon organizations that have been doing community organizing work in some cases for decades and decades, right? So it was contra Trump, a genuine bottom-up movement that then has been followed up by a communication strategy, right? It doesn't do you any good to deliver benefits to people if they do not have the tools to recognize that they are benefiting and
0: Yes.
4: know who to give the credit to,
0: Absolutely.
4: right? So that's sort of category one, right? Is to think about clarity of message, community organizing, genuine bottom-up engagement, and communicating that. And that's a problem right now, given our fractured and polluted information environment, so governed by propaganda in so many spaces. The other thing that I want to point to, and this is the flip side of this, is I want to talk about what happened in Virginia last week, right? So folks will remember that. So the Virginia state constitution has this incredibly complicated process in order to amend it. And it also has a provision that requires essentially neutral nonpartisan
0: Districts.
4: neutral gerrymandering, right? So Virginia, as following the lead of any other states, right, has decided, well, we need to get into the mix here. We can't unilaterally disarm as other states are gerrymandering. They went through that process, which culminated in a public referendum. The people of Virginia said, yes, let's redistrict. Supreme Court of Virginia struck it down, engaging in real contortions to misconstrue the rules of the game. And here's the important part. Instead of recognizing the urgency of the moment and highlighting the fact that the people of Virginia, at the end of this very long, complicated process, made a choice, Democratic politicians in Virginia essentially threw up their hands and said, oh, well, the court has said a thing. There is nothing that we can do. Instead of fighting fire with fire, recognizing the urgency of the moment and pushing back on those
0: And how would you push back? So, no,
4: authoritarian
0: wait,
4: impulses.
0: so, how do you push back when they went up to the Supreme Court? The Supreme Court made this incredibly convoluted,
4: Yeah,
0: disappointing decision.
4: the court was
0: So,
4: wrong.
0: look,
4: And you say the court was wrong, and you say we're going to use the maps anyway. Fight me.
0: okay. Oh God. So,
4: But
0: Jamie,
4: I'm
0: I mean,
4: serious, Arnie.
0: no,
4: That's where
0: I
4: we
0: hear
4: are.
0: you.
4: You can't just roll over on your belly and hope you get rubs and everything is good. right? We are in a fight for the continued survival of something that passes as a democratic political system. And if you don't recognize that and you somehow fool yourself into thinking that the rules of the game are operative, you are unilaterally disarming, and that speeds our way toward democracy.
0: And to a large extent, what they did in the Calais decision, Jamie, what the Supreme Court did was Congress specifically addressed the idea of racial gerrymandering, specifically, okay? And they basically said no. So they completely ignored what Congress did to actually remedy something that had happened in a Supreme Court decision. So if I can't fix what the Supreme Court does that's wrong, then guess what? We don't have a balance of power. We have a court that now is acting as if they're the control of the fiefdom. Because I can't repair anything because the people's house is now ignored. And maybe what Virginia can do with the Virginia Supreme Court is to point out what the Supreme Court did in the Calais decision and said, you know what? The people have spoken. They are the highest authority. Is that crazy?
1: You know, I think what's really troubling is that what the right-wing community did over the decades was invest in state legislatures, realizing that that's where the real power could lie. And they've now amassed it and they're enacting their agenda. The gerrymandering is just one example of that. All of the rules related to abortion rights is another example of that. And so if you actually get your party at the state level, you can then control the federal level. And what is
0: Yes.
1: painful thinking about Virginia is, well, if that's what the right did, then maybe people on the left could follow that same model. Well, okay, we try that in Virginia, but then the court is now blocking that. And so it does create a feeling that the cards are stacked against people that are looking for some type of reform. I guess the two points I would make is that we still really should focus on local elections and really invest in state legislatures. That is where the best avenue towards reducing gerrymandering will occur. The Calais decision did say, as DeSantis in Florida wants to suggest, that the Calais decision almost requires partisan gerrymandering, in that
0: Yes.
1: he's saying that a law restricting partisan gerrymandering that Florida implemented is somehow unconstitutional. So I do think there's, political entrepreneurs like him that want to insist on partisan gerrymandering when their party is in power. But I do think most of the people in this country don't want partisan gerrymandering.
0: No, they
1: Um,
0: don't.
1: and or and if they do, again, this is something that's controlled at the local level. So I still say look to where you do have if control. The right wing went into school boards. They went into local municipalities. They amassed significant amounts of power, cultural power, really, that then manifested in all sorts of ways that have bolstered the Trump agenda. And I think the left can do the same.
0: So, Lincoln, I've been having a fight with a local listener, and I keep referring to the state of New Hampshire as a MAGA-controlled state, that New Hampshire is a MAGA state. And he says to me, "Oh, how is that even possible? Look at the delegation to Congress. It's all Democrats, okay? So they're looking at, what got elected at the to Congress, and then I am looking at what is happening at the legislative level, Jamie, that you said the Republicans spent a lot of time investing in. And what we have is MAGA on steroids at the state level. But isn't it interesting? He points to Congress, and yet where is all the damage happening? Where is all the gerrymandering happening? Where are the vouchers happening? Where are the cuts in energy happening? They're not happening in Washington. Washington is basically defunct. But where all the damage is occurring is at the state level, because who took their eye off the prize? The Democratic Party. They focused on Washington and they ignored school boards and city councils and legislatures. And now look where we are.
2: So I think you're absolutely right. The Democratic Party took their eyes off the ball. I think that really
0: Completely.
2: goes back to Obama. There was this moment in 2008 where we could have really built on that, and
0: Yes.
2: it's not fun. It's not sexy running state assembly races and picking up a state Senate district here and there. There's another piece of this though that is really relevant when you're talking to your listener there, which is that the reason he or she is saying, look at we have all these Democrats in Washington is because we don't have local media anymore.
0: Yeah,
2: So
0: that's true
2: much
0: too.
2: of the
0: Good
2: media is
0: point.
2: focusing on what's going on in Washington, and not what's going on in Albany or Sacramento or other state capitals. So that to me is an important piece of this puzzle, the dot that needs to be connected. The last point I would say is I completely agree with everything that's been said about gerrymandering. Where I would push back a little bit is I don't think a nonpartisan gerrymandering commission exists, right? I look at what we tried to do with that in California, and it's just partisanship all the way down. You can't really get around that. The answer here is multi-member districts. This is how so much of the world addresses this problem. As long as you lock yourself into drawing districts and having single-member districts, you're going to create this problem. But this goes back to what Stephen was saying. We can't get to that solution until we recognize we're in post-constitutional America. And I want to be clear about what I mean by that for the purposes of this discussion. They're not playing by the Constitution anymore. They've chosen to ignore it. So Aaron talked about his state and his city. And what we saw there was that this regime thinks it is okay to kidnap people from the streets of American cities, most visibly, Aaron's, and to execute American citizens for the crime of exercising their First Amendment rights. They have moved past the Constitution. We need to recognize that is the America we live in now and create strategies where we don't stop ourselves by saying that's unconstitutional. We have to say things like, let's reimagine what democratic representation can look like. Let's think about creative ways to get out of this gerrymandering trap, which frankly would have some appeal across partisan lines, and which many Americans, once they understood it, would actually like it because it solves so many of these problems. Because the panel is right. The American people don't like gerrymandering. They like having a choice when they vote, and they should have a choice when they vote. That's kind of pretty important in democracy.
0: And the problem with a gerrymandered district, and you know this, Aaron, as well as I do, is that then the only election of consequence is the primary. The general election has absolutely no meaning. And what do we know about primaries, Aaron? Hardly anybody shows up except for the rabid radicals. And in addition to which, it's the cheapest election to buy. It is the cheapest, and because of Citizens United and because of the billionaires, you don't have to worry about a general. All you got to do is, a little pocket change, and you can buy a primary. And I think we've never really explained that to the American people, that November's kind of a joke when you gerrymander, and the primary is the election of consequence.
3: So,
0: Oh, God.
3: I mean, I think we were talking before about what would be easy wins in the beginning of a new administration. I think that we're sort of talking around what would be I think, a very popular issue to take up, which is just good governance, right? What would a policy platform look like that talks seriously about campaign finance reform, that talks seriously about redistricting reform, whether that's multi-member districts, whether it's a federal ban on gerrymandering. I mean, I see Lincoln's point. I think dealing with this is more complicated than just a federal ban on gerrymandering. It probably requires something more structural. But you could imagine really trying to run a campaign centered on that. And again, it does get to power redistribution, right? If we're talking about dealing with campaign finance reform, we are talking about trying to take power away from billionaires. We would also run into the problem of what the Supreme Court would likely say if a law like that were to be passed. And one thing I want to be really clear about here, the difficulty that a good governance platform would face is even if the Democrats held 51 or 52 seats in the Senate, they would have to deal with the filibuster. It's over, right? This is the time to get rid of the filibuster, pass something on good governance,
0: Absolutely,
3: enough.
0: absolutely.
3: Enough with worrying about getting Republican votes so that you can get campaign finance reform in place. And then, if and when the Supreme Court strikes it down, you have to think about some of these more aggressive actions that we're
0: And
3: talking
0: campaign
3: about.
0: finance reform is, in a way, it's a hydra. Because you can talk about, the war on the rich, because you see what the rich have done. Campaign finance reform is that they're buying your democracy, raising the minimum wage, changing the relationship between worker and CEO. All these things come down to what? To money. To money. And the fact that the uber rich have it all. And as a result, you're losing every aspect of your life. You're losing your democracy. You're losing your ability to take care of your family. You're losing your ability to invest in your infrastructure. All these things end up going back to the uber rich. And the great news is you can connect the good governance again to the rich.
3: And if you think, if you think it's bad today, every day income inequality gets worse in the
0: Yes.
3: United States.
0: Yes,
3: It will
0: yes.
3: be worse tomorrow than it is today. And if you think it's bad now, wait until AI really catches up with where wealth inequality is, right? Elon Musk is about to be the world's first trillionaire. The amount of power that is about to amass in these people's hands because of the amount of wealth they will hold is going to be unprecedented.
0: And you not only ask them to elect you, but you have to say, and we need to sprint together. This is no longer about whether we're not, this isn't about a contemplation. We need to sprint and make change quickly because exactly what you just said. This is our Monday edition, everyone, of The Attitude, also known as Rethink the Week. Let me thank my group of talkers, Stephen Pimper, Professor of Public Policy and Director of the Masters in Public Policy Program at Vermont Law and Graduate School, Aaron Rosenthal, Research Director with North Star Policy Action, a think tank in Minnesota, Jamie Rowan, an award-winning Professor of Legal Studies at the University of Massachusetts in Amherst, and Lincoln Mitchell, who teaches political science and public policy at Columbia University. Thank you so much for an exciting but somewhat depressing panel. All right, everyone, we will schmooze on Tuesday. Ciao.

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2: 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I'm Sean Blackman. 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
3: Robert Kagan, the co-founder of the Project for the New American Century and one of the leading architects of the neocon movement that led the United States to the Iraq War in 2003, has just written in The Atlantic magazine that the United States has suffered a total defeat in Iran. Yesterday, Donald Trump called Iran's peace proposal stupid and garbage, while the Iranians demand compensation for the war and recognition of their sovereignty over the Strait of Hormuz. Those are the terms of a victor being delivered to a White House that still hasn't admitted what has happened.
4: Leanne, there's a lot to go through today. In one sense, it's all one story. I think Robert Kagan's article is extremely interesting, and I'm glad we're talking about it. Kagan is making the point that Iran is the clear winner in the war that was initiated by the United States and Israel on February 28th. And this conclusion may seem odd to people, especially to people looking at the war and gauging its impact on human beings. People in the United States have to pay more at the gas pump, but American cities haven't been bombed. Americans haven't died as a consequence of Iran's bombings. All of that kind of suffering by human beings, that's been over in Iran. The human beings who live in Iran have suffered dearly from this war. And that's not the case with the people in the United States. So in one sense, Kagan's argument that Iran is the victor, it just seems out of place. I mean, let's just think about it. Thousands of people in Iran have died, including many children. A large number of Iranians were made homeless. The U.S. naval blockade is having a big impact on Iran's economy. And many people in Iran have lost their jobs as a consequence. But we have to look at the war not simply in human terms, even though we can never not look at it from the point of view of its impact on people. But we have to also step back and see what Kagan is doing. He's looking at the war from a geostrategic point of view. That's what his article in The Atlantic is doing. And here he is, this arch-imperialist, and his assessment, I think, is, as you mentioned, very worth noting. This is what he says. It's Iran that has emerged from the U.S.-Israeli war that began at the end of February as the dominant power in this oil-rich part of the world, the Arabian Peninsula and the Persian Gulf. And this voice, Kagan's voice, coming as it does from the U.S. ruling class, is now openly admitting what many people around the world already knew, that from a geostrategic point of view, the United States, not Iran, has suffered a defeat. And Kagan is making the argument that this defeat in the Persian Gulf is very, very great, and that the long-term impact of this defeat will be greater for the United States than was the defeat the U.S. suffered in Vietnam. I mean, that's really saying something. So we're going to talk about that today. But as you mentioned, there's other things in the news. Donald Trump is flying to Beijing on Thursday with the CEOs of America's largest corporations, and they're all going there hoping that Xi Jinping and the U.S. come to new trade agreements. Just this past week, Iran's foreign minister was

0: it's been greatly accelerated during the Trump administration. Anyway, we have to walk through all of these different stories. And I think let's start with the war itself.
1: Well, Brian, on Sunday, May 10, the Iranian government submitted a 14-point peace proposal to the United States through the Pakistani mediators. The Iranian demands, in summary, are a few essential things: war reparations from both the United States and Israel, recognition of Iranian sovereignty over the Strait of Hormuz, the end of all U.S. sanctions, the release of the frozen Iranian assets, and a guarantee that Israeli aggression against Lebanon will end and it will not resume. Within hours of receiving this, Trump rejected it. And here's how he described it to reporters in the Oval Office yesterday.
2: Agreed to allow the removal of all their enriched uranium.
3: Yeah. Well, they did it 2 days ago. They did 2 days ago. They said, you're going to have to take it. We were going to go with them. But they changed their mind because they didn't put it in the paper. And they give us a stupid proposal. It's a stupid proposal.
4: For the time being, the ceasefire remains in place.
3: You know, it's unbelievably weak, I would say. I would call it the weakest right now. After reading that piece of garbage they sent us, I didn't even finish reading it. They said, I'm not going to waste my time reading it. I would say it's one of the weakest right now. It's on life support. They understand. These are all medical people. Dr. Oz, life support is not a good thing. Do you agree?
5: Bad prognostic.
3: I would say the ceasefire is on massive life support.
1: Brian, he said he didn't even read the proposal. I mean, that's a classic Trumpism right there.
0: He couldn't read it till the end, Leanne. His attention span. Well, anyway, he didn't like it, so he just stopped reading it.
1: Well, the Iranian side is staying strong, even with this kind of response. The Iranian president, Masoud Pezeshkian, responded that dialogue does not mean surrender and that Iran will continue to defend its rights and its interests. Iran's Speaker of the Parliament, Ghalibaf, wrote on X that the longer that the Americans drag their feet, the more the American taxpayers will have to pay. And it really does look like the Iranians are negotiating like they have leverage in this war, because they do have leverage in this war.
0: Well, Leanne, let's just for the audience go over what the, again, just to repeat so that everybody really gets it, what the Iranians are demanding. They're, I believe, and just correct me if I'm wrong, what they are insisting on is that the U.S. and Israel pay reparations for the damage done to Iran and to Iranians. They are insisting that their authority over naval traffic or sea traffic through the Strait of Hormuz is acknowledged, and that sovereignty and the sovereignty of Iran be upheld, formally, officially upheld by the United States. Iran, Leanne, has the right to enrich uranium under the Nuclear Non-Proliferation Treaty. We've said before that the nuclear facilities in Iran, the ones that the U.S. says Iran must not have, were actually built by the United States when Iran was a dictatorship living under the Shah of Iran, a monarch, a king who was placed on the throne by a U.S.-British coup d'etat in 1953. So that's what the Iranians are demanding. Recognition that they, in fact, control the Strait of Hormuz, that they must have their sovereignty upheld, and that they want reparations. I mean, in essence, that's the demand.
1: Yes, and those are demands that would improve the situation from before the war. Of course, we have to keep remembering the many lives lost. But before the war started, there were crippling sanctions on Iran, which are still continuing. Iran's assets were frozen. There's these constant threats for 47 years, threats from the United States. And so what they're saying is, we don't want to go back to the status quo. We actually want to demand what we should have the right to, which is sovereignty over our resources and over our country.
0: All right. So Iran, according to Robert Kagan, arch neoconservative, Iran has won the war. And I think it's important because no one can accuse Robert Kagan of being sympathetic to Iran. You know, on the internet, Leanne, there's all kinds of people who really, you know, they're basically online pundits, self-selected pundits who have said, look, Iran won the war. The U.S. didn't succeed. Why? Because the United States did not succeed.

0: toppling the Iranian government. And that's what Trump essentially said in the beginning. So people online, many people who are like paying attention, watching the news, people who have, you know, pundits for whatever, for lack of a better term, they've been saying that. But this comes from the mouth of Robert Kagan. By the way, Leanne, Robert Kagan is the husband of Victoria Nuland. Victoria Nuland was Hillary Clinton's press secretary, and then she became assistant secretary of state. We've played that clip, that notorious clip, whereby she was telling the U.S. ambassador to Ukraine back in 2014 that the new government in Ukraine, of course, at that time there was a government, the Yanukovych government, but the U.S. was about to help topple it with the support of fascists in Ukraine. And that's what did happen on February 22nd, 2014. Victoria Nuland is heard saying, well, this is who the new government in Ukraine is going to be. She's picking the government. That's his wife. In other words, this couple, Robert Kagan and Victoria Nuland, are architects of a very aggressive neocon strategy for U.S. imperialism. So when Robert Kagan says, Iran is the winner, Iran is the victor, the U.S. lost, and the U.S. lost in a way that made the defeat in Vietnam pale in comparison, I mean, you have to say, well, this isn't somebody who has a biased opinion, you know, like bias like against the United States or for Iran. No, he's making his own assessment, and we have to take that seriously.
1: Absolutely. And we have to ask, why is this ultra-imperialist architect of war so open about this? Well, there's a huge, one of many reasons is that there's a huge economic impact that the world has not seen in quite some time, and the analysts are saying will not be able to be reversed anytime soon. The CEO of Saudi Aramco, Amin Nasser, told some analysts last Monday, I believe, that the world has lost roughly 1 billion barrels of oil since this war began. There's also the reality in Asia. We've talked about it on the show, but it's only been getting worse since the beginning of the war. They are now operating, many countries are now operating through what is called demand rationing, which means they're physically restricting how much oil they can use because they just can't get it. And where do they get oil from? Well, India imports more than 85% of its energy from the Gulf region. The Prime Minister of India, Modi, went on television on Sunday. He was asking Indian citizens to cut their consumption. I mean, this is a real oil emergency. Pakistan, Sri Lanka, Nepal, the Philippines, Vietnam, all of these countries are rationing oil. The Association of Southeast Asian Nations Summit, the ASEAN Summit in Cebu last Friday, agreed to build an emergency regional fuel stockpile and a mechanism for food security, because it's not just oil that's disrupted by the closure of the Strait of Hormuz, it's also fertilizer supplies for agriculture all across the Asian region. I mean, this is catastrophic for everyday people all across Asia. These are billions of people. These people, billions of people in the global south, they are paying for the American and Israeli war that they had no part in starting. But it's also the capitalist system that is going to be paying for this war. And I think that's part of why you see the architects of imperialism themselves also panicking.
0: Yeah. So let's talk about why Kagan thinks this is a defeat for the United States. And let's just sort of see if we can summarize some of his arguments. Again, you've talked about what's impacting, or how this war is impacting, Asian countries and global South countries and workers in the global South. In the United States, inflation, according to a report that came out Tuesday morning, inflation jumped to 3.8%, the highest in 3 years, mainly because of the war. Gasoline prices led the way. On average, gasoline is selling at $4.55 a gallon. In California and some other states, it's much higher. Diesel fuel is near an all-time high. Food prices are following because diesel is what moves the country's food. Trump's approval rate is now down to 36%. Two-thirds of Americans surveyed said Trump never explained why he launched this war. because actually he couldn't. It was just purely a war of aggression. And a similar number of people said that their own personal finances have taken a hit because of that. So people are really thinking of the war in a very direct, palpable way as something that's impacted their ability to feed their families or to pay the rent or to put gasoline in the car. And Trump is now floating the idea of suspending the 18-cent federal gas tax against a price that has risen more than $1.50 since the war started. So if he's going to like save you 18 cents a gallon at the gas pump by getting rid of or suspending or declaring a moratorium on the federal tax on gasoline, that hardly makes a dent when you're paying $1.50 more per gallon than you were when the war started. Anyway, the impact on people, again, is huge. I think there's some new disclosures also about how the war is impacting American allies in the Gulf, like the UAE, United Arab Emirates. Let's go over some of that. And then I want to really, if we can, get to what Kagan is specifically saying about why this defeat is, in fact, perhaps bigger than the U.S. defeat in Vietnam.
1: Well, Brian, the Wall Street Journal wrote a report just last week that confirmed that, yes, this was a war started by the U.S. and Israel, but the United Arab Emirates also secretly joined the strikes in early April. So they were joining in the bombing campaign. The Iranians figured it out and have since fired more than 2,800 projectiles at the UAE, more than they've managed to send to any other country, including Israel. The stock exchanges for Dubai and Abu Dhabi have lost more than $120 billion. I mean, the UAE is a junior partner of the United States, 100% in the pocket of the United States. And this is the price that they pay for that. They joined in this U.S.-Israeli war, and they're paying a very severe economic price. And every monarchy in the Gulf is watching what that means for them. The American security umbrella was an agreement for decades. It was a transactional agreement. You put U.S. bases on your land, you buy U.S. weapons, and then in return, you get protection. But the war on Iran has shown them that the protection is not guaranteed. It does not always work. Iran has struck deep inside the U.S. bases in the Gulf, saying anyone who's part of this unprovoked illegal war against us will also be a target of self-defense, of retaliation. And that plus the closure of Hormuz, I mean, the Gulf states now have a survival question that is placed in front of them.
0: This is a big one. Everybody should remember, this area was considered and has been considered vital by the United States, meaning that the U.S. must dominate it. And that's been true since World War II. So when Iran had a progressive government, not a communist government, not an anti-imperialist government, but a mildly progressive government, the Mohammad Mossadegh government that nationalized Iran's oil in the early 1950s, the U.S. went and overthrew the government and put the Shah of Iran back on the throne. So Iran became ruled as a monarchy. There are similar family-based monarchies in Saudi Arabia, Oman, Qatar, Kuwait, Bahrain, and as you mentioned, the UAE, United Arab Emirates. Each of these countries could then have happened to them what happened to the Shah of Iran in 1979. They could be overthrown by a people's revolution. So all of those governments realize that their own hold on power, like the Shah's hold on power, is very fragile. And that as a consequence, they have depended on the United States to maintain their existence. The United States, U.S. imperialism, has been the lifeline for these narrow oligarchic cliques of kings. And now you have these same countries understanding that their close affinity to the United States is the very thing that could do them in, because the fragility of those governments has been demonstrated amply by the war that's started by the U.S. and Israel on February 28th. That's why I think Kagan really views this as a longer, bigger defeat than what happened to the United States in Southeast Asia. I mean, eventually, Leanne, the U.S. could establish relations again with the communist-led government in Vietnam. That happened in the 1990s after, 20 years of evil sanctions on Vietnam. But if Saudi Arabia is toppled, if the government is so weakened that there's a people's revolution, or if the governments in Oman, Qatar, Kuwait, Bahrain, and the UAE, if they are toppled, there's no coming back. Like the Iranian government that is in place now came about as a consequence of those kind of revolutions that threaten the other Gulf monarchies. So this is what's happened. The U.S. has not only become weaker sort of in terms of popular perception, like a government that could never lose any war. I mean, the Iranians have survived and shown that they were able to disrupt the global economy and basically call into question the survival of the Gulf monarchies, such that those Gulf monarchies could realign and, instead of becoming the puppets and proxies of the United States, look elsewhere, including towards Iran, for their very survival. I mean, this is a big geostrategic shift.
1: A very major shift, Brian. And I actually want to move us to talking about Trump's upcoming visit to Beijing, because this is not just a routine visit to Beijing. This is Trump going to Beijing in this context, in this moment where the U.S. is suffering such a major defeat in the war that it has started against Iran. So on Thursday, Trump will arrive in Beijing. He's planned to have a two-day summit with Xi Jinping. The trip, by the way, was originally scheduled for late March, but then after the war on Iran was underway, the United States asked China to delay it. Trump hasn't asked for a second delay. He's going now anyway, and objectively, he's in a much weaker position than he was in March. American power, American strength is in a much worse position than it was back then. But the delegation he's bringing could explain to us why he's keeping the visit. On the plane with him are the CEOs of all the major corporations: Apple, Tesla, Citigroup, BlackRock, Boeing, Cargill, Goldman Sachs, MasterCard, Meta, Blackstone. I mean, he's bringing with him a plane load of the top figures of the American capitalist ruling class, and he's flying to Beijing because he wants to make deals. They want airplane purchases, they want soybean imports, they want to make economic deals.
0: Leanne, just showing the relationship of forces and how things have tilted to the advantage of China, for instance, the Chinese government did not officially confirm the summit with Donald Trump and Xi Jinping until Monday. I mean, at the very, very last moment. That means they've been holding out and negotiating behind the scenes with very, very specific demands. Now, Donald Trump and earlier Democratic Party-led governments have increased arms sales to Taiwan. The Chinese say that this is the very, very, goes to the very core of U.S.-China relations. Let's go over for people some of the vast amounts of armaments that are being, they're not being given to Taiwan, they're being sold to Taiwan, meaning Taiwan's budget has to pay for these, you know, basically American military contractors and arms manufacturers. But the United States recognizes officially that Taiwan is part of China. So how could the United States, against the wishes of the sovereign government in China, that would be the government led by Xi Jinping, the People's Republic of China, how could the U.S. be selling arms in massive quantities to Taiwan and at the same time say, well, Taiwan is part of China, as the United States did acknowledge in the Shanghai communique, where under the Nixon administration and then the Carter administration, the U.S. established normal relations with China?
1: Yes, well, Xi Jinping has a very clear set of demands. I mean, has been very clear about it. And the arms sale that you were talking about, the arms trade, is going forward. There was a deadlock in the Taiwanese parliament about how much money they want to allocate for buying weapons from the United States. They just passed it just days before Trump's official visit. They passed a $25 billion special military budget for the acquisition of weapons from the United States. That's about two-thirds less than previous budgets, but still, it's a huge amount of money. And there's a $14 billion arms sale that Trump has ready that he's been holding back for months for this to pass, but it's just passed. Then a bipartisan group of eight U.S. senators sent Trump a letter on Friday urging him to push this arms sale through. Go for it. Do the arms sale. Get those $14 billion of weapons over to Taiwan. And note here that it's a bipartisan group of senators, both Democrats and Republicans. It's a good reminder, and we should always remember this, that the war party in Washington is one party. There's not two parties. Both parties are pro-war, pro-imperialist. China has said very recently, very publicly, that the Taiwan question is the very core of China's core interests, and it is not a subject for negotiation with anyone. So just in the few days before Trump goes to Beijing, this has been a public statement from China saying that this is not a subject up for discussion during the visit.
0: I mean, I think that's really something. And again, for people listening to this show, you all know that we, as we criticize Donald Trump and the Republican Party, do so knowing that the Democratic Party is not the alternative to Donald Trump. The fact that this is a bipartisan letter from four Democrats, leading Democrats, and four leading Republicans in the U.S. Congress demanding that Trump not back down to China and sell $25 billion of weapons to Taiwan, which can only be, one, a violation of China's sovereignty, and two, an accelerant towards conflict with China. The fact that both parties are demanding that Trump stay the course of confrontation with China shows that the Democrats indeed are no alternative. As we're winding down, Leanne, let's turn to Cuba. Again, Cuba is under full-scale blockade. There was a Russian oil tanker that came that delivered much-needed oil a couple of weeks ago, but that's now running down. Yesterday, 2 days ago in Cuba, there was, I think, a 16 or 17 hour blackout across the island. Anyway, let's talk about Cuba in our last couple minutes.
1: Well, Brian, Trump made a Truth Social post Monday. This is what it said. He said, "No Republican has ever spoken to me about Cuba, which is a failed country and only heading in one direction, down. Cuba is asking for help and we are going to talk." Well, this was in response to Senate Republicans publicly cautioning Trump against a military strike on Cuba because they believe doing so right now during the war on Iran is economically dangerous, that the war on Iran has already drained the Pentagon's budget faster than expected. So they're worried about cost. They're not worried about the actual toll, the human toll that would mean for the people of Cuba. And here's what's actually happening in Cuba right now. The United States has been blockading fuel deliveries to the island for more than 4 months, a full total blockade. Cuba has been under a U.S. blockade for over 67 years, which is the longest ever in modern history. But this has been a total fuel blockade. Tankers from other countries are refusing to deliver anything because they fear being seized in open waters by the U.S. Navy. Two members of the House of Representatives, Pramila Jayapal and Jonathan Jackson, just came back from a five-day trip to Havana, and they wrote about the human suffering that they witnessed. They wrote about premature babies and incubators, that those incubators then fail when there's a blackout. And as you said, Brian, there was a 17-hour blackout just yesterday. This is a common occurrence now. Replacement parts for those incubators are blocked by U.S. sanctions. Doctors have to manually pump ventilators just to keep the newborns alive. From 2018 to 2025, Cuba's infant mortality rate, which used to be the global model of public health, jumped up by 148%. Because of the U.S. strangulation of fuel and other necessary equipment to keep this equipment going.
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1: 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I'm Sean Blackman.
2: Let's go to our next story, which is a big one.
3: Yes.
2: Trump landed in Beijing for a two-day summit with his Chinese counterpart, Xi Jinping. This is Trump's first visit to China in this term, and it is the first time a U.S. president has visited China since 2017 when Trump was there. So quite a lot of eyes on this visit. It also takes place a year after very tense U.S.-China relations. We saw sparring over tariffs, which at one point got to 125%, this very intense back and forth. And China also taking strong, albeit rhetorical, positions against U.S. moves in Latin America. We've seen China condemn violations of sovereignty. But again, these have been largely rhetorical stances. And China has also been watching the U.S., Israeli, and Iran very carefully, not only because Iran is a very important economic and strategic partner, but also because many in Beijing see this conflict as revealing how Washington intends to wield power globally moving forward. As we know, and as we've talked about on this show, and of course, Rania, you and your show, Dispatches, this war has also reshaped global trade, energy markets, and military priorities, which has increased fears of wider global economic crisis. And this has raised the stakes of this summit even higher. So to discuss all of this, we are very lucky to be joined by the great Ken Hammond. He's a professor of East Asian and Global History at New Mexico State University. Ken, thank you so much for joining us.
4: Always a pleasure to be here.
2: Great. Well, first off, Ken, give us kind of a broad overview of this visit. In your perspective, what does China hope to gain from the summit? And what is Trump's major goal here?
4: Well, who knows what Trump's major goal is? I mean, the problem, of course, one of the many problems with the Trump administration is that there's kind of no there, you know, that their policies in many areas vacillate from day to day and sometimes from hour to hour. So it's not clear that Trump has a well-formulated agenda. He obviously likes being treated like a big shot. And China, of course, is taking this relationship very, very seriously. I think he would like to gain more access to certain resources, particularly rare earth materials that China is, one of the principal sources of in the world. So I'm sure he's looking for some sort of agreement about that. There'll be a number of other items on the American agenda. The overall context, of course, is simply that the relationship between the United States and China has been fraught and dangerous for some 15 years now in its sort of new phase. That after Obama announced the so-called pivot to Asia back in 2011, the United States kind of gave up its hopes, false hopes, foolish hopes that China would somehow, as it economically developed, become more like a Western bourgeois democracy. China has clearly demonstrated that's not on the agenda over there. The Communist Party, the leadership of the party, has taken very strong stances on so many things and has devoted so much of the accumulated social wealth there to addressing poverty and healthcare and housing and the environment. China now is, of course, a world leader in combating climate change, while the United States, is hell-bent for leather to accelerate climate change. So, the contrast between the two countries has been stark. And since 2011, American hostility towards China has simply deepened and become stronger. But China has persevered, and China has developed, and China has achieved many, many very important things in all the areas that I just mentioned. And it may be, one can only hope, that whatever calmer heads may exist in Washington anymore, down in the depths of the State Department or wherever, they may finally be realizing that the kind of bullying and the kind of hostility and aggressiveness that the United States has deployed towards China simply isn't going to work. That the idea that somehow we are going to derail China's progress, that's just not reality. That's just not happening. There's a very interesting article in today's People's Daily by a writer named Guo Jingping, who lays out the article. It's all captured in the headline of the article, which says, U.S.-China relations cannot go back. They cannot continue to be the way they've been. But there is a path towards a better future. And then goes on to outline what's involved in all that. Whether Donald Trump, whether the United States political elites are in any way open to this more pragmatic, more realistic view that the interests of humanity, the interests of working people all around the planet need to be prioritized. And these two great countries, these two huge economies, need to find ways to work together rather than trying to, you know, having the United States try to undermine China's development. Whether that's possible, it's hard to imagine given the recklessness of the Trump administration, but we'll have to see what goes on these next 2 days.
2: Well, while we're on this point, Ken, I want to read you some of the names and titles of some of the people that are going on this trip alongside Trump. We have Apple CEO Tim Cook, CEO of Tesla and SpaceX, Elon Musk, NVIDIA CEO Jensen Huang, BlackRock Chairman and CEO Larry Fink, Cargill Chairman and CEO Brian Sykes, GE Aerospace Chairman and CEO H. Lawrence Culp, and Goldman Sachs Chairman and CEO David Solomon. And, you know, this is a bit of an underreported part of the trip. It's really not just about Trump and Xi, but these are some of the most rich and powerful people in the United States, top members of the ruling class who are accompanying Trump on this trip. And as you know, and I think it's kind of ironic, these are some of the same figures that fund politicians who are waging a crusade against China and say that anyone who challenges the dominant narrative about China is an agent. The United States absolutely cannot be friends with China. Yet here you have all of these CEOs going to take pictures with Xi and sign deals right out in the open. So what do you make of their participation and what are they after going on this trip?
4: Well, it certainly doesn't fill one with hope that the American delegation is going to prioritize the needs of working people anywhere. So I think that, you know, this is the good old boys club to end all good old boys clubs. And it is, as you say, this is like a little micro slice at the very top of the American ruling class. And these are capitalist, imperialist goons that are just there to try to further enrich their own corporate cronies and line their own pockets. You know, if that doesn't send a message, I'm not sure what it does. What's remarkable, I think, we can reflect on this in various ways, is the restraint that the Chinese side shows on this. I mean, we're at the point in this relationship between the United States and China where Trump and all these billionaires are kind of going to China hat in hand. You know, they're kind of recognizing, maybe not fully yet, and maybe they're not ready to fully accept it, but recognizing at least in some way that they're going to have to get at least a little bit with the program, not the program of socialist development and poverty eradication and you know, all this, all the things that China dedicates its accumulating, you know, social wealth to. But, you know, that even if they want to hang on to their privileged positions, they're going to have to deal with China in some way other than just, you know, waving the finger and threatening to attack them and trying to provoke a war over Taiwan. You know, China has accomplished just the most remarkable things. And, you know, it's in the interest, not just of the Chinese people, but even of the American people around the world, for that project to continue. That doesn't seem like anything that's going to penetrate the skulls of this clutch of billionaires. But maybe there'll be some leakage in the media and some people in the West will begin to understand that China's not a threat, China's an opportunity. And I don't mean an economic investment opportunity. I mean an opportunity for remodeling the way that a country manages its economy, its society, and its priorities.
2: Well, I'd also just like to point out, which is an interesting element, that the companies that do sign these agreements with China, oftentimes, like was the case with Elon Musk and Tesla, they have to, you know, sign agreements that say they're going to promote socialist values. Yet at the same time, they are ardent and fervent anti-communists here in the United States.
0: Yeah, it's super interesting.
4: No, it's just that you got to wonder about the cognitive dissonance that's going on in their heads.
0: No, it's really incredible. It makes you wonder, are we going to see some sort of write-up from Fox News on all of these CEOs saying that they're now just like Chinese agents? Because of what I just heard sounds, you know, to me like that might be the case.
4: But Ken, I do. For
0: sure. Yeah. If you're watching Fox News, there's an idea for you. Ken, I do want to ask you about the Iran war angle here, because, you know, as we've mentioned, the summit is taking place with the backdrop of the U.S.-Israeli war on Iran. So, you know, what lessons is China taking away from that war? Do Chinese leaders see this as an isolated regional conflict, or do they perhaps see it as a broader American strategy aimed ultimately, some might argue, at containing bigger powers like China and Russia?
4: Oh, I think the Chinese are very conscious of the implications of what's happening in the Gulf, in the Strait of Hormuz, as they have been, you know, of Israel's genocidal war in Gaza. You know, China has taken principled positions, and as Zoe pointed out, much of this has been rhetorical, but it has also involved things like working with the Palestinian political action groups, you know, to try and agree to a coordinated approach when hopefully eventually this terrible war comes to an end, and to things like the Iranian-Saudi reconciliation, which right now doesn't seem to be going all that well. But, you know, China has taken some practical steps in the area as well. But I think that, you know, China's just the articulation of those principal positions is in part underpinned by the fact that, you know, China is the largest purchaser of Iranian oil, but Iranian oil is not the largest component of China's oil supply. So this idea that somehow by going in and fighting Iran, you were going to put some chokehold on Chinese petroleum supplies, that was never a realistic proposition. So I think that the Chinese are very conscious of their strategic position. They have stockpiled reserves over the last year or two, sort of in anticipation of possible problems like this. They have a very, you know, a capacity for longer term planning that I think greatly exceeds that of the United States and indeed most Western powers. So I think that They're very conscious that the wars in the Middle East are always part of America's anti-China strategy. But, you know, Iran's been fighting the fight. And I think that while the United States has been getting slapped around a little bit over there, maybe some lessons are penetrating at least deeper down in Washington. Not such a good idea.
0: You're such an optimist. Ken, you're such an optimist. That's a very
4: well. I just keep hoping that somewhere buried in the bowels of the State Department, right, there's still some expert, you know.
0: Yeah, who's like, you guys. But you know, on that note, Ken, I do want to ask. Do you think that China, if that's the case, right, the way you just broke that all down, China views this? I mean, they're not dumb. They're quite smart. The people running China to recognize that what the U.S. is doing is completely reckless, destabilizing the world economy with its ultimate aim set on China, even if in the short term this does divert U.S. military resources away from China for now. Obviously, just given what U.S. officials say and how all of this has played out, this is intended at some point to be used against China. So, right. And of course, Iran is a very close ally of China. So did China perhaps miss an opportunity here to leverage their visit to maybe try to force a push for an end to this war. And, you know, I'm saying that in the sense also that we can't deny there has been a lot of criticism, friendly criticism, I would say, towards the fact that, you know, there's a feeling, especially in the region, which, you know, where I'm speaking, the region of the Middle East, of West Asia, that why isn't China doing more? So, yeah, I'm just curious, is there a missed opportunity here?
4: Yeah, well, I think that many of us, myself included, are concerned, I suppose I would say, about why China isn't perhaps doing a bit more. But I also think that we don't know out here in you know, the real world, we don't know what's being talked about. And I think one thing that's important to bear in mind right in these next couple of days is that while Trump is in Beijing, you know, meeting with Xi Jinping, and all these billionaires are in his train and all this stuff, the talks that may actually be more substantive are taking place over in South Korea between Chinese delegates and Scott Bessent from the Treasury and all that. And I think that's where whatever leverage China may feel it has will probably be applied. I think that, you know, the United States is fairly desperate for greater access to some of these rare earth materials and to other advanced technologies. China is now in the lead in many areas of technological development beyond the United States. And I think that gaining access to some of that knowledge, maybe that's also something that that China can really work with. So whether they're prepared to tie that not just to their own access to you know, Western technologies and materials, but to tie it to something like the situation in Iran, it may be a little easier for the United States to open up to you know, some sort of face-saving gesture to get out of that war, because it's going so badly for the United States. But again, these conversations are taking place away from the cameras and the microphones and all that. All we can do is we'll see what sort of, you know, communique comes out of the meetings in Beijing. But more importantly, we'll see what happens on the ground over the next few months going forward.
2: Yeah, we'll definitely be circling back to you to get your thoughts on how the summit went and all of these other kind of parallel meetings that are taking place. But before we let you go, you know, as we said, the Iran war has really kind of thrown the entire globe into a new context. We mentioned earlier the crisis, the global economic crisis affecting South Asia, Southeast Asia. Is really the Strait of Hormuz has revealed how fragile the global economy really is. And it seems that, you know, as Trump said himself, he's willing to risk enormous economic fallout rather than, you know, reach a compromise with Iran. How does China view this level of recklessness? Is there, you know, a shift in how they read, you know, exactly how far the U.S. will go to achieve its interests?
4: Well, I think, yes, I do think there's been a deepening concern in policy circles in Beijing. Certainly, if, you know, what's reflected in Chinese publications, things like the Party's Ideological Journal, Choshu, and the columns in the People's Daily and things like that, there's a lot of very serious, how shall we say, contemplation of just exactly how out of control the United States is. I think that the United States is increasingly perceived as a kind of almost like a wounded animal, you know, and China is wants to be very cautious in dealing with that. I mean, in terms of what can be done with the United States, you know, obviously, as we all know, it's a big problem getting this behemoth to change direction, getting these you know, maniacs running the military and the government now, getting them to change course. This is a monstrous project. And for China, you know, which has to work at you know, at arm's length, to say the least. I'm sure that they're trying to figure out what levers they have to manipulate, you know, mm-hmm. and it's not a simple thing. The Trump administration does not appear to be susceptible to many of the historically normative means of diplomatic interaction or the application of international law. Basically, I mean, we saw the clip just a few minutes ago about Trump saying he doesn't care about, you know, the financial conditions of the American people. He doesn't care about the conditions of anybody other than his coterie, his cronies, and they're doing great, you know. But how far they're willing to go in terms of wrecking the whole assembly, I think is very unpredictable. And China is trying to proceed firmly but cautiously within that framework. And you know, if anybody can assert any influence, it's probably going to be the Chinese. I mean, talking about Macron and his posturing in Nairobi, you know, the French ruling elites, they love to tout their independence from Washington, but the minute that Trump puts the hammer down, they're falling into line, you know. So if anybody can do it, it would be the United States. But I just don't see, as reflected in the composition of his entourage, I just don't see the United States yet as really prepared to change course. So we'll see what comes out of this. I don't think anybody is anticipating great breakthroughs, but it is a moment where maybe there'll be a little give, and we can, you know, I've already been accused of being an optimist, so you know, maybe I'll indulge that just a little further.
2: Well, as Gramsci said, optimism of the spirit, pessimism of the intellect.
4: Yes, pessimism of the intellect, optimism of the will. Yeah,
2: exactly. Well, Dr. Ken Hammond, thank you so much for joining us for that excellent breakdown. We'll definitely be watching over the next day what happens in this summit and how that impacts us and the world.
4: For sure. Thanks for having me here. It's always good to see the two of you. Breakthrough.
2: Federal agents raided the home of immigrant rights activist Leo Martinez in Ventura, California, as well as other volunteers and organizing spaces used by the community watchdog group VC Defensa. People may remember Martinez because last year ICE agents rammed his vehicle with their cars while he was documenting an immigration operation. A cell phone video of that crash went viral, and now 7 months later, the federal government has come to his door. We are now joined by Lainey Yompian, a coordinator of VC Defensa, about what happened this morning in the organization's first public comment since the raid. Lainey, thank you so much for joining us.
3: Hi, thank you. Thank you for having me.
2: So first off, can you just walk us through what happened this morning?
3: Yeah. Wow. I've been up since 3 a.m. So forgive me. This is a little bit fuzzy, but we got a call very early in the morning. And because it was actually several people that got raided today from our volunteer base. They were pounding on their doors. You know, they had over 20 vehicles of HSI agents present. Truly terrifying. A lot of our volunteers have families, live with their children. Mm-hmm. They eventually barged in to the homes of three volunteers and also of the place where we usually organize, which is Leo's shop, which is called The Lab. And they basically broke through and just came in, ransacked everything. Looking for devices. They had search warrants only for the electronic devices. As they did this, they were not responsive to any types of questions, to showing the warrant. Even when our lawyer was present, they refused to give any information and were kind of even being extremely like rude to her and to all of us, even though we were just trying to support, you know, Leo, his mom, and our volunteers.
0: Just Absolutely unbelievable. And, you know, I wonder, Lainey, could you, I want to reference to you that horrific video of the cars ramming Martinez just a few months ago. Can you speak more about what your organization has been seeing on the ground? And do you feel that you are being targeted?
3: Yeah, I mean, at the months after that, ICE has continued to terrorize Ventura County, Oxnard specifically, with a, you know, some drops and some more focused targeted arrests, especially outside the courthouses. It's been still truly horrific. And to the point of them targeting us as VC Defensa, like any organization that is doing this type of work of protecting the community, absolutely. Unfortunately, that's what we've come to realize. We've had volunteers being interrogated completely illegally when they return back through airports. We've had our volunteers had their phones seized and are returned, no explanations. And at this point, our lawyer is saying, like, they're harassing you. Like, they're just trying to intimidate you. They're trying to harass you because there's no charges have been filed. There's no investigation that's happening, but they keep referencing this investigation. And they're not giving us any reason of why they're doing this. Like, our organization, what we do is we support families that are attacked and, you know, brutally taken apart by ICE. We raise funds for them. Yes, we do patrol our communities to make sure that we can alert people if ICE is in the neighborhood. And these are all things within our civil rights. Like, these are all things that we can do and that we encourage other people to do, but they're treating us as if we were some type of, as if we were the ones that were tearing people apart.
5: Breakthrough.
1: That will do it for our show here today. 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For BT, I'm Sean Blackman. We'll see you next time.

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2: With billionaires and their corporate interests now controlling both establishment parties, what's a left-leaning Democrat to do? I'm Bert Cohen, and with your help, we are keeping democracy alive.
3: He's not breathing.
4: Can you get a pulse?
3: Barely.
2: Until recently, working people could rely on the Republicans to be the corporate interests, wealthy donors, and millionaire candidates. As our guest, author Les Leopold, writes in Common Dreams, nowadays billionaires are in control of both parties, and working people across the country are not dumb. They're ready for populist change, end of quote. And guess what happens when the working class no longer has faith in the Democratic Party? They lose. Running to what they perceive to be a safe, moderate, imagined center, the people the party used to depend on as a blue wall abandon the party. Traditional corporate-friendly liberals dismiss the populist left, and as I said, what a surprise, they failed to win elections again and again. Well, we've tried the Chuck Schumer and Hillary Clinton approach backed by gobs of corporate funding, and over, it fails to attract the very people the party used to depend on. The title of Les Leopold's essay is Why the Working Class Has Given Up on the Liberal Establishment. And in his recent book, Wall Street's War on Workers, he explains how mass layoffs and simple greed are destroying the working class, and most important, what to do about it. In his latest book, The Billionaires Have Two Parties, We Need a Party of Our Own, he recognizes both parties are dominated by wealthy donors, millionaire politicians, lobbyists, pollsters, and consultants. And that a shift to ensuring people-first job security will not come easily to either party, despite the inconvenient fact that people like Bernie Sanders, Zoran Mondani, AOC, and now Maine's Graham Platner have the wind at their backs and have proven to be winners. The Democratic Party establishment seems determined to lose yet again. Stealing a loss from the jaws of victory seems to be their modus operandi. So what can we do about it? As it turns out, we on the populist left, though we frighten the corporate middle, are steadily gathering strength and continuing to win, to take over local parties and to nominate our kind of candidates who then go on to win. Our guest today, as I say, is Les Leopold. Thank you so much for being with us.
5: Thank you so much for having me.
2: Well, you have your own experience of a liberal establishment college and how they turned their backs on working people, which turned out to be a wake-up call. Please tell us about your experience at Oberlin College back in 2020.
5: Yeah, at the time, the college decided to develop a program to tighten their belt, and it was called One Oberlin, and everyone was going to sacrifice a little bit, but then they decided to exclude the janitorial staff and the food service staff, 114 of them, who were unionized. They just got rid of them. So much for One Oberlin.
2: Wow.
5: We had a chance to interview them. Some student interns interviewed them afterwards. And it was a very interesting process because there was a great deal of bitterness. A lot of these people had been there longer than any of the administrators and most of the faculty as well. They really were proud of being associated with Oberlin College. In Northeastern Ohio, having a unionized job at Oberlin was kind of the pinnacle of blue-collar work because the industrial base had been wiped out over the last 40 years. So they were incredibly disappointed. And they, you started to hear stuff like they felt that the college was hypocritical, that it didn't believe right. in its liberal values, and so on. And that was it, what was interesting about that. It was an echo of something that we had picked up in workshops with the United Steelworkers. Where, in those workshops, at least half of the people had been laid off once. Maybe a third had been laid off more than once. And when you asked them what was the impact on their politics, they would always talk about how the Democratic Party kind of let them down, betrayed right. them, didn't take care of them, et cetera. So if you substitute Democratic Party for liberal establishment at Oberlin, you start seeing a pattern here, which is this incredible disappointment that's connected with job loss. And that led to the next part of my exploration, which is there a connection between mass layoffs and the decline of the Democratic vote, especially in the Rust Belt Blue Wall states? So we did an investigation of that. We actually started in West Virginia. I was looking for the county in the country that lost the most coal jobs of any county. And it turned out to be this county of 30,000 people, Mingo County in West Virginia. It had 3,300 coal jobs in 1996, and it had only 300 in 2020. In 1996, it gave 70% of its vote to Bill Clinton. 70%. It started to drop every 4 years as those coal jobs disappeared, and then it went down to 42% for Obama in 2008. It dropped

0: held by Democrats,
1: Whoa.
0: and 49 of the seats go unopposed. So the Democratic Party has been destroyed in West Virginia. We then looked at the blue wall states, and we found an interesting correlation that's statistically significant to the highest number you can come up with. That as the mass layoff rate went up in a given county, the Democratic vote went down. There is a strong connection between mass layoffs and the decline of the Democratic vote. The Democrats are perceived as the party that's not doing anything about it. Workers feel betrayed in the same way that the Oberlin workers felt betrayed by the liberal establishment. Workers feel betrayed by what was they thought was the worker-oriented Democratic Party, which has given up the ghost on creating jobs. Instead, they rely on the private sector. And in West Virginia, for example, that led to a new wonderful industry coming in, opioids.
1: Oh, great.
0: West Virginia turns out to have the highest death rate from opioids of any state. It turns out that little county, Mingo County, was the center of the opioid prescription pharmaceutical drugstores that actually figured out how to put out one prescription a minute. Anyway, that became the new jobs program for Mingo County and for West Virginia, and the Democrats are not going to be rewarded for that.
1: No, certainly not. But you mentioned how West Virginia used to depend on coal jobs. Well, the environmental reality is we have to cool it on the coal jobs. Something has to be done to address the mass layoffs that happen because of we're getting off of coal.
0: Well, you don't have to try to increase coal jobs because that's almost impossible to do
1: Right.
0: since strip mining came in and underground coal mining is gone pretty much. That's not the issue. The issue is that if you go back to the New Deal, there were all kinds of programs in West Virginia to build highways, schools, parks. I mean, right now you could refurbish the roads, build high-speed internet. Set up campuses for vocational and other kinds of education programs. There's a set up health facilities. There's a huge amount of work that can be done that would create jobs for people, but it has to be sponsored by the
1: The
0: government. It can't,
1: government, yes.
0: you have to, and ever since 1996, when Bill Clinton said the era of big government is over, that ended the idea of government becoming the employer of last resort. Even in 1978, during the Carter administration, he sponsored and created 780,000 public sector jobs during that recession.
1: Oh.
0: That's the last time that I can recall that the federal government went out of its way to actually directly create jobs. And so West Virginia, instead of refurbishing, you don't need coal, you can refurbish. There's thousands of jobs that are available just to refurbish the old coal mines and clean the streams and stop the runoff from
1: Right.
0: that's polluting the water. There's a zillion things to be done. And by the way, if you gathered people in those communities and asked them what they think needs to be done, they'll come up with a list. We do this in our workshops all the time. There's no shortage of ideas of what needs to be done to create a healthful community. It's just that the Democrats weren't interested. Once they saw the vote tip in that state, they just wrote it off. And I fear that much of the progressive community has done the same. There are 130 congressional districts in this country, actually 132, I believe, where the Republicans win by 25% or more. And that's where I focus my new book, The Billionaires Have Two Parties, We Need a Party of Our Own. That's where we need to experiment with new independent candidates running on working class platforms like Dan Osborne's doing in Nebraska. It's wide open there. There's no spoiler problem. There's no Democratic Party in West Virginia to worry about at all, or in the
1: It's
0: other
1: true.
0: 130 districts. So you could do something new, but you have to be bold. You have to I have a really strong progressive platform, and you have to forget about the Democratic Party there. You just can't

0: You can't just, this country is not going to change if we just focus on the blue and purple districts and try to get, good candidates, progressive candidates to win in primaries in those areas. That's great. That's wonderful. But that doesn't touch where the Democratic brand has been destroyed, wiped out, and that's in red America.
1: So we could theoretically give up on Red America. I think that's a terrible mistake for the Democratic Party to do, because they can talk about things that you're talking about, public works jobs, and converting. Like here in Portsmouth, New Hampshire, we have the Portsmouth Naval Shipyard, which repairs submarines, nuclear submarines. They could, if the government chose, make train cars, make high-speed train cars there, and do a whole bunch of other things, but it takes direction and money from the federal government, which isn't happening, and the Democratic
0: Yeah,
1: Party stays away from it.
0: it's going to take a new political movement. And actually, we uncovered quite a bombshell, a political bombshell, which is really what led me to write this new book. The way it happened was kind of by accident. I was very obsessed, and still am obsessed with mass layoffs, and I was trying to figure out what's a policy that could deal with it. And I looked at the Siemens Corporation, which laid off 3,000 workers in Germany, 1,700 in the United States, big German corporation, because they were making fracking equipment, compressors that they didn't want to be used anymore. They were getting out of that business. In the United States, they were all unionized jobs just about in the US. They got their little severance, and that was it. In Germany, because of co-determination, the union had half the seats on the board of directors. They spent a lot of time talking about it. And finally, the corporation agreed to no compulsory layoffs. All layoffs would be voluntary based on buyouts. And the five plants that were going to go under, they agreed to put in a new product to keep them open. So nobody was forced to leave. And I thought, well, Dan, what's the equivalent of doing that in the United States? And I had a flash. And I think, maybe once in a lifetime you come up with something that nobody ever thought about. I think I came up with it, which is what if we got the leverage with federal contracts? We know we put out over $800 billion a year in federal contracts, at least, and most of it to large corporations. What if we said to them, if you want to take taxpayers' money, you cannot involuntarily lay off taxpayers. All the layoffs have to be voluntary based on buyouts. What if we did that? There's leverage. I mean, who could argue against taxpayers? Why should you take taxpayer money and then lay off taxpayers just to enrich yourself? So my colleagues at the Labor Institute said, well, that's a great idea. What makes you think that there's any support for it? And won't the corporations destroy it? So we teamed up with the Center for Working Class Politics and UGov to do a survey, a large survey of 3,000 voters in Ohio, Pennsylvania, Michigan, Wisconsin, the old Rust Belt. And 3,000 voters are a lot of voters. And we asked them,
1: That's a good sample.
0: We asked them what they thought about this no layoff proposal. And about 50% supported it, and only 8% opposed. The rest were not sure. Then, so that was one group of people out of the 3,000. Another group of people, we gave the same proposal, but we smashed it with a corporate, this is socialism, this is terrible, this will wreck America. And the support went down. Then we countered that proposal by saying, hey, this isn't socialism. You're totally free to lay off whoever you want, but you can't do it if you're taking federal money. And the support went back up again. So it showed that, and we put it in the form of a state a ballot initiative. And so you could have a fight over this. Whether you'd win or not is another matter, but you've got to have a great fight over this. Anyway, there was some room left in the proposal. So excuse me, in the survey. So I wrote in one more question. I made up a new organization called the Independent Political Workers Political Association, IWPA, that would run independent candidates outside of the two parties, outside of the Democratic and Republican Party. And it would support a platform of only four things. One, the right to a job at a living wage if the private sector can't provide it, the public sector shall. Two, the no layoff proposal that I mentioned before. Three, raise the minimum wage to a livable wage. And four, stop price gouging at pharmaceutical companies and food companies. Just that was it, four proposals. And a couple of them were pretty radical, right? The guaranteed job at livable wage is a pretty radical proposal. Something Bernie has put out in the past. So I expected somewhere between 15 and 20% support for this new idea. Here's the bombshell. It came back with 57% support. 57%. And it was almost the same in every state. It varied from 56% to 58%. 57% on average. And this was not just working class people. This was 3,000 voter sample matching the voting population of those four states. And 40% of the 2024 Trump voters supported that proposal. And catch this, 70% of those under 30 supported this proposal. Whoa, right? And I said, well, okay, that includes urban areas, you know, it includes everything. Uh-huh. What if we just isolate it for the rural, in a sense, the reddest areas of those four states,
1: right,
0: which would be the rural areas.
1: Sure.
0: Okay.
1: Mm-hmm.
0: Here's what the 50% of the rural Republicans supported that proposal, 50% of the rural independents supported that proposal, and 77% of the rural Democrats supported that proposal. There is incredible support for a new independent workers' party, I believe. And we're these folks are way ahead of us, and they want a pretty radical populist platform, but no one's there. There's other than a few independents running, like a Dan Osborne is running for Senate. That's a big deal.
1: Yeah.
0: Not for Congress. I know a couple people running as independents, like in Wyoming, there's a steelworker running as an independent for state legislature. There are a few people trying this out. But there's no concerted effort. There's no movement. This is not where the working families is going. This is not where DSA is going. The Democratic Party sure isn't doing anything. So this is the bombshell. It's wide open territory. And we're committing political malpractice to not try to figure out how to build a new movement in those areas. People are ripe and ready. And there's no spoiler problem. There's nothing to spoil. The Democrats are losing by 25% or more. They're the third party. Automatically, you run as an independent in those areas, you're going to be the second party at the very least. Anyway, so that's why that led me to write this new book, The Billionaires Have Two Parties, We Need a Party of Our Own, because this is a story that is not being told. In fact, progressives, the left, don't really want to talk about it. They're so convinced that you have to either do fusion or run in Democratic primaries, that they've written off half the country. That, you know, as soon as the polls close, within 5 minutes or maybe 5 seconds, half the country goes red, right? All those rural areas, those counties just go bing, bing, bing, bing, bing. They all go red.
1: Right.
0: We don't challenge there. And we think that the path forward is just those blue areas and purple areas, and we can get enough to control the House and the Senate. And that's all we have to do. That's not going to work.
1: No, the blue
0: These
1: wall
0: folks
1: crumbled.
0: Out there are, yeah, well, they're angry. Working people are angry. They feel left out. They feel left behind, just like those Oberlin workers felt about the liberal establishment at Oberlin. They feel trashed. Here they dedicated their lives to this liberal cause, as it were, and then they get thrown out of the garbage heap. And it's funny, Sherrod Brown,
1: yes,
0: who is running again, he'll tell you, he still hears that workers in Youngstown and elsewhere talk to him about NAFTA.
1: Right.
0: Blame the Democrats because Bill Clinton led the charge, even though most of the Democrats, a majority, voted against NAFTA. Enough voted with NAFTA to pass it. And the Democrats get blamed for this, you know, killing jobs. And most, it's not just killing jobs. It's having nothing to replace them, not having the guts to have a vibrant New Deal-like public job creation program that would breathe life into these communities, put people to work so they could feel like their livelihoods have been protected and enhanced instead of being trashed. Think about this for a second. In Nebraska, this is going on right now. Little town of Lexington, Nebraska, Tyson Foods, the town has 10,000 people. Tyson Foods is the big employer there. It's laying off 3,000 workers in a town of 10,000. What's going to happen there? What's going to happen there? You and 2,999 other people are going to be running around trying to get the last job at the dollar store, maybe at a nearby prison or at a hospital. That's what you're going to be doing. Your life has been, in a sense, ruined. I doubt a Tyson food worker has saved up a nest egg to retire. And what's the answer? What has the Democratic Party ever done about those situations? I can't think of, you know, they'll say, oh, you know, we're going to put a new job, new something. We have a public-private partnership.
1: Right. What about that?
0: Well, that's the interesting thing. In West Virginia, the Biden administration noticed, of course, that Mingo County was suffering. I think CNN or one of the stations had listed it as the poorest county in the country. So they came up in their Inflation Reduction Act. There was a kind of a greenish fertilizer company that said that they're willing to build a plant there. And the Biden administration offered low interest loans and subsidies to build the plant. It was going to have 2,000 construction jobs. There's a public-private partnership, 2,000 construction jobs just to build the place and then jobs to run it. I mean, 2,000 jobs in that area would have been like, you know, died and gone to heaven. Well, what happened? This was announced, I believe, in 2023. Nothing's happened. The companies decided that they're not really sure they want to build the plant, despite all the subsidies, that they have, you know, a better way, you know, their own internal calculation about what they should do to decide this is not a plant. As far as I know, to this day, that plant still has not been, no ground has been broken. So what happens is a public-private partnership leaves the decision to the private partner, right? And here the private partner decided, well, no go. Another example was Intel, which the CHIPS Act put up like $8 billion for Intel, and they're going to build new facilities in the West, and it's going to create, you know, X number of new jobs. While they were getting the money, they laid off 2,000 workers elsewhere. There was nothing in the public-private partnership that says, no, you have to create, we're giving this money only if you create net positive jobs by a certain period of time. But by relying on them, there's no guarantee, A, the jobs will ever appear, or they'll ever appear anywhere near where jobs are lost. It's just like chaos. And workers know this. They're not going to get the job. You know, a plant gets shut down in near the border in New York State in Pennsylvania, or New York State right over the border near Pennsylvania. And then a new plant is created in Buffalo. You got to move if you want to get that job, if you're lucky enough to even get that job. It means your whole life has to be uprooted. And we just take this, oh, sure, that's just the way capitalism works. There's nothing we can do about it. And the Democrats have so swallowed that Kool-Aid, drank that Kool-Aid, that's just the way capitalism works, that workers are sick and tired of it. And that's why we need a new political initiative that puts job creation, a people-centric economy, in the center of the platform, not as an afterthought, not as a trickle-down, not as a public-private partnership, but as the central feature in modern life. Working people deserve a decent livelihood, decent job, a decent livelihood. And there's absolutely no reason in the world that it can't be created by a revived public sector. You just have to actually believe that that's what should be done. And most of the Democratic Party, not only are they, the billionaires and rich people dominate the fundraising, and then there's all the consultants and the pollsters, et cetera. There's a whole massive ecosystem of wealthy people.
1: It's a big industry.
0: The Democratic Party.
1: Yeah,
0: it's right there. But they actually have absorbed the ideology that there's nothing you can do about any of this stuff. You know, it's just technology and globalization, and that actually wealth extraction and accumulation is a good thing. That we should have the opportunity society so that everybody can get it. There's the public sector is actually something that is looked down upon. What's really valued is the wealth accumulation of the richest of the rich. And it's, everybody seems to, you know, there's a rate. I want to be rich too, say the consultants, say the pollsters, say that, and say many of the Democratic politicians. What is it, 2% elected officials come, federal elected officials come from working class backgrounds? You know, most of them are want to be quite prosperous. So that ideology of not putting people first and having that be an afterthought of capital accumulation is absorbed throughout the Democratic Party. I don't think you can reform it. I wish the Working Federalist Party and DSA well. May there be 1,000 more Mandamis, but they're not going to be in rural America. Because if you're associated with the Democratic Party in rural America, you're dead. And you can't do both things at the same time. You can't play footsie with the Democratic Party in New York and then go to Nebraska and say, oh, we're going to have an independent candidate in Nebraska. It's not going to work. A guy like Osborne has to stay away from you. You can't, because they're already attacking him as a shield for the Democratic Party. You can't have that. You have to have a truly independent political movement of by and for working people. And it has a platform that working people really believe in. And there are enough union people, former union people, and their families in these states, and small business owners who are actually working class people who migrated into setting up businesses. There are enough people there who are sick and tired of the way things are, think it's unfair, and would take such a new party seriously. I mean, how come 57% of these voters supported my new IWPA that doesn't exist? I mean, that blew my mind. I'm hoping people will go out and read the book and get a fuller sense of what's behind that and where we can go.
1: If you just tuned in, Bert Cohen here. The show is Keeping Democracy Alive. We're talking about, is the Democratic Party dead? Do we need a new party? Is that realistic? Our guest today is Les Leopold, who's got a new essay called Why the Working Class Has Given Up on the Liberal Establishment. And he says we need a new party, that both parties are owned and controlled by the billionaires. You mentioned something toward the beginning of our discussion that in Germany they have something called co-determination. Tell us about that, and I wonder if that might have a place here.
0: Well, it's an interesting story. As the socialist movement in Germany was evolving in the early 20th century, there were several corporate owners who liked the idea of having workers more directly involved in decision making. They thought that that was a way to kind of stave off socialism, and they thought it would actually be good for productivity as well. So they experimented with it, even under Bismarck. And then it sort of, you know, died as the Nazis came in. After World War II, the Americans were very worried that the German industrialists could go fascist again, because the German industrialists were strongly behind the Nazi Party and Hitler.
1: Right.
0: So they jumped on this tradition of co-determination and because it would give unions who were more anti-fascist, give that unions greater power to check the right-wing ideological tendencies of corporate owners. So they experimented in a few places and it grew. Kind of the way it works is in these large corporations, half the seats of the board have to be worker representatives. And Siemens, for example, IG Metall, which has 2 million members, that union has half the seats. They then elect collectively the other half are, finance and other corporate interests. And they then elect the chair of the board, who is the deciding vote. And pretty much the corporate people run the company. But on local and regional level, they have these works councils that are also worker dominated, and that's the repository of knowledge within the company, because those people are there for a long time and the corporate managers come and go. So they rely on these works councils to produce good products. So the workers have a lot of power within these companies, but they don't run the company. But they have the ability at these at the works councils and at the board meetings to raise issues. So when the mass layoff thing came up, they raised a lot of issues and really tried to come up with alternatives. So not only did they come up with a couple of things grew out of this co-determination process. One, it showed that major corporations like Siemens, which all told has over 400,000 employees around the world, they have so much flexibility that they can easily, they don't have to lay off, 3, 4, 5,000 people. They can go to, they can go from compulsory layoff to voluntary layoffs. They have the resources to do that. And they can decide to put new products in facilities. There's nothing compelling them to shut down. There's no technological or market imperative that they have to follow. They have lots of choices they can make. And one of the choices is give people a secure livelihood. Not only did they decide to do it, but then the Works Council and the company have agreed to go forward in the future. They've now set up a policy where they're going to together do this again and again when layoffs are needed. So could that happen here?
1: Yes.
0: Sure, if there's a workers' movement. But we can't get anything resembling that kind of worker power unless we build worker power. Unions are, private sector unions are at an all-time low, just about under 6% right now of the private sector, down from 35% in 1955. And so you're going to need some sort of mass movement to put something like this on the agenda. And the problem right now is, we've tested this as well, working people themselves are not that high on the idea yet because they're more worried about the result, maintaining, job stability, than they are about the process to get job stability.
1: Oh, right.
0: Because they don't feel empowered. I mean, you're not going to get co-determination by voting for the Democrat or even voting for a left Democrat. Who is talking about co-determination? So to create a new agenda that puts working people in the center of the economy instead of as an afterthought, that's a process that requires building a new political institution. So there are several steps to get from here to co-determination. A great idea, but worker power has to be built first politically. And it has to be built outside of collective bargaining. Here's one more point that I think is essential to make. Collective bargaining is the law is so skewed against working people. It's very unlikely that the labor density rate's going to go up dramatically, even though perceptions of unions right now are just about an all-time high. People really think unions are a good idea.
1: Yes.
0: But it's very hard to create them. For example, Cornell found that on 4 years, on average, 4 years after a union election has been won and certified, a third of those contracts have still not been settled. 4 years after the first victory. Imagine what that feels like. You still don't have a contract 4 years later. I mean, that's so destructive. You don't give up on that process, but the political arena, creating a civic organization that's basically a new party of independent working class people. My bumper sticker is not blue, not red. I'm a working class independent. Setting that up, you're free of labor law. Right now, there's no laws that prevent you from doing that. There are laws that have to deal with ballot access, et cetera, but there's no law that stops you from creating a civic organization. So that's an area of freedom. And I think if some of the major labor unions got together and started doing this in red areas, I think people would come running. They've got no place else to go. I think they'd welcome the opportunity to be part of this new organization. Anyway, so there are a lot of steps to get the co-determination. We're going to have to go through all these other steps first.
1: Well, I've long thought that you get more people involved in decision-making in a company, you get more people with a say and a stake in what gets made and how it gets made. You get a better product and a more solid economy.
0: Yeah, but you just may not get as much money for the privileged few. Because the name of the game right now is lay off workers, use that money to do stock buybacks, which repurchase your own shares, which used to be illegal before 1982. It was called stock manipulation. It raises the price of the share which is the way the CEOs get paid and top officers, and the way the major Wall Street investors get paid. It's not taxable until you sell stock, so you can borrow against it or you can write off losses against it. So it's tax-free. And that's the name of the game in corporations. Today, over 60% of all corporate profits go to stock buybacks. And every time you see a stock, a mass layoff, you'll find a stock buyback in that company's recent history. So we got a long way to go before workers are going to be a part of the decision-making process in any real way.
1: That's true. If you just tuned in, Bert Cohen here. The show is Keeping Democracy Alive. Our guest today is author Les Leopold, who's written an essay, Why the Working Class Has Given Up on the Liberal Establishment. And he's got a couple of books out. One is Wall Street's War on Workers. And the most recent one is The Billionaires Have Two Parties. We need a party of our own. I read a book that really impressed me in 2023, Michael Kazin, historian. You're probably familiar with his work. Mm-hmm. He wrote a book called What It Took to Win. Democrats have succeeded. He pointed out that Democrats have succeeded when they latch on to movements, when the movement is already there. The question is how to keep it up and not demobilize once an electoral victory has been achieved. There's the labor union movement. There's the civil rights movement. There's the feminist movement. There's all kinds of movements out there. I don't see any particular workers' movement happening right now, but maybe you do.
0: I mean, it's an interesting theory, but I don't see any kind of movement right now
1: right.
0: that has a significant infrastructure and that has large numbers of people mobilized. There's Indivisible, which is doing this job, but really the only significant movement out right now is to try to stop Trump. That's, you know, it's not a movement. It's an appendage of the Democratic Party. In terms of, do I think a movement could be created? Yes. And I do think, especially in red areas, you could build a new workers' movement, a political movement. But the way to make the Democrats change their stripes is to challenge them. What I'd love to see is if I think that it would be possible that over the next decade, you could have 10, 15 Dan Osborne type congressional independents that get elected in rural areas and then a few in non-rural areas. And they could form something like a Freedom Caucus, except it would be the Working Class Caucus.
1: Uh-huh.
0: And they would declare themselves independent of the two parties. And they might control the balance of power in the House. Now, wouldn't that be something? So there's paths to power. Look, in the past, you had the populists in the 1880s and 1890s.
1: Right.
0: And they reshaped politics. You had the Socialist Party at the beginning of the 20th century.
1: Right.
0: And they won over 1,000 local and state offices. Then you had the Farm Labor Party,
1: right.
0: Which especially in the 20s and 30s were very strong, especially in Minnesota. And they won hundreds of offices. And they reshaped the three of them together. That's the New Deal. Every idea that came out of the New Deal came out of those three movements. So, but there were people who were willing to work outside the two-party system. And the problem right now is, I think it's a large part due to geographical separation, is that there is a real gap between where progressives are and where working class people are who are not in progressive movements. There's just not a lot of contact. So, you know, you don't have a lot of progressive organizers out in rural America. You know, I mean, even in West Virginia, I had an interesting argument with an academic who said, it's too hard to build a third party. Why don't we just go in and take over the Democratic Party?
1: Right.
0: In West Virginia.
1: That'd be my question.
0: I mean, there is no Democratic Party. If you could walk in and take it over, then what? Then you're the Democratic Party that people dislike. In our survey, by the way, one of the things we did, we had an open-ended question about what people thought of the Democratic Party. 70% had something negative to say.
1: Right.
0: And very little of it had to do with wokeness or immigrants. It was mostly about the same thing that the Oberlin laid-off workers said. They break their promises. They're hypocrites. They really don't understand people like me. They're totally out of touch. And that's pretty astounding. Then we did these other tests where we used four different platforms, from mild populism to stronger populism. And we compared independents, a candidate saying exactly the same thing as an independent versus a candidate saying the same thing as a Democrat. And we found there's an 8% penalty just for being a Democrat. In Ohio, 16%. Poor Sherrod Brown starts off 16% behind just by being a Democrat. So you're carrying this albatross around your neck. Your progressive vision of what the Democrats could be isn't the way the Democrats are perceived right now.
1: Not right now.
0: They're perceived as the destroyer of jobs.
1: That's right now.
0: How is it that the Republican? Sorry, go ahead.
1: No, but the Democratic Party, as I perceive it, is lost in the wilderness right now and doesn't have an identity, doesn't have a brand at all. It's up for grabs. You get people like, Bernie is an independent, but you got AOC, you got Zohar Mamdani, and in Maine, Graham Plattner is a strong candidate. These people are within the Democratic Party. They're taking over the Democratic Party and hopefully breathing new life into it.
0: Okay. That's what you can do in blue and purple areas. But I'm not convinced that strategy has any legs in red areas.
1: Interesting question.
0: I don't see an AOC. Bernie was special. Bernie was really a working class candidate. He talked like that. He had a consistent, unwavering record. He was open to disagreements about social issues. He wasn't a purist. He took for that, pardon my French. They attacked him for, not being stronger on this social issue or that social issue. But he was focused on working class economic issues. Not clear to me that even a charismatic Mamdani or AOC is going to work in rural Michigan or even rural New York State. I'm just not convinced. Our next survey, by the way, that we're going to do sometime between now and the end of the year, is going to look just at those red areas. We're going to zoom in on the red areas of New York, Pennsylvania, Ohio, Indiana, Illinois, Michigan, Wisconsin, West Virginia, Eastern Kentucky, and try to see what would a progressive working class platform look like in those states that would have resonance.
1: Are voters in red areas ready for what you and I might call progressive populism?
0: Yeah, well, that's the mind-blowing thing of our survey. 50% of the Republicans in those red areas of the Rust Belt states were in support of this fictitious Independent Workers Political Association with a very radical platform. The right to a job at a livable wage guaranteed by the government. People hate the government. Why would they support a party that put forth a platform like that? It means there's a certain desperation in those areas where people are really, they want jobs. They don't want to stop, keep moving, or stop the process of having to keep moving and moving, chasing jobs that are basically on a downward,
1: right,
0: the mobile level. So, yes, I think there's a hunger for it, but you can't get from here to there if we never have the discussion. You got to have people out there like Osborne, labor. He's a former local union president, led a strike against the Kellogg Corporation. He's running for Senate, which is a bigger deal, which means the money that's going to be spent against him is going to be enormous, right? It's more difficult than just running in a red congressional area. But somehow a new organization has to emerge of independent working class candidates. We need some trade unions as anchor tenants to experiment with this. I think it's the only way forward for unions that have large numbers of MAGA people in their membership. Right now, what trade unions are trying to do is convince their people again and again they got to vote for the Democrats because they're the most working class oriented people. And it's falling on deaf ears. Yeah, maybe half of the membership believes that and supports them. Maybe. I don't know what the numbers are in the UAW, for example, but I think, may not even be half. And certainly not half in the Teamsters. So what do you say to those workers? Do you keep telling them they got to vote Democratic? Here's what I would say. I would say, look, we got a short-term and a long-term strategy. In the long-term, we're going to build a party of working people, independent of these two billionaire parties. We're going to do what that guy Leopold says in his book. We need a party of our own. In the short-term, we got to vote for the best candidate in the world that's there now. We don't have any choice. And it's going to be, hold your nose, in many cases, it's going to be a Democrat, but that's better than nothing. But in the long-term, we need a party of our own. You can walk and chew gum at the same time, but you have to get working people to believe that you're actually going to build something new for them and with them that has a platform that they believe in, that's not designed by consultants in Washington and pollsters and everybody else. It's got to be something that they discuss. And as I mentioned, we do these workshops called Reversing Runaway Inequality. We have workers serve as trainers using this non-lecture methodology. And somewhere during the workshop, near the end, people are asked to draw their community without runaway inequality. What would it look like? What would you do? And they draw these beautiful things. They draw these, improved schools, an improved environment, and better transportation. They have a vision of what the world should look like without, corporate exploitation and billionaire oppression. They know what it should look like if you bother to ask them. And we need an institution that bothers to ask them. And Democrats just aren't that institution in red America. They may be in New York City, but they're not in Wyoming.
1: I was laughing because after every disappointing loss in elections, I hear Democratic Party people say, oh, we just need to go out and educate the people.
0: Well, they should listen.
1: They should listen, exactly.
0: But there needs to be a connection. And the connection isn't there. In fact, the only institution that could build a connection, it has to be anchored by labor unions who have members all over the place. The way Osborne was recruited by some progressives from the East Coast, went out to Nebraska, and they asked labor people, who would be a good candidate? We're looking for one. And people sort of referred him over this guy, Osborne. And now he's built up the machine of his own. But labor people in Nebraska, there are enough of them that he's got a base, a real base. People really identify with him. Whether he can get 50.1%, that's a tougher question. He's in the race right now. The polling shows that he's absolutely neck and neck. He's like down 1%.
1: Wow.
0: He ran 15 points ahead of Kamala Harris in 2024.
1: No kidding.
0: So, yeah. How can you do that? He did it because he was independent of the two parties, and he stood for something.
1: All right. What do you say to the predictable question, third parties always help Republicans? Well,
0: nationally, in presidential races, sure. I understand the spoiler argument. But tell me how a spoiler argument works in West Virginia. What are you spoiling?
1: Uh-huh.
0: If there are 46 seats the Democrats don't even challenge, why not set up a new party and go after those 46 seats? What the heck? How are you possibly helping the Republicans win? There is no Democratic Party in most of these 130 seats. If you lose by 25% or more, you're in trouble. You're basically not doing much of anything. Think about that. You're losing by 25 points or more. And in West Virginia, it's a lot more. So why not set up a new party there? What's to stop you? How are you going to hurt anything? If you're going to run for president, that's a different story. Don't do that. I'm talking about at a congressional level. That's where you build the new institution. That's where the Farm Labor Party was effective, Socialist Party was effective. And by the way, the populists were affected, had an impact all the way up until they went infused with the Democrats and supported William Jennings Bryan for president. That's when the populists fell apart. So you stay away from national politics. That's not where third parties are going to be effective. Work where there is only one party. Work in the one-party districts.
1: All right. I have to ask this question, too. Are working people social issues seem to be a very motivating factor. Are working people just naturally drawn to social conservatism of right-wing populists Isn't that a bridge too far?
0: Well, that's something in both my last two books is something that I very much want to explore. What we did was we tried to isolate or focus on just white working class voters.
1: Right.
0: And we defined white working class voters as those without four-year college degrees and those in the bottom two-thirds of the income distribution and consider themselves white. So we wanted to see over the last 20 years or so, what happened to their perception of social issues. And there are lots of questions like this in these major voter surveys that are done by universities that track, you know, hundreds of thousands of voters every 2 years. So here's a question. Should gay and lesbian couples be permitted to adopt children? In the year 2000, only 38% of the white working class agreed with that statement. Guess what it was in 2020?
1: 70%?
0: 76%.
1: Uh-huh.
0: It jumped from 38% to 76%. Not bad, huh?
1: Not bad.
0: All right. Here's another one. Sexual relations between two adults of the same sex is always wrong. That fell from 60% to 30%. Here's another one. Let's talk about immigration. Are you in favor of granting legal status to all illegal immigrants, their words,
1: yeah,
0: who have held jobs and paid taxes for at least 3 years and have not convicted and not been convicted of any felony crimes? In 2010, only 32% supported that proposition. In 2020, it was 62%. And in our survey of the 3,000 voters that I spoke about, it was up at 63%. Pretty good jump. Anyway, the point is that, and this was confirmed also by Center for Working Class Politics, looked at 128 questions. And in every case, working class people have gotten more progressive, but not as progressive as college educated liberals.
1: Right.
0: So what we're perceiving is not that these folks are Neanderthals. They're just not as progressive as we may be. They may not use, you know, all the pronouns. I thought, you know, one of the most effective ads that Trump had was, there for they, them, Trump's for you, you know, making fun of the pronouns. And look, people can use pronouns if they want to. I don't, but I've never seen working class people use them. But is that really the key to understanding whether someone believes in justice and fairness? You know, every union contract, this is what's good about trade unions, has anti-discriminatory clauses. The key to unionization almost always includes anti-discrimination, because one of the ways that corporations can maintain control is favor one group over another, favor certain individuals over another, provide promotions and raises based on a way to kind of break up solidarity. Solidarity, by the way, is a term that means not bringing together people who already agree, but bringing together people who already don't agree and finding the common ground. And these anti-discrimination clauses are really strong. They're against, you know, discrimination based on race, gender, age, religion, you know, everything you could hope for are in these clauses. And they're almost in every single union contract. So the basis for anti-discrimination is there, and it's deep in the working class. And I think, and we saw it also when we asked people that open-ended question about what do you think of the Democratic Party, you know, only like 10% even mentioned anything that could be considered wokeness or anti-immigration. It just wasn't there. So to get fixated on, you know, pronouns or the, you know, concerns about the southern border being how porous or not porous it should be, or, you know, where trans athletes should compete. If that becomes your major issue, you're going to lose the work. You're going to lose parts of the working class. You know, there are a lot of Catholic people who just don't believe in abortion. As Bernie said, what am I going to do? Throw them out? I've got it basically, that's a lead to one of my chapters in Billionaires Have Two Parties. Quoting Bernie, said, "What are you going to do when you disagree on social issues? You're going to end your party? You're going to say only the people that agree with us on these 15 social issues are going to be admitted? Or are you going to build a broader common denominator and then have the ability to have discussions about those issues? Talk about what would be fair and just and anti-discriminatory." There's grounds for very progressive development, but first you have to have a reason to build solidarity, and those are the economic issues.
1: They are the economic issues, like the old story, the rent is too damn high. That's what counts. That's what people get. That's what they feel. That's
0: You got
1: reality.
0: to have a job. You can't survive in a society without a job. You got to have a job.
1: It's
0: So
1: true.
0: whoever fights for job security for you, you're gonna look up and say, okay, what's that person have to say? I'm interested. Is it
1: Well,
0: real? Can you
1: this
0: make
1: has
0: it
1: been
0: happen?
1: very stimulating and very encouraging and optimistic, dare I say, especially at a time where there's so little optimism out there. Our guest today has been Les Leopold. His essay in Common Dreams is Why the Working Class Has Given Up on the Liberal Establishment. His recent book is Wall Street's War on Workers, explaining how
0: Nope, that's
1: mass.
0: not my recent book. I got to get you on my recent book because I need your listeners to help me.
1: Well,
0: It's Billionaires Have Two Parties.
1: the most
0: Yes.
1: recent book is The Billionaires Have Two Parties. We need a party of our own.
0: And I would like people to get it and then review it anywhere you want. You can disagree with it, but apparently the publisher says I need 150 reviews on Amazon to have a chance of getting this book out. And I really want to promote this discussion. So I'm asking your listeners. By the way, I checked with the Amazonians United Union. They say, yeah, it's okay to push Amazon on your book sale. We work with them. They're
1: Works
0: a
1: with the
0: great group.
1: union. That's good. That's
0: Yeah.
1: good. Well, thank you so much. This has been very stimulating and, as I say, very optimistic for working class change. Thank you so much, Les Leopold.
0: Thank you for having me. Really appreciate it.

0: 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Subscribe. It's all free. And if you find the information valuable, your friends probably do too. 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It's on Apple, Spotify, Substack, Progressive Radio Network, Stitcher, iHeartRadio, and of course, the website, keepingdemocracyalive.com. Thanks very much.
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Hello and welcome to Background Briefing, available 24/7 at backgroundbriefing.org. I'm Ian Masters, and today we'll look into a number of stories and issues in the news. We'll begin with an analysis of the Xi-Trump summit from the inside and discuss the different versions of what Trump said happened and what Xi and the Chinese media had to say. Joining us is Orville Schell, who was formerly the Dean of the Graduate School of Journalism at the University of California at Berkeley, and is currently the Arthur Ross Director of the Asia Society's Center on U.S.-China Relations. His books include Mandate of Heaven, The Legacy of Tiananmen Square and the Next Generation of China's Leaders, and Wealth and Power, China's Long March to the 21st Century. And he just returned from Beijing, where he was part of the official